0: we can say that the Holy Body, sees all existence. Holy Speech sees all existence. In fact, every pore of the Holy Body of the Buddha sees all existence. For example, in Manjushri Nama Samgiti, that's an expression of the names of the Manjushri. In that particular text, it says, Bhavate. It refers to even the hair of the holy body of the Buddha is in the nature of the non-dual bliss and emptiness, in the nature of that Vajra. It's in the nature of that Vajra. So, as how it is stated in that text, then it refers to every hair, every pore of the holy body of the Buddha is unified with that omniscience. I bow my head to the chief of the Sakyas, to the chief of the Sakyas who embodies all these qualities of the holy body, holy speech, and holy mind. So the king of this, referring to the chief of the Sakyas refers to the race, the race to which the Buddha was born. So this particular Shaka race is said that, since the time of the evolution of the existence, then, when sentient beings first got born, then gradually, as people elected in amongst themselves someone as a king, as evolution happened and population grew, then someone got elected, elected somebody as the king, and the Sakya king is referred to as someone who bears the lineage of that who bears that king's lineage since the time of that evolution. And so in that respect, you praise the Buddha as, the chief of the Sakyas, the king of the Sakyas, the principal amongst the Sakyas, the incomparable one in amongst the Sakyas because of the qualities. So in the time period when Buddha manifested, it was a time period when the kings were very powerful. being when the kings had a lot of power. So so the purpose of taking birth in such a in such a king's family is so that there is the advantage point to be able to extend to be able to easily undertake extensive works of benefit for sentient beings. In the time of the coming of the future Buddha, Maitreya, then it will be the Brahmin race which will be the most most advantageous point of from which greatest or most extensive benefit can be accomplished for the benefit of sentient beings. To this chief of the Sakyas who embodies all these qualities of the holy speech and mind, to this chief of Sakya, at I bow my head, which is your one's own, highest point of the body, paying homage to the lowest point of the Buddha, the holy feet of the Buddha, with such a homage. So this is the prayer of prostrations and homage that one undertakes with the clear aspirations of faith in the qualities that the Buddha embodies, with the wish to attain those qualities that the Buddha embodies.
1: So
0: when we do prostrations or bring forth a mind of homage by remembering the qualities of the holy body, speech and mind, by remembering these qualities when we make prostrations, then it is an incredible way of accumulating extensive merit. So one should think that, because it requires limitless, forms of meritorious accumulations of good karma to result, to bring forth the result of a holy body of the Buddha. So, limitless are the accumulations of the merit required to bring forth the result of the holy body of the Buddha. So, we can say, these, it is rare in that context because of the extensiveness of the merit required. And, and since the holy speech is the result of such immeasurable or innumerable merit, since the holy speech is the result of such incomparable merit, so we can say with just one speech of the Buddha, then it is able to accomplish the most extensive forms of benefit. So in the next verse, I bow down to Ajita, Maitreya, and to Manjugosha, the supreme heirs of the unequaled teacher, the Buddha. Having assumed the burden of all the conqueror's deeds, they emanate in innumerable Buddha fields. So when the Buddha taught the Mayana Dharma, then the Buddha taught the extensive path the method and the profound path of the wisdom. The profound path of wisdom is the path of the the wisdom realizing emptiness, the main charioteer or the propagator of that being Manjushri, and then the extensive path of the method, which refers to the practices of Bodhicitta, the six perfections, and the main charioteer or the propagator of that being Maitreya. So in that respect, then Maitreya and Manjugosha are regarded as the supreme heirs of the unequal teacher. So the second verse is a prayer of praise and homage to them. Referring to the Buddha as an referring to the Buddha as an unequal teacher is that there's nobody, since there is nobody who compares to the Buddha, then praising the Buddha as an unequal teacher in respect to having taught on the profound subject of emptiness, then we also praise the Buddha whose speech is unequalled.
1: Dame tomba teje seje chol sumare. Da chamba na jamyoni sonje sumare. 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And Zeba Mombo Yogiola, in a so on the song in Zebari. And that song in Zebi Korn Namne, and the subject in Lamjerimbate, Rejiban Zeba Hindu, Jan Zeba Gunya Korn Namne, song in my course, do dinner, course in Roa. And if they give out the key to Yona, Suzu Tate, T. Chit and Pesuchi was here, then no Jen, Songing in Zebate. Wrong curves on the motion, and the balance of your is.
0: So, with regards to the, the Maitreya and Manjushri, who were already, who themselves were already enlightened, but manifesting as bodhisattvas in the time of the Buddha, and they are regarded as the unequal teacher, the Buddha's main sons or supreme heirs. And in relation to the activities of the holy body or holy speech, holy mind, then what is the most essential activity of the Buddha is the activity of the holy speech, teaching the profound path of the wisdom, the extensive path of the method. So,
2: I'm confounded with the by revealing emptiness.
1: Unequalled founder by revealing emptiness.
0: So these two supreme heirs of the Buddha in Manjushri and Maitreya took on the complete responsibility through many different activities, took on the complete responsibility for the Dharma, for the teachings of the Buddha to spread and to increase. Then they took the complete responsibility, and they accomplished their responsibility for this by bringing forth countless different emanations, accomplishing many different Buddha fields, for example, in Tibet, manifesting as kings, manifesting as lamas. So this is how, having assumed the burden of all the conqueror's deeds, means taking responsibility for the spread and the increase of the Buddha's teachings and activities, then they emanate in innumerable Buddha fields, to fulfill that responsibility, to ensure that responsibility, then taking on whatever limitless forms, limitless innumerable forms of manifestations that were required, then taking all of those on, taking those emanations on to fulfill it.
1: So, for example,
0: in order to ensure the spread and increase of the Dharma, then, like for example, in Tibet, it is said that Thomasambodha is regarded as the emanation of Manjushri. Thomasambodha was the person who the Tibetan person who came to India and composed, put together the script, for the Tibetan script for all the scriptures, who is regarded as the emanation. And then the Dharma came to Sondesen, who was a great charity or propagator of Dharma, also is regarded as the one of the emanations of Manjushri, who during his reign gathered many great learned masters, like that. And in the same way, Sakya Benchen, Lochen Rabshamba, Lama Tsongkhapa, all of them are regarded as the emanations of Manjushri. And of course, there are many, emanations of Manjushri in ordinary aspects too. So taking on these kind of innumerable emanations to accomplish the responsibility for the spread and increase of the Buddha's teachings. In the same way, then, in the time of the Maitreya, Maitreya too will emanate in the different forms of the emanations in order to ensure the Dharma.
1: Dhamma nam chogin chogin zepa zepi tuyila pabayuwa yin.

0: The other name for Maitreya is Mipham, Ajita, which means unconquered. Unconquered. How this name for Maitreya came about was, when the Buddha was in the Tushita heavens, giving teachings in the aspect of Tambatokabo, giving teachings. Then, it was time for the Buddha to come into the southern continent, into this world, to give teachings. So all the devas, when it came time for the Buddha to manifest his enlightenment in the world, then all the devas in the Tushita heaven, requested him to not to go because who would be there for them to guide and give them teachings. Since it was time for the Buddha to manifest enlightenment in the world, so Buddha appointed, Buddha at that time was Tambatokabo, appointed Maitreya as his in his place, as his regent, to give teachings. So then the devas thought, we didn't lose. So it's like the name started from that. Mipham, not lost, something like that.
1: Papa Majava de Javas, a tenderson to the same Mepambasia, Majava de Javas. In the da, no one but the Shizi Jabate, the Pambar Manuba. No one but the Shizi Jabate, Pons and Bayendu, the Pambar Manuba. No one of the Shizi Jibi, Pambar Manuba Yendu, and Mepambas.
0: I also undefeated. Undefeated.
1: So the
0: term Mipamba Ajita, one connotation, in relation to the first story is that I have the connotation of not lost, we didn't lose out kind of name, because they got Maitreya even though the Buddha left. So the other connotation to the name Mipamba is like undefeated in the sense of not defeated by the obscuration of delusions, not defeated by the obscuration to knowing, by the obscuration to omniscience. So in that respect, the term the Mipamba has that connotation to Mipamba, undefeated by the two types of obscurations. So
1: by
0: recalling these qualities of Manjushri and Maitreya, then with much faith and respect, I bow down to Ajita and to Manju Gosha.
1: Ludup Tome Jin, Sasana, Yonzo Travisha, the dance answers. The Tomani, Shindachimunis, Shindisonjinis, Shuguarwa, Tenimor. Tayonis, Tagi Kondo Shubanojin, Sonjay. Jimichu song in the judge in Lamjer Madon, some in Lamjer Madon, in your judge. That judge in Lamjer Made, Rita, Tik of La, Shindas and Ada, Rita Gadri, Tagadri, attended in Lashindas, in your judge. Tajes, Tajes, attended to Yagi, Gadij in Rotu Yagi Lamgaji Oyena, T Lamga de la, any singing and Rotu Yaji Chagra, Lamgachi Mujuachiro. Any Tindig and Lamgaz on Yedela, Shindan Rosyagi, Lam Singi, Lam Sotong Yasi. Then on Jenny, Ludu to Tomi Ninja, Ludovji, Samuel Lamjir in the Sorcha. Tomeje, Jaji Lamjim the Sorche, but then on it, Pugge, Lamga, Jachimu, Rodego, but that tended to be sort of a Hindu, Shing this on Jes, Petagumatiche, Konamila, Shing this on Jes, Petigone, and Mentavachi, Shing this on Jenis.
0: So when one does the, you know, the prostrations of homage, then one does that with the thought to attain the qualities that they embody. So the next verse is, I bow to the feet of Nagarjuna and Asanga, thoroughly renowned throughout the three levels, ornaments of Jambudeva, who wrote exact commentaries on the intent of the mother of the conquerors, so difficult to fathom. Nagarjuna and Asanga are regarded as the two great charioteers, the charioteers of the graduated path of the profound and the graduated path of the extensive path of the method. So, just as you have the chariots of those times, drawn by four horses, drawn by eight horses, and you have a path, you have a roadway which is able to allow the free and easy flow of these of these great chariots, those that create such a road, such an extensive road, those that create such a path. Those that drive such a chariot, those that create the pathway for such a chariot, which is both extensive, easy to travel upon, and because they are so extensive and made easy to travel upon, so many are able to make use of it. So Nagarjuna and Asanga in the same way fulfill the same connotation for the for the teachings of the Buddha and for the sentient beings.
1: Shindu Babaka Javi Yom Sita Yom Shiraji Parita Chimbasana Yom Jinindusum Tabala Kobi Vaji Ta Yom Jinindusum Gondonde Shindu Babaka Vares Sumare In the long within Tony Deo, and this Samo, Dingbakawa, Jachiwa, then the Chad Yaji. Then the shooting Bedong on Dodger Mate, a Gosibo, Mevachi, a baby Soji Yendu, Tayo Tobaka Chad Yori. Then the Indian, a Shindu Babakawa Javi Yams. Chijin Gomban Rezes, a Shindu Babakawa Yinayo, and look at the Tomin Yinger, and the Chitawaj in the Gomban Revenge of Ares. Yodon, maybe Tson Jignes, Yobatanta, Rongi to buy Yobatavi, Tanta. Sanye Dung Mepi Chenta. Any Ti Sonyi Mote Sanne, Any Tanyi Dung Javi Umi Lam, Tukwa Chimbo Salam Chiki Reyesene, Nung Ten Yau Diwa.
0: So when it says, of the mother of the conqueror, so difficult to fathom, refers to the Prajnaparamita Sutras, the Buddhist teachings on the perfection of wisdom sutras, which are very difficult to come to the correct understanding. So such as these texts, which directly reveals emptiness.
2: The mother of Victor is one that is extremely developed phantom. Wisdom, personal wisdom, and actually is directly revealed, and then gradual actualization, that which is the hidden that's revealed indirectly.
0: The Perfection of Wisdom Sutras, which directly reveals the wisdom and indirectly reveals the path of the method. So, on these subjects, then the two great characters wrote many commentaries clarifying it for us exactly as how the Buddha intended. So the coming of these great characters, Nagarjuna, was already foretold by the Buddha. Nagarjuna's coming was already prophesied by the Buddha, someone who would eliminate the view of the two extremes, the extreme of the extreme of eternalism of existence and the other extreme of nihilism, where one negates even nominal existence, these kind of characters who would come, who would expound on the path of the middle, freeing one from these two extreme views. In the same way, Asanga's coming was also foretold by the Buddha. So Buddha said that there will be a bhikshu, a fully ordained monk by the name of Asanga, who would clarify, the meaning of all the definitive and the interpretive forms of the sutras. After the passing away of the Buddha, the Mahayana teachings went harmed upon three times, over three different stages. Then it was harmed to a point where Mahayana teachings came to exist only in a very hidden way. The Mahayana teachings was not out in the open, very, very hidden. very buried. So it was at such a time that Nagarjuna and Asanga came.
1: So Narayana
0: was born in southern India to a family at the beginning, you know, who did not have any sons, and they did everything to have one son, and then one child was born, and when the child was born, they did some checking, and they checking the fortune of the child, and then they found out that the child would live only for 7 days. So they asked around how they could extend the life of the child. So then the answer came saying that if they offered alms, you know, offered food to a hundred ascetics, then, like sages, to a hundred sages, then the child would live for 7 months as opposed to 7 days. Then they said, what can we do to extend the life of this child even beyond 7 months? Then they said, better to be ordained. If this child got ordained, then the child would live for 7 years.
1: And then that Lord Dune Roy, na shigre chevarwa. That Lord Dune Long Roy yadugona ani pame puin chevate thonuva mindus. Nezane roba momo thonche ne ani chelo long roy shos. 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
0: So

0: Rimchi. Chidi shabudu, tamudu shabudu in the mess, this Rimbu Baya Chedu and Kansi Gala,
1: Rabjung Gala.
0: I made a mistake. So the one the you know to live 7 months then it was by offering alms to 100 Brahmins, to 100 Brahmins, and then to live 7 years was to offer alms to 100 ordained people, and then to live even longer than that was to become ordained himself, to become ordained. So you know, after offering alms to like to 100 ordained people, then sangha, ordained people sangha, then you know, since then So the parents could not bear the thought of seeing the child die after 7 years. So, you know, with many friends, the, not wanting to see that death, so they sent him with other friends to go traveling. So somehow in their travels, they ended up in the great Nalanda monastery. And so over there, they came upon an abbot. Then, when he heard the story about how they came, like the whole story from childhood, like this, then he said, then for you to live, you know, long past 7 years, then would be to become ordained. So then, and then he said, do you want to get ordained? Then he said, yes, I want to get ordained if it will ensure living longer.
1: So
0: you know, after become ordained, then he stayed there, studied, and became like the crown jewel of the learned, because he was so accomplished in his studies, and just as how it is. And not only the crown jewel among the learned, but became like a crown jewel of the world. You know, ornament, as it says, the ornaments of Jambudvipa, who wrote exact commentaries on the intent like that. So at that time of Nagarjuna, the minor teachings had declined, and so with regards to the Prajnaparamita Sutras, like the 100,000 stanza Prajnaparamita Sutra, didn't even exist in the southern continent. So it was Nagarjuna who went to the land of the Nagas and, you know, brought back these teachings. So the fact that we should have the 100,000 stanzas of the Prajnaparamita Sutras is also due to the kindness of Nagarjuna.
1: Kongin Zebito, Nature Chimbo Nayasum, the Tarbasa, nombi chungo rin baso mo koro sun ya gizo no wo chura jimbo ne sun du trao basa ya tenre yon yon yon yon.
0: So the activities of Nagarjuna is praised as, you know, like as a stated here, totally renowned throughout the three levels because of the activities of Nagarjuna in the teachings that he gave to the, you know, to those in this southern continent, to the Nagas, you know, so you know, in renowned throughout the three levels of existence.
1: So in
0: during the during

0: practices alone. So during that time, how he, as the manager, was supposed to take care of like the means of for the monastery, take care of, you know, look for the means for the monastery. So at that time, Nagarjuna is said to have created an alloy which is able to transform base metal into gold. So he created this alloy transforming base metal into gold. And so during his time period, the livelihood of the monastery was very plentiful. At the end of the summer rains retreat, then they start to travel, and as they were traveling for, because there was a famine in the area, so they came upon many corpses, dead bodies, many sick and diseased people like that. And so they questioned Nagarjuna, saying, you know, during your time as the manager of Nalanda, you know, you were able to make very plentiful, you know, the means for the monastery. How did you do that? And then Nagarjuna told of this, alloy that he created for transforming base metal into gold. And then they faulted Nagarjuna, saying that, you know, as a monk, you're not supposed to be doing this type of business. And so, and monks are not supposed to do. So also, you know, he got in trouble like that. So he faulted for, you know, having created wrong means of livelihood for the monks. And so he was expelled from the monastery for that.
1: Let me say just before the story. This is one comment. The one was mentioned, the blame that was put to Nagarjuna was one comment, one thing like that.
0: And so after he left the monastery, then he went to southern part of India. There's a mountain called Pelgiri, magnificent mountain, where Nagarjuna resided doing many writings with a few of his disciples, like Aryadeva, Lobun Po, who's Lobun Po?
2: Lui Chanchu.
0: And one of the disciples of Nagarjuna, Lui Chanchu, he is said to have attained the undying life, eternal life. He attained that Siddhi. He attained that power of eternal life, and it said that he still resides at that site today.
2: Mm-hmm.

0: So when we say, you know, he has attained the city of eternal life, it doesn't mean that the gross body still resides. The gross body is not there, but there is a rainbow body. So, of course, for us to see such a rainbow body, then requires a lot of pure karma to be able to see it. So Navarjuna, you know, through the guidance or the instructions of Manjushri, then wrote many commentaries clarifying the perfection of wisdom sutras.
1: Arideva wrote many commentaries clarifying on the perfection of wisdom sutras through the instructions of Maitreya. So do you, there was one lady by the name of Selvetsutum who, during this time period, the Mahayana teachings of the Buddha was in decline. So this particular lady was felt totally unbearable that these teachings were in decline, and had a very strong motivation to do something to reactivate these Mahayana teachings. And so, as a woman, felt that there's limitations to be able to do that, and therefore needed to be born as a man to be able to accomplish these activities.
0: And so
1: this woman then married in order to have children, sons that will propagate. So she had one child from a king who was Tome Asanga. And then she had one child with a Brahmin who was Vasubandhu. So traditionally in those times, the children usually took on the profession of their parents. So and then Asanga said, like, who's my father? So they could follow their job, you know. So the mother said, you weren't born to be in that, to accomplish that work. You were born specifically to revive the Mahayana teachings of the Buddha.
0: Dan Baba Thome, ne, Rabdu Chon, Lamnyen, no, Yuno, na, Keba Jomba, re. 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
1: So in accordance with the wishes of the mother, then Asanga, got ordained and then undertook the studies in the Dharma, through studies came to be a very highly learned person. And then, as the studies progressed, then with regards to certain points, difficult points, many doubts or questions arose. So then he thought that, I can clarify these doubts and questions if I could, if I could communicate with Maitreya, who is like the regent of the Buddha. So with that thought, with the thought to clarify all these questions, doubts, then.
2: Dashi Delek, number 2, Lamrum Shevi, Geji Gundu Taveto, Pyogi Nanchu Senshiye. 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
1: Dhamma jungdene dhyin yawa la jamba yana wa sobe sanje rikwa ta jesong jamba jara jeba jine jemba jibundu kalu jiwa lana mekwa lana menangje dhamma sanje jungdene dhyin yawa shakya tuwa la chansa mo shu

0: Tashi Delek, number 2, Lamrum Sevi, Geji Gundu Taveto, Pyoji Nangchu Senshiye. 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
1: So with the wish to accomplish Maitreya, then Asanga went into a retreat in a cave for 3 years. At the end of 3 years, there was no signs of, any kind of result to be able to see Maitreya. So he gave up and, he left his cave. And as he came out, then he saw this spot where, where drops of water had created like a little hole in dent in a rock. So, the water is very soft, so if this water can create such a dent in a rock, he thought, for me to give up so easily is my own lack of perseverance. So he went back into the cave and spent another 3 years. And after that second set of 3 years, then there was again no signs at all. So again, he gave up and then he came out. And as he came out, he saw this place where the birds, near his cave, there was a bird's nest, and as the birds flew in and flew out, the wings kind of brushed against a rock face, and the brushing of the wings, as

0: as it went in and out, had created a smooth surface on a rock face. And when he saw that, he thought, you know, if something like the feather does something like that, then, you know, it's my lack of perseverance that made me give up. So again, he went back for the next 3 years and did again a retreat. And at the end of another 3 years, then there was again completely no signs at all. So he gave that up, came out. And as it came down, then he saw one man, kind of rubbing an iron rod with a very soft cloth. And he said, what are you doing? And he said, I'm making needles. You know, he's like rubbing this iron rod with a cloth. And a big iron rod, like with a very soft cloth, he's kind of rubbing it. Then, and he said, how can you ever make a needle with that, cloth and this iron rod? And the person replies saying, as long as you have perseverance, there's nothing you cannot accomplish. As long as you persevere. Of course, that person would have to be an emanation of Maitreya to give him that guidance. So of course then he went back to the retreat cave thinking he gave up without, due to lack of perseverance.
1: So
0: again, he completed another set of 3 years, and then again there was no sign. So then he left the retreat cave, and as he left, then he came upon a red dog, who had sores, who had abscess in sores in the body, full of maggots. And so, the body is full of sores with maggots and still barking very ferociously with anger. So then when Asanga thought, this dog has so much sores and so much maggots, still the mind is so, ferocious in anger and barking. So Asanga felt, an overwhelming sense of compassion for this dog. So then, in order to help the dog, then he wanted to remove the maggots from that abscess. So of course, he can't just remove it without causing harm to the maggots. So what he did was cut into his own flesh to remove the maggots from the abscess of the from the sores of the dog and put it into his own flesh where he had cut, and he the thought of picking it with his hands, he thought he would damage the maggots. So he thought the only way to transfer the maggots from the wounds of the dog to his own open flesh was through picking up the maggots with his tongue, he closed his eyes when he reached out to pick up the maggots, and the more he went forward with his tongue further and further, and he couldn't reach the maggots, then he opened his eyes. That was Maitreya.
1: Ani kongi yugi zono nochi ne, nge kalde tiga de jab, lo chuni dromne, tana mato shaz masi ga kari nas, shubhre. 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
0: So when he saw Maitreya, he says, you know, for 12 years I meditate upon you, and you didn't manifest, or I didn't see you for all those 12 years like that. You know, Asanga complained, and then Maitreya said, you know, I was there with you in your retreat cave throughout all that time period. The only reason why you couldn't see me was because you had yet to purify the obscurations of the karma. But but through the power of the compassion that arose in you, in relation to the dog, through the compassion that arose in you, you purified all the remnants of the obscuration of the negative karmas, and so you are able to see me.
1: そうだ。で、ジェズさんがな、そうだ。で、ジェズさんが自分らだってね、ジェズさんが中心に住所、住所がでんのペ。が、がでんのペね、え、たさえ統計地ます。じゃあ、カラチサビストのもち。そうよれ。え、たてらね、メロンが地地にやれ。で、ディレンがでんの上ね、え、中心。そう。
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0: So holding on to the robes of Maitreya, then Asanga went to the Tushita heavens to receive the teachings from Maitreya. And the time period in the Tushita heaven was a period of a duration was only over one meal. But in that time period, according to human years, it's like 50 human years, equivalent to a time period of one meal time, the duration of over a meal in the Tushita heavens. So then, after having received those instructions, then from Maitreya, then Asanga came back, and that is how you have the five treatises. That Asanga wrote, and in amongst those five, one of them is Ngwendogyen, the jewel ornament of clear realizations. So the fact that we should have this text is due to the efforts of Asanga, making that effort, receiving it from Maitreya. And why this is mentioned here is that points of instructions contained within the Lamrim, the graduate path enlightenment, are also instructions from this text in the jewel ornament of clear realizations. So for all of these reasons, Nagarjuna and Asanga are regarded as the ornaments, crown jewels of this world.
1: And
0: the fact that they are the ornaments of this world are reputed in all the three levels. The three levels refer to the underground and in space.
1: So
0: the three levels refers to the existence like in the underground existence, like the existence of the Nagas, upon the ground are the existence of the human beings. The existence in space referred to the, you know, the existence of the Devas. So the teachings from the Buddha comes in an unbroken stream of lineage through Maitreya and Manjushri to Nagarjuna and Asanga, you know, emphasizing the unbroken lineage. So we'll take a break here. Sāshī pūgī śūshī mē tō chāṅ rīrā līṅ śī nī dē gēmbā

0: So this completes the a little bit of the biography on Nagarjuna Asanga, and when one does the refuge in bodhicitta practices, you know, in front of oneself, one should visualize such a merit field, where, you know, such merit field with the objects of refuge, and one need not have doubts as to whether, you know, as to whether these holy beings, whether they have arrived there or not, or whether they are abiding in front of oneself or not, like that. With regards to such things, one needn't doubt, as you can see from the life story of Asanga, you know, how Maitreya, when upon meeting Maitreya, Maitreya stated how he was there all along in his meditation cape from the very beginning, even though Asanga didn't see Maitreya at that time. So in the same way, you know, one needn't ever doubt about the presence of the objects of refuge in front of oneself. And like that, one should always feel the presence of the Buddhas and Bodhisattvas in front of oneself. You know, when one practices in this way, then it becomes a way of cultivating a sense of mindfulness and awareness in one's life, by feeling that one is always in the presence of the Buddhas.
1: So just like in
0: the life story for Asanga, that, you know, it took Asanga 12 years before he was able to see Maitreya actually. So in the same way, when we do our meditational practices, visualizing deities and so forth, one shouldn't have expectations to be able to quickly have the realization of the deity, to be able to quickly, generate the attainments. Like that, one should not have that kind of expectation in one's practices of, you know, having instant results in one's meditation, but rather than one should have a long-term view of feeling, thinking however long it takes to, you know, get to that result. In the same way, from the life story of Asanga, one can see how, through the power of the mind of compassion, generated the mind of compassion, how it enabled Asanga to directly perceive Maitreya. In the same way, one should take the advice that, of how important it is to generate love and compassion in one's life, and the goodness and kindness of one's heart, which is the way to quickly develop all the positive qualities, generate all the positive qualities in oneself.
1: Mm-hmm.
0: And like in this life story of Nagarjuna, when upon making, you know, all offerings to 100, you know, Brahmins, enabled his, you know, enabled the accumulation of merit to be able to live, you know, 7 months. And then upon making offerings to 100 ordained people, enabled him to, you know, accumulate merit to be able to live 7 years. So in this way, also one should understand the kind of the difference of the, you know, basis as an ordained person, as opposed to just being a Brahmin, like that, you know, to realize the extraordinary basis of being an ordained. So in the same way, you know, if Nagarjuna didn't get ordained, then he would have lived for those 7 years alone, and upon, you know, becoming ordained, then you know, created the basis to be able to have a much, you know, much more complete, have a complete life, long life. So in that, in this way, also one can see the difference of the basis of a form as an ordained, you know, and you know, you know, difference between ordained and not being ordained, the kind of the difference it makes. So, and again, when we look at the life story for Nagarjuna, when there was that time period of famine, how Nagarjuna, you know, through being able to process this alloy, being, you know, transforming base metal into gold and making plentiful, you know, the means for the monastery, for the Nalanda monastery. But at the end of that term period, rather than being thanked for his, you know, for his extraordinary benefit, rather than being thanked, then was, you know, was faulted for that activity and, you know, asked to leave. From this, from this part of the life story of Nagarjuna, then one can see one can see the importance of from this story one can say that how important it is to observe the rules or the regulation set forth by the Buddha, the importance of regarding that is the advice that one should take. Although at the time of the famine, you know, there was much benefit for the through what Nagarjuna did in making the means plentiful for the monastery, but by that action being faulted and asked to leave at the end. From that, what advice one should take is the how important it is to observe the rules and regulations set forth by the
1: Buddha.
2: Mm.
1: Tazinte pa pomo mondo che me jena sa pombo rab de kawa to. Re. Ani nga je ja che na ko te de la sung ju to.
0: So, you know, in the life story of our Nagarjuna, at the beginning when he was first born, he was told that he would live only for seven days, but eventually, you know, he came to live 900 years. He lived for 900 years, and then from a sutra point. By renounced household life, by entering into the Buddha Dharma, taking ordination, renouncing the household life, then was eventually able to live 900 years. So from a sutra point of view, he attained the first of the 10 bhumis. He attained the first bhumi of the Rabdugawa, extremely blissful bhumi, the first bhumi. And then from a tantric point of view, then Nagarjuna was said to have attained the unified state of enlightenment. Asanga also lived for 150 years, and you know, and at the beginning, was an ordinary sentient being in the way in which, like, not having the compassion, the merit to be able to see Maitreya, but eventually, you know, attained what is known as the third bhumi of the 10 Bodhisattva grounds, the five paths, the path of accumulation and the path of preparation, within those two paths, then one is able to, one is supposed to accumulate of the three countless eons of merit. Then the first countless eon of merit is completed on the path of accumulation and preparation. So within that short period of lifetime, you know, being able to accomplish that kind of countless eon, one first countless eon of accumulation of merit in that period. So when we talk about one countless eon, when you count like this, 100,000, is one countless eon of merit. This 600,000 times, right? You know, each 10 you multiply by another 10, 60 times makes one countless eon of merit.
1: mebda tenri gani kuze de la tan tsoti tsoti tenri chwa imbari ni tijin tenpa nyamne tepe lan ze yundu ni son mijachi mo togu yori tiga nonji sonji tenpa madasa la tenpa pewa yina ni son mijachi mo 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
0: so in this way like you know a sangha within a very short period of time was able to accumulate extensive you know merit or, you know which compares to the first countless eon of merit. So it's said that you know being able to establish dharma in places where dharma did not exist before has you know if one is able to do that, one accumulates extraordinary merit. And in fact, when we do, you know, more merit than, say, you know, spreading and increasing the Dharma in places where Dharma was already established, you know, compared to that, then spreading and increasing Dharma in places which did not have Dharma in the past is even more meritorious. And of course, compared to practicing in a place where Dharma is already established, as opposed to practicing in a place where there is no Dharma, then practicing in such circumstances has even more merit. So, like that, you know, since places here, like in these places which are regarded as places which in the past did not have Dharma, then you know, now to have the Dharma to you know to spread and increase the teachings of Dharma, to be able to practice it, then one should understand how incredibly meritorious the circumstances are for oneself, and therefore rejoice in it.

0: Jagatam.
1: Practicing one day in a place where the Dharma did not exist before is far more meritorious than you know, practicing in a place where, you know, practicing extensively in a place where the Dharma was already established.
2: So the
1: following verse after you know, the homage and praise to Nagarjuna and Asanga, the next praise is dedicated to Atisha. I bow to Dipankara Atisha, bearer of the treasury of instructions that comprise the key points, unmistakably complete, of the paths of the profound view and vast deeds transmitted well from those two great trailblazers. I think I said charioteers earlier. It's the trailblazers
2: here.
1: You know, the two graduated paths of the in the extensive and the profound, you know, the profound path of the wisdom coming from the Buddha, Manjushri, Nagarjuna to Atisha, and the extensive path of the method of bodhicittas and the six perfections from the Buddha, Maitreya to Asanga to Atisha. So, in Atisha is the collection of these two stream of the path of the two paths of the profound and extensive graduated paths, you know, where all of the stages of the practice is kind of serialized, you know, not mixed up, having all the essential points. So in that way, Atisha is regarded as the, you know, the treasury, the storehouse of all these pure teachings. So where it says that comprise the key points, you know, Atisha being praised as someone who's the bearer of the key points of the pure teachings has a lot of meaning to it. Bearer of the treasury of the pure instructions of teachings that comprise of the key points refers to having the three vast collections of the teachings, the three pitakas or the three vast collections of teachings, collected in the path and practices of the three capable beings. Is what is meant here. So the life story of Lama Atisha comes later.
2: Lama Tamji
0: 저 누인에 산 대신에는 구산사 삼장 성락권서야 뒤 회초로 같았습니다.
1: So and the next verse, you know, is a verse of a homage and praise, praise and prostrations to all of the lineage. You know, kind of this verse kind of collects. It's like is dedicated to from Lama Atisha to one's root guru. All the lineage masters are included in that. I bow with respect to the teachers who, with deeds of skill and means, moved by loving concern, illuminate for the fortunate the gateway leading to liberation, the eye for viewing all the limitless scriptures.
0: Ramjan Sungrakon, Tawe Mei Sung. And the division is there Sungrak Ramjan, Ramjan is the Sungrak Maduba, and Tawe Mei Tawarez. So Dana Mei Mena, the Zong Tong Mara. And the division in Mena.
1: So the teachers, the virtuous friends are regarded as the eye for viewing all the limitless scriptures, all the scriptures without exception. So just with, just like without sight, one cannot see form. So without the kindness of one's spiritual teachers, there is no way for us to see into the meaning of these scriptures. So it is the kindness of one's spiritual teachers that enables us to see into the meaning of these limitless scriptures. Deeds of skill and means, moved by loving concern, illuminate for the fortunate the gateway leading to liberation. You know, the gateway. You know, with these two lines, then, praising or paying homage to the spiritual teacher's kindness, loving with thoughts of loving concern, how they. Set forth for us the path that leads us to liberation, illuminates for us the path that leads us to our liberation, and for those who have who are the recipient of such benefit are the fortunate ones.
0: Any time when number 10 by Yenza, Naranzolani, John Dava Nomba Yenayo, John De, that Tanga in Zebachene, Tempisono, that Hendrik Gone, any Dizzy Jula, Tabanoga Lamsalan Zebas.
1: So, also praising the activities of the spiritual teachers, deeds who with deeds of skill and means, moved by loving concern, motivated by loving concern, but also skillful in their activities, refers to the fact that, in the aspect of the Sambhavakaya, holy body, the Buddha's body of enjoyment, then that becomes a form which is perceived by only Arya Bodhisattvas, and not benefited by ordinary sentient beings, and and in the supreme emanation form, and in the aspect of the Nimanakaya supreme emanation form, then one needs to have pure karma to be able to encounter the encounter a supreme emanation of the Buddha. So by manifesting in these ordinary aspects, then by skillfully manifesting in these ordinary aspects, then benefiting sentient beings, even though faults or mistakes that they manifest are all faults and mistakes, to do with the skillful means in which they benefit sentient beings' liberation.
0: That is,
1: manifesting according to manifesting activities according to our karma.
0: Kumbata, tomagvalle jitona choba joba da, tombar tamja, nembar kova somyobe nonge choba joba da.

0: In the case of the holy beings, whenever they engage in an undertaking, you know, in an undertaking, one of the first things they do is make prayers and prostrations, homage and prostrations to the holy objects. So the undertaking of such a writing as this, the great graduate path enlightenment, you know, for such a project or undertaking as this also, the text has begun with such prayers of homage and prostrations.
1: So by
0: beginning one's work in such an auspicious way, by making prayers, prostrations, offerings to these powerful objects of merit, it is a way of increasing our own merit, enhancing our merit, whereby which it ensures the success of the undertaking. And by incorporating such an activity as this, then it also brings forth faith and respect, ethics and so forth, in the minds of the others, who come upon such a text as this. When we undertake the instructions of the practices, these instructions that we take on should be the instructions of the teachings by the Buddha, taught by the Buddha, and further clarified by by Manjushri Maitreya, and also practiced and further explained by the great Indian masters like Nagarjuna and Asanga. So this is the kind, when we take on the practices of from the Buddha to one's own root guru, there should be the continual stream of the lineage's blessing.
1: So this
0: particular point also denotes the uninterrupted stream of the lineage from the Buddha to Maitreya, Manjushri, Nagarjuna, Asanga, to Atisha, to Lama Tsongkhapa, and Lama Tsongkhapa himself received these teachings on the graduate path enlightenment from his root gurus. Of them, I think there are three main ones from whom he received: Thodat Namgyal Sen,

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0: 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Da, Tubajia, the Gomjayani, a Paja Tarong is on all, and Garde is on all, attended that thinking. You may order. Attended in the end, Tendu Namjos on the Tubanyons, the Gomjanya is over Tubashiraya Marit, Tuba Mera in the Gomjana, Saju Yumi Marit, Tuba may be Goma, and then Lapa, Lapa Dumdum Challenge, but the Chiba Yis in the Sumbarwa.
1: So then, by these verses of the homage and prostrations to the lineage masters emphasizes emphasizes how one has the blessings of an unbroken stream of lineage. So and then the second part of the first part is the author's pledge to undertaking the writing, and for this, within this is explained the reasons why, Lama Tsongkhapa undertook this writing, and of course the entourage of the great lamas and Lama Atisha, as mentioned yesterday, then all gave their blessings or inspiration to undertake this. To undertake this writing. So that's the next verse in which it says, nowadays those making effort at yoga have studied few of the classic texts, while those who have studied much are not skilled in the key points of practice. They tend to view the scriptures through the eyes of partisanship, unable to use reason to discriminate the meaning of the scriptures. Therefore, having seen that they lack the path pleasing to the wise, the supreme complete instructions, the key points of the teachings, I was inspired to explain this path of the great trailblazers. So, during the time of Lama Tsongkhapa, the teachings were degenerating in the sense that those that had extensive study of the philosophy, classic texts, as it's referred to here, extensive studies, then lacked the point of meditational practices, or those that focused on meditation and lacked the extensive range of the study of the philosophy, and many kind of many thought that listening to the teachings and meditation was sort of contradictory, as if when one does a lot of listening. then it, you know, it kind of conflicts with meditation, you know. And then you have people, you had people who had great emphasis on meditation, and not so much on the study and listening of it. And of course, you know, without the extensive study and the listening to the Dharma, then doing only meditation is like a rock climber without the hands, you know. So without the use of hands, then trying to climb rock. And then on the other hand, then you have you know, those who did extensive study of the classic texts or the philosophy, then getting into the pitfall of just intellectual knowledge, unable to bring it forth in the points in the bring, you know, kind of collect it into you know, kind of streamline all those extensive studies into the features of the one's practice, unable to do that. So so seeing how you know, practices were so partial in this kind of respect, then Lama Tsongkhapa, because of these circumstances, then Lama Tsongkhapa made the pledge to undertake this writing. So the meaning of the scriptures, when deducing the meaning of the scriptures, then you have scriptures that are interpretive forms of scriptures, and then you have scriptures which are definitive in their meaning. So in order to as the Buddha stated, you know, with regards to the teachings of the Buddha, then they, you know, they needn't necessarily be accepted out of faith or respect in the Buddha, but rather, you know, should be accepted on the basis of a, you know, logical analysis of these teachings. So, when it fails, when one fails the logical analysis, then one is unable to come to the point of the meaning of the scriptures, where you know, where one can make the mistake of taking an interpretive sutra as something definitive in the meaning, or a definitive sutra into an interpretive form like that. And so when such mistakes are made, then the intent of the teachings of the Buddha is not complete, and so therefore it cannot become a path of practice which is pleasing to all the Buddhists and Bodhisattvas. It cannot become that, because it does not incorporate the key points of the practice. So in conjunction with the extensive studies of the philosophy and so forth, then, one should make strong requests to the guru deities, and as well as undertake the extensive forms of accumulation of merit, purification, just like how Manjushri, you know, advised to Lama Tsongkhapa in the same way. So through covering all the key points in this kind of way, then only can one come to the to the understanding of the scriptures, just as it has been intended by the Buddha, just as it has been explained by the great trailblazers like Nagarjuna Asanga.
0: Mm-hmm. 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
1: So then the next verse is the verse inspiring the listening to these teachings, the study of these teachings. So where it says, all those fortunate who are unobscured by the darkness of partisanship, who have the mental capacity to differentiate good and bad, and who wish to make meaningful this good life of leisure, should listen with one-pointed attention. So, in order to be able to realize all the, correctly all the points of the teachings, then one's mind should not be biased, biased by being close attached to what is mine and aversed by what is others, free of that kind of biased way of thinking, but rather honest in the way in which one views. So having a biased kind of mind, then it's like creating a, like looking at things in the dark, you know. Looking at things in a thick fog, or in the darkness of a fog, like that, and where one cannot see the points clearly, where one cannot see things clearly, in the same way, with a biased mind, then one's view or the understanding becomes, mistaken. So it isn't sufficient being honest and totally unbiased. It's not sufficient being that. Even if one is honest in one's outlook and not biased in one's outlook, but what one still needs is the wisdom, being able to discriminate what is good and bad, being able to recognize good for goodness for what is good, and being able to enhance or practice it or cultivate it, and being able to recognize that which is negative or bad for what they are, and coming to abandon it. So that kind of wisdom, being able to abandon non-virtue, to be able to enhance or cultivate a virtue, that kind of, one still needs that, one needs that wisdom too.
0: 다베 젠소 동네 젠도디에 에다 담당하면서 반주지 늦은 톱대요리 대네 센디지구 코니 동네 제자이나 단주 동네 자서고 근데 다 단주 동네 센네 센데라 추족도야 다바나 동진진에 남은 럽도바지 좀 뭐이나 동네를 비워리 근데 동네 제 너가 선생님들 추도 동네 여봐 대등이요리 단주 제도에는 제 동바디 로스워 네바 저는 님바되게 내년제비 싫어도 된바 숨바되게 주도 동네 침모여봐 단독에는 제주 섬도 된비 가르네 대남 제주 된대뇨
1: So and then as I said and who wish to make meaningful this good life of leisure so besides you know being honest unbiased as well as having the wisdom then one should have the wish to make one's life meaningful when one focuses one's life only for this one brief lifetime then one can say one has not fulfilled the objective of having made one's life meaningful but when we say, making life having the wish to make one's life meaningful is in the context of one's Dharma practice, developing oneself on the path to liberation, on the path to enlightenment, having this kind of wish, interest and inclination towards Dharma and cultivating oneself, in that path of practice is what is meant by making one's life meaningful. So these are the three, if one has these three features, honest in one's outlook, unbiased, not being biased, and having that wisdom, being able to appreciate what is good and cultivate, what is negative and abandon, and having this kind of wish to make one's life meaningful in one's Dharma practice, one has these three criteria, then one should listen with one pointed attention.
0: Meta, jail mujhe song kandhe chen yena yon, song tom kandhe chen yena, jaya ke, pendruk, ta somi, tendre chike kong na tenne, songbe yore, songare. 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So, name on the Tonya Nimunuji Savashis, and they taught us on Jimbo.
1: So, all of the writings of Lama Tsongkhapa has its roots in the writings of the great Indian masters. Even these three points pinpoints the criteria for someone who wishes to undertake the study and practice, being honest, unbiased, having the wisdom to discriminate right from wrong, having the wish to make one's life meaningful. These three points are specifically mentioned in Aryadeva's 400 stanzas as well.
0: So
1: So the graduated path to enlightenment is a text which is highly praised from the point of view of being a text which has the collection of all the key points of the practice, the key essential points of practice, you know, set forth in the path and practice of the three capable beings. So, and the goal of these paths and practice to attain is liberation and enlightenment. And in order to attain these results of liberation and enlightenment, then temporarily or immediately what one needs is a higher rebirth as human beings. What ensures that we attain higher rebirth in order to practice is when we observe the path and practice of the small scope. And of course, what ensures us that we will attain liberation is when we hold on to the path and practice of the medium scope based on the small capable beings pattern, when we observe the path and practice of the medium scope. And of course, if one wishes to attain enlightenment, then what ensures that is the path and practice of the highest capable beings, path and practice founded upon the basis of the small and the medium scope. These paths and practice has been kind of laid out very clearly by the great trailblazers of Nagarjuna and Asanga. So making it very easy for us to enter into the path and practices.
0: The
1: small and the medium scopes, path and practice, are like the preliminary, to the high scopes, path and practice.
0: So, Jiwa Chimbu Lamjir Matemba Yendu, Namba Tamjin Chimbu, San Rowe, Jiwa Chogi Chudu.
1: So, the main subject of the text is showing the path and practice of the highest capable being, highest scopes, path and practice. The goal or the result is to attain enlightenment. Yet, the path and practice of the small and medium scope are the preliminaries to it. So it is a text which is not missing any of the points of practice, which is a collection of all the key essential points of the practice set forth in the path and practice of the small, medium, and the high scope to in order to attain enlightenment. So these are the particular advantages or the qualities of the Lamrim text, of this text known as the Graduated Path to Enlightenment. In order to be able to receive the full benefit of these of this text, to be able to listen and study, then in the listening and study of which enables us to attain enlightenment, then this is for individuals, beings who are fortunate, who have the fortune, who have the karma fortune. You know, if one does not have the karmic fortune for it, then are unable to receive the benefit of it. Like in the time, when the Buddha manifested enlightenment, you know, then those without the karmic fortune were unable to receive the direct benefits of the manifestation of the Buddha. So to be blessed with the fortune, to be blessed with the fortune, to be able to be the recipient of such benefit, enabling one to be guided towards enlightenment, through the instructions of this path.
0: Dachun chato tela, tela, pa na lende keba namne, ta ngoma na lende ala, ne son jake tenpa shi wotar te yawache. 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
1: In the tradition of the ancient monastic university of Nalanda, it is said that with regards to the transmission of the teachings, then it should have the three forms of purity. The purity of the speech, referring to the speech of the teacher in explaining the Dharma, being totally unmistaken, without any mistake. Purity of speech, having absolutely no mistake in the instructions of the teachings. And purity of the mind of the disciples refers to the pure motivation, having the pure motivation to listen to the teachings, the motivation being to attain enlightenment for the benefit of others. And then the third form of purity is the purity of the teachings itself. So these are the three forms of purity that are observed in the ancient monastic tradition, particular to Nalanda, in the imparting of teachings. In the tradition of the other great monastic university that existed in ancient India, besides Nalanda, was the monastic university of Vikramashila. In accordance to this tradition, then, observing the purity of the teachings, the purity of the transmission of the teachings was ensured through, talking about the qualities of the author, the qualities of the subject matter, and the third point was observing, setting forth how this text should be practiced, how it should be listened, how it should be explained. These are the two traditions that existed. The Nalanda tradition observing the three types of purity, and the Vikramashila tradition establishing the authority of the author, authority of the text, and how it should be practiced in the form of how it should be listened and explained. So this Lamrim Shemo, the great exposition on the graduate path and enlightenment, follows the second method, the Vikramashila method.
0: So
1: the entire subject matter of the Lamrim Chemo, of this Lamrim, is included within these 4 points. So to establish the authority of the teachings, then explaining the preeminent qualities of the author. And in order to generate faith and respect in the text, in the instructions, then talking about the preeminent qualities of this particular of the Dhamma. So these instructions which bears the authority of the authority of such exemplary author, and these instructions which bears such qualities, then how it should be listened to, how it should be explained, and how it should be practiced. And then the third and the next point is that how one should lead the disciples on the graduated path through these instructions. The first point, showing the greatness of the teaching's author in order to establish that it is of noble origin. The instructions, the source of the instructions set forth in the Lamrim is derived from Maitreya's jewel ornament of clear realizations. It's directly derived from that, and of course, as well as indirectly explaining the perfection of wisdom sutras, the Prajnaparamita sutras as well. So although generally speaking, then the Lamrim is derived from the Maitreya's jewel ornament of clear realizations, yet is also formatted to Lama Atisha's lamp of the path, within which the practice is set forth in the graduated series of the three capable beings path and practice. You know, the the small scope and the path and practice common to it, the medium scope and the path and practice common to it. So in attributing the authors, then where beside, you know, although the direct writing was undertaken by Lama Tsongkhapa, then you have as a source Maitreya's dual ornament of clear realizations, as well as Lama Atisha's lamp of the path as his guideline.
0: And the Joja, Jews in the Lamjerin by Drain Yoate, and the Lamrong and Honor, attended the Drain Yoyendu, and the Joja de Tombo and the Padi Adishagi, Lamrong and the Drain Sumba Yendu, the Joji Chane, Tonji, and the Zabapota Chadi Yores Sumba.
1: So it's not saying like Lama Atisha composed this text, but because this text takes the structure or the guideline of the the path and practice set forth for the beings of the three capable beings or three scopes, as it was set forth by Lama Atisha in the lamp of the path. So because of following that kind of format, then we see it that is also one of the the guidelines.
0: Da, tese tese ne, zebabo, joje bade adisha, ten nam dar sungi orwa, ten yo lobon chimo, zebam kara shen jana has, nimar dan zebam kara shen jana has na, poge la pa mane ti yishi yese yaki. In the Jagal Yuga Kavna, Konga, Rabjong, and Bama Menzi, she is to be on it.
1: So, Lama Atisha's ordination name was Dipankara Sri Jana, and in Tibetan is Bel Marmeze Yishi, his name as an ordained person. But in Tibet, Lama Atisha was known more by this name, Atisha, rather than his full ordination name. Rather than that, he was known as Atisha. The name Atisha, what it means is the full de joie, the best. In short. So in the biography of Lama Atisha, it says, in the land of the snows, then renowned as Atisha, reputed as Atisha. In talking about the biography of Lama Atisha, then talks about the race or the lineage into which Lama Atisha was born, how he cultivated all the qualities of the knowledge and how he put these knowledge and qualities in the service of the Dharma and sentiments are the three main ways in which the life story of Lama Atisha is usually explained.
0: Rimbusum soba jeva jibi soos goya te, tawishiwa no jere, rin pombo jeva jeva jena,
1: So, being born into the race of a king at that time, because the kings in those times were very, very powerful, commanded, society within that kind of society commanded a lot of respect. So usually they took rebirth into those kind of conducive circumstances, enabling them to extensively benefit both the Dharma and sentient beings.
0: So to
1: talk a little bit about the life story of Lama Atisha, we are going to go through the writings of the translator known as Nakso Losawa. Nakso Losawa was the translator who brought over, who ensured bringing Lama Atisha over into Tibet. So he has composed a prayer of praise to Lama Atisha, which kind of tells the life story.
0: Bangladesh.
1: So how he took rebirth in an accident lineage of the so the praise this Nakso Losawa's praise is known as the 80 verses of praise, and within that it says, in the excellent land of Sahur, Bengal in the east, is a great city Vikramanipura, and that's the place where Lama Atisha was born, which today falls in Bangladesh.
0: That day, Chonjir, Bhagamanipura, Asayaji, Yaji, number number Chonjir is Yano, Yimare. That Chonjir, the Vuna, Yarbu, Kap, Pojon Shin, the Yombayo, Sejijan, the Jenjita, that Chonjir, the Vuna, Yarbu Pojon Yaji, Yarbu Pojon, the Na.
1: So it says, in its center is a royal residence, a palace extremely vast called the Golden Banner. Its resources, might and fortune were like that of the Eastern Emperor of China. So basically describing the splendor of the palace in that city of Vikramanipura.
0: In the third Davune, a Jabo Tela, Longjo Jachimboyaris, and then Namo, Namok in Messe, Mombo Jachimboyaris. Then a peg had it on Jawar Sena, a tea cabla, Tajana, the Longjo Chimbo, Tonjo Chimboji, and the Jana, Chateau Jana Jabo on Jawaris, Longusia, Chateau J.
1: So to show the great fortune and to denote the population and the fortune of that kingdom, then it says its resources, might and fortune were like that of the Eastern Emperor of China.
0: George Yabdela gave a parish to you, Archie. Some of the la, Bamo Zetian's showing by it. That in Yila, and this is some trumpeters.
1: The king of the country was Kalyanasri. The queen was Sri Prabha. They had three sons, Pema Garba, Chandra Garba, and Sri Garba.
0: Say some shit. Is it that?
1: King, queen, and three sons. So, of the three sons, the prince Pemagarbha had five queens and nine sons. His eldest son was Punya Sri, and he.
3: Tashi Delek, number two, Lamram Shevi, Geji Gundu Tavato, Pyogi Nanchu Senshiye. 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

0: Tashi Delek, number two, Lamrum Shevi, Geji Gundu Taveto, Pyogi Nangcho Senshi Ye. 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
1: Became a monk and was known as Viryasandra and one of pure perseverance.
2: Nimar da se zongmi nonge sen jingbo da ren jingbo xue ya de da da nam ma ji zui yin ye si chu ji ba de a de xia yin ye si song bo ji.
1: So of the three sons that the king and queen had, the middle son Chandragaba is our present venerable guru Atisha. So the first son, Pemagaba, took on the reins of the kingdom. It's clear. The king and queen had three sons. One, the first son was the one who took on the reins of the kingdom, had five wives and nine sons. And the middle son became a monk. The youngest one became a monk, and the middle son was Lama Atisha. It's not very esoteric. So, Lama Atisha from very young showed extraordinary qualities, being very compassionate and loving and kind to others, showing these qualities. And whenever the parents took him to see holy places, temples and monasteries, without anybody ever instructing, spontaneously, Lama Atisha would recite prayers of praise, admiring prayers of praise, praising the qualities of the holy objects, making strong requests, and so forth. And whenever he went around, many people, because they were the king's prince, so many people would come around to look at them. And then he would ask, who are these people? And they say, oh, they are the public, they're people of the kingdom. So he would behold them with such, loving kindness and compassion, and say, may they also be blessed with fortune like me, have the same fortune as me, and be blessed with parents like mine. Like, he would, when he encountered people like that, he would wish them everything that he had for them.
2: So then
1: the second point is how upon that basis he gained good qualities in generating the qualities. So this is explained in two parts, how knowing many texts he gained the good qualities of scriptural knowledge, how engaging in proper practice he gained the good qualities of experiential knowledge. So, in order to have a spiritual realizations, experiential realizations, then one has to rely upon the instructions, scriptural instructions. One has to rely upon scriptural instructions. Without those, then there's no way to generate. There's no way to generate the realization of the that comes through experience. So in order to accomplish that, then one needs to practice. One needs to undertake the practices. So by the within the age of 21, or at the age of, by the age of 21, he had mastered the 64 arts, all forms of crafts, the Sanskrit language, and all philosophy. So there are these five forms of knowledge. The first form of knowledge is knowledge of this. The first form of knowledge is knowledge of the sound, meaning languages, mastering languages.

0: mastering languages, particularly in relation to Sanskrit, well versed in the grammar and the language of the Sanskrit.
1: 但是日本话是呢，啊，浅薄的教养，浅薄。
0: And the second form of knowledge is being well versed in
1: 什么？能知，什么能知？
0: In logic and reason, being excelling in logic as a logician, like that, logic and reasoning. And then the third is the arts and crafts. So excelling in arts and crafts is very, very extensive, which includes like the 64 arts, referring to, singing, dancing, being able to control the channels within the body, like that. Even like sports, like archery, things like that. It covers a very wide form of activities. Carpentry, statue making, painting, singing, dancing, there's many things. And third form of knowledge is in medicine, excelling in medicine.
1: 那他等于那他们那人呢，现在讲用这个呢，KB普的什么出发点？So
0: these are the four forms of knowledge which are common to both Buddhists and non-Buddhists as well. And by the age of within the age of 21, he had completely excelled in these four forms of knowledge.
1: 嗯，呃，前边的老蒋啊，这边在日对草鸡三边，四周边多个把，开把找把系统三边。 대판반제비님비자바군데제소시종농바침보송어스 做把忙起啊，抓住把单啊，等自己的方呢，做把作用的了。啊，但第一个呢，自己的多一把，开把抓把抬单啊，做把子，空空的中啊嘛都拍卖去。啊，自己的多一把，多一把是的，等自己的单呢，多就去那个，等这个多一把，开把抓把就是这把这边，嗯，很着急。
0: So it said in the Bible that at the age of 15, Lama Tisha, took on the challenge of a debate. At that time, Buddhists and non-Buddhists often held debates, but the main subjects or basis for the debates were grammar and logic, and those were the two areas into which they engaged the debate. And Lama Tisha at that time had already studied Dhammakirti's drop of reasoning. So in the course of that debate at that age, then he was able to defeat this other non-Buddhist scholar, and through this activity, Lama Tisha became very famous as a scholar.
1: 你们当等着，工作中我们都培养嘛，是吧？等于那样，都有把开发等着，碰碰这些土地嘛的。但是，你以前也有嘛的，等着用的有的。等等等等，农工生产工没事，农工生产工没事也空。

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1: So you know these things like you know being able to engage in defeat, being able to engage in these kind of debates at such a young age, and being able to defeat you know the older scholars like that, is you know it is possible because even. It's mentioned in the life story of the great Indian master Chandra Gomi, who at the age of 8 engaged in a debate with another very famous non-Buddhist scholar, you know, kind of very well known, and the only person who could challenge him, who could you know debate with him was Chandra Gomi's father, and even. Was Chandragomi's father who could engage. Even then, it was like uncertain whether he would be able to handle him or not. So Chandragomi at that time was only 8 years old, but he took on the challenge of that debate and again defeated this person and then you know converted him into Buddhism.
0: And then the Jesus is not so bad. And then the Jesus is not so bad. And then the Jesus is not so bad. And then the Jesus is not so bad. And then the Jesus is not so bad. And then the Jesus is not so bad. And then the Jesus is not so bad. 用给用嘛的，那三姐呢？那不会就来用，提这个的，做不做这个这个的用不的，在那个门道解决的。那在那个呢？那咱的，走路吧的，那，等这个工的用了，那这个呢？不会就用的呢？那怎么做上班的？那叫我们得怕，别过的。
1: 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you know the seats for the debaters and you know with the audience of many kings and ministers at that time like that, the opponent, the non-Buddhist opponent, he was seated, and then everyone was waiting for the, because they were expecting Chandragomi's father to come and debate. So then this little boy came. So then he said, "This is not an area for your children to play. You should go away." So then, even then, at that age, you know, he right away there and then composed a very beautiful verse, which basically said, the inner qualities is not to be judged by the outer form. What qualities within you is inside, not by the size, by the outer size of the body. So when he composed the verse and said like this, the opponent was very inspired because you know coming from the mouth of an 8 year old child, this incredible, incredible verse. So right away he thought, oh, this is not an ordinary child. So right away he generated much. Faith and respect toward
0: Chandragomi.

0: And so, and then he said he's not without debating. He said, "I will be your disciple."
1: Up until the age of 21, you know, Lama Thich excelled in these four forms of knowledge, which are common, which are regarded as common forms of knowledge. And then, even at that age, then Lama Thich showed strong inclination of interest toward the Dharma. And then, but the parents didn't want Lama Thich to invest his life in a spiritual field, so you know, they kind of to sort of distract or to have a good time, you know, they send Lama Thich off to traveling. And in the course of that traveling, what Lama Thich did was take many teachings from various spiritual teachers. And then when he came back, you know, the parents said, "Did you have a good time?" And like that. And then he says, wherever I went, you know, I was always taught about the reality of the shortcomings of our cyclic existence. So, like that, you know, that is what Lama Thich said.
0: Then, Rinpoche told us that Namjoji Onshu, Pei Doji, Xie Zixi, Doji Kangzhou Men Nongten Ba Tobe. Lama Rahulan Gupta, La Oyon to Zoba Shushin, Nimberta, Tender Trupto, Jeduji Shazi Chonding Trupto, Yusa Della, Renabuzula Kongosi Yachi, Tate Penne, Nich, Oyon to Zoba Shu, Konge, Tanganzo, Oyon Shui Kabla, and Son Senji Tagi Yorwa. Tiso Della, Son Senji Yishi Sami Dojes.
1: Because of being always reminded of the shortcomings of cyclic existence, then because of that, then Lama Thich insisted upon his interest to uphold his interest in the Dharma. So at the site of what is known as the Black Mountain Temple, then, in accordance with the prophecy of the Vajradakini, then, Lama Thich took the initiation into the Hevajra practice, from this Lama known as Rahula Gupta, as prophesied by the Dakini, Rahula Gupta, who had the who lived in the direct visionary experience of Hevajra. In the course of that initiation, one is given a secret name, and so that secret name of Lama Thich at that time was known as Janaguya Vajra.
0: Ini kawin cuma ada cawat juga mendos, dah cemne cawat juga mendos. Ini cemne cawat je, nanglo je, sesuatu. Sesuatu ni kongen lama.
1: Told his teacher how he had difficulty, breaking away from the bondage to the household life. You know how he had difficulty breaking away from that condition because of the obligations to the parents like that. So in order to overcome that, what his teacher, made him do was to accompany these mahasiddhas, these mahasiddhas who dressed naked, undressed naked, with the bones, ornamented with all these bones and things like that. having only like ornamented with only skulls and bones and like that. in the company of such mahasiddhas, and Lama Atisha also himself dressed like that. His teacher sent him to town like that. So when the people of the kingdom and the parents saw him like that, then they thought, oh, he's not going to be able to rule the nation. So also they said, like, although they had long harbored hopes that he would, ruling like in whatever. So anyway, so then they gave up and allowed him to pursue his interest in the spiritual life. The parents said, we always hoped that you would stay with us for a long time, ruling this kingdom. But now it seems like you're not going to give up your interest in Dharma. So to that, Lama Atisha replies saying, to be with you together only for this lifetime is a very short period of time. But if you let me go, in the pursuit of the practice of Dharma, then we will be together for many lifetimes.
0: Any Dhamma Nyamne Chaya, Madhubala Khebar Chho. Any Songha La Khebar Chha Yundu, Choje Ronyi Layo, Songha La Nganyu Kheso Nyamdu, Tujya Chungha Chit. Najya Gizono Chungha Chit.
1: So then Lama Atisha, studied with many great teachers, studying the Vajrayana path, the path of the secret mantra, and in accordance with the explanations and you know, instructions, undertook intensive practices, you know, where he completely accomplished, excelled in those practices. And, you know, excelled in all the practices, you know, of all the, without exception, you know. And then to a point where Lama Tisha thought that there's nobody else, who has excelled and accomplished in these practices as much as I have. Like that, even like that, a sense of pride came up. And so when such thoughts arose, then the Dakinis in the form of a dream showed Lama Atisha many other scripture texts that he had not been exposed to before, that he had not seen before. So when he saw those, then you know the thought of pride came down.
2: So the
1: later part of Lama Atisha's life, he lived out in Tibet. And so when he went to Tibet, he visited the ancient monastery of Samir, which was built by the Dharma king Thichen Desen. And in Samir, he came upon many texts on the path of the secret mantra, which he had not seen before. So and then at that time Lama Atisha commented like how limitless was the study of secret mantra, you know, thought that it's just limitless, or in the study of the path of secret mantra. And then also he came upon texts that that he had not seen before in India, one sutra known as Dopevajinka, the sutra of the, there's one sutra called Dopevajin, this sutra on that he came. So when he came upon such writings in Tibet like that, then he also thought, that Dharma in India was not as much established as it was established in Tibet because of the text that he came upon at that time. Because the text that he hadn't seen in India, he came upon those texts in Tibet. So to a point where he thought, the Dharma did not get established as much as it got established in Tibet.
0: And there are
1: also stories where he retranslated those texts back into Sanskrit, the Indian language, and sent it back to India. So we'll stop here.

0: Please listen to the teachings while generating the motivation, thinking that I must attain the unsurpassable state of the enlightenment for the benefit of all mother sentient beings that pervade the infinitude of space, and for this purpose that one is going to listen to these pure teachings. And the teachings that one is listening to are the teachings of the Buddha, which is contained the key points of these essential teachings, which has been further clarified or propagated by the two great charioteers of Nagarjuna and Asanga. And the great path which is traveled by all the Buddhas of the three times. And these teachings, which are regarded as the heart essence of the entire teachings of the Buddha, regarded as that by Lama Tisha and Lama Tsongkhapa. It is the supreme teachings enabling one to accomplish the stages of the path. Within which are contained all the paths and practices that are contained or common to this to the beings of the three scopes, small, medium, and highest intelligence or capacities, path which contains all the essential points of practice for beings of these three different capacities. Herein is explained a brief explanation of the graduated path to enlightenment.
1: So
0: these teachings, which are regarded like the lamp of the three worlds, and what we've covered is according to the outline is first of all in order to establish the authority of the text, then talking about the preeminent qualities of the author, then in order to generate respect, faith and respect towards the text itself, then talking about the preeminent qualities of the text itself, and then the third point is the actual body of the explanation, the actual body of the explanation, which is how to listen and how to explain these teachings, and the fourth point, how to guide disciples on this path.
1: Mm-hmm. George Panyadisha, Mamtaji, Dayan Tanda, Tombone, Songhala Jombe Kote, Kasam, Shusaji, Tenene, Rabdishum Kote, Shuyari.
0: So yesterday we began with the life story of Lama Atisha, explaining the first point in order to establish the authority of the text, you know, talking about preeminent qualities of the author. And so in relation to that, we talked about Lama Atisha's life, you know, up to the point when he was ordained.
1: Then Lama Dongye Dham Namji, Ngui Dong Menam Chi Rikwar Rabdi Chongna, Tenpa Dong Roa Mombo La Penpa Jia Chimbo Nyungwa Ra Kuwa La Tenne Es. Pachene, Songha Gijo Pachene, Ten Te La, Sun Yuga Kongpo Chob Go Gongba, Tende Chongba Chi. Tende Chongba Kaula, Ani, Taji Dham Himbari, Ani, Chua Samjian Jane Karcha Has. Hinda, Rita Songha, Rabdu Mahjongwa Chi Songha La Tenne, Sun Yuga Kongpo Chobba Yena, Ani, Tenpa La Te Samji Penpa,
0: It was through the inspiration of the gurus and deities that Lama Atisha was inspired or motivated to accomplish the greatest benefit towards the Dharma, benefit to Dharma and to sentient beings. Because the initial motivation was on the basis of practicing the path of the secret mantra, then to accomplish the unified state of enlightenment. So, since the path of becoming ordained was a means by which Lama Atisha could accomplish greater benefit for sentient beings and for the Dharma. So, out of the blessings of many guru deities, then they guided Lama Atisha to take ordination, saying that, even if the motivation is to attain the unified state of enlightenment by the path of the secret mantra, what point is there if one is to forsake sentient beings?
1: And also,
0: Lama Atisha had dreams where he saw, Shakyamuni Buddha and surrounded by many other holy beings, and they were asking the entourage of the Buddha was asking Shakyamuni Buddha, saying, why is this person, meaning Lama Atisha, not ordained? What is it that he's attached to that he's not ordained? So like that, through many significant dreams and so forth like that, then, Lama Atisha took ordination.
1: Soba again do ne and the rabdichon. Rabdichon do ne Saint Diego in the Bama Mendi is Tapo. That's all.
0: So all so Lama teacher took ordination in the Ma Sangika tradition of the in one of the different Vinaya schools. Then it was in this particular school that he took ordination before the great abbot known by the name of Sila Rakshita. Sila meaning morality, Rakshita means protector of morality, and this great abbot was said to have attained the path of preparation, and of the four levels of the path of preparation, having attained the state of forbearance. You have heat, peak, like that, and the fourth level, which is forbearance, having attained that, and was given the ordination name of, Sri Dipankara Jana.
1: Then Rabdi Chone, Nosum Zitajig about the Sini di Tuba, and that Nal di Kone Jonsa Yaji, and that then Sini di Tuba, nor Ruby de no Kona la Jonsi is, and that.
0: So up until the age of 31, then began to study the extensive Buddhist philosophy, the tenets, Madhyamika, the perfection, the teachings on the paramitas. Before the age of 31, Lama Tisha kind of focused. His main part of study was to do with this path of the secret mantra. So after ordination onwards, then began to study extensively the Buddhist philosophy.
1: That Cheba do ne, Mombi Tenji, Chera de Cheba Chimbozia, Tela, Lama Dama Raji de Jenga, Oten da Puri, Lo Juni Susemo, Chera Chebazia Tela, Lo Juni Padu, and Jombachi.
0: And then studied in particular with a guru by the name of Dharmarakshita for 12 years on a text known as the Great Detailed Explanation.
1: Mata. Then one bit and you know, Linji, River the Jeeva Song Yorba.
0: So, this text mostly is known as the Abhidhamma section, talking about the evolution.
1: One bit and you know, Linji, River the Jeeva Shi Yorji. Is that in so many? Tiri Batu, Ram Tong Melody. And then the Kandi in our Samba Yungurwa. In this time, Oden the Puri Loju Shuina, Oden the Puri Sand. And Mutubi, not Mutuba Jagani, Ronald Tropchi, Ro, Korodu, Jonet. And it came here that was over a tone, and no beginning, Yanon de la Shuichi, they could roll out upon Rossi Shu, and they don't tend to know.
0: The place where Lama Tisha studied, the Otantapuri, which is to tell you the story of how this place came about, was there was one non-Buddhist scholar Uttanapuri Monastery. So there was one non-Buddhist scholar who found the means to be able to, make the dead walk, Rolang, zombies. It was able to create zombies. So, and then, the dead person to stand, and then the body would become gold, and the tongue would become a sword, and they could go anyway. If you hold on to the sword, then you can go any place, wherever you want, even to the devil realms and so forth. So this this zombie needed like a friend or a support, and so the scholar, the non-Buddhist scholar. Someone living in they needed like a friend or a support. So then, the one that they found suitable, who would be of a good support or friend, was this Genin or Gelongre?
1: Gelongre,
0: Genin. One kind of lay precept holder. They found one lay precept holder who would kind of faithfully serve the monk.
1: Da romo drubin do kona roye ta mudu ko kono ge ne na kare dongi na te dong ji de gu yo la te ka na ne roye chin le ma ne so mi yu yo la chin le tsu no da chin le chong hin do kona ne sem to gu yo la da ye ni de te
0: su ni ne ja la ye ni de su ni the non-Buddhist scholar who was able to create the zombie. So he does the recitation, and then the corpse which rises then sticks out his tongue during the recitation, sticks out his tongue about three times, and you have to be able to catch it when it sticks out. So the lay precept holder was the person who was supposed to catch the tongue when it kind of came out. So the Upasaka in the lay precept holder was very close to the corpse in a way. Then as the tongue came out, he tried to catch it, but it was very slippery. So two times he missed it already. So the non-Buddhist scholar warned the Upasaka saying, you have to be really, you make sure that you catch it the third time. Because if you miss the third time, then the zombie will turn on us, and not only us, but many other sentient beings will come to harm.
1: Then you go, da, labi zema shongro ko yorwa. Then roye kala koron kapa jia. Then jele yuga da so jia jine.
0: Now because he had the experience of that he couldn't catch it with his hand. It was a scare. It kept slipping. So he put his mouth. A against the mouth of the cow. So then, when it stuck its tongue out, it just missed.
1: That is them to buy in the end. But wrote the same in your diary. And it's there, added in your diary.
0: So when he managed to do that, then the body of that zombie became gold, and the tongue became a sword.
1: And then Mother Batella, Radid Mato Goyam, the Coron Hanen Royal. Then Mother Day, Mata, Radid in H. Rode in the Serva. But then one began in Churon the Cave Ocher. And then Nombe Ganya Daga, Alinga Radid the Tess Yarochis. Then Nombe Ganya the Radid the Kitchen, one on the chin, the river with them on the liver. The river with them on the Dukona, and the river with Chasu, Lange, Lindrange, the Sakanga make it pomer. But the Jigan make it ponza and the Mayo Radid the Matipa the tree. Then Matipa Radid the Kitchen.
0: So the numberless scholar, you know, he only wanted the sword because he wanted to go to the Deva realm. So he said, I only want the sword. You can have the gold, you know, the body that became gold. But the Upasaka said, you know, can I just borrow the sword for a little bit? And then he borrowed the sword and he went to the top of Mount Meru and he saw the entire Mount Meru. Four main continents, eight subcontinents, completely, the whole entire existence, the way it is described. He saw it, and then, having seen that, he came back and gave the, returned the sword back, back to the non-verse scholar, and then, it was at that site that, Uttantapuri, that he wrote. That he wrote down?
2: That he designed the wonderful monastery. He designed according to what he saw the Mount Meru and the Mahabharata. So, and then doing it, that he was designed later on. Don't believe Mount Meru.
0: Because you don't see it. Rumshi was saying that earlier, because you don't see Mount Meru, then according to Western scientists, then it's like, since you don't see, then you don't believe it. So then Rumshi told the story about how this happened.
1: Da bola, ni kenge shi wanzo, nabo ben masan bawa, chujan chuson dejen jen kenlu chuson, ken, reda kenlu chuson nsinye.
0: And then in Tibet too, Shantarakshita, Pema Sambhava, and the Tibetan king Tsundesen. when they built the first monastery in Tibet, Samye, they took as an example, they copied the monastery at Uttantapuri, which is designed in accordance with the Mount Meru, four continents, eight subcontinents. So they took that design to build Samye. Samye is built similar to that.
1: That is the one I need to do. I want to move the job to it. And then, so I see la, Ninji, the so gomba. And Ninji, then the gomba, you are in my head. And then, for the Tunjan Royal Gala, and Jamie, a jig, I want to move it on the fire. I can look in the course of it.
0: So to symbolize Mount Meru, you have the main central temple or monastery in the center, and then other smaller monasteries or temples to represent the four main continents and the eight subcontinents. So, you know, the communist China is destroyed. Most of it, what is left is only the central temple, which is symbolizing Mount Meru, and then few of the other surrounding temples are, you know, some of them are being rebuilt. So when we make mandala offerings and offer the Mount Meru and the four continents like this, you know, if our mind has doubt as to whether these things exist or not, that one is offering, then one need not doubt this at all. There are other beings, there are other holy beings who have seen this existence, Mount Meru and all, and so forth.
1: So, in
0: accordance with the Vinaya tradition in the Vaibhashika school, then there are four main Vinaya schools, which further subdivides into 18 schools of 18 Vinaya schools. Although all of them, you know, bear the thought or the intent of the Buddha, but there are slight variations in the practice.
1: So, although
0: you know, Lama Atisha was ordained in the Mahasanghika tradition of the Vinaya school, yet he was, very well learned, well versed in all the four main, Vinaya schools. You know, for example, in the cases of, offering alms and receiving alms, all the four main schools of Vinaya has a slightly different presentation, you know, it like has a slightly different way of presenting that practice. Lama Atisha knows all the knows all the subtle points of the practice, knows all the, you know, he's well versed in all the four main Vinaya schools.
1: So lapa tamra chaya yona yagi dos. Ani tamji yobamari debate poda tsona yabon dos ane tamji yobamari deba zubari.
0: So when Shanti Rakshita, Pema Sambhava and the then religious scientists and Desen were there, and when when they came to know that when they started ordaining people at Samye, then when they came to know that there were these four main schools of Vinaya, they made the specific choice of choosing the tradition of the Tamche Yogamawa. Which one is that?
1: Dhammaputra
0: Sutta. You heard that? Yeah. Maha Sarvasti. Sarvasta what? Vadan. Maha Sarvasta Vadan. Anyway, the reason why they chose this particular school of Vinaya was they found that this one was the most strict. And so they decided to choose that one of the four.
1: And the
0: Vinaya school that got established in China is also the same.
1: So in
0: India too, the Vinaya tradition of the four main schools was also practiced. And so when Lama Atisha came to Tibet, he said, if you want to establish all of the four main Vinaya schools, tradition, Lama Atisha, since he belonged to the Mahasamgika school, he would establish that. But since the Mahasarvastavadin school that was already established in Tibet, since that was very strict and, they thought it was not necessary to introduce the other Vinaya schools. They found that was more better suited. Lama Atisha said that was more better suited for the Tibetans.
1: Tetana randa jenje debi tuben pa jamzo tawe paru de sombe na longe tembe ne tamje chinje malo ba thosu chu ba yino da rajenje deba songe de sabe deba je noge debi sane tamje chenge waje da rondeta 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
0: Lama Atisha in his time was not only well versed in the book.
1: Rondeta, Jindu Siruba. Imbata Siruba do Soba Sogo Viva Jindu Siruba Yonan Yon Yon Go Viva Re. Jindu Ne Rongjin Debi Chumda Jamso Tabi Jia Chimbo Tenye Sobo Tende Yore De De Tamji Ji Paru Da Soma Jamso Paru Da Soma Tabi Kanga Chimbi Yore Kanga Chimba Yinza
0: Lama Atisha in his time was not only well versed in the Buddhist tenets, but also very well versed in all of the you know, the non-Buddhist tenets, and that was that was also a requirement to have that kind of knowledge, because they often had debates with you know, with schools of thought other than Buddhists. So you know, so in this way, one could say Lama Tsongkhap, Lama Atisha, you know, was you know, was completely enriched in all this, in all forms of scriptural understanding, within the Buddhist philosophy itself. You know, the study, you know, study in there's just oceans of a study of philosophy, which in great, you know, that has much depth and extensiveness. So having well versed himself not only in that area but also in other non-Buddhist philosophy as well.
1: Da, ane nongi yon denye bi so tu shi sa ke, ane togu yon denye bi so ne, je jave nongi tenma tanji deno rumbo je semnen duvi, togu tenma wa laba rumbo je semnen du gui so was. Ane da, suni jomne ne yosunbe ene chuji pomo je shi je don se ya, sunba rwa. 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Ane da, で、農村の先生ね、え、主人で
0: So the all of the you know, the 84,000 teachings of the Buddha is collected into these three vast collections, the three Pitakas, three vast collections of teachings. The first being the collection of the Vinaya teachings relating to ethics or moral discipline. Then you have the second collection, which is the collection of the sutra teachings relating to concentration, and the third collection of teaching known as the Abhidhamma, which is to do with you know, wisdom. So these three vast collections of the teachings, then the subject matter is completely to do with training, training in ethics, training in concentration, and training in higher training in wisdom. The three higher forms of training.
1: The third is the one that Joja Labas Mote Togyon did. Togyon did so do not Labas Mote doing as you invite. And the Togyon then so she in the corner.
0: So the text, the collection of these these are the three vast scriptural collections, and then what is what one can say is the experiential or the realized the realization or the experiential quality of these three vast collections of teachings is when it is when an individual trains as in the case of Lama Atisha, then in having trained oneself in these three higher forms of training, ethics, concentration, wisdom, then that becomes the qualities of one's experience, as opposed to having the qualities of the in the previous case, this scriptural understanding.
1: Da, sutrim je laba tenge je laba shire je laba somme yoge nhoange, sutrim je laba te, da, yonde tamje je jimata ucha yore.
0: So of the three forms of higher training, then the first training in ethics is regarded as the foundation of all of one's positive qualities.
1: 本来呢，呃，财经的，呃。

0: yuwa simjin so yu nye ta mejuwa shen la soba tamji yu ni sal ten di jie gu yoro sal ten di gu yoro ten nong jie ni tsuchim de sajita bu ta tsungwa res nita yon ten tamji yu ten res
1: so just like this ground or this this earth is like the foundation supporting all existence, sentient existence, animate, inanimate existence, how all forms of existence, animated, inanimate, you know, depends on the on this ground, on this earth, on this foundation of this ground. In the same way, one's training in higher morality or higher ethics is the foundation for all of one's positive qualities.
0: So, because
1: morality, ethics is the foundation of all of one's, you know, qualities. So, from the very beginning, to train in ethics, to train in morality, is important. When one trains in ethics, one can train in the ethics of pratimoksha vows, you know, self-liberating vows. Train in the ethics of the bodhisattva vows, and train in the ethics of the secret mantra vows, tantric vows that one receives upon taking initiations.
0: So, going back to
1: translator Nakso Loso was, 80 verses of praise, then it says, praising the training in high ethics in accordance with the vows of individual liberation. I bowed down to the elder upholder of the text on discipline, supreme of monks, possessing the glory of pure deeds. You, having entered the door of the Shravaka vehicle, guarded ethical discipline as a yak guards its tail. So here it does. Having entered the door of the Shravaka vehicle doesn't mean, Lama Tisha was the practitioner of the Shravaka vehicle as such, but practicing the Vaibhashika school's Vinaya, because training training in the ethics following the Vinaya school in belonging to the Vaibhashika school. So it's like having entered the Shravaka vehicle, and then guarding ethical discipline as a yak god's teeth. The analogy that is used here, the yak, is not an ordinary kind of yak. It's a yak that lives in the mountains, and this particular yak guards every strand of its tail. Every strand is more precious to the yak than even his life. So even at the cost of his life, he will not let even a strand of his tail, yak's tail, he won't afford to lose that, even at the cost of his life. He guards every strand of his tail's hair. He guards it even much more than his life. This kind of yak is a snow yak, a yak that lives in the snowy parts. So the analogy, in the same way, Lama Atisha too, when upholding the training in higher ethics or higher morality, then would not incur even the slightest fraction of a transgression of ethics. Guarding even the slightest infraction of the ethics, guarding that even much more preciously than life, having much more regard for that, guarding that much more preciously, having much more regard for that than his own life. So the analogy is for that. So for these reasons, then, ethics, training in ethics is highly praised because it's the foundation for all of one's positive qualities. And just like how, in the biography of the Buddha or in the biography of all the great and holy beings of the past, in the same way, the biography of the past holy beings are like models for the future sentient beings to follow in those footsteps. So, like here in the biography of Lama Atisha, one of the first things that is highly praised, acclaimed, is Lama Atisha's way of training in higher ethics. So, one should use that as an inspiration or as a model or basis. That this is what one needs to train in first and foremost if one is to cultivate or develop any other higher qualities.
0: So,
1: So why these vows are important is because the root of the teachings is regarded as these vows of individual liberation. These pratimoksha vows, the existence of these pratimoksha vows, the vows of individual liberation are regarded as the root of the teachings. You know, whether these vows of individual liberation, you know, the taking of these vows, the giving of these vows, whether these exist or not, is what establishes the roots of the teachings. And this type of vows doesn't only refer to only ordained people. It doesn't only cover that. It also covers the lay upasaka vows as well. The five lay precepts, the eight precepts. Those categories are also part of the the vows of individual liberation. The root of the teachings is defined by the existence of the vows of individual liberation. So this verse is praising Lama Atisha's quality of having trained in the higher ethics in accordance with the vows of individual liberation. And the second verse praising Lama Atisha's qualities in training in the vows of the the bodhisattva vows. You have entered the door of the perfection vehicle, developed the pure wholehearted resolve, and due to your spirit of enlightenment, you would not desert living beings. I bow down to you, intelligent and compassionate one. So because of Lama Atisha embodying the practice of the bodhisattva vows, then having the infinite sense of loving kindness, compassion, extraordinary supreme thought of the bodhicitta, and so forth. So when one looks at the biography of Lama Atisha from the very beginning began his studies in the path of the secret mantra Vajrayana. So of course, in order to practice the path of secret mantra, then one needs to have been well established in the common path of the bodhicitta, loving kindness, compassion, and so forth. Yet, when Lama Atisha examined to see what is that one method that most quickly accomplished conscious one's enlightenment, then you know, for that, then he found that there was nothing more extraordinary than the cultivating the mind of bodhicitta as the most quickest means to attaining enlightenment. You know, when Lama Atisha had that question one time, thinking, you know, what is the method for the most quick way to attain enlightenment? Then he was circumambulating the Bodh Gaya Stupa at that time. Lama Atisha did have bodhicitta from before, because at the very beginning of his life, then, you know, his main study was, you know, training was in the path of secret mantra, which when you do that, then you must have already trained in the common path, you know, which includes bodhicitta as well. So around the Bodh Gaya Stupa, when he was circumambulating the thought, you know, with the thought, what is the most quickest way to attain enlightenment? Then, he saw two ladies, one older and one younger, you know, both manifestations of Tara, and the younger one asked the question to the older one, saying, you know, what is the method for the most quick way of attaining enlightenment? And the answer, you know, Lama Atisha heard the answer, you know, saying that the younger one asked the older one, and the answer was that, you know, that it was bodhicitta. So in the circumambulating area, you know, one younger lady asking an older lady, in both you know, manifestations power, as well as many other Samins, devas around, you know, they were having these, as Lama Atisha was having that question in his mind, then he saw all these, like devas talking to the younger one, asking the older ones, and then the same answer, bodhicitta.
0: So then he
1: thought, you know, I wonder who bears these instructions, who's the holder of these instructions, whose instructions would be most effective to enhancing bodhicitta. So, who bears these instructions that would most enhance bodhicitta? So like that, with that question, with that search, then he found, he came to Lama Selimpa, you know, who was like the king of the place of Seling. So to go to this place of Seling to meet Lama Selimpa, then in those days the ships used to just depend on the the wind, so it took like 13 months to arrive to that place. So many Mara forces, you know, knowing the objective of that journey, you know, seeing how much benefit would arise from that particular undertaking then created many obstacles.
0: For that journey.
1: So, you know, sometimes there would be extremely strong winds almost capsizing the ship. And sometimes though it would be so still that the ship wouldn't even move like that. And then you had like many non-human creatures, you know, holding onto the ship like that. So, but in due to the power of the Holy Mind of our Lama Atisha, then was able to overcome all of these obstacles and, you know, succeed in the journey to the to selling.
2: Dashi Delek, number 2, Lamrum Shevi, Geji Gundu Taveto, Pyogi Nangchu Senshiye. 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

Jabba,

Ojo, ojo, ojo, ojo, ojo, ojo, ojo, ojo, ojo, ojo, ojo, ojo, ojo, ojo, ojo, ojo, ojo, ojo, ojo, ojo, ojo, ojo, ojo, ojo, ojo, ojo, ojo, ojo, ojo, ojo, ojo, ojo, ojo, ojo, ojo, ojo, ojo, ojo, ojo, ojo, 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

Tata

Ma,

0: Tashi Delek, number two, Lamrum Shevi, KG Gundu Taveto, Pugin Nancho Senshiye. 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
1: Dhamma-jung-de-ne-di-yin-yin-yin-yin-yin-yin-yin-yin-yin-yin-yin-yin-yin-yin-yin-yin-yin-yin-yin-yin-yin-yin-yin-yin-yin-yin-yin-yin-yin-yin-yin-yin-yin-yin-yin-yin-yin-yin-yin-yin-yin-yin-yin-yin-yin-yin-yin-yin-yin-yin-yin-yin-yin-yin-yin-yin-yin-yin-yin-yin-yin-yin-yin-yin-yin-yin-yin-yin-yin-yin-yin-yin-yin-yin-yin-yin-yin-yin-yin-yin-yin-yin-yin-yin-yin-yin-yin-yin-yin-yin-yin-yin-yin-yin-yin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

0: Tashi Delek, number two, Lamrum Seve, Geji Gundu Taveto, Pyoji Nangcho Senshiye. 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
1: Let me start with a little prayer first, okay? So a little prayer that's expressing to the extent that it has any meaning for us, if we're Buddhists, you know, expressing our going for refuge, as they say, in the Buddha, the Dharma, and the Sangha. And the second part of it is expressing an altruistic motivation for doing this activity of listening to Buddha's teachings, thinking about them, basically saying, you know, that it, based on the listening, thinking, contemplating the Buddha's teachings, may, you know, it sow seeds in my mind that will develop my own qualities so I can be useful to others. Minimally that, you know. So I'll just sing it in Tibetan.

So transforming the mind, you could say that's what you're doing if you're a Buddhist, you know. This mind of ours, as Lama Zopa says, that's where the workshop is. It's where you do the work, you know. That's what we're trying to change. So why would we want to change our mind? Why would we want to make it different? I mean, it seems reasonable, isn't it? The only reason to change anything is to make it better, not worse. So, you know, what happens to be that Buddha is saying that every one of us possesses this innate potential for extraordinary qualities. You know, I mean, nothing esoteric. Things like, we all know them, love, kindness, wisdom, generosity, patience, you know, all these words, the so-called positive qualities that we all kind of know when we hear those words refer to something positive, something desirable. Something, yes, if we were given the option and given methods to be more kind, more loving, less neurotic, less angry, less jealous, I think every one of us would immediately take them. Well, this is basically the very heart of Buddhist practice, the essence of what we're trying to do as Buddhists, the bottom line, you know, is to develop our innate qualities. And Buddha says, in fact, these qualities are innate within us. They talk about how we all possess Buddha nature, which can sound very sort of abstract, but really this word Buddha just means fully awakened. You know, and it's actually referring to the degree, a level of development that in, you know, Western psychological terms is way beyond what we would think is possible, which is to be absolutely developed in all these positive qualities, absolutely free of all the unhappy ones. This is what Buddha's assertion is. This is the fundamental essence of what Buddha is saying. And that we all, and so we all possess this potential to be happy and to not suffer, put it simply. And so if we look into our minds now, and look into ourself, I mean, mind is a word that Buddhism uses. It has a much broader application than the usual way we use it. The word mind in Buddhism refers to the entire spectrum of our inner experiences. All our thoughts, our feelings, emotions, unconscious, subconscious, whatever you want to call, spirit, soul, you name it. So it's something much richer than just the thoughts, you know, just merely the brain as we think. Changing our mind is changing our being. So like I said, if we look into our minds now and we see that yes, we get jealous and yes, we get angry and yes, we're dissatisfied and yes, we get depressed to whatever degree. Well, Buddha says, honey, you've got something to change. You don't need to be this way. Which is a bit surprising because in the West, I don't think there's any psychological model that would assert that we can be, you know, radically free from these unhappy emotions. We tend to take them for granted, tend to assume they're part of life. Because mainly, and this is where one of Buddha's main points comes in, mainly because we assume that these problems come from the outside. You know? Now, Buddha's not denying that the outside world plays a big part. But his essential point, the very heart of Buddhist practice, you know, turns on Buddha's assertion that actually it comes from our mind. Happiness and suffering come from how we think and feel. The external conditions play a major role, but you know, as long as we consider they play the main role, then of course we will be hopeless. We will feel hopeless. We will feel paralyzed. We will feel kind of anxious and worried and won't be able to change because we figure, unless I change the outside world, what can I do? The Buddha says, yeah, sure, the outside world can be appalling sometimes. We can get a lot of rubbish coming at us. There's no doubt about that. But we can change our own mind. And if we change our own mind, not joking, it's like we can change the universe. I mean, it's like, you know, the work we're doing with people in prison is something for me and a marvelous example of really how this is true. Yesterday in Illinois, I visited this young man. He's been on death row for like 10 years already. He's got AIDS. Doesn't know how he got it. He's got AIDS. His father's in prison for triple murder. His mother's a junkie. I mean, it's not like, you know, he's from the gangs of Chicago. So somehow, it's like all those words you would imagine a person would be pretty suffering or angry or violent or whatever. Okay, he's whatever's happened in his life, he's done. But somehow there's something about this person he's just got an unfailingly happy attitude towards life, an unfailingly positive one. He always makes a point of taking care of the younger guys who are on death row with him, you know, something like 90 of those guys in the condemned section, as they call it. He's 29, you know, everything looks hopeless. His family are so involved in their own dramas that they never get to see him. He does his own law, illegal cases, you know. I mean, he's a common example. I've met so many people like this. And he's dealing with it in a way that is just astonishing, you know. I mean, there he is sitting there with his, you know, hands chained to his waist, chained to the chair. Somehow, this happy face, dealing with his life, owning responsibility for what he's done, totally regretting it, trying to be useful in the world, and trying to see the bright side of life, you know, on death row with AIDS. Somehow, it's like,
And I tell you, there are many examples. I find them so unbelievably humbling. I'm not trying to make them all sound like God, you know. It's simply human beings who are in appalling situations, but they know that somehow changing their attitude can make them feel better, can make them a happier, nicer person, rather than just only ever defining themselves by the external world, which is what we all tend to do, which is exactly, according to Buddha, why we suffer. Because there's something interesting about that. As long as we define ourselves by the outside, as long as we define ourselves by whether the lights are red or green, as long as we define ourselves, you know, by whether someone loves us or not, then of course we're going to be completely victims. It's logic, you know. As long as you feel that red lights are wrong and green lights are right, then you're always going to be miserable if you read, you know, meet a red light. It's just kind of logic. But as long as we know that, yes, it's true, it's frustrating to have a red light when you're in a hurry, but if I can learn to change my attitude towards it, then that's the difference. And this is the point. We all know these words. These aren't difficult words. You don't need to be highly intelligent to hear these words. We need to be highly intelligent to do it. Because every impulse in us, isn't it, goes towards getting what we want, when we want it, the assumption being, then I'll be happy. I mean, this in Buddhist terms is called attachment. You know? And this is the source of our suffering. Expecting something to be a certain way and then freaking out if it's not. There's nothing wrong with expecting, nothing wrong with hoping the lights will be red, with green, you understand? Like, great, let's get the green light. Rejoice, you know? But the key is when the red comes, isn't it? Nothing wrong with wanting a delicious piece of chocolate cake, but the point is when carrot cake comes, if you have mental breakdown or freak out or get annoyed or arrogant or criticised or I ask for chocolate cake, who do you think? Whatever, you understand my point? I mean, these are just simple examples. But we all understand the point very clearly. Now, because we all think this is normal, then of course we continually are manipulating the outside world, aren't we? And we're very good at that in the West. We have the resources to do that. Everything's very fast. We've got many, many means at our disposal. Do you understand what I'm saying? Well, it's very easy to feel you can control the world. I mean, term is not meaningless. Control freaks. It's one way that attachment functions. We're very good at controlling the world. We're very good at controlling our life, getting things as we want them, when we want them. But the fact is that we know it's not a guaranteed situation. And that's why we suffer. You check up why we're miserable in one day. You know, it's because the lights weren't green, because someone was mean to you, because the weather wasn't the way you wanted, because the food wasn't when you liked it, how you liked it precisely, you know. We all know these things. Well, this is what Buddha's saying is attachment. So it doesn't mean you chuck the baby out with the bathwater and go to become some kind of indifferent, I don't care person. You would like chocolate cake? Oh, I don't care. You want carrot cake? Oh, you know, I don't care. That's indifference and that's horrible. That isn't the point. The skill is to live our life, which is the difficulty, to live our life, but to fundamentally change the way our mind sees things, which is not easy because we don't even think we have a view at the moment. We just think this is how life is. And this is the hardest part. This is where so-called meditation comes in. Nothing esoteric about it. It's simply very practical, intelligent, psychological methods for seeing your own mind and learning to control it rather than the outside world, I tell you. And Buddha is even saying, as you control your mind, so then you control the outside world. It's kind of interesting, you know. We try to control everybody else, everything else. And then, of course, depression, anxiety, anger, rage, unhappiness, when it doesn't work. I mean, look at the world. We're not talking anything esoteric here. And it's not meant to be some kind of moralistic, religious thing. You should do this because you're a naughty person if you don't. Buddha's saying, honey, excuse me, be practical. Check up. You know, if you can respond in the way that you prefer, if you can respond in a way that you choose to respond that will cause your mind to be content when the light is red, surely anyone in their right mind would prefer to do this than be a victim to the red light. Come on, think about it. But of course, most of us don't think it's possible. The impulse seems to be that anger arises, frustration arises, anxiety arises, whatever, when the lights are red, when the thing doesn't happen, when the person leaves me, when the whatever it is that goes on, you know. That's our old, old, ancient habit. We can all see, you know. But all Buddha's saying is it's possible to change how you think and feel. That's really what Buddhism is. Methods of how to do that. And why, like I said, it's not some moralistic idea. It's a practical reason. It's because, honey, you want to be happy and this is how to do it.
That's all. Don't even think about it from the point of view of compassion and for other people yet. Right in your own face yourself. Look into your own mind. If you have the choice, would you prefer to be content? Kind. No, not even kind, just content. Would you prefer to feel good? Would you prefer to be so-called happy, content, fulfilled, regardless of what happens? Of course we'd say yes. Of course nobody in their right mind would say no. So one of the first steps is to believe it's possible. Not to believe, to have confidence that it's possible. And we could all have that. If you know that once in your life you've made the choice to not be angry, that proves you can do it. Simple, so simple. It proves the seed of patience is in you. If you've shown, you know, we all know, one day you wake up and you just kind of feel relaxed. And the red lights don't worry you, the weather doesn't worry you. We all know that. But we tend to think, this is the point, we tend to think it's kind of up to somebody else. It's just like the luck of the gods. One day I wake up and everything's cool. One day I wake up and I'm having a mental breakdown. We don't think it has anything to do with us. We don't think that we can actually control it and actually be able to choose that every day. And that's the point here. We can. That's the point. We can be in control of our own minds, our own thoughts, our own emotions. It doesn't mean it's an easy job. These words are very simple. But it's sort of like we're all junkies now. It's easy to say you can give up being a junkie is very simple words. 5-year-olds can understand. There's nothing complex. It's not like saying E equals MC squared, is it? Go study for 20 years to get the meaning of the words. We all know the meaning of the words. You can give up being a junkie. We all know it's hard to do it, though. You can give up being angry, jealous, neurotic, miserable, depressed, anxious, and the rest. Easy words. Very hard to do. And that's the point. But of course, like anything, the first thing has to be that you think it's possible. As long as you think when you're a little kid that you can't ride that bike, then you will never ride the bike. It's very simple. No problem. So, you know, it's like the first thing is to understand it's possible. The first thing is to want it. Then to understand it's possible. And we all know, once we know this, no one will stop us. Again, look at us in our life when we really focus on getting what we want. But it's just a hard job because it's going against the grain. And this is where sort of the deeper kind of long-term picture of Buddhism comes in, the explanation of how come it is so hard to change something seemingly very simple, like stop being angry, you know? So the kind of bigger picture in Buddhist terms is this view of karma, which is an interesting philosophical concept. But for a Buddhist, a person who's seriously trying to practice, it's something they don't just use as an interesting concept. You use it as a basis for practice. It's like an explanation of how come it's hard to change something that appears simple, like anger, like all these things. So, you know, so Buddha happens to say, Buddha's view of reality is such that, that we're not creating going into this, some other whole. Buddha's view of reality is this, and again, the implications of this are very important. The experiential implications of this are quite strong, because you check the. We tend to feel very deeply inside us, don't we? There's sort of a sense, very deep, automatic, that somehow I am made by somebody, mom or dad, if we're Western materialists, God if we're Christians, God if we're Jews, whatever, you know. So it's always like there's someone out there who's responsible for me. So the meanness of me, the personality, the feelings, you know, whatever it is, somehow I'm made by someone. So already you check out that. There's an assumption that it's their fault, isn't it? Especially when it comes to mum and dad. I mean, we maybe don't dare blame God, but we certainly blame mum and dad. I mean, it's our culture. My goodness, you look. Always go back to how we were treated to try and find the source of why we are what we are. But what's interesting is Buddha says, well, honey, you created you. Excuse me. Leave your mother and father out of it. This view of karma is a concept of cause and effect. And it's actually it's like the creation principle. I mean, if you want to use that term, Buddhism doesn't use that term. It's a creative principle in Buddhism. It's the explanation in Buddhist terms, which are very extensive, you know. I'll just touch on it briefly here. For how come I am who I am? How come the world is the way it is? How come Hitler? How come Columbine? How come, Israel, Palestine? How come whatever? Timothy McVeigh, whatever. It's karma, you know. So who we are, in a simple sense, we are the fruit of what we've done before. So this brand new little person who popped out of the womb is like an acorn. We all know you don't inject oak tree-ness into acorns, do you? We all know that when we see an acorn, we know that its nature
is to become an oak tree if you give it all the appropriate conditions. In other words, you don't invent an oak tree, do you? Well, that's how we tend to think about human beings. We're made by our parents. There's this brand new little empty vessel there, and then your mother can turn you into an oak tree, an apple tree, or whatever she likes, depending on how she treats you. Rubbish. You are who you are, and who you are is from what you've done before. This is the Buddhist view of karma. So there's a very powerful, even without even going into detail on this one, there's a very powerful implication here, isn't there, of responsibility. Well, if I am who I am as a result of what I've done, then honey, what I do now will produce who I will be. You know? As Lama Zopa says, we can mold our mind into any shape we like. It's up to us, you know? So because Buddha's view of doesn't say there's superior beings, yes, so-called Buddha, sounds like God if you describe the qualities. But one of the jobs Buddhism would say isn't their job, is to create universes, create sentient beings. Consciousness, mind in Buddhist terms, is not physical, doesn't come from mother, father. Body comes from mother, father, no problem. Thank you, mother, father. But who you are, the you-ness of you, the Hitler-ness of Hitler, the Mother Teresa-ness of Mother Teresa, the scorpion-ness of the scorpion, the Timothy McVeigh-ness of Timothy McVeigh, isn't merely a product of his training, of being nurtured, of the parents, of society. Those qualities, the tendencies to be loving or kind or harmful, are in the mind already from day one, like the tendency to be an oak tree is there from day one. And those tendencies are there from having done those before. I mean, Mozart didn't fall out of the sky as some great musician, you know. He didn't have an especially brilliant piano. He was simply had the potential to play music. His mum gave him a piano, off he went, you know, boom. How come, where'd it come from? From having done it before. How come Hitler? Because he did it before. You know, sort of almost so simple, psychologically. From the day you're born, from the day I was born, my mother can attest to the fact that I was angry. Where'd that come from? My propensity for anger came from from having been angry before. You know, why a certain child will immediately go and kill and harm little creatures from having done it before. Another child you hear about bursts into tears if they see a little creature suffering. Because for having not done it before. I mean, simply psychologically we are this little package, you know. And then, of course, whatever the conditions are that are outside there, which are like the water and the soil, will nurture certain aspects of us, you know. But we tend to think that they create certain aspects of us. We think our mother made us that way. Our father made us that way. Society made Hitler that way, you know. Whatever. Buddha says it's not enough, you know. You've got to look at the water and the soil, but you must look at the seed to find the essence of what's there. If it's a poison seed, you can have the best, you know, or a kind of a limited, not a good seed. No matter how good the conditions are, it can't flourish well, you know. Or equally, you won't get a pear tree from an acorn, as much as you try. It's its nature, you know. So the main point here is the implications of this, is to look into ourselves and take responsibility for what's there. But you check the commentaries that we run in our head all the time. What's wrong, Rabina? He did this, and she said that, and they did this, and if only this, and why not that, and they this, and they're this. I mean, we only make a discussion, we only comment upon the outside world, don't we? As if somehow that's our problem. Why are you so happy, Rabina? Oh, because he loves me. As if that's the point, you know. Got to look into the mind itself. Try and identify the qualities themselves and then take responsibility. Yes, she might be horrible to me, but in terms of looking into our mind, that's her business. My business is what arises in me when she is horrible to me. But of course, in our view, it's totally she is the blame. I mean, it's where the whole death row concept comes from. This vindictiveness of blaming somebody, you know. Blaming someone, putting the responsibility firmly there, and when that's dealt with, then I can be happy, then I can be free. Buddha says that's just nuts, you know. This victim mentality. And it doesn't work. I mean, if it did, we'd all be happy by now. We've all got rid of enough enemies. You know, we're all talking to our mean people who harm us. It doesn't make us any better. We'll just find another enemy. I mean, look at us. So the key is to start looking into our own minds, you know. As Lama Yeshe says, being our own therapists. Sounds kind of cute. It's deeply true. Being our own therapists. Knowing we can change. And then by looking into our minds, understanding, becoming very familiar with the workings of the mind. The workings of our emotions.
So that's one of the big problems too. We call them emotions. We mean people who harm us. Doesn't make us any better. We'll just find another enemy. I mean, look at us. So the key is to start looking into our own minds, you know. As Lama Yeshe says, being our own therapists. Sounds kind of cute. It's deeply true. Being our own therapists. Knowing we can change. And then by looking into our minds, understanding, becoming very familiar with the workings of the mind. The workings of our emotions. So that's one of the big problems too. We call them emotions. When we say anger, jealousy, pride,

we concretize the heart, the feelings, the emotions, as something kind of having an absolute nature. That actually, to think that you can change anger seems almost impossible, doesn't it? So this is where, again, the Buddhist explanation is very interesting. I find most fascinating. And it gives great space for us to actually see how we can, in fact, change anger, change attachment, change depression. So let's look at this one. The Buddhist approach is that, you know, we've got thoughts and we point here in the West. We have feelings, as we call them, we point here in the West. But Buddha says, if once we begin to harness the energy of our minds, which is what we learn to do through meditation and practice, we then can start really get in touch with the bare bones of the emotions, the skeleton of the emotions, the real essence of the emotions, and they are nothing but thoughts. Thoughts. Anger is thoughts. It's a series, you check it, it's a series of thoughts about something. But it happens to have the kind of the packaging, the dressing, which is the part that we identify with, of this emotional component, you know. And Buddha says the only reason there's a very strong emotional component coming along with our thoughts is because that's very deeply habitual. So we can see, the more often we do something, the more habitual it becomes, the more spontaneously we just do it. Therefore, the more it seems to be beyond thought. You see my point? It's because we sort of say, oh, it's now automatic, it's now instinct. We've gone into overdrive, you know, it's automatic. Do you see my point? And Buddha says that's exactly the point. Why, since little child, we can recognize we've had tendencies to be jealous, tendencies to be angry, tendencies to be depressed. Because they have come along with us in our little kind of personality. They're the parts of our acorn, you know, that aren't our real nature, but are there from old habit. So like anything, when it's a habit, you just do it automatically. So what we have to do is almost like slow down and reverse that process through meditation, through becoming very familiar with our minds and our day-to-day life, observing our own responses, not just what the person said, didn't say, not just the red light, learning to become familiar with what's happening inside here. Then we can start to see how behind the emotion, once we start to slow it down, we start to see that there's a very elaborate conceptual story there. And that's the essence of what that emotion is. And then you can start to actually change that. This is the point, you know. This is how you work as a Buddhist. This is how you be your own therapist. This is what a Buddhist is attempting to do. So how is anger thoughts, for goodness sake? Well, you analyze, you know. You check. That, you know, say you have strong emotion, the anger. So not all of us have that. Let's just say we have. And then that kind of explosion happens. The heart beats faster. The blood rises. You know, everything seems chaotic and you're just kind of all shocked and whatever. And the anger is all painful. But then once that calms down, you know, 2 hours later or whatever, and you're sitting there, what are you sitting with? The emotion's no longer there. Your heart's beating normal again. You check your mind. There's this elaborate story, isn't there, that you can't stop, you can't turn it off. He said this, and he did this, and how dare he this, and only this, and why not this, and I therefore this. It's a story, right? That is the actual bare bones of the anger. It's a whole story that is, you know, kind of focused on this object, whether it's the red light, or the mean person, or whatever. And it's a story about the object that feels very real, right? We all know this. So then we feel, you see, this is the trouble. Why everything is conspiring for us not to change these thoughts is because we believe the story is true. We believe it's wrong that those lights were red. How dare they be red, you know? As long as we believe that, then we can never change it. We can never even see it as a story. We'll think it's truth. As long as you have that story in your mind that he did this and therefore he is this and he is this and he is this. Okay, he even might have done those things. This is where it's hard. But the rest of the story is the part that we can change. This is the thing that's very hard to see. Because you check, the logic we all live by now is that is because he harmed me, therefore he is a horrible person. Therefore I am unhappy. As long as we have that logic, nothing will change. All Buddha's saying is, honey, he might have harmed you. And okay, there are very many explanations in Buddhism for why, but that's the karma one.

0: let's not discuss that now. But if we can have enough courage to see that his actions and my response are two completely separate things. And this is what's so hard, because the logic we work on now is just because a person harmed me, I am therefore have no choice but to be angry. And it's exactly the same way in attachment. Well, of course I'm happy. She loves me. The Buddha says, just because a person is kind to you is no reason, no logical reason in and of itself to be happy. This sounds kind of shocking, but get the point, you know. Because when you say that, the logic would therefore be, well, when she stops loving me, therefore I have no choice but to suffer. And that's the point that Buddha says is not true. In other words, we have to learn to separate the person, the external, from ourself, and learn to see they are two separate things. And this is why, from this perspective of practice, we can say, actually, that actually what happens out there is not our business. Back off. Mind your own business. Get out of their heads. Look into your mind. It doesn't mean it's morally right that someone harms you. Of course it's not. There's no question about that. But that's not the point. The point is, do you want to be happy or don't you? And Buddha says, honey, you can be. And how you're going to be happy is, don't try to control what she does to you. Change your own mind. Realize you're in control. Now these words, even we don't think that, you know, these are Buddhist words, by the way, but we all know these words to some extent. But this is Buddhist stuff, 2,500 years old. We think, you know, we invented psychology in this culture 100 years ago or something. Excuse me, we didn't. Buddha was at it well before we were. And every word I'm saying here is straight Buddhism, you know. It's learning to be in control of our life. I mean, these words we know so well, these things we want so badly. And all the point is, it needs a lot of clarity and analysis. That's what's interesting, mental analysis. Being your own therapist, like I said, is not a joke. The first thing is to see it's possible. The second thing is to then literally, after like an emotional response happens, it's like much of practice is dealing with it after the fact, learning to look at it, analyze it, and again hearing these words and recognizing some kind of truth in them, that yes, it's true, she did this and this and this. Now, but yes, it's true, I responded angrily, hurtfully, depressed, jealous, or whatever. And that, like I said, the logic normally is that I have no control because that's how she is. I mean, that's how I have to respond. She did this, therefore I'm going to be jealous. Buddha says, no, you can change it. You don't need to respond that way. And that's why it is such a hard job. First, because it feels emotional, and we concretize our emotions. But second, because we assume that we assume we're victims. And that really is the point, you check. We're like being pulled by a puppet strings, you know. She acts this way, I respond. She acts that way, I respond that way. I mean, you check our relationships, especially our attachment relationships. Talk about having control, we have zero. I mean, we're watching every split second. When he comes home, what he looks like, how's he, so happy, sad, not happy, is he doing this, is he doing that? And we are responding totally. You know, nervous he's going to be changing, worried he's not going to love me anymore. I mean, you understand. Can you imagine if we could actually learn to know that I'm an independent person, not in a negative sense, in a good sense, that I can learn to control my own mind, that how I feel is how I feel, that who I am is who I am, that I can learn to be, you know, loving and patient and kind, whether or not he is, you know, a certain way, therefore remain happy. How amazing, how incredible, how desirable, quite frankly. I mean, it's like sanity, you know. Right now, the way we are is like insanity. We're completely schizophrenic. We're totally dependent on the outside world being just so that we can be happy. We all know this. We can see it. And we assume that that is normal. And as long as we assume it's normal, we'll assume we can't change it. And as long as we think this, then of course we'll continue to be miserable. And this is something I, you know, again, mentioning some of my friends in prison. I'm not trying to make them so high or perfect. But somehow, it seems to me, we all know this from our own lives, when life gets so bad, you almost think you can't bear it. You know almost you will go mad or you start picking yourself up. And that's the commonest thing I've found among some of the people I know who are trying to be Buddhist in prison, you know. It's to a point, the suffering, the kind of the situation is so bizarre, so ugly. Not blaming anybody, just reality. It's like an appalling situation. And for them, they have nowhere to turn but to themselves. Or they go insane, which is very common. Full of rage, full of bitterness, full of resentment. Or you find your own self. So often we need to be pushed to the edge sometimes, you know, to get this. We know that. We often need a painful situation to get our wake-up call. So the skill is to give ourselves our own wake-up call before we get AIDS or get chucked into prison or lose our whatever, you know. This is the point. It's up to us. It's possible. The words are simple, like I said. To do it, I can tell you from my own experience, the most difficult job on this earth. But for me, the one that's most worthwhile. I tried everything else, you know. I mean, that's just my approach. I mean, you look at how we are with attachment. Attachment is kind of, it's not just liking something. It's perfectly fine to like something. To love somebody, it's fantastic. It's not the point. They're not problems. They're virtues. But the trouble is they're mixed with attachment right now. Attachment is kind of a strange word, but it has very profound kind of, it's very experientially profound, very deep for us. Another word for attachment, which we can only recognize quite well, is actually, you talk about neediness, you know. We think someone's so needy. It's kind of, we get a real feeling from that, don't we? An emotional neediness. That's actually a symptom of attachment. And where does neediness come from? You check up. When a person's very needy for someone else, it implies they're kind of feeling less in themselves, isn't it? You wouldn't feel needy if you felt good in yourself, would you? It's logic. So that's the point about attachment. It's always projecting onto the object, whether it's chocolate cake, the handsome body, whatever, you know. Neediness is the energy of attachment. It's still, it's also bare bones of it, our thoughts too. It's kind of like the story about the chocolate cake, this divine, delicious chocolate cake that definitely will make me happy when I put it in my mouth. That's really what attachment story is. And what basically Buddha's saying about all these negative emotions, these unhappy emotions, one of the interesting aspects of them all that we need to identify by looking at them very deeply is that they're all liars. They're liars, you know. Anger is a liar. In the sense that it's a distorted response to the particular action. We never think that for a minute. We always think our anger is justified. And of course we can all see the extent to which I have the propensity to be angry is the extent to which that person is just looking so horrible when they say those words. They look like a monster. And we actually believe they're that monster. But what's fascinating is whether it's the attachment for the chocolate cake or the aversion for the mean person, what Buddha is saying is that the attachment and the aversion, they make up their own story. The attachment literally in our mind, the neediness for chocolate cake is literally what causes the chocolate cake to look so delicious to us. It's in this sense that Buddha says our mind makes things up. Our mind didn't obviously create the chocolate cake. There it is sitting in front of us. It's obvious. But our mind, with attachment, makes it look more desirable than it really is. Aversion in the mind, strong aversion in the mind, makes the person who is mean to me look much uglier than they really are. This is something that is very hard to see. You tell a person who is full of loathing and rage for Timothy McVeigh that it's their anger that makes him look so disgusting, they would want to put you on death row with him. It's a shocking idea, you know, because we feel so justified, especially some person who's killing people. We think it's right to have anger. In other words, we can never separate our own anger from the object. That's the point. It's nothing to do with whether Timothy McVeigh is right. It's obvious he's not right, killing however many people. That's clear. That's a fact, you know. But it's even obvious, you can see there are different people who respond in different ways. Some people don't agree with the death penalty. Some people aren't angry with him. So that just immediately shows how it can't be coming from the object. If two people have two different responses, it cannot come from the object. I remember watching one of those, you know, interview with some parents of some children who'd been killed in one of those school killings, you know. Immediately obvious. The parents who were full of rage wanted the kid to burn in hell, and they were distressed and unhappy. The parents who were not like that didn't feel that way about that kid, had compassion in fact, and therefore looked more happy. It's kind of fascinating. Same situation, different responses. This is the exact point that Buddha's making. So we kind of think the people who are forgiving, they're kind of really special, but they're kind of not, they're unusual. The normal thing is to be angry and full of rage. And we don't feel we have a choice. That's the point. That's what's fascinating. We don't think we have a choice, you know. And we dare to talk about so-called free will in this culture. It's kind of interesting. I mean, we're exercising zero free will. We assume a wicked person will make me angry. And I have the right to be angry, we think. Not recognizing that anger is what is breaking my heart. We really assume that chocolate cake is just so delicious that I'm completely I'm no power, and the chocolate cake, by being delicious, is demanding that I eat it. You check how we are. We're all like that, aren't we? We just don't feel we have control. It's kind of incredible. I'm not being mean about it. This shows the way our mind is now. We are literally like victims to chocolate cake, aren't we? That's exactly why we overeat. We really believe we don't have the power. We really believe it's kind of like the chocolate cake's fault. If it weren't so delicious, I wouldn't eat it, you know. How dare it? You check. It's how we all are, isn't it? This is exactly what Buddha's saying is why we suffer. We are victims of our own stories. And then we believe the stories. And then we project them onto the object. And we believe the object is really that. So we're locked, Buddha says, into this series of lies that we never question, you know. That person whom you thought was so divine when you fell in love with them. Absolutely definite, the answer to your prayers. Now I'm finally happy. Now I've found the person of my life. 6 months later, you cannot stand them. Right? And now you believe that story as much as you believe the previous one. Which one is true? Excuse me, they haven't even got that many wrinkles yet, you know. Well, we all know this story. The cake, excuse me, doesn't take 6 months. 3 pieces later, it looks disgusting. Right? The thing that looks so divine that nothing in you could make you resist it. Now, you'd be forced. You'd have to be, you know, forced to eat it. You can resist it now. What happened? But we keep blaming the cake. Now the cake is disgusting. We kind of technically know it's because our stomach is full. But it's more than that. It's the mind, you know? Yes. I understand. By listening to this, hearing that this is how it is, recognizing it, and then making a firm decision. It's like kind of you're driving on the freeway in the wrong direction, you're heading towards the center lane, you're going to crash into somebody. How do you change your habit? You just have to keep bringing the car back into the right lane. So it's like the first step is to hear. I mean, this is a Buddhist approach, okay? We kind of recognize this. Call it Buddhism, call it Mickey Mouse, I don't care. But we kind of recognize this. And we're all victims of it. So the first step, like I said, is to really know it's possible to change. The second one is to develop through simple kind of techniques, developing the skill to notice it. Don't notice it after the 3 pieces, it's too late. Yes. And that's what's very difficult. There's this very quick and very subtle story going on that we're so addicted to that we don't even notice until after the 3rd piece. Or until the angry words come out the mouth, you understand? So that's why learning to be aware of our mind, instead of all time absorbed by the object, start to become, bring the energy into here, which is what's difficult. And then, but know we can do it, and then keep making determination to do it. And then just picking yourself up every time, learning from it, determining again, picking yourself up. And it's slow, painful process, basically. There's no quick fix, you know. Do you see my point?
1: Yeah, that's what I was saying. So it's not like you're just like in your mind that today you're quit doing whatever it is that you're so involved in.
0: I think, it's a slow evolution. Yeah, it really is evolutionary. It's not. I can't. You know, you can make it. We all know if something really serious happens, we can make such a strong decision. Okay, I will never kill again. You know, we can say like that. Certain things. It's like say, you know, or suddenly you're told you're getting, you know, you've got cancer and you keep eating that food. You've got enough motivation to say, I'll never eat that again. But the point is we're talking mental habits here. The first level is to control the outside, which is why, you know, we can all see, let's say, if we're labeled an alcoholic, which is a good example of strong attachment, that's all. We all know the very first step is to give up putting your hand out. But you only just, now you've just begun the real work of dealing with the internal pain. You see my point? Getting over the craving for it. And that's what we're talking about here. And we know that doesn't go overnight. It's just an organic thing. It just takes time. And that's the point. So at least the first level of practice is always to refrain. I mean, if we've got the habit to always badmouth, first just, you know, zip your lip is the first step. But then you've got to deal with all the chaos inside wanting to say it, you know? You understand my point? And that's what real practice is. Is dealing with the mind. That's why being your own therapist is not some kind of, you know, cliche. It's deeply true. But it's painful. Like it is giving up anything. It's very painful. But that's where we have to really know the advantages of it and then know we can do it. And then struggle every day with what arises. And then just use it as a test all the time. And knowing that logically, you know, we all say, practice makes perfect. It sounds so cute, but my God, it's very profound. Or as one Lama put it, nothing gets difficult with familiarity. So we have to always remember that too. It often feels like it's getting worse sometimes. Because as one Lama said, all the dirt has to come out. All these old habits, we've been just, you know, the status quo has been the same for so long. Then suddenly you're kind of attacking the status quo. Everything's going to shout and yell. So all the ego is going to come and shout and the attachment is going to get, you're going to think you're more attached or more angry. And that for sure is true. So you've got to really be on the ball, know it's possible, and then use your techniques and just keep working at it, knowing that practice does make perfect. That's all. It takes a lot of determination, a lot of courage, actually. Makes sense, huh? The process. And it's not... See, this process we all understand. It's nothing mysterious. But this is what Buddhist practice is. It's psychological. I'm not joking. It's psychological. It's nothing mysterious, you know. Meditation isn't some kind of mystical... It can be sometimes, but almost that throws you off. The real... It's just full-on, hard, day-to-day inner work, you know. Yeah. Anybody else got some questions? Or points or... Yes.
2: You talked about meditation and how, you know, I guess you need to see your thoughts.
0: Yeah.
2: And is that the work that you're saying, oh, I'm having a thought, and bring yourself back to the meditation? Is that sort of like...
0: You mean in your meditation, for example?
2: Where your thoughts come from, where they originate, like you were talking about that.
0: Okay. There are different kinds of meditations, formal meditations, right, where you sit like this and look. So one simple kind of meditation, which in and of itself, again, sounds very simple, but this is one of the meditations that when you get better at it, you bring this to bear in your daily life. But let me just describe the meditation first. And that's a simple kind of meditation where you're learning to be aware of something. You use like the breath, so simple. You decide for 5 minutes, 10 minutes, 5 minutes, be humble, you know, 5 minutes is good quality. 5 minutes, you're going to watch your breath, which means you're going to learn to concentrate on the sensation just here, let's say, for example. And that's simply the job to be done. Not to have a good feeling, not to have visions, not to kind of get all weird, just to simply watch the breath. You keep bringing your mind back to the breath, right? So what you're doing is you're training yourself to develop concentration. You're training yourself to keep your mind focused on what you want to focus it on rather than it just being dragged along, right? So naturally, if you develop some kind of quality, some kind of ability in this, and this takes time too, then don't be surprised that when during the day and you're in the car and you start to, you know, instead of just following the way you normally feel, and observing the people in front and abusing them and observing the red light and abusing it, and you get home exhausted and you wonder why, you start to bring this ability that you've developed in your meditation that is focusing on your breath, you bring it to bear and you notice, oh, okay, Ravina, come on now. Don't worry about the red light. What about your mind, honey? It's called anger. So then you back off from it before it explodes into some kind of, you know, road rage or whatever, bad-mouthing your, you know, your girlfriend when you get home. You learn to, before it's full blown, you learn to cut it then. That's amazing if we can do that. You learn to sort of talk, it's like you talk to yourself. Come on, Rabina, back off, relax, you know. It's only a red light. And you literally change the story. So immediately the emotion that was rising, which is the packaging of the thoughts, of the angry thoughts, will now subside. You don't suffocate it. You literally learn to change it. That's the really skillful level of practice. I mean, when the emotions are very strong and very deep, it takes years and years before you really can change them as you see them. But that's the aim, to get to that point. So if you can imagine, since we're little children, you're brought up with simple practical skills to know what you feel, how, when you feel it, to know that you can change the feelings, that you can be aware of them and change them. Can you imagine how amazing we'd be as adults, you know? We'd be very, very focused, very together, very skillful. Wouldn't get all uncontrolled. You understand what I'm saying? So is that what you're talking about generally? Yeah. Well, those kinds of meditations are one of the types of simple techniques that give us the skill that we then use in our daily life. Exactly. Because, for example, you check mostly from the second we wake up, you observe how our mind is. It goes wherever it's pulled, isn't it? It goes to the delicious objects. It goes to the ugly objects. It goes to the big sounds. It goes here. It just sort of goes all over the place. It's like a little bird, you know, wherever there's something like this, you know. That's our mind. We can all see. Monkey mind, not for nothing is it called that. So, you know, we've learned as we get older to be adults and not sort of act like a 2-year-old and burst into tears the moment we don't get what we want. But basically it feels like that inside, just that we've learned to control it more, a little bit, with our behaviour. But we haven't learned to control our mind very well. We're still crying like a baby and wanting mummy to make it better and blaming and feeling hurt and depressed. So it's when we get very extreme emotions that we then get uncontrolled behaviour as adults. But you see my point, we learn to live with the chaos, but not to be aware of it. I mean, if you just think of all the humans driving their cars and walking around the streets, all looking like very civilized and smiling at each other and chatting and shaking hands and hello and all this, and most of them, you check your own mind every day. There's just non-stop stories going. You can be completely depressed, you can be anxious, you can be worried, you're smiling still. We don't even, I mean, we're denying ourselves. I'm not trying to say we should show all our emotions to people, but we don't even know what's going on, and we don't think we can control it. We just get dragged by all these stories, you know. Isn't it? I mean, no wonder. I'm surprised we're not all completely insane, frankly. I'm amazed that we can hold it together so well, actually. It's incredible. Someone there. Who had your hand? Yes, please. Yes, I understand.
3: Or is this to suggest that we actively change the story that we've created for ourselves? To me, it seems like two different.
0: No, absolutely. And both. It's sometimes it's a question of where you're at. So clearly, using the analogy of being on the freeway, you wouldn't just detach because you'd just go crashing into the car. So clearly, then you've got to avert it and just go to the exact opposite direction. So other times, though, let's say in an emotional sense, you know, maybe it's just best to just shut your mouth first. And then you deal with your mind itself. Like you just kind of detach for a moment. If you can, it depends on the person where you're at and what the situation is. But the key is it's like give yourself a moment of space before the stuff comes pouring out your mouth. And then when you're on your own, you can work with it. That's if you're skillful. Or you go cry to a friend and your friend is like your sounding board. Whatever. Whatever techniques we can use for ourselves to know better what we're thinking and feeling. But if we're very together with our mind, the skill to have is as it arises, to immediately recognize it. And bring yourself back to in the right lane. So that means just you hardly even have a problem then. If you start to see yourself getting annoyed, you notice it immediately. You catch it. You nip it in the bud, honey. And then you think, oh, come on, girl, shut up, relax. And that's not suppressing it. That's when you're very skillful, actually, because we have the power to change our thoughts. We often think that you have to suppress it, and therefore we're denying. We're not talking about denial. That's another very bad problem. Not denial. It's really owning it. And actually, this is quite a sophisticated level of practice. Absolutely. No, absolutely.
3: Sometimes just detach until we're really ready.
0: Yes, and that detach is like a first step, but then you've got to deal with it. So maybe detach, often they say, in terms of how you practice, when you're with others, you really watch your body and your speech. You just detach, you just be careful. But don't suppress. And then when you're on your own, you can watch your mind. You can have your mental breakdown and cry and look at it and deal with it and work through it, you know. But if we get to a certain level of skill, you can work through it at that moment without even a blink of the eye. You see my point? It depends where you're at. Do you see my point? And that's where just lots of awareness comes. And we all know, even if we've just done therapy before, we all know we learn to become more familiar with how we feel, don't we? And that's all you're learning to do as a Buddhist, is to become your own therapist. Not joking, you know. And it's just, it's a skill. I know when I first heard even these words, in my life I knew what I felt. I knew I wasn't stupid. I knew I got jealous. I knew I was angry. But I didn't understand the evolution of it all, where it all came from, when it began. I didn't think I could control it. I did assume it was to do with how people treated me and they were the cause of it. So then, of course, you just kept getting blinded by it all the time. And I always knew I felt it, but I didn't think there was any way out, you know. So, okay, for me, I'm saying. So when I know when I first heard these words, look at your mind, understand, I didn't know what it meant. I just get irritated. And it's taken me years to even say these words with confidence now. For myself, and to know that it's true, because I'm, to some extent, I don't have control in my mind, forget it, you know, but still, to some extent, I know it works now. It has some meaning for me, and it's kind of like a very tasty job to do. And also, an interesting byproduct that comes from this, from really becoming familiar with yourself, not in a self-centered way, on the contrary, is that you learn to become more content. Because interestingly, ironically, the symptom, one of the consequences of the usual way we are, which is attachment, thinking all the gorgeous things out there, the aversion, which thinks all the ugly things out there, always dumping it on the outside, you're actually walking around feeling very bereft and lonely. Do you see my point? And also, you're unfamiliar with what's happening inside you. You're totally only familiar with what the outside world is. You completely put all the responsibility onto it. So it's sort of like you're walking around saying, I'm nothing. So of course you're going to be lonely and miserable. And always looking for something. But the more you look inside yourself and realize that it's up to you, the more you actually feel quite content in situations where you never would have once. That's something for me that is like a wonderful byproduct of working on your own mind. You become more yourself. You become more content with simply being who you are, you know. Because attachment is always thinking that I'm missing something unless I have a cake, unless I have that, unless I have him love me. That's what neediness is, you know. And that's the actual feeling of attachment. Makes sense, doesn't it? Who said something? Yes.
2: So to actually accomplish this, is it necessary to give up a power business career?
0: No.
2: And
0: no.
2: Fall off?
0: You can be a multimillionaire and do this job. You can be, you know, whatever. I mean, okay. In theory, of course, anything's possible. But but sometimes it's sort of like it's like asking an alcoholic to give up being an alcoholic by not giving up alcohol. So it depends on how much an alcoholic you are. I mean, in other words, if a person who's completely into power and business and all those things, like you said, if they're addicted to it like an alcoholic, forget about it. You can't possibly do it. You've got to back off from the object. Which is why, as a Buddhist, you don't have to come off and be a nun like I am and renounce the world and so whatever, you know, all those words. But it certainly makes the job easier. And that was my very conscious choice. I wanted the space to work on my mind, not to be in a selfish way, and to be make myself more useful. So I consciously backed off from, say, relationships and children and that type of lifestyle. That was my conscious choice as a so-called nun, you know. But many of my friends who are Buddhists, some of them are into big business, some have, you know, I mean, most of them aren't nuns or monks. They're ordinary people in ordinary lives. And the more you develop the skill of being with yourself and knowing your mind, then everything you do, you learn, this is the point too, you don't identify yourself by it. You just do it because it's the way to be useful in the world. And you have this altruism. You develop some altruistic wish to be useful in the world. And so if your way to be useful is to make millions of dollars, then you go for it, honey. The usual problem is when we identify with whatever we do or with whatever we are or whatever we have as being who I am. The assumption being that when I'm not that, I'm nothing. And so I go kill myself. You understand my point? So that's where the problem is. The problem isn't being a millionaire. The problem is, you know, identifying with that as being your persona. When you don't, then it's like you can take it or leave it. You see my point? That's the skill to get to. And then, because we've got, there's this analogy. Buddhism says a bird needs two wings. So in terms of practice, an enlightened being has two wings developed. Wisdom and compassion. So all the wisdom work, all the work that we do on the wisdom wing is the work I'm talking about here. Knowing your own mind, seeing the delusions, recognizing your own qualities, recognizing your amazing potential, recognizing that your suffering comes from attachment, anger, pride, jealousy, and all the neuroses and the power trips and the rubbish. That's the cause of suffering. The objects aren't. And so by changing this, you radically change yourself, and you literally become more wise in the sense that the presence of these delusions now are what blind us from seeing reality anyway. We're caught up in all our projections and fantasies. So then when we've got more clarity about how the world is, more clear about ourselves, therefore we're more kind of just more skillful, more content, more all those things. And then you start the compassion wing, which is then on the basis of this, you really can be useful to others. And altruism eventually becomes your natural mode. You wish to connect with others and be useful, so you make your $1 million for that reason. You have your 7 children for that reason. You go to the mountains for that reason. Do you see? And that's a very bigger picture, and you kind of much more of a connected picture with the world, rather than just this sense of a powerful sense of isolated I doing my trip against all the obstacles of the outside world, which is how we feel now, you know. Do you see? Mm. Yeah.
3: And in meditation, do you mean just in the internalizing your thoughts meditation?
0: Okay, there are different kinds, all right? In Buddhism, you can actually say, there are 2 main modes of meditating, 2 main ways of using your mind, thousands of techniques, okay? But if you understand these 2 main modes, then you know what you're doing. So the first mode is the one I mentioned already to John, which is to learn to concentrate. It's like they call it stabilization meditation. So it's obviously the first step, because you have to learn to harness this crazy mind of yours, you know, ours. The second mode, you can actually call it insight meditation. Now, bringing that down to earth in a very simple way, down to earth, insight is what? When you hear something, you go, oh, I get it. Well, that's an insight, isn't it? You just kind of got it. That's called insight. Don't kind of make insight all holy and religious. So then obviously everything's a question of degree. When you first play the piano, you first just be able to put your little fingers on the piano. You kind of just develop insight. But then you keep playing, you become like Bach. You develop your insight to the level of Bach insight. You see my point? So that's the same with all this stuff. It's a question of degree. So you the more you train your mind in focusing, the more when you do the second mode, which is in this tradition you really work with, like say what's happening in your mind, you meditate on the shortcomings of anger, you can meditate on emptiness, you can meditate on karma, you can take anything that you like, and you can learn just by contemplating it with a concentrated mind. You kind of, while you concentrate contemplating it, you kind of go, oh, I get it. The kind of the penny drops, the light goes on, you understand? That's insight, and that just keeps increasing every time you do. You can even say this very activity of sitting here listening to this stuff here is actually a form of insight meditation. You're listening to some extent, each of us, including me, listening with some reasonable kind of focus. And so we hear certain things. We maybe heard them 50 times before, maybe for the first time. But to whatever degree, we go, oh, I get it. It kind of goes from here to here. That's insight. And all you're trying to do in meditation, in the formal one, is develop those insights to a very, very deep degree psychologically. Buddhism, we wouldn't even talk about it in the West, the way Buddhism would describe how deep we can get that insight. They talk about how we'd eventually get direct, like intuitive knowledge of something to the point where it's irreversible. where, you know, we can talk intellectually now about, for example, even how everything's impermanent. And eventually when you get insight into that in meditation, it actually becomes how you experience reality, not just intellectual concept. Or, like a good example, simple example. You can say to a person, in Buddhist terms, you can say, I love you. Or you can think in your heart, I love you. And that means, bare bones of it, is simply, I want you to be happy. Now, in the beginning, we know, because we haven't met each other very much, I can want you to be happy, and it can be genuine, but it's very small, because I don't know you so well. But as we get to know each other, enormous affection develops. You understand? So when I say I love you, it's like an insight. You've got the genuine insight now. You've got the real thing. You see my point? But it's got to start somewhere. So the Buddhist view is, everything's got to start somewhere. You've got to start even somewhere with the thought, yes, I can change my mind, and you have some conviction. But when you've got direct insight into that, that's amazing. It's irreversible. Nothing on earth will... You really do know experientially that it's true. That's insight. So does it make sense what I'm saying? It's psychological I'm talking, not some holy thing, that's the point. So there is formal meditation techniques anyway that help us do this job, That's all. So one of the approaches, yes, the more clearly we can see in our own life, the more clearly, the more able we are to focus our mind. We can even see, even to make a cake, you do it better. So surely, if you can focus your mind, you can look at your own mind better. You can just become more skillful at that job. And that's the job we're talking here. So with concentration meditation, already, there are many very tasty byproducts. It can immediately make one feel very nice. But they're not really the point. The point is to get the skill that then allows us to do the insight, to look into the mind more clearly and understand it more deeply. Through just becoming more familiar by looking into your own mind all the time, That's the point. It's just like learning any job. When you first start to ride a bike, when you're a kid, you can't do it, But like anything, you do it, just you get better and better at it. So what else, people? Anything? Yes, Michael, go on.
2: You talked earlier about being your own psychologist.
0: Yeah.
2: Well, the West were trained to listen to the story, right?
0: Yes.
2: So I got angry, so you follow what were the cause and effect?
0: Yes.
2: How do you break that when you're trying to be your own psychologist? How do you not look at the story and go to
0: them? Give me an example. So give me some example. Let's say I said something mean to you.
2: Right.
0: So where I was...
2: And I react by saying really bad things.
0: Okay, and then?
2: So, and then I go and drop or break the plate or something like that. So, then the story there was, you said something mean to me, I reacted in a bad way, and broke the plate.
0: Right.
2: So,
0: okay,
2: as I'm trying to be my own psychologist, I'm thinking through that story. The Western mind tells you, think through the story, listen to the cause effect.
0: Okay, so the Buddhist approach would be, you learn not to, you don't think about me at all. I am not the point. What I did, why I did it. You can think that if you want to understand about me. But here the point is you're trying to understand Michael. So don't just factor out Robina completely. Consider that she, even just accept, okay, she's a maniac. Now let's leave her alone, mind my business, back off from her, now let's look at my mind. So then you have to start observing. Okay, you could bring this in. Okay, when she said that, this is the thing about understanding the energy of anger. As one lama said, anger is a response when attachment doesn't get what it wants. So, attachment isn't just, ooh, I like chocolate cake. Attachment's like the default mode of our mind, Buddha's saying. It's just there automatically that Michael's, like the rest of us, Michael's walking along with an assumption that he will get what he wants and that he will be happy when he gets what he wants. So there's an assumption that Robina just must say nice words. So the second she doesn't, his assumption is completely affronted, isn't it? And that's where anger arises. So in other words, even to see this, that's what you have to analyse. To analyse how come even anger arose in your mind. Don't discuss whether I was right or wrong. Let's assume I'm wrong. Then forget it. Then observe, from the moment I said those words, observe what arose in your mind. How dare you do that? Which is like the innocent victim, which is very strong. We all walk around like victims, expecting things to be the way we want them to be and outraged if they're not. In other words, again, like this, we're victim mentality, So when we observe that, that's very powerful. Because then you start to realize, well, listen, Robina said that. It is right. She's a maniac. But I didn't have to respond that way. But I did because I have an assumption that she should have treated me nicely. You see my point? So that is to observe the workings of how attachment functions, how it's just there in the mind, and how it is insulted when it doesn't get what it wants, and so then this aversion arises, and how dare she do this to me, and what right has she got? So then the words come out the mouth. So that's the thing to look at. It's to sort of to see what you did, not just feel guilty. Often we do look at it and we feel guilty. That's a disaster too. It's simply a question of learning to dissect and understand the evolution. This is the very strong emphasis in Buddhist understanding of the mind. To understand the evolution of, from the moment it first arose, to get to really even be familiar with the victim mentality, how anger is the victim mentality, how attachment is the victim mentality. And observe that, you know. And then realize that slowly starting to see the fault of that, not guilt, just simply observing it quite objectively. And that takes time too, because we can't help but identify, I'm a bad person, you know, I feel bad, I'm angry. That's nonsense too. Just observing the evolution, then making determination, okay, I don't need to be defined by what someone says to me. I don't need to respond in a blind way. I don't need to have this sense of me that is so fragile that demands that even a person I hardly know who's a maniac says something mean to me and I get hurt, which is how we are. So it's like, that's the type of observing of it. And then make determination, okay, I am Michael. I'm not defined by Rabina's words, which is the philosophy of it. You check, it's fascinating. We are defined by whatever, even the person we've never even met in before in the shop, they don't look right at us. We get kind of hurt, you know. It's fascinating. Of course, we all assume it's normal. Of course it's normal. But Buddha says it's normal based on me having this neurotic ego, you know. We've all got it. That's why we all suffer. Do you see what I'm saying? And so as long as you keep, it's sort of like the way we are at the moment. I'm like a knife that stabbed you. And then, you know, and then she comes along and says, what's wrong, Michael? Well, that knife, it was 7 inches long and it did this and it had a long point on it. And excuse me, Michael, don't worry about the knife, honey. Look at the wound, meaning your own mind, your own thoughts. And that's what being your own therapist is. And of course, you know, we're using Buddha's psychology here, Buddha's model of the mind. We're not using Jung's or, I mean, this is how Buddha talks about the way the mind functions. So that's up to us whether we use that one as our basis. You see my point? So it's just seeing this more and more, you know, seeing more of the evolution, how it works, what is right at the very basis. And the very basis, of course, we're talking about here in Buddhist terms is this very profound instinctive sense of I. And this I we all feel is so utterly normal, in Buddhist terms, as Lama Yeshe calls it, is actually, he says, it's like the self-pity me. It's like this victim. There's this I is like a victim, walking around assuming that, you know, it's miserable, and it's only not miserable when someone does something nice. So as long as there is almost a default mode of misery, actually. It's kind of ironic. So that's why we're always looking for something pretty to make us happy. A pretty sound, a nice taste, a lovely smell, a lovely person. All the time we're kind of searching for it, this sort of painful sense of something missing. So that's the thing about ego. It's actually this poor me. It's very tragic, actually. It's not kind of big, special, fancy me, you know. It's this poor me, always kind of hungry, looking for something. That's the default mode. So, of course, naturally, anger will arise. You know, if you kind of completely project all your neediness onto chocolate cake, then when carrot cake arises, carrot cake comes in front of you, you've got to get very upset. Do you see my point? So it really is a default mode. It's not as if attachment just arises every now and again. It is just simply there, but so automatic. It is the default mode. And that's why it's so hard to see its voice, to hear its voice, you know. Do you see what I mean? Yeah.
4: Could you go back a little bit to the regret and guilt that you feel?
0: Very good. Let's talk about that. Very good point. This is an incredibly important part of how we practice anyway, in the Tibetan tradition. We talk about how we create karma. Karma is a word that means action, that is a very dynamic meaning of implying reaction, such that every thought, every word and every action we do, say and think leaves an imprint in our mind. It's like a seed. Everything we say, everything we think, everything we do is a seed that is imprinted in our mind that will eventually ripen as a certain fruit similar to that seed, right? So this process of karma in one approach to it is that we're literally producing ourselves from moment to moment. So if I'm angry every day, I'm producing a very angry person. If I'm jealous every day, I'm producing a very suffering person. It's obvious, you know. So the point is, how we learn to run a process of reversing this is simply this day-to-day deal of working on yourself. But we also have these practices that we call actually purification practices. And, you know, and they're really, too, it's also very psychological. It's psychological. And the process consists of roughly four steps, you know. The first one, it's kind of interesting, is this sense of regret. But it's got nothing to do with guilt. The usual one we have now is, I'm a bad person. Oh, I'm so bad. And we mainly, that becomes our commentary. I'm so bad, I was so angry. I mean, first of all, you know, Michael got angry because Rabina was mean to him. And then his next commentary is, now he's going to be guilty about being angry. And so we just get ourselves locked into these awful stories about ourselves. You know, there's no way out. Because you can't win. You're angry, and then you get guilty about it. And you get angry about being guilty, and just goes forever. So the aim is to accept that we're all human. You know, I mean, we are human. It means very spacious. This is how we are. This is what Buddha means by samsara. Being in samsara is being caught up in this nonsense, you know. So regret is this very wholesome attitude. That if we all had it, I'll describe it. I tell you, no one in this world would ever be mean to another person. Because the logic of karma is this. The first level of karma is this. That every time I'm angry, or jealous, or depressed, or mean, or lie, or steal, or kill, forget about what it does to the people. Don't even look at that yet. That literally what I'm doing is producing a very suffering person. Now, and indeed in the future, karmically, in Buddhist terms, I'm literally producing enormously suffering lives for myself. I'm sowing the seeds of poison, right? Now, the point of regret is recognizing that what I do and what I say and what I think produces me. So then I ask myself the question, do I want to be happy or do I want to suffer? It's obvious I don't want to suffer. Well, Buddha says, honey, then you must stop doing the things you're doing because it's going to break your heart and give you terrible suffering in the future. So regret is based on that recognition. It's like regretting taking poison. If you just heard you've eaten poison, you don't go, oh my God, I'm such a bad person, I ate poison. And then tomorrow you're getting sicker and sicker, oh my God, I'm such a bad person, I took poison. You'd say, what an idiot. Then you'd say, what can I do about it? You'd be so galvanized into action. You wouldn't be guilty, you would regret it bitterly in the sense that you own the fact that you did it, and it implies immediately, what can I do about it? You see my point? It's a very wholesome attitude. Because you recognize that taking poison will bring you terrible suffering in the future. That's the attitude to have towards the things that we do to harm others, and therefore, because it harms us. This is the first recognition. You see my point? That's regret, so it's very wholesome. It really means owning that that's mine. Anger's mine. Jealousy's mine. Yeah, Rabina is a creep, but that anger's mine, you know. What a drag. I don't want to keep being angry. I don't want to have other anger in the future. I really regret it, because I don't want the future results. That's the attitude. So then, that leads you to the second point. So here, using the analogy now of like a doctor, like this poison idea. Well, then you think, well, you know, if you've taken poison, you think, well, God, whom can I turn to? Where can I get the antidote? So, you know, the analogy here is, this is, if you're Buddhist, we use this as an idea that you turn to the Buddha whose methods we're going to use. It's not the Buddha. In Christian terms, it's God who forgives you. In Buddhist terms, it's not Buddha who forgives you. Nobody forgives you. It's more, it's an internal process of changing yourself. That is what purification is. So the second step, we talk about this being we go for refuge in the Buddha. So we're going to use Buddha's methods. That's the idea. But the second point really is also the one of compassion. Here you have compassion. You realize all the people you've harmed, this today, yesterday, this life, even since beginningless time, how Buddhism says. You have strong wish now to benefit instead of harm beings. So that's where you bring your compassion in. The first one is like compassion for yourself. You understand? That's a very important first step. That's what regret is. The second one is you have this compassion. And then the third one is you do a practice. We do different practices. It's sort of like you've got a cabinet full of different medicines. And all different practices are like different medicines, basically, you know. But they're usually practices to do with saying certain mantras or doing certain visualizations or whatever, where you visualize purifying yourself. And it's actually your mind that's doing it. It's not as if Buddha's doing anything, you know. It's your mind, that's all. And the fourth one, in a way, is the most important and the most obvious. You make determination. I will not do again. Or for one day, I will not do this. Forever, I will not kill. Whatever you say, you don't lie to yourself. So really, the point is about karma. Buddha says we are continually forming ourselves. We are the fruit of what we are now based on what we've done before. And each day we are molding ourselves into new shapes. So we have to start taking control of the shape we want to become. So the purification process is the way to literally transform yourself. And it's not as if, you know, I mean, the feeling we get is, this is who I am, what can I do? It's kind of stuck feeling, which is ego. But actually, if you really regret what you've done, if you really have compassion, if you make a strong visualization, do certain practice or whatever, and you make big determination not to do again, well, excuse me, we all know in our daily life that's what makes you change. I mean, it's our own mind that does it, you know. So it's this process of changing and being in control of it, knowing it's up to us. Because it's our own mind. As Lama Yeshe says, you know, it's your mind that created negativity. Now it's your mind that transforms it by creating positivity. So it really isn't, it's as simple but as profound as it just all being in the mind. It's both, but it's very deep, you know. And it's how you slowly, and we all can see this. I mean, if someone has great determination, I'm going to become like Michael Jordan. Excuse me, they're going to become like Michael Jordan. Don't be surprised. So it's not surprising that it's our own mind. We all know that. It just, so it's these four steps, you know. Does that make sense? Okay. Yes.
5: You say, I know that I
0: Yes. I understand. You mean to other people or to yourself or to everything?
5: I do not like not to be respectful somebody.
0: I understand. Okay. Listen. First of all, the general point is this. If we can see that we respond in an emotional way or hurt way or whatever to anything at all, including Hitler, that indicates, it doesn't mean Hitler's right or wrong. That's not the point here. It means we have a problem in our mind. So, therefore, the one that you're just talking about, that is an indication that we have pride in the mind. Because pride is very much to do with being seen as I am. And if we suffer in our life due to how being disrespected, that's an indication we have a certain sense. It's all linked to attachment, yes. But it's a certain one of pride. Not being critical about us, it's just how it is. And pride is a symptom of that is when we get hurt if people don't see us as we really are, or see us as less than we really are, or indeed say disrespectful words. It's linked to attachment, because attachment's at the basis, as the sense of I, you know. Now, we can see, I mean, yeah, that's that one. And we've all got them. We've all got all of them, you know. Just a question of degree. Yes.
5: I say if I met this person, if it is like this, then when somebody is going to say something else,
0: I understand.
5: This is not my job, right?
0: No, I understand. Honey, I really understand what you're saying. First of all, when it comes to other people, when we get angry, let's say we get angry. I mean, all the people in this country who hate Timothy McVeigh, their families haven't been killed, but they're full of rage, you know? And of course they all assume it's perfectly correct to feel that way. They don't think they have a problem at all. So this is our problem. We are even like victims of whatever happens in the world. We just don't feel we have a control. So we think as soon as we see something bad out there, we have to get angry. And then we think, oh, well, if I don't get angry, that means I don't care. That doesn't follow either. I mean, I think the Dalai Lama is a great example of that. It's obvious to anybody that he doesn't have mental breakdown. He's practical, he's funny, he doesn't hate the Chinese. He has every reason in worldly terms to be full of rage and loathing and want every Chinese to burn in hell. But look, everyone can see he's not like that. So that's for me the perfect example. It is possible to separate ourselves in a healthy way from the situation, to therefore see the situation very accurately, to recognize injustice when we see it, to have the skill to know if we can do something to help it without going berserk. That's the skill. That's the point. So it's not just to give up and don't care, or to get passionately involved, which is the two options we know. It's to learn to be more objective, to recognize if something neurotic arises in us, we might be correct in what we're seeing, that Timothy McVeigh is wrong, of course he is, but it doesn't follow we have to lose our own sanity over it. We can still see that he's wrong and still keep clarity and not get angry. But we can think how outrageous. And then actually, in Buddhist terms, you end up having more compassion for him, because you realize he's just creating the beginning of countless suffering lives, in Buddhist terms. So it's like the same with anything. You see injustice, you know, we have to learn all the time to first see what arises in us in response to it, and then try to separate the clarity, the correctness from the emotion, from the neurosis. And that is the incredibly hard job to do, but this is the job. Slowly, slowly. Sometimes we even might have to just to back off and detach, because it's all too much. But eventually, we can be very involved in things and not get emotionally involved, as we talk about. But we often hear that, and it sounds like you become cold. That's not the conclusion at all. Everyone can see the Dalai Lama is not a cold person. You see my point? And for me, it's a wonderful thing to have a good example like that. It shows it's possible. But the key to it is being observing what arises in the mind. Observing, even let's say it is pride, observing the energy of pride, the evolution of it, the thoughts, the story that pride is, which is this sense of I, you know? I. How dare they speak to me like that? You understand? And that's what it is. It's that voice. Anger is, you know, another voice. It's like outrage. It's very linked to pride. Pride and anger are very linked, actually. And one great lama, Atisha, this famous, lama, he said, and I love it. I never get it which way right, but they're both the same. He said, the best patience is humility. Well, you could say the best humility is patience. I think they're both right. You see what I'm saying here? But the point is all these things, they're all very subtle. These voices are all so subtle, you know. It's, and that's why Lama Yeshe, for example, said about attachment. He said, I can tell you about attachment for one whole year, and you will never begin to really understand it until you start looking deeply into your own mind and gradually working something, building something up in your own meditation and your own daily life and observing yourself. And that I can for sure say is true. It takes a lot of inner work to see yourself well, you know. And we all know these words, you know. But it is possible. So what else? Somebody? Yes.
6: You were talking a little bit earlier about, let's go back to the example of someone responding angrily
0: yes.
6: to another person.
0: Yeah.
6: If someone is that third party and wants to be developed as empathy and compassion, but not involved and get attached to your feelings, which are non-productive, do you have some suggestions as to how another person can be empathic and compassionate and try to assist in a helpful way?
0: You mean another help another person?
6: Yeah.
0: Yes.
6: Someone that you're helping.
0: I understand. I know. I tell you, I mean, this is the thing for me. I'm observing, because part of my job being a so-called Buddhist nun is to sort of work on my own mind, and then of course people come to me, and of course now helping all these guys in prison, where they definitely turn into you for help. Okay, it's Buddhist help if you like, but that's psychological. So, you know, I'm really functioning as a counselor for many people. And what I'm seeing myself is, the more clear I can be about my mind and how it works, the more objective, the more open and kind and compassionate I can be, but objective at the same time in helping other people. So that this thing of the wisdom and the compassion wings. The compassion wing, our job is to always develop the wish to be beneficial to others. We have that. But the problem is we often lack the wisdom. Because why? We have our own attachment and our own emotions that blind us from seeing what to do when that is skillful. So the more you work on your own mind, the more you get wisdom. The more you become more clear yourself about how your own self works, therefore you have more sense about how someone else is working. So you can be more objective. So you can have the wish to benefit. And then the wisdom gives you the power, the skill to know what to do when. And that means it's not all emotionally involved. Do you see? And that, but the key to it is knowing your own mind. It's like, how can you teach someone how to play piano if you can't play piano? So how can we help someone sort out their emotions if we can't sort out our own emotions? Yes. Yes.
6: Or helper.
0: Yeah.
6: When I see a close friend or significant other in a
0: suffering situation.
6: Yeah. And
0: so what you find it difficult? What happens? Oh, I see.
6: This need to be protective.
0: No, that's very interesting, isn't it?
6: I feel caught.
0: I hear you. So this protective. Say more about that. That's okay. But say, what does this protective feel like?
6: And so, of course, when that person is feeling pain,
0: yes.
6: That of course just feels like they're being attacked.
0: Yes.
6: And so then maybe it's anger, but, you know, I feel like I want that to stop.
0: Oh, okay, I get you, I see.
6: So it's
0: okay.
6: It's hard to detach and
0: I see.
6: Get involved in that.
0: I know, I understand. But the key to it, that is the key to it is still that one. The key to it is, okay. This is where the Buddhist view of karma is very helpful, I find, just psychologically, because the view of karma is that it's easy to say the words, but it becomes something deeper for you eventually. For one, anyway, it's up to one's choice. But that every person has their own story, has their own emotions, has their own experiences due to their own karma. So, I mean, some of the stories of guys I have in prison is heartbreaking. I tell you, it's heartbreaking. And you know, this is very difficult. You can't make it better for them. This guy you saw a story in Illinois, got AIDS, on death row, doing his own things. No family. But it's like your heart breaks when you hear about some people's lives. But the key is, when I start to see people more objectively and I realize that he is doing what he can to deal with it and that it's his life, it's his karma, it's his life. He is there due to his karma. Even if it's an unfair situation for him, even if he's on death row unfairly, then you have the courage to accept that. You still can feel kindness, and you know that just by showing kindness, that's the most precious gift, but not to kind of try and wear it or take it away in a neurotic sense, which is what we try to do, which is what drags us down and makes us useless.
6: I find it hard to be compassionate and yet not get involved.
0: I understand. No, I hear your point. I do hear your point. All I keep saying is that's what we have to try and change by you more and more accepting that this is a person's life. It's their life. You didn't create it. I mean, this is why our mothers, my mother would just have, you know, whatever. I mean, she just completely identified with all her children, all our suffering, and just day and night. I mean, she loved us. Day and night. I know that we were on her mind till the day she died. But it was too extreme. And then sometimes I remember having an argument with her when I was younger, furious with her, because she always blamed herself for what went wrong. But it's like sort of saying, Mum, back off, give us some right of responsibility here. We made some choices. It's not, everything isn't your fault. So it's almost like that overprotective mother thing that is actually quite insulting. It's insulting, actually, because it's almost implying that she's blaming herself for everything in my life, which is sort of taking the responsibility away from me. You see my point? So it is like an attachment. It's like it's a function of attachment that, yeah, like we identify with it, as if somehow we're forced to do something about it, like it's almost like our fault or something, or we fail unless we change it. Not like that. I'm not just talking. It's not going to be easy, but it's to recognize it and know it's not, and it's just to know that you can change it, that's all. And it means it's you more and more looking into your mind, really. Because it's almost implying that she's blaming herself for everything in my life, which is sort of taking the responsibility away from me. You see my point? So it is like an attachment. It's like it's a function of attachment that, yeah, like we identify with it, as if somehow we're forced to do something about it, like it's almost like our fault or something, or we fail unless we change it. Not like that. I'm not just talking. It's not going to be easy, but it's to recognize it and know it's not, and it's just to know that you can change it, that's all. And it means it's you more and more looking into your mind and seeing this kind of guilt and responsibility in a neurotic way. And this is exactly

0: or our compassion is faulty. It's too caught up in attachment.
1: So then how would you suggest we show compassion? Just by being there?
0: By being there and not feeling like you're responsible to make it go away. Just by listening. I mean, I see this again. You know yourself when a person just listens to you and lets you have your own thing. But if they continue trying to make you better and give you the answers and sort of, it's almost like being your mum. It's infuriating. It's kind of suffocating. Just, this is this person's life. Each person's got their own life, you know. It's their life, not yours. It's theirs. And the more clear you can hear it and love them and know that just you're there. I mean, you know, like with these guys in prison, I give them what I can. Some of them I can see can't even use what I give them and I have incredible suffering. What can you do, you know? You have to be very stable yourself. You give them what you can and then it delights you if they take even a tiny bit of that. But it's up to them. It's like you can bring a horse to water if you can't make it drink. And this is what I see with parents, my mother. She had this fierce love for me and fierce attachment too, naturally. So I remember even since tiny child, I used to resent it because it was like, I knew always knew she loved me, but it was this thing you're talking about. She had an exaggerated sense of responsibility to make my pain go away. Therefore, it was like I was being diverted from even noticing it. It was my father who often would seem more cruel, but he wasn't, because he'd always say, you have to learn to take responsibility. I didn't even know what he meant as a child, but he would, like my mother would always do my homework for me. My father never did. You've got to be responsible, he'd say. You've got to learn from your own you learn from your own mistakes. He was much kinder in that way, although it looked tougher. I don't mean to be harsh, but it's learning to not think that you're the one who has to make it go away. That comes from attachment. It's very subtle, you know. But you see my point, you know what I'm talking about. And just slowly, slowly just notice yourself and learn just to try to be compassionate. That means to be there, very objective. And know that this is this person's experience, it's not yours. So just keep out of it, you know. But then you can be very loving without being all kind of yucky, you know. Are we communicating?
1: I think so. I mean, I think what I'm getting is to really be still, remain mindful of where I am.
0: Yes.
1: And some of the boundaries.
0: Absolutely, yes.
1: And
0: right.
1: Not participate in that person feeling the
0: victimhood. Absolutely. And also a big part of the problem is when the person desperately wants you to take it away. And that is when you just get manipulated. I'm not being mean about it. When a person almost is like coming to you, it's like when you're 2 years old, or you're 3 years old, and your little brother hurts you, and you run, Mommy, Mommy, oh, darling. And she takes you, holds you completely, because you want her to completely make it all go away. But as we get older, we're supposed to start making our own suffering go away. But some of us are still like 2 years old. We haven't weaned ourselves from Mommy yet. And then we dump it onto, everybody becomes our Mommy. You see my point? And we demand that people take it away. But honey, when we're like that, we'll go to everybody and anybody. We'll give our problems to everybody who'll listen. Because we can't hold any of our own emotions. We can't bear any of it, so we keep dumping on everybody else. And then the willing victims like you or all of us will just get sucked in. You know? That's not helpful. We have to listen, but let the person have their own problem. Don't even give them advice. Just let them talk. Let them come up with their own conclusions. Because in the end, they're going to do what they're going to do anyway. So the skill, this is where the wisdom comes in, to know what to say even. Don't try to learn, it's to learn to not, to sort of to go into people's emotions and hold them for them in an inappropriate way. And all this takes skill, and the skill is to learn to know our own mind. We can't do this until we've learned about our own mind. So that's the first answer. No, keep knowing about your own mind. Do you see what I'm saying? It's not easy, this stuff. Slowly, slowly. Is it time to go home? It's 8:55. Yes? Enough? Go on. Who? Which? Oh! The prison project. Yeah, that's right. We take care of about 800 guys in prison. Well, not all at once, but we have. And we send books. Most of our money we spend on books and postage to send to many people. We visit many people. And one of the things we just developed this year that we're doing has just turned into this thing. It's a pilgrimage. So take a brochure if you want one. That I'm leading a pilgrimage to India and Nepal. Assuming Paul and Nepal doesn't completely erupt. With all those family dying, you know, it's terrible. But that's in October. And as a dear friends of mine in San Francisco, one of them coming with us on the tour, she's a professional, and another one who's running it all, Effie, she's got a tour company. And they're giving all the profit to Liberation Prison Project. So if you fancy going to India and Nepal with me, take a brochure. Send for the information. It's in October. And it's all of the profits all for the prison project. That was all. And if you want to know more about the prison project, I don't know, I'll tell you. We take care of guys in prison, we visit them. They write to us. Me, another nun who works full time with me now, whom I've hired, and another boy who works full time, who wraps the books and sends us. We send books. We respond.

0: We get about 100 letters a month now. It's growing all the time. People who heard about us, who want books, who want to study Buddhism, who want to practice, who want advice. So we write to them, we send them books, we send videos, we send tapes, we send, you know, malas, and we visit when we can.
1: Oh.
0: Yeah, that's part of the deal. Yeah. That's what we do. So it's growing and growing. We can't keep up with it. We're trying to get grants soon because we're spending $3,000 to $5,000 a month just keeping alive at the moment.
1: Wow.
0: Yeah. So that just comes from private donations.
1: Like Taos.
0: Yes, Taos. Yes, that's right. So it's just, it's called Liberation Prison Project.
1: Basically, you and another nun trying to cover all these prisons across the country.
0: Well, we don't. No, she said we write to people. We write to mostly write to people. Visiting is not. I mean, we have someone in San Francisco, a monk, who visits now, several prisons in California. I've got people in North Carolina. We've got people in Australia now. We're kind of growing out there. One aspect is writing to people individually, dealing with their things, sending them books, helping with their practice, advising them about their studies. You understand? And the other aspect is visiting. So I visit whenever I can, whenever I go. Like in California now, I visit a few prisons. When I go to North Carolina, just now in Illinois, Kentucky. You understand? And that's just some of us doing that. Mostly it's writing intensively. Me and the Southern Nun, we're writing, 100 letters a month. You know, we need more people to do that. So it's just growing. It's growing. There's a need. But I heard that President Bush is going to be funding faith-based social work. I wonder if he didn't mean us, did he? He meant that we're going to see. Never know. Find a way to apply. If anybody knows how you can apply to President Bush for some funds, I'd be grateful. Yeah, I do. Yes. No, I haven't met, no.
1: There's a really wonderful book called...
0: I know, yes. That's right, exactly. Probably, yeah. Probably, yeah. Huh? Oh, it's lent into the offering bowls. I got blessed. Okay, so let's finish, eh? So we keep trucking. One more day gone. We've just moulded our mind, haven't we, for the last 2.5 hours? Gosh, hour and a half, sorry. As many thoughts as we've all had. This is the Buddhist view of karma, actually. It's as many seeds we have just planted in our mind. So you're not the same person that walked in here an hour and a half ago, okay? Don't think you are. So we kind of rejoice in this and delight in this activity, these seeds. May they ripen, we think, as quickly as possible, in the development of our own marvellous potential for clarity, for wisdom, for compassion, slowly, slowly, evolutionary, day by day, growing, growing. May all that happen as a result of this activity of listening to Buddha's teachings, thinking about them.

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1: Dashi delek number 2 lamrum shebe geji gyundur tawe to phegi nangchu sinshi ye. 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

0: Tashi Delek, number two, Lamrum Shevi, Geji Gundu Taveto, Pyogi Nangchu Senshi. 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
1: So we have a topic tonight?
2: Yeah,
1: here?
2: The topic tonight is why bad things happen to good people.
1: Oh, okay. I did that last year in Florida, and there was a Jesuit, a Lutheran, a Jew, and me, a Buddhist. It was a very interesting night. But what was most fascinating was the Jew, who was a rabbi, who was a Kabbalist. He clapped when I talked, and I talked about karma, of course. And then he started talking, and he talked about karma, and he said that's the teaching in Hinduism, in the esoteric teachings of Judaism. I mean, most of the people in the audience who were Jews didn't even know about it. I didn't know about it. And he had these very interesting things to say about karma. Because, of course, the Buddhist answer to why bad things happen to good people, or why, for that matter, good things happen to bad people, is because of karma. So we've talked, but I mean, we've talked about karma until doomsday, haven't we? Maybe we'll talk about it again, I don't know. Well, first, let's just start with a little, a kind of a mini contemplation, a mini little prayer, okay? When we all settle down. So we just think that, you know, this, we kind of make this aspiration, like a little kind of aspiration, a motivation, that this activity of listening to Buddha's teachings, thinking about them, you know, that it, which in Buddhist terms it will do, which is the concept of karma, which we'll talk about, it will leave imprints in our mind. That basically Buddha is saying that whatever we do, whatever we say, whatever we think, can't help but be some energy that leaves an imprint in the mind that will ripen like a seed. It will ripen as a fruit in the future, as an experience for us. So in other words, we're literally producing ourselves from moment to moment. So given this, then let's make this strong aspiration that the seeds we plant in our mind, simply on the basis of listening to Buddha's teachings here tonight, together, thinking about them, contemplating them, that they be wonderful seeds that will grow into the development of our marvelous potential for our sake and the sake of all living beings. Just think that, you know, and I'll just sing a little prayer, joining with me, that it basically expresses that idea, as well as expressing the idea of going for refuge in the Buddha, the Dharma, and the Sangha.

Well, first of all, you know, the almost like the starting point of Buddhism, why you would want to even be such a thing called a Buddhist, why you would even want to practice 1% of what Buddhism says, you know, is Buddha's assertion that every single living being, without exception, every one of us sitting here, whatever being exists, possesses innately this amazing potential to be incredibly developed in what we call simply the positive qualities. Nothing esoteric about them. They're called love, kindness, patience, compassion, wisdom, joy, all the rest. And to be absolutely free of all the nonsense, the garbage. We don't need God or Buddha to tell us about those. They're called, you know, anger, pride, confusion, fear, jealousy, depression, you name them. It's really down to earth. Buddha is not, you know, Lama Yeshe was not joking when he said being a Buddhist means being your own therapist. It is profoundly true, actually, you know. But of course, when we think of spiritual path, we get all kind of glassy-eyed and vague, don't we? Because we think of something, it was to do with something esoteric and in the sky and beyond ordinary life. Well, it's got to do with your life. This is what is incredibly important. So if it is true, we have all this, we have this potential right here in us, waiting to be developed, then what is it that is preventing us from developing it? What is it from this very at this very moment that is preventing me from being this amazing person that Buddha says I can be, you know? And that's the approach to take. So clearly already it needs a confident approach, because if you've got the potential to be something and then you recognize that you're not it yet, if you start to, you have to find what it is that's preventing you, you have to start to find the various problems, because it's usually called a problem, isn't it? It's not to be in a critical way. If you've got a car that doesn't work, when you open up hood, not a bonnet, it's a bonnet in Australia. The hood, right? When you open up the hood, what you're looking for is the problems, isn't it? Not so that you can then get depressed and kick the car and think it's horrible. It's so that you can rejoice and say, great, now I found the problem, let's fix it. You see my point? But who looks at ourselves like that? We do not. And why is that? It is fascinating, isn't it, that we have this kind of, we seem to carry around this very sense of self that in its nature, as Lama Yeshe calls it, is the self-pity me, poor me, lonely me, depressed me, hopeless me, miserable me, you know? Not fair, it all happens to me. It's true, isn't it? You check. The energy behind anger, behind pride, behind depression is this sad sense of an inadequate me-ness. Truly, if you look at it, we'll see that. So in other words, our major obstacle to being the amazing person that we are, that we can be, is the absolute instinctive belief that we can't possibly be. So we're kind of struggling in an uphill battle, you know. So of course, this is, you know, just speaking in a colloquial sense, about, you know, about Buddha's way of describing what we can call ego, okay, which sounds kind of big and strong, and something that's kind of scary to get rid of, as if why would I have to, you know. Well, the way Buddhism looks at ego, like I said, Lama Yeshe said, it's the self-pity me, it's a lonely me, a sad me, a miserable me, a hateful me, a self-hatred me. You check how we are when we're miserable. It's like we want to hate ourselves, cut out. I mean, no wonder there's all these diseases we have now. We cut ourselves and harm ourselves and do the most terrible things to ourselves, you know. Why? Ironically, that's the ego, you know. Because ego isn't something big and strong. Ego is something that's small and miserable. This is a ridiculous irony. This is Buddha's point, you know. The way we cling to our sense of self is the biggest obstacle of all, and it gives rise to all the other problems we have in this life, which are anger, attachment, jealousy, pride, you name them. They are all the voices of this poor suffering me, you know. So, I mean, one of the first steps, which is the biggest step, and it's often the one that we take the longest to do, is the one of learning to have a kind of kindness towards ourselves. You know, like the car that doesn't work now, and when you open up the hood and you find the problem, you are happy about it. You're kind to the car. You carefully fix it. You don't kick it and you feel guilty and ashamed and then chuck it in the tip. You're happy you found the problem. Then you take care to fix it. Well, that's the attitude we should have towards ourselves, you know. But it needs a lot of courage. Because the usual response, you check, the usual response we have when we find problems in ourselves or someone points them out is guilt and shame, and it just increases our sense of being hopeless. So it's like this terrible circle, this vicious circle we're in, you know. I mean, just to say the words that we all have amazing potential is so mind-boggling, actually. It's enough to blow your mind.
But we can hear this, and we have many of us heard this 1,000 times. But look how it is impossible to really believe it. We don't have confidence in it at all, because the addiction we have is to the exactly opposite view, that I'm hopeless. You check, you know. You check. 14 people can say they love you. One person says they don't, or we even get a vague feeling that they don't. You check which one we go to like a magnet. This is not meant to be mean to us. You check the one that we believe is the truth. It's always the bad one, isn't it? And the one that wounds us so terribly. The one we go towards like a magnet. This is because that's the attitude our own ego already has about ourselves. That's the irony, you know. But we think it's everybody else doing it to us. That's part of the tragedy of the way the ego functions, the schizophrenic way that we function now. Now, indeed, we can see people are very mean to us. That also is very true. But the interesting point is this. If we had such self-esteem, if we had really put ourselves together, even a fraction of the extent that Buddha says we can, people could insult us till doomsday and it would be like water off a duck's back. So that's a powerful learning, but it's a very, very hard one, because of course it demands we take responsibility. It's difficult. They're not being mean to us. It's just difficult. Because, you know, and why is this? This is where karma comes in. This is where karma comes in the big, the long-term view, you know. The Buddhist psychology has very fascinating explanations about how come we feel the way we feel, why we have certain tendencies, why Jeffrey Dahmer had this tendency to kill and to harm and was attracted to it, why anybody does anything, positive or negative. So we look, in our Western world, you check where we normally look. The first thing we do is look at the family, look at the society, to try and find the reasons, which is why there are 49 biographies or whatever of Hitler. All trying to work out why Hitler, you know. Endless goings on about, what's his name, since he's died, Timothy McVeigh, trying to work out why he did what he did. Looking at his family, looking at the culture, looking at the world. But the Buddhist view is, sure, look at that, that's okay, you know. But the one to look at is the mind. The person's own very qualities themselves. So, okay, then of course we have an assumption in our Western world that Jeffrey Dahmer, Hitler, you know, Timothy McVeigh, Mother Teresa, whoever, began with the mummy in the womb, right? The beginnings of Timothy McVeigh were there. So the only place we look is in the very small environment of mummy and daddy, of Timothy McVeigh, and this life and that, and being in the army and doing this and blah, blah, blah, you know. Now, Buddha says, that's cool, but you won't find all the answers there. It's like you've sort of got an inch big perspective when you should be looking at 1,000 miles, you know. It's just you won't get the answers. It's too small. It's too narrow a view. Okay, so it's kind of a big leap to start then asserting that we have a consciousness, a mind that is not physical, that doesn't come from mummy and daddy, that doesn't come from God, doesn't come from Buddha, and doesn't just come from nothing. And that it existed from before. And that all the things that we do in this life are simply the result of what we've done before. Because that's Buddha's deal. That's Buddha's explanation. And it's in this way that one would look into one's mind, from a Buddhist perspective, to find the reasons why good or bad things happen to me, or indeed why I do good or bad things. Because Buddha's view of karma happens to be his view of reality. You know, you've got Jesus Christ's view. It says that God is the creator, and this, and in 7 days this, or whatever the stories are, you understand, whatever the explanations are. Then you have Freud's view, you have Marx's view, and Lenin's view, and who knows whose view. Do you see what I'm saying? There are a bunch of different philosophical views, and over the centuries, all these different philosophers in the world, all giving their views of reality, right? So, okay, we've now split them all off. We've got these weird things called religion over here, which are very marginalized, things that you either believe in or don't, and you don't have any wish to make them truth or not. Then you have things that are called science, which are sort of really serious, down to earth. Then you have even a fairly marginalized area called philosophy, which is not so big deal anymore. It's all mathematics and science and physics, isn't it? You know, but actually, you check each different discipline, they're all dealing with the same thing. They're all trying to find what the hell life's all about, aren't they? They're all trying to assert what is truth, what is reality, what is existence, how did it come into being? You know, so Stephen Hawking says big bangs, and, you know, God, Christians say God, and Buddha says something else. Buddha says karma, baby. You know? Just look at, so here we're talking Buddha's view, okay? So let's look at Buddha's view. And now remember that just because it's called a religion,
which it is, doesn't mean you have to go, oh, something high and mighty and holy and I've got to believe it or not. Buddha says don't believe a single word I'm saying, okay? Treat it like you would when you hear that Einstein says E equals MC squared. You automatically have some kind of confidence because you heard that he's a decent scientist, that he did a few experiments and whatever he did and a bit of research and he came up with this thing about whatever it's meant to refer to, which I don't know. But something to do with reality, right? You with me? But you all know it's something scientific. And if you wanted to discover it, you don't just say, oh, I believe in E equals MC squared. Do you believe in E equals MC squared, you know? You don't believe in E equals MC squared? Oh, you're a heathen. We don't talk like that, right? We would say, well, I don't know anything about it. I haven't investigated it yet. Or we would be naive and say, yeah, yeah, it must be right. Einstein said so. Well, that's how we think about religion. And I think it's insulting, quite frankly. I mean, to say that, you know, I'm not putting down even having faith, but just say, I believe in something with no proof, no logical basis, no discussion, no thinking. Excuse me, you'd be thrown out of physics school if you talk that way about E equals MC squared. So why insult religion like that, you know? So Buddha's view is like E equals MC squared. Buddha is saying, just like Einstein, what Buddhism is these are my findings. This is what I have found from my own investigation to be the truth. He's not saying you have to believe it. He's not even saying, of course he's saying he's right, but he's not saying you must believe I'm right. He says, honey, check it out if you want to. It's up to you. That's your choice. So a person who's a Buddhist is a person who has made a decision, you know, rational decision, to look into and investigate and start internalizing and eventually realize Buddha's view of reality. Now, what's the benefit of realizing Buddha's view of reality? What are the implications of this? That you get full marks in your philosophy exam? No. That it will make a profound difference to you and your life. Because what's most fascinating, you know, where Buddhist psychology and Buddhist philosophy completely intersect is in exactly this point. Buddha says, the extent to which we are in la-la land about reality, and he says we all are, it means we're in fantasy lands, the extent to which we don't know how things exist, the extent to which we have all these misconceptions about how things exist, is the extent to which we suffer. And so learning to know about how things exist is pursuing Buddhist philosophy. The natural consequence is that you work on your mind and you remove the polluted views from your mind that ascribe to the fantasies, and by removing them you then slowly begin to open your eyes to how reality actually is, thereby bringing yourself joy and bliss, which is called happiness, which is what we want. And then, incidentally, bringing joy and happiness to others. So it's kind of like there's a big reason to look into reality. In Buddhist terms, that's the actual basis of practice. So one, there's a huge way at many levels of talking about reality, and there's an ultimate level of reality. And this is where the words like emptiness come in. Let's leave them alone for now. Then there's the relative view of reality, conventional view, and that deals with sentient beings. Yous and me's and dogs and cats and scorpions and the rest, okay? So, you know, the primordial questions we all ask are, who am I? Where do I come from? Why am I made? Who made me? Why am I this way? Why Hitler? Why Jeffrey Dahmer? Why Timothy McVeigh? You know, why Hitler? We're struggling for answers. We all have these questions. It's something I've observed all these years, you know. Everybody. We all want answers. So, Buddha's got plenty, okay? But again, like it's up to us to investigate them, and if we think there's something reasonable there, to go further and pursue them, and then through practice to internalize them. Because all these views of reality don't just remain in some abstract kind of realm of philosophical knowledge. They're like recipes. And you all know that a recipe is something that you use to make a cake. If you leave your recipe in the book and learn recipes and go to recipe school and learn hundreds of recipes, but then someone's, and you say, I'm a cook. Oh, please make me a cake. Oh, no, I can't make a cake. I know the recipe. I mean, you'd be laughed out of school, right? So, the same with so-called philosophy or religion. To actually have all the words and know all the words about karma or know all the words about emptiness, but not to internalize it, not to make it the basis of your practice, not to actually make the cake, you're completely ridiculous, you know? So, okay. What's this view of karma? Well, many ways of talking. But according to Buddha, it's a natural law.
It's a natural law. In other words, we know that fire in its nature, when it meets fingers, burns the fingers, right? That's a law. We don't have God up there saying, okay, now burn Rabina's finger. Boom. We know that's not true. Even we believe in God. We know it's the nature of fire, if it meets fingers, to burn them. So Buddha's saying it's the nature of certain mental states, you know, each mental state, to bring its own fruit, to bring its own result. So, for example, Buddha would say one of the laws of karma is that what's called negative states of mind, and therefore words and actions that emanate from them, will bring suffering to oneself. Forget about other people. We're talking oneself here. Karma, first and foremost, is the law that governs what happens to each one of us individually. Okay? So the natural law of karma would say that things that we all know, like I said, we don't need God or Buddha or some great philosopher to tell us that anger and pride and jealousy and depression are miserable, make us miserable, as much as we feel justified in having them. So Buddha says they, those unhappy emotions, when they're in the mind and then when we act them out with our body and speech, they leave imprints in our mind like a seed that will eventually ripen in the future as an experience for me. Me in this life or me in another one. And we'll talk about that. That this is the very nature of karma. That whatever we do, say and think, necessarily, without a split second in between, everything we do, everything we say, everything we think, and everything we do and say comes from everything we think, right? You know, fists just don't go out there while you're watching in amazement and punch someone in the nose while you're saying, I love you. I mean, we can feel as mad as that sometimes. But generally speaking, the fist will do what the heart says. Right? So, the fact is, everything we do, say, and think, this is the fundamental principle of karma, is a karma. It means action, in the dynamic sense of implying a reaction. A seed implies a fruit. Action implies reaction. So, everything we do, everything we say, everything we think, every moment, is a seed, is an action, is a karma, that will bring a reaction, bring a result, within us, in our own mind stream. In the future, it will ripen as experiences. This is the principle of creation in Buddhism. This is the principle of creation. They don't use that term in Buddhism, but it's a good phrase to use. Okay, so everything we do, say, and think each moment will bring fruits in the future, okay? So, and now these fruits can ripen in any one of four ways. And of course, there's an enormous amount of teachings and explanations of exactly what determines what ripens, what, how. You know, it's highly complex. We're just giving the broad principles here. And these are the broad principles, the basis of a Buddhist's practice. So, okay, the first fundamental principle, which I've implied slightly already, but I'll complete it, is that actions, karmas of body, speech and mind, that are called negative, and let's discuss what means negative, can only ripen as suffering for me in the future. Not to mention the immediate result of making me miserable now. Not to mention, indeed, making a mess of everyone else. But that's a secondary thing. We're looking at the karma is looking at the fruits to oneself. So, okay. And then necessarily, Buddha says, whatever is positive, a positive thought which gives rise to an action of body and speech, necessarily leaves an imprint in my mind, a seed, a propensity, that will necessarily ripen in the future as happiness for me. This is the fundamental principle of logic, principle of karma. It's like the natural law, you know. It's a natural law, Buddha says. No one's judging it to be so. There's no one up there called God or Buddha pulling the strings and making judgments that Rabina was naughty, now she'll go to hell or she'll suffer. There's no second person involved. You don't need it. You don't need your mother to say, darling, fire will burn you, for it to burn you. It's helpful if she warns you, right, when you're a little girl. But it doesn't need her to be there to say it's going to burn you, for it to burn you. It's just the nature of fingers and fire to bring a certain result. Well, that's Buddha's idea. It's a natural law. That negative karma produces suffering for oneself. Positive karma produces happiness for oneself. Now, given this, we then check, okay, what's called happiness? Well, even however we define it, and let's define it later, but however we define it, we all know that when we say, I want happiness, and when we all say happiness, we all know that's what we want. And whenever we say suffering, again, however we define it, we all know it's what we don't want, isn't it? It's like a given. It's the word, you know, what we refer. These are the words. So we all want happiness, Buddha says, and we all don't want suffering. We can all agree with that.
Okay, now one more point here is Buddha's saying that's perfect, guys. Because why? Because in fact you have the potential to be happy and you have the potential to not suffer. But he says, unfortunately, for quite a few lives, for countless eons, he's actually saying, we've been bashing our heads against brick walls, you know, leading ourselves up garden paths, never finding happiness because we're continually using the wrong methods. We're continually, he says, doing the things and saying and thinking the things that will bring us suffering, thinking they'll bring us happiness, and the other way around. So we're continually not finding it. We're like heading south instead of north, and we will never get where we have to go, which is called happiness. Because Buddha is saying that we all possess this potential. So what I said before, this innate potential for the amazing development of all the positive qualities, another simple word for that state of being, a psychological state, is called happiness, fulfillment, contentment, wholeness. You name it, you know, you name it. Okay, Buddha's saying in a radical way that we have the potential to actually be a Buddha, a fully enlightened being, which is the absolute development of all the positive qualities beyond which they can't be developed. And that sounds like, you know, to my mother was shocked when she heard it, it sounded like saying you can become like God. And yes, that's in fact what Buddha's saying. They use the word Buddha, not God, that's all. But even forget about how far we can go, even just to get this sense that we have this amazing potential to be more blissful, more wise, more loving, more content, more wise, more joyful, you name it, all these words. That's called happiness, simply, isn't it? It's called happiness. So already we're seeing that even though we might define happiness as the nice cake and the handsome body and the pleasant situation and the lovely sun, that we all know that's not really the happiness, that's just the catalyst. And that's certainly the Buddhist view. That all the things that we say, that's happiness, that's just the catalyst for happiness. And catalyst is a good word. Because we all know that catalyst is a thing that plays a part in something. No, that activates something but doesn't play a part. But doesn't really, is not an active part of it. Something like that. So that's exactly what Buddha is saying. And which is unbelievably difficult for us to see because we are completely seduced by the view that chocolate cakes and handsome bodies are indeed the cause of happiness. And therefore the lack of them is indeed the cause of suffering. And so the Buddha says this is one of the major causes of why we are never finding happiness. Because we simply call it the wrong thing. So happiness is simply a word referring to a psychological state. And we all know this. You check. You wake up one morning and you check your feeling and you think, wow, I feel good today. Even vaguely, right? So what does that mean? Feeling good, to whatever extent, is equal to the extent to which you don't have too much paranoia or jealousy or depression or fear or anxiety, isn't it? So we can see there's a direct relationship between the lack of delusions and the presence of happiness. So this is the point. What Buddha is saying, that what suffering is, one simple level of suffering, kind of psychological level, is having a mind full of delusions to whatever degree. So when you're very angry or very depressed or very paranoid, very jealous, okay, what we call suffering is that he did it and she did it and they did it and they said this and they did this. But simply speaking, it's your state of mind, isn't it? It's so almost so simple, but we've made it so profoundly complicated by involving the entire universe. You know? But one of the jobs here that we're talking about, this is why to do the work of being a Buddhist, being your own therapist, one of the crucial jobs is to learn simple meditation techniques that help us learn to stay with how we think and feel. To recognize the names of the thoughts and the feelings and the emotions. Not the names of what he did and what she said and what they did and what it was and it should be and all the rest. Which is why it's all so complicated. And this is a simple job but unbelievably difficult. Simple in its nature but difficult because it's not a job we're used to doing. Because we are absolutely addicted to the job of calling it by all the things on the outside. You know, there's a polite term for this in philosophical terms. It's called dualistic. Well, Lamayeshi calls it schizophrenic. You know, it's kind of colloquial, but it's very tasty. We're literally split off from ourselves. We are so separate from ourselves. We see life as the outside world, don't we? Life is out there, isn't it? We're not realizing it's all coming from the mind, in the sense that it's how we perceive it. The perceiver of it is where life is. So if the mind is full of depression and anxiety, life looks like garbage, doesn't it? We think it really is life that's garbage out there. The things, the weather, the people. It's not.
You've got your miserable, depressed glasses on, that's all. So when you're all excited and happy and wonderful, and everything's joyful and divine and twinkly and sparkly and gorgeous, it's because you've got your rose-coloured spectacles on, right? Our little secret Buddhist mummies told us all that. When everything looks dark and paranoid and angry and hideous and monstrous and like a nightmare, it's because you've got your paranoid, angry glasses on. Look, I'm not being mean about us. We're all the same, you know. But it is, isn't it unbelievably hard? Look back to the last time you were miserable and paranoid. And when, you know, you'd hear these words then, it's like a laughing joke, isn't it? To think that it's your own mind making this up sounds like a cruel trick, doesn't it? Well, that's what Buddha's saying. So anyway, the point of karma is this. There are four ways it ripens. The fundamental point about each single thing we think, do and say is that it leaves imprints in the mind that will, first of all, have two results. One, it brings an immediate sense of something now. So if virtue is in the mind, virtue is simply a word referring to love, kindness, patience, generosity, all these words. Right? Not something all holy. Then when that's in your mind, you already know you feel kind of pleasant. You feel kind of connected and warm and relaxed and comfortable. Well, that's called happiness. Very simple. And in the long term, it brings incredible states of happiness. Happy lives, happy situations, people doing happy things to you, and happy environments. Because these are the ways that karma ripens, which I'll discuss. So when there's miserable things in the mind, first of all and immediately it brings misery to us now, doesn't it? Anger, confusion, depression, you name them. We feel miserable. And then the actions of body and speech that we do on the basis of those that harm other beings, because that's the point, they leave imprints in our mind that will ripen as miserable bodies and miserable lives and miserable suffering and lousy environments and terrible things happening to us. This is the nature of reality, Buddha says. Speaking about it in a kind of simple way, you know. So, let's look at who we are in this present. Here we are now, in this very moment. So if we look into us and our life, we can divide it into four things. You check this. There's nothing left over in the universe for each one, an individual person. If you look, one thing about you is that you are a particular type of being. In Buddhist terminology, you're born into a certain realm called the human realm. You could be, in Buddhist terms, born in the God realm, where you have a disembodied, you're disembodied, you're very subtle, you're very state of blissful, blah, blah, blah. It's a certain reality. Then you have a human reality. Then you have the animal and insect reality. Then you have, in Buddhist terms, a spirit reality, very suffering beings. Then you have even more along the spectrum of suffering, what they call the hell reality. All of these karmically created types of beings. Each of them by themselves created. Okay, so let's look at ours. This is the first way that karma ripens. We are a human, right? Let's assume we're all human, okay? So Buddha says, your consciousness, the subtler level of your consciousness that left a previous body, this is what Buddha's saying, right? Not more than 49 human days before you zapped into your egg and sperm of your new mummy and daddy and turned into this new person at conception. There's not more than 49 human days between those two events, okay? So Buddha would say, if just by looking at the fruit, which is a human, we are a fruit of a past karma, okay? So the karma that would have ripened at the time of the previous death, for all of us, by definition, was an incredibly powerful virtue. Practiced in the context, grown in the context of spiritual practice and the keeping even of vows of morality and the many, many wishes and aspirations to be beneficial, to have a good life and so on. All of that karmic energy is what ripened at the time of one's death in the past life, that literally through, they call it a throwing karma, but through the subtler level of our consciousness, which bears all the imprints of everything we ever did and said, it's like the computer program of who we are, right? That it was zapped out of the last body, thrown by the power of our own karma, and it found its way on autopilot. God or Buddha did not do it. It's not a random event. And zapped into the new egg and sperm of the new mummy in the new womb, right? This is the first way that karma ripens. The first way that powerful, virtuous imprints in the mind would have ripened at the time of the previous death as the throwing karma, one of the four kinds. It threw you into the present mother's womb. And so Buddha would say, we would weep at the thought of how hard we must have worked in a past life to be who we are simply at this moment sitting on this chair. With this human body and a human mind and the reasonable amount of leisure that we have and space and time and money and support and friends and good weather and reasonable politics, if you compare with just the rest of the human realm, we are like in heaven.
And the biggest part of the heaven we're in isn't so much the riches or the beauty, is the leisure we have. That gives us this amazing opportunity to listen to the inner aspirations that we all have, according to Buddha. The aspirations to kind of think there must be something more than eating, sleeping and going to the toilet. So that's incredible. This is enough to make us all weep, Buddha said, if we could really get this one. So even who we are, this is already an outrageous concept. You check. The energy in this is like, I didn't ask to get born, excuse me, you know. Somebody plonked me here. My mother's fault, my father's fault. We wouldn't dare to blame God, but if we're mad enough, we would even blame God, you know. God's fault. Somebody's fault. I got plonked here. So talk about schizophrenic in Buddhist view. Talk about separate from ourself. That who we are is a self made by someone else. I mean, what a monstrous idea in Buddhist terms. I'm not being rude, okay? Well, I might be, but I don't mean to be, okay? It's just how I talk. So, okay, Buddha says, excuse me, honey, you're the fruit of what you've done before. You are the creation of your own past actions. You are literally the result of what you've done before. And if we could just get this and we realize how hard we must have worked, we'd be in bliss already. We'd be just, wake up in the morning, the hairs would stand on end in our body, we'd leap out of bed, just dying to make the most of this incredible life. And I'm not joking. But who gets this one? Life's a drag, you know, it's not fair, poor me. All we ever do is see the miserable things. All we ever do is feel depressed and hopeless and overwhelmed. And I'm not being mean about it. It's tragic how we are. So this is the first way the karma erupts. We're looking at just this person, each of us, sitting in this chair at this moment, each one of us. So the first cause of who we are is this one called the flowing karma, or they call it the fully ripened result, which is the type of life that you occupy, whether you're born a human or a scorpion or whatever it is, in the realm of existence, with all the package and the mind and the aptitudes that go with that, okay? It's just the package. And we're talking here Hitler, Jeffrey Dahmer and Mother Teresa. They all got human bodies, right? That's the result of virtue. Now we look at the second kind of karma, which is where the differences start to come. You look, these are called, all these karmas, and there's millions of them, if you like, is all the personality, your qualities, your propensities, your feelings, your emotions, your aptitude to lie, to be paranoid, to steal, to kill, to love, to be generous, whatever it is in you, the whole deal of who you are in this package. Okay? The whole deal of who Hitler was, Jeffrey Dahmer was, or Mother Teresa was. Clearly there are now differences. Do you see my point? They all share the humanity. That's one karma. Now, who they are, the type of qualities that fill this page, they are a bunch of other karmas, millions of them. And they are called all the actions similar to the cause. Okay? Action in the sense of meaning, karma. So you look, you know, when you say, do or think something, like I said, that's a karma. So you check all the things we've done in this life, all the things we even have a propensity to do, even the choices we make, the thoughts we have, the feelings we have, the attitudes. That, you know, Timothy McVeigh's incredible story where he had this karma in his mind to kill. There's no way in the universe he could possibly have even thought of the option of killing if, simply speaking, he hadn't killed before. Because all these actions similar to the cause are so simple. In Buddhist terms, it's simple why Hitler. It's simple why Timothy McVeigh. It's complicated to know exactly which life when, but the principle is simple. The Buddhist view is that they are all simply habits that he brought with him. From the second that his very subtle consciousness left the previous body, you know, due to virtue, ripened in the present mummy's womb, along came in that package a whole bunch of qualities, some positive and indeed some negative, depending on who the person is. So there's this package, you know, and we can all see ourselves. We're not just a good person or a bad person. We have a multitude of qualities, a multitude of options, of choices that we make, of attitudes we have, of things we think, you know. They are all, without exception, simply a bunch of habits. And where from did they come? From the habit of having done them before. So if you play piano in this life, and you've played piano really well, and I go, amazing, why does he play piano? You say, well, Robina, darling, I practiced for 10 years. Well, then, you know, why was Robina angry at the age of one day out of the womb? Well, honey, she practiced anger before and she brought it with her. So she fell into the habit. Believe me, my mother didn't have to teach me to be angry. So we're a bunch of habits, psychologically speaking. Okay, we're talking quite a leap here because we're talking about consciousness that is not physical, that isn't made by God or Buddha and doesn't come from mummy and daddy, which are the usual views we tend to have, you know. Buddha denies both of those. So, that's the second kind of karma, which explains how come you are the way you are. How come, you know, Jeffrey Dahmer
chose, as we put it, but had this tendency, as he said himself, it was so poignant how he talked about himself. Since a tiny kid, he said, he was incredibly attracted to torturing and killing creatures. And then, unfortunately, he graduated to humans, you know. That was a habit, a karmic habit. And who does those kind of things? Well, let's look at animals. Have a look at one of those animal shows next time, okay? What you're seeing is a nightmare, a hell realm of insanity. Killing and being killed. So, you know, you've been one of those, Buddha says. You've got the imprints of those which you haven't completely purified. Like magic that runs out eventually, because karma runs out, it's like a gas tank. But you get your virtue, you get your good Jeffrey Dharma body with a nice, many good qualities. He's a nice bloke, as far as I could see. Kind, humble, you know. But he had this unfortunate karmic imprint. Any one of us. Why we get angry. Why we have these weird feelings which we're terrified of. I don't know why I think these strange things, want to kill my mother and do weird things and have fantasies. Where does all this come from? Past habits. It's the mind. It's psychology. Past habits. Why could Mozart play piano at the age of 6? He wasn't so, you know, it wasn't such a good piano. His mother wasn't such a good teacher. He had the imprints in him, for goodness sake. He just fell into the piano and off he went, you know, carrying on his old habit. Hitler the same, Mother Teresa the same, you know. She's a bunch of good habits, that's all. This is the second kind of karma, okay, and this explains our personality. So, of course, we think it's our mum and our dad who made us this way. So, fine, if you've got a mum and dad, you know, if Hitler's mother and dad or father were equal to Hitler, then you'd have no problem. But to blame poor Hitler's mother, excuse me, I mean, it's a bit far-fetched, right? It's karmic imprints. It's Buddha's view. Then the third kind of karma is kind of heavy duty and a very hard one to take responsibility for. This first one's hard enough to take responsibility for because we're all dying to blame someone else. They made me this way. I mean, we all know this victim mentality. It's gigantic, you know. And I'm not being mean about it. I'm just trying to be straightforward, you know. We all should have such compassion for ourselves because we are all suffering. We're all in the same boat. So this next kind of karma, the third kind, but the second kind within this life, right? The first one is who you are. The second one, this is where it's scary, is everything that happens to you, without exception. You check. Again, whether you're the richest person on this earth, whom people are kind to and loving to and respectful of and give you things, and you have beautiful houses and gorgeous this and lovely that, and people love you and adore you. Or you're scum of the earth, like one of my friends in prison who's the scum of the earth and the lowest of this, you know, planet. Whatever it is that happens to you from the outside. Whatever it is that happens to you from the outside. This is called experiences similar to the cause. So what happens to human beings? It's called miserable. They get killed, don't they? Well, don't be surprised. It's an experience similar to the cause of killing. Having killed in the past. So one of the ways having killed in the past ripens is as, like in Jeffrey Dahmer, the propensity to continue to kill, which is called action similar to the cause. A second way that it ripens, and indeed it happened to him, he died, you know, young, is to die young, or to be killed, or even to be sick. So, you know, Jeffrey Dahmer got knocked off in prison. So he died young, and he got killed, so he got two of those, you know. They're called experiences similar to the cause. So this is why, for example, bad things happen to good people, because they don't all happen to happen at the same time, and they don't all happen in a nice, neat way, that good people only have good things. Because as we've just already seen, you know, you can have good karma to be born a human, but be a lousy, have a lousy action similar to the cause. You can have the good karma to be a good human, and to have good actions similar to the cause, but have lousy things happen to you. I mean, karma is like that, you know. It ripens in a very complex way. Not according to somebody pulling the strings and making decisions, simply according to its own law. The plant you plant here, seed here, is the one that grows first. I mean, if you knew botany that well, you would give a commentary on the entire garden, couldn't you? It's quite complex. Exactly what, when, how, which, what factors, how much the sun, how much the water. It's unbelievably scientific and complex. Well, that's exactly the law of karma. To know each detail of karma is only in the realm of possibility for an enlightened mind. It's so complex. So we have so far the throwing karma, which is the type of karma that ripens, the most powerful one, that ripens at the time of your death, that is the one that throws you into the next life. And in this case, for each of us, it's called human, which means we practice virtue. Our throwing karma was a virtuous karma.
Then within this life, we now look at our personality, our propensities, our aptitudes, and they are all called actions, similar to the cause. And simply speaking, as I said, they're all a bunch of habits that we brought with us. So you'll say, well, excuse me, I'm angry because my father was mean to you. And Buddha says, sorry, you're wrong. You, first of all, you created the cause by having been angry to be born into a situation of an angry father. So you met each other again, off you went again, him being mean to you this time. So it's due to karma. You even have that. Because remember, experience is similar to the cause, is the stuff that happens to you. And every one of it is karma. Now this is interesting in our culture because we have such low self-esteem and such terrible guilt. When we hear this, it's unbearable. So remember, it applies equally to good karma. So you know, when I tell you that you have people who have been kind to you and loving to you, have any money at all, it's because you have been kind and good to other people. And we can feel good about that. So the more we can feel good about that, the more brave we can be in owning responsibility for the garbage that happens to us. And the point about this is this, and we can talk much about this one, because it's quite complex for our minds right now with our guilt and our low self-esteem. It's not as if, you know, you're responsible for the bad thing that that person did. I mean, in other words, the 168 people, whoever, how many it was, that Jeffrey Dahmer killed, not Jeffrey Dahmer, sorry, Timothy McVeigh, right? Each of them had a karmic connection with Timothy McVeigh. Every single person killed by the Chinese communists in Tibet, the 1.6 million or whatever it is said to be up to this point, who have died at the hands of the communists, every one, that was their experience similar to the cause of having killed in the past. Who knows how many lives ago, you know? Not as a Tibetan even necessarily. So, you know, this is why most Tibetans worth their salt don't even blink in. I mean, they have the suffering, they have the pain, but they don't have the blame, they don't have the guilt, they don't have the agonizing of why me. They don't ask those questions because they have the answer. It's karma. Not in a passive sense, but in an explanation sense, so they can then carry on dealing with their suffering. But whereas we can't get past the first point. We can't get past the first point of why me. It is so agonizing for us. We go mad trying to find reasons. This is why we get so much full of rage and all, however many millions of people can you imagine yesterday who rejoiced, you know, when they killed Timothy McVeigh. Can you imagine the people with their rage? Because we're so impotent. We don't have an answer. So we have to blame somebody. We can see, you know. So when you have this view of karma, if you're really beginning to internalize it, anger just doesn't exist. Anger goes out the window. Anger is the response of a victim. Anger is the response of the grasping at a self-existent I who feels like an innocent victim, that wicked things are happening to me unfairly, how dare they? So I am righteous in my anger. And I'm talking about myself here. I'm talking about all of us, you know, not pointing out. We're all like this. But this is a psychological explanation in Buddhism. Of course it's tough. But this is just, I'm trying to say it very clearly, you know, and there's enough words in this stuff for us to meditate on in the next 30 years. To slowly, slowly, slowly internalize it. But you've always got to start with the words. To get the most amazing meal on the earth, you've always got to start with a recipe. Born like an innocent victim, that wicked things are happening to me unfairly, how dare they? So I am righteous in my anger. And I'm talking about myself here. I'm talking about all of us, you know, not pointing out. We're all like this. But this is a psychological explanation in Buddhism. Of course it's tough. But this is just, I'm trying to say it very clearly, you know, and there's enough words in this stuff for us to meditate on in the next 30 years, to slowly, slowly, slowly internalize it. But you've always got to start with the words. To get the most amazing meal on the earth, you've always got to start with a recipe. Boring old words, three of this, two of that, you can get that perfect first, then you practice for years getting it right.

0: getting it right. Well, that's how it is with the Dharma. To know the right words is very powerful. And then to internalize them appropriately, that's what practice is. And that just takes time, you know. So then the fourth way karma ripens, which is really interesting, is the universe itself. The moon, the stars, the trees, the beautiful, the ugly, the volcanoes, the harmonious environment, whatever it is. That is all due to karma as well, in the long term and the short term. So if you're a child, brand new baby, gets born in some place where, you know, and look at, I mean, I'm reading in the New York Times the Sunday, the number of children now who have unbelievable environmental diseases, who can't even look at milk, and they practically die, who even eat one peanut and they're dead. I mean, I just don't believe it was that severe when I was a child. So even in the last 50 years, we can see the degeneration in this culture of ours. This is exactly the kind of karma. That's exactly the fourth kind of karma, the environmental karma of killing. For example, that even the stuff that's meant to nurture you will actually kill you. Why the water is so polluted now? Okay, the cooperative cause of pollution is obviously the stuff that we do to it. But what's the how can you find a cause for why a child who normally was once nurtured on milk is now poisoned by milk? One of the mothers said it got to a point she couldn't even believe, you know. She just drank some milk herself, kissed her son goodnight, and there was this welt grew up on his face. I mean, if he ingests it, he practically dies, you know. I mean, there are unbelievable number of cases of this now. In Buddhist terms, this is the environmental karma of killing. Just one example, you know. So while you're born into a beautiful environment, I remember going to a place in Washington, up over a mountain in Seattle, past beyond Seattle, where we had a center for a while. And there's this pristine valley, you know, the Methow Valley. Pristine, utterly beautiful. I'd never seen such a place so beautiful. And I don't care much about the bush, you know. I'm a city girl. But really, I couldn't help but being kind of mind-boggled by how beautiful. The water was clear, everything, the mountains, the trees, because it didn't even have a road in there until the 70s. So somehow you can see the people who are born there, the animals who live there, have really good environmental karma, because it's so harmonious and beautiful. So this is environmental karma. All the result of all the sentient beings, whoever experiences what they experience, you know. I mean, the environmental diseases now, just even kids, but everybody. It's unbelievable. Unbelievable, you know. That's the environmental karma. So this, you check, there's the universe itself, which we attribute to mother or nature or somebody. There's your actual life itself, whether you're a scorpion or a human. There's your whole personality, all your thoughts, all your feelings, all your qualities. And there's everything that happens to you. Well, excuse me, that's the universe, that's life. Where else is there? Well, Buddha's view is karma, baby. This is the explanation of reality. I mean, this is the words, simple for it, the principles, okay? So you can imagine, if you can even imagine, if you're trying to internalize this view, it's quite powerful. Because it means, wow, everything's interdependent. Whatever I meet, instead of saying, how dare that happen to innocent me, you go, well, hello there, welcome back, my punch coming back to me. It's just that it's two lies between punches, that's all. I mean, of course it's a heavy view. When you're carrying around, like we all do, this incredibly crippled sense of self, this crippled sense of a victim, which is what the crippled sense of self means, then it's impossible to hear this view. Of course it is. It's too painful, you know. Already I'm the blame. Don't tell me I'm the blame more. I can't bear it, you know. That's the tragedy of our egos right now. So it's a very courageous view, this one. And it takes time to heal this wounded sense of self, to even begin to, you know, internalize karma, to treat it as something, in, you know, this view of interdependence, that everything, as Lama Zopa says, is my own karmic appearance. Everything, everything, everything. It's kind of in a cosmic sense, you know. It's a very powerful view. It's a very empowering view. But slowly, slowly, you know. So, do you want to ask questions now?
1: Yeah.
0: Please.
1: Are you saying then that no new things happen to us?
0: You could say that. Actually, you could say that, because the Buddhist view is your content. What's your name?
1: Patricia.
0: Okay. So the very first moment of Patricia, and we could all work that out if we had to, you know, we'd know exactly when she was conceived in the womb. So the Buddhist view is the egg and sperm of Patricia came, you know, mummy and daddy came together. The subtle, they talk about gross consciousness, which is sort of the conceptual sensory Patricia. The subtle consciousness, which is what we tend to sort of experience vaguely in our dreams, and meditators can access that at will, which is already a very powerful level of consciousness. Then there's very subtle consciousness, and they even call that the indestructible consciousness, which is the subtlest

0: level of your conscious being beyond which you can't be subtler, okay? And that is like the repository of all the karmic imprints from countless lives in the past. So anyway, that very subtle consciousness, when it's the death of the previous being, carrying countless imprints, found its way into the present mummy's womb, that already has come from a previous moment, and then the life you were in before, because it's not created, right? So then you trace it right back to the conception of that life. You think, well, where did it come from? Well, it has to come from a previous moment, and then a previous one, and then a previous life, and you go right back to the beginning of that life, and think, well, maybe I began there. But at any given moment, because this dynamic idea of cause and effect, like chicken and egg, is at any given moment you say, maybe it began there, well, you have to say, well, it has to have come from something previous. So therefore, in Buddhist terms, it's your consciousness, Patricia's consciousness, what we label Patricia's consciousness now, is literally beginningless. Literally. You can't find a first moment. And that's the general Buddhist view. So therefore you've had countless lives. So there are countless imprints in your mind. So you've been Hitler's countless times, and scorpions countless times, and hell beings countless times, and humans countless times. Just it. That's the idea. That's the Buddhist view. And we keep on circling until we start cutting the root of rubbish and go beyond. You know?
1: So that's where meditation.
0: Yeah. That's where meditation, and in the Buddhist view, internalizing this view and beginning to apply this and letting go of the delusions and increasing the virtues until eventually you become a Buddha.
1: Joy.
0: And then you find such joy that it would be a joke to even find the word to describe it in our culture. It's like utter bliss, utter joy, utter wisdom, utter compassion, utter positive, all the qualities. That's in your mind. And also, just sec, you're next. The qualities of a Buddha, this is where I'm giving the final thing now. Buddha means fully awakened. It's a term that Buddhism uses to refer to a person like Patricia who, let's say, has accomplished the job. Let's say Patricia hasn't at the moment, okay? But if she has the potential, this is her natural state, right? Then that consciousness, because consciousness in Buddhist terms is not physical, then finally, if you can imagine what is called non-physical, this consciousness of yours, how can something that's non-physical in its nature event be confined by space or time or matter? So it only is confined now and stuck in Patricia's body because of a powerful ego, powerful delusion, and locked into this ego grasping of being Patricianess, you know? So when you've gone beyond that and have developed the wisdom of realizing the true nature of reality and gone beyond all the delusions and developed all the positive qualities and achieved this Buddhahood, this infinite compassion, wisdom, and blah, blah, blah, then your consciousness literally pervades the universe. As we say, God is everywhere. Same thing here. Literally you have infinite compassion for all living beings, and you literally have the wisdom to see all beings' minds without anything missing, anything left over, and the power to benefit each one perfectly. This is what Buddha is saying, is what Buddha means, and it's the potential of every being. That's the long-term picture. And that's your true nature. Like that's the oak tree-ness of this little baby acorn called Patricia at the moment. This is what Buddha says, okay? This is a long-term picture. So we've had countless lives. We've been through it, up and down, in and out, a million trillion times, you know? And this is why he's saying we've been bashing our heads against brick walls quite intensively. And this is why he says we're asleep. We're kind of completely, you know? So that's just talking. So it's an interesting view, isn't it? Yeah. Yes. Yes, finally see the whole thing, yeah.
2: Then what difference does it make? I mean, if I don't understand it and can't understand it,
0: yeah.
2: Isn't it the same as just not being
0: anything? I understand. Well, no, it's just meaning the whole picture. But we can all, I mean, it's like you might be the greatest botanist on this earth, but you might know the basic principle that a certain thing is called a herb, and if you grow it, it will help you, and a certain thing is called poison. So you start with a simple level, the basic principles. Of negativity brings suffering, positivity brings happiness. Learn to get the few basic, a few herbs down, a few flowers down, and you're on the way, baby. Finally, when you get the whole picture, is when you're a fully developed botanist. That's what I'm saying. You see my point? It's a gradual process. Somebody else? Yes?
3: How does karma and, say, the length of a life cycle
0: intersect?
3: Okay. A fly's life is
0: short. Yes, I understand. Very good. Generally speaking, you could say that virtuous karma, moral karma, positive karma, and that is thoughts and actions and words that are coming not from a deluded, unhappy place to some whatever extent, and that to some extent are beneficial to others. And then you could also say a virtuous action is one that is somehow in connection with another. Do you see what I'm saying? Just very generally. So that kind of activity, when that's accumulated in the mind, one of its karmic results is a long life. Is long life. One of its karmic results. So any time life is thwarted or short, that's the result of non-virtue. In other words, you look at what non-virtue means. It's usually harming others. Killing, lying, stealing, harming, thwarting, blocking, isn't it? So that's the karmic result to oneself. If one does it to others, that's the karmic result to oneself. So the shortness of a life. So generally speaking, to be born a fly, in Buddhist terms, is a result of, first of all, the throwing karma was a negative karma. Because because not being mean about flies now, but you know, it's everything's contextual. If you want to be very small, you know, and look like a fly, and be very small and have little wings, then you'd be a fly, that's great. If you want to have a long, long neck, maybe you'd be born a giraffe. If you want to fly in the sky, be born an eagle. If you want to work on your mind and develop compassion and wisdom, maybe be born a human. I mean, it's not saying even all humans do it, we do not indeed, but what Buddha is suggesting is that we look at it, there's some opportunities as a human if we're brave enough to use those opportunities. We've got a reasonable mind, you know, that's all. And so the throwing karma for the fly is a negative one, so it gets this horrible little life where, you know, it has very heavy experiences similar to the cause. I mean, flies get eaten very quickly, humans can't bear them. So it's got heavy negative experiences similar to the cause. It's got pretty limited actions similar to the cause. It likes to eat caca and does these kind of, you know, weird things. And environment, well, you know, I don't know, whatever the environmental karma is. I mean, I'm just giving you the Buddhist picture, okay? So to have a short life is not much help. What can you accomplish in a few minutes? You know, some creatures are born for a few minutes and they're finished, you know? So even as a human, you can see, it's great to be a human. But if the point is to use this human life and start developing your qualities, we need a bit of time, please. So, you know, even though this human life is pretty short, 80 years if we're lucky, it's, you know, at least you want that amount to accomplish something. But if you kind of get born, hang on, and your life lives like, you know, your life lasts a year, you haven't had a chance, you know, you've had all this karma, you won the lottery, you got a human life, and then boom, puffed out after a year. How disappointing. So a long life is useful. Anyway, there's some answers for you.
2: What about a baby?
0: What about a baby? What about it? What do you mean, what about?
2: A baby dying the same as a fly dying?
0: What do you mean by that?
2: Well, it's kind of hard for me to think of a human baby being someone who is evil, who's done terrible things.
0: Why is that difficult? Hitler was a baby once. Why is that difficult for you?
2: I don't know.
0: Why is it difficult for you? Talk about it. I understand. We all have the same emotional feeling, but tell me why. What's your logical reason? What is the logical reason? Because we just talked, remember, that consciousness is a beginningless continuity of energy. That baby and that fly have had countless lives, honey. So why is it hard to imagine it's been some? Why is it hard to imagine it's been something before? It's just the Buddhist view. It's been had countless lives before.
2: Okay.
0: Hitler was a baby once.
2: I can't think of
0: a logical reason. Okay, and it's just emotional. Because I mean, I'm not being rude. But because we all have a view of the life begins there, and babies even probably we're all cooed and gone, isn't he gorgeous, little old Adolf here? What a little cutie. You know what I'm saying? I mean, we all have, you know? I mean, oh, look at little Timmy here, little cute little Timmy. Little cute little Jeffrey, you know? I mean, we would have. We're just natural. Because we don't have the clairvoyance. We don't have the wisdom to see what's coming, you know? So, I mean, you understand my point? So of course, that's why emotionally it's not an easy thing, even for ourselves to think, I'm a good person. What do you mean I've done all these negative things? It's not a very comfortable idea. So we've got to get this perspective of this is just one blip on the whatever you say, you know, the radar. We've had countless lives before. We've been amazingly spiritual beings before. We've had powers to fly in the sky and have clairvoyance and do astonishing things. We've been the worst types of beings imagined. We've been through it a million times. It's kind of an interesting perspective, you know. There's a lot of space there for compassion for Jeffrey Dahmer's of the world, when you feel that. Instead of this righteousness of I'm so virtuous and these monsters from hell. Do you see my point? Yeah.
1: Why would you go from something really good, yes, to really low?
0: I understand.
1: Really good. Seems like it should have a natural progression.
0: Why is that? Okay, let me ask you about your life. Would you say that since the day you were born you've naturally gone up or naturally gone down every day without ever going up or down? Okay, then why between lives and lives? I mean,
1: and look at,
0: but it doesn't matter. Look at here. Okay, the logic again of karma is this. Negative karma can only bring suffering, and that means it's suffering lives. Positive karma can only ripen as good lives. So look at Hitler. Excuse me. I mean, you don't even have to talk about Hitler in Buddhist terms to talk about getting a lower suffering life. So, I mean, let's assume Hitler was what he appeared to be, which is a multi-murderer, right? So how could possibly all those countless karmas he created ripen in anything but unbearable suffering lives for countless eons? According to this law now, that's all. By definition, virtue ripens as good lives. Non-virtue ripens as suffering lives. logic then, even, all the humans in this life. I mean, Buddhism would say any action that harms another is a negative karma. So any being. Now, you know, most humans on this earth kill anything. Mightn't kill humans, but most humans kill something. And we don't even blink our eyes. We even see it as high art to go off and kill fish, and it's all very noble and to do with the earth and the nature. Excuse me, ask the fish, you know. In Buddhist terms, killing any sentient being is heavy duty. Nothing mean about it, just observing. So even Buddhism would say enormous numbers of humans who've been quite nice people but have had certain negative propensities will have very suffering lives in the future as a result. It's just the logic of karma. It's not a punishment trip. It's not a reward trip. It's not like goodies and baddies. It's just simply like this law of nature that's taking care, you know. That's the Buddhist view.
1: And all the Jews, that just happened
0: to... All the Jews what?
1: That were...
0: Killed, yeah. What about them?
1: Well, so they all happened to have just bad karma, that one race.
0: Well, the fact is that in this particular life, there are a bunch of people called Jews. In this particular life, a bunch of people called Tibetans. But they weren't, I mean, who knows, those 6 million people who got killed as Jews, if you just take their lives one life before, they're probably in a million different realms and a million different places and, you know, who knows. So the karma, you know, so the Tibetans as a race didn't probably create the karma to be slaughtered by the Chinese, nor did the Jews as a race. But it was those individual karmic, individual sentient beings. Put it like this, an individual person, a sentient being who has the karma to be killed, due to the complexity of the karmic historical thing happening of a bunch of people labelled Jews, they get bored of the Jew in that life, where they get killed. A person who's got the karma to be very rich and beautiful will get born, no doubt, as an American or an Australian in a very peaceful environment in this life. In 100 years' time, it'll be different. You see my point? It keeps changing, you know? So there's nothing absolute about being Australian or, you know, or whatever. I think of all my Mexican friends in prison who are a bunch of gangsters, who have been gangsters. There's nothing innately Mexican, gangster about a Mexican, right? A lot of my friends, right? They're Mexican gangsters, have been. Now they're Buddhists and practicing away and they're amazing. But there's nothing innately negative about being a Mexican. Just at this moment in time, labelled historically, the place where there's plenty of violence is called Los Angeles. So, boom, you got some karma to be violent. Baby, you get born there, honey. Boom, you're attracted to the same. A little child, a certain sentient being has got fascist tendencies. Excuse me, they get born to a fascist mummy, you know. They kind of find each other. You see what I mean? But there's nothing absolute about being male or female or this or that or black or white. It's all to do with karma, you know. So when there's a group of people here over here who have got karma to suffer, and you've got the karma to suffer, boom, you find that mummy there. Do you see what I mean? That's the idea, roughly speaking. Yes?
4: I hear you say that we have no choice. So what, once we sort of on this karmic path, we can't make a choice to change it because we're just playing the tape of what we've always been doing all along. So if I've been spreading negative energy for the first half of my life, and I make a decision to spread positive energy for the second of my life, second half of my life, I actually haven't made that decision. I'm just sort of fulfilling whatever has been going on.
0: So the key here, isn't it, is defining what you mean by choice. This is the key, isn't it? So you please tell me what you mean by choice. Right. And okay, good point. Now, please tell me what you can imagine, what you think are the conditions that need to be there for you to even have those options. What do you think?
4: I need to be awake enough to see them.
0: But if they're negative options.
4: Pardon me?
0: If they're negative options, not just good ones. Let's say, like one of my friends. Forget about Jeffrey Dahmer. One of my friends in prison, he explained to me what happened. You know, he's this popular little man, little wife. He had a wife and a kid, and he heard that somebody had abused his wife's daughter. So he thought, he said, I was quite rational about it. I thought, I will kill him. And then he thought, well, I'll kill his wife too. Now, excuse me, when you've been harmed, has that ever arisen in your mind?
4: Killing someone?
0: Yes. Now, why not? What would, okay, this is the point I'm getting to, honey. What would it be that was in his mind that wasn't in your mind that caused you not to have that as an option but caused him to take that as an option? Why?
4: He had the inclination to kill.
0: Precisely, and where'd that come from? His habit to kill before, baby child. That's the point. So, whatever options we have, of course we choose those options. But darling, the options are there like the roses in your garden. They're there because you grew them. We tend to act like as if everybody has all the equal fruits in the garden. We all got the choice to pick roses, and we all got the choice to pick herbs, and we all got the choice to pick worms, and for some reason someone like Jeffrey Dahmer chooses to pick the weeds. A load of rubbish, Buddha says. The karmic imprint in him to kill was so intense, and then he met all the conditions that just activated that karma, and in that sense you could say he didn't have a choice. In that sense, but be very skillful in how you use this word, not have a choice. Don't make it an absolute. Of course he had a choice, and he took the choice, but it almost like he didn't have the choice because his garden was just full of killing weeds. Yours wasn't. So, you know, in that sense, we think we're so virtuous. We all say we've got free will. That's why we loathe the Timothy McVeighs of the world. Because he dared to have the free will to choose, I will kill people. But it is not like that if you check it. It's not like that. It's just not like that, you know. It's a very humbling idea. It's not arrogant. It's very humbling.
4: Well, you know, the free will thing
0: is... Pardon?
4: The free will thing is still...
0: Okay, well, Buddha would even argue with it, like I'm doing now, okay. So go on. So we're so far so good in what I've been saying.
4: Why?
0: So far so good in what I've been saying first. Right. Let's get to this point. Are we communicating about so far how we've discussed?
4: Yes.
0: Okay, go on. Now, next point.
4: Then looking through that lens, why work to benefit all sentient beings if the train is just moving in the direction it's moving no matter what?
0: But what do you mean by that? What do you mean by the train is just moving in the direction and just there's no choice? What do you mean by that? Please tell me.
4: I'm executing the karma that I picked up.
0: That's right. That's right.
4: And
0: what's the option to that? What will be the choice? What's the alternative? Is there something you choose to do that you haven't done before, do you think?
4: I guess the question in my mind is it possible if I've been spreading negative energy?
0: Is it possible what? Yeah, go on.
4: Life to life.
0: Mm-hmm.
4: For me to no longer do that.
0: Okay, now, it's very simple to answer your question, but I want to discuss it more to get you to think in this way. What I've been saying here is the Buddha says we all have the potential to be perfect. And the job is to remove the weeds and to grow the flowers. So then already, what do you think the answer is by just saying that?
4: That feels like a contradiction.
0: That's the point. So that's what I'm trying to get you to see. There's no contradiction. It's how you're understanding this thing of choice. We all have this view, and you're talking like a free will person. We all have this view instinctively within us, which Buddha is arguing with philosophically, and it's quite subtle, that we tend to think that we have the choice as if somehow choice isn't dependent upon any causes and conditions. That it's some absolute out there, which is exactly the point of why we get so mad at the Timothy McVeighs. Because he chose, with his free will, sanely, I will kill 168 people. That's the point. So, Can you see that you could have a life in which you have lots of, you know, you have a garden and you have lots of choices in your garden, lots of weeds and lots of herbs and lots of flowers. Now, sometime in your life, like you're telling me, you mainly only were involved in the weeds, right? You couldn't see the flowers so well. And then suddenly, the weeds have got exhausted because karma is an energy that runs out. It's like a gas tank. Like weeds, they run out. So one day, you've just exhausted all your weeds in this life, but fortunately, you've still got a long life left. You're very lucky. You've got morality there. And you start to see some flowers. You go, wow, that's interesting. And I could start to be kind and loving now because they're your flowers. So of course, you've got a choice. But honey, you still grew them. There's no contradiction, in other words. That's the point that it's hard for our minds to see. You're not paralyzed. That's why. Now listen, effectively you could say a lion is paralyzed, being a lion or being a fly, because like they say, a leopard can't change its spots, and that's the point. A lion, basically, has got Buddha nature like you. She has been had countless lives like you, that mummy lion who rips the guts out of the buffalo for breakfast every day. But because as a lion, she's created the heavy throwing karma of very strong negativity that ripens with a lot of actions similar to the cause that are very negative. So her propensities are to what? She's got this huge body, these huge claws made for ripping guts out. Dalai says, our hands, they're made for affection. Look at them. It's due to karma. So she's got a body that is just perfect for ripping guts out of buffaloes, for walking, running very fast, stalking relentlessly. She's got massive attachment, massive aggression to back up getting what she wants. And then what she just, you know, leisurely rips the guts out, eats it slowly as the buffalo is screaming in agony, saying clearly, I don't like this. But she can't ever change. You tell her every day, excuse me, buffaloes don't like it. But because accessible to her at this moment are only the weeds, only the aggression, only the lion energy, that's what she's locked into. She's got all the other qualities there, but they're all absolutely latent right now. She has no access to them. And that's the tragedy of a lion. Do you see my point? As a human, one of the marvellous things about being a human is we have a few options. And if we're brave enough, we might even notice that little baby flower called patience behind all the big, ugly, angry seeds there. You see my point? If we have enough courage. But that's all come from past karma, because there is nothing that doesn't come from karma. That's the point. So that just needs thinking about, because I know the point. It does seem contradictory. Pardon?
4: I've continued this for a long time.
0: Well, you know, the thinking is the point. You've got to think about it. That's the point. Meditate on it and think it through. The only reason I can even say these words, which I know are accurate, is because I've thought about them all these years and tried to get it clear myself. That's the point. That's what thinking is all about in meditating. Taking this information and then meditating on it to try and see there is no contradiction. That's the point. Okay. Yep. Go on, darling.
5: I just wondered, like when a baby is born, you have previous lives, and it dies early.
0: Yes. It's not a question of needed. No, needed is too sort of cosmic. It's simply the experience, the kind of karma called the experience similar to the cause of killing. That it got a flowing karma of being a human. So I've heard a saying that they say there are billions of consciousnesses who have just died, all hovering around a male and female having sex, human. So desperate to get another life, but only one or two get, because it's so rare to get a human life. So there's this amazing person who won the lottery, got a human life. So their throwing karma was really good. But they had a very strong type of karma called experience, similar to the cause of killing, such that they got born and they died young. So their karma, their gas tank, yeah, illness, being killed, being aborted, or just simply dying young. Their karmic gas tank of morality, because it's the morality, accumulation of moral energy, virtuous, not harming energy, that is, fills your gas tank and gives you a long life. Literally, it's the main cause. So when life is short, that they fill their gas tank with only about a mile. They've got a mile, you know, then they ran out. Do you see? It's sort of quite tragic. Then they, well, hopefully, their karma ripened, they've got another life, you know. But this is sort of this fraught kind of, I mean, it sounds kind of intense, I agree. But it's sort of dramatic and it's kind of interesting. And we're all the ones doing it to ourselves, you know. Whew. Yeah.
5: Taking another human rebirth.
0: Yes.
5: Garden for what it is, as well as emanating.
0: No, that's right, exactly. So the idea is, like we say in Australia, when you're on a good wicket, you stick to it. In cricket, it's like the pitch. So when you know, with cricket, I don't know what it's like as basket, but you're really sensitive how good the pitch is, you know. The wicket for cricket, it's all to do with the weather and the soil, and someone's a really good wicket. It's like excellent for cricket. So when you get one, stick on that good wicket, you know. So when you're on a good wicket, you stick to it. So when you're on a good deal, like a human life, that's why they say make the most of this life. And you get ahead of the game, you know. We've got countless negative karmas in our mind right now. But we kind of keep using the good ones to keep them at bay. You do your weeding every day, and you pull out lots. But you keep at bay and you keep your virtue ahead of your non-virtue. That's the whole idea. That's the whole idea. And that's the essence of it. That's why there's so much talk in this tradition about using this perfect human rebirth and really getting a sense first that it is something precious, that we have worked so hard, and so then getting energized to not want to waste it. That's the point. And really using it to accumulate lots of good karmic energy. That's the idea. So you keep the ball rolling, you know. That's the idea. And then there are, of course, the practices we do every night, which is answering your point too, that these powerful, what we call purification practices. So on one level, okay, purification is a good point I want to talk about. Let's go back to that in a minute. I'll talk about that. It's 9 o'clock though. It's time to go home. Okay, I will in a minute. So you had a thought. Come on. Go on, darling. Well, the point is, it's not meant to be sort of like humorphobic or whatever the right words are, you know. No, the opposite. Humor is something. Humophilic, thank you very much. It's not like that. It's sort of trying to look at, because Buddhist psychology refers to all living beings, and Buddha would assert there are various realms of existence, and they have great details of all the different psychological states of these beings. And so there are types of rebirth that are said to be far superior in terms of happiness, and far longer. They last for eons. They're called the God realms, which actually, if you like, is probably very similar to the paradise, as the Muslims call it, heaven, as the Christians call it. Right? So Buddhism would say that's the result of incredible virtue, but you're kind of so blissed out there, you don't realize you've still got the subtle imprints of negativity in your mind, so you just use up, it's like having such a gorgeous life that you're completely blissed out and you just use all up the goodness, and then the gas tank runs out, and then you realize you're down in the miserable lives again. So that's not very useful. The human life is quite short, but it's got enough suffering to remind us that things are pretty miserable, so we're not so blissed out, in other words. We've got some intelligence. So then if for that reason, it's said to be a pretty useful life. It's one of the best opportunities. There are all sorts of other lives that when you highly realize you can get born in what they call pure lands, you know, subtle states of being where you can get teachings very quickly, blah, blah, blah, many kind of different realms. But in general, they say the human one, if you're lucky, I mean, look at the human realm, we're not exactly doing very good things with it. is a pretty good opportunity if we're brave enough and lucky enough to use it. That's the idea. I mean, as an ant, what can you do, you know? As a tiger, what can you do? As a scorpion, what can you do, you know? Even as a dolphin, with great respect to dolphin lovers. Okay? That's the idea. Yeah. Somebody else before we talk about purification? Go on, sweetie. Hang on. Just a second.
1: There are two parts.
0: Go on then.
1: About the new birth.
0: The new dude's coming, yes.
1: Going into their body.
0: That's it.
1: Does the mother have anything to do with
0: it? Honey, okay, if you think
1: of...
0: Yeah. No, you think about it. If we're looking at each person, and we're looking at the four kinds of karma, each person has their own experiences similar to the cause. So there's a mother who has the karma called experience similar to the cause of having her baby die. It's kind of heartbreaking. And there's the baby having the action similar to the experience similar to the cause of dying. So each of them has got their own trip, according to which perspective you're looking. So there's a very strong karmic connection. You never meet anyone you haven't met before. You never get a punch from someone you haven't punched before. There's no way in the universe you'd get killed by Hitler if you hadn't harmed Hitler before. There's no way in the universe you'd get loved if you haven't loved that person before. Karma's personal, you know. So you only meet, you know, you meet and you get from individuals that next little trip. Yeah, it's interesting. I mean, look at the energy between two people when they meet. Like, you're the worst enemy or the best friends. Like, you've met your long-lost lover, you know. Where'd that come from? It's not some accident, it's karma, you know.
1: What about John Edward and crossing over?
0: Who?
1: You heard of him?
0: No, what's that?
1: He's on Firefly, but he speaks with people that have crossed over.
0: Crossed over to where? Other side of what? Well, that's just their interpretation. Everyone's got a different interpretation of these things. Buddha's interpretation is there's no other side, there's simply different realms. Well, it doesn't have to be. It could be, I mean, a lot of the people, the beings that we connect with and on the other side, as a lot of us call, are in the spirit realm, according to Buddhism. That's a very, very suffering realm of disembodied beings who are like ghosts who freak people out and possess beings. They're super suffering dudes. Well, there are some happy ones as well, yeah. They're just called gods, but like, big deal, you know. Buddhas are manifesting all over the place in human bodies. You don't need to speak to disembodied beings to feel like they're special, which is what we tend to think in our culture. You see what I mean?
1: Yeah.
0: Okay. Go on, honey.
5: Are there special things you can do at the time of death, your own or someone else's, to improve this?
0: Oh, absolutely. Definitely. That's the whole point. One of the most precious things we can do for a person in this life is help them die well. One of the crucial points is to die with a happy mind. Because generally speaking, when ego is very strong, which is natural when we're dying, if we've never thought about it, Lenny Cronish, who works in the hospice movement in Santa Cruz, as she said, it's a given in the hospice movement that most people die with fear. Simply because they've never thought about it. Lived in denial, you know. So, if you live in denial, and then this I whom you identify with is being annihilated, of course it's scary. So, of course, fear rampant at the time of death. When fear is there, the ego grasps massively. When the ego grasps massively, it's like oil on the fire of the delusions to ripen. So when the mind dies peacefully, the mind is more spacious, that's like watering the virtues. So the most precious gift you can give any being is to help them die well, including a little animal, including a little ant, little moth, human, you name it. And then secondly, of course, you know, the powerful thing with Buddhist view is any virtuous imprints you can help put into their mind stream through their senses or whatever can only leave a karmic connection with something virtuous in the future. So, you know, if a person is a Buddhist, to say their prayers to them, to recite things to them, to have a peaceful environment, then you can hugely help them get the right karma at the time. Definitely with an animal as well. No question. The most blissful thing you can do for a little ant is blow mantras on his little body, you know. Put it on your altar so it can die peacefully with little mantras. It's just won the lottery. Good Lord. You see? That's the idea. Definitely. Yeah.
6: So, we have the karma of having been together in this class before.
0: Yeah, absolutely. We wouldn't be here otherwise.
6: So, we have the karma to be together again.
0: We're doing precisely the same thing, yeah. We are. We're creating the cause. This group, we've got this karmic connection. This group. Yeah. That's it. I mean, so there's one thing to point about karma. Each moment you're experiencing a karma, at that same moment, depending on how you work with it, you're sowing seeds for something similar or something different. Let's say, you know, I meet him and I think he's a creep. Let's say we're being kind to each other, and that's a fruit of virtue, but then I start being mean to him. Well, then I've just used up my good karma, fruited, and now I'm sowing all these horrible seeds to bring more suffering in the future. So it's a question of how you use what arises in your life, which is why the major level of practice, the most profound level of practice, is, as we all say, is to welcome your problems. Lama Zopa says it's to like your problems like you like ice cream. Why? It's not because you want to be some masochist. It's because, great, the negative karma is now finished. Don't respond to it in the usual garbage way. Only sow good seeds in relation to it, so then virtue will come as a result. So you're really turning your whole life around. It's the most powerful way to purify. which brings me to purification. So, the purification is a simple concept that if you think about it, you can think of the sense of seeds and fruits. Every time a fruit ripens, that's the end of that seed, isn't it? The seed's finished, right? Am I correct? The seed's finished. So you should rejoice every time some misery happens. Great! One, as my Jewish friend in Florida said, every time something mean happens, you think, great, one less debt to repay. That's the attitude, okay? So that's one less fruit. You know, every time he punches me, great, one less punch to have in the future. So that's the attitude to have towards the... That's one simple level of purification. Every time the suffering ripens, you've just finished it. So now, then there's a way of really radically increasing the purification. Because you normally, you know what happens, everybody gets suffering in this life. So they're all purifying, but next split second, because they don't like it, they're throwing 1,000 more negative seeds for more suffering in the future. So you keep the ball rolling in that way. So this is how you can really powerfully shift samsara every day. And samsara is just a term referring to being caught up in this rubbish, right? So every time something miserable happens, instead of resisting it and denying it and hating it and blaming it and suing it and cursing it and killing it or whatever, as we all do, creating infinite more negative karma to keep the whole gas tank full, what you do is you learn to welcome it. I mean, I sound so pathetic, but you get just slowly, slowly, okay? You learn to accept, this is mine, okay, I'll do my best with this, great. May this headache be the headache of all people. I'm happy to take on their headaches. How incredible. So you're doing it, simply you purify by having it. But as soon as you do something virtuous like, may it be the headaches of all people, you just purified a few eons of headaches, a few eons of future suffering. You can't imagine, you know. So the more you deal in a positive way with the suffering that arises, the more radically you purify it. Unbelievable. Every time you do something virtuous to anybody else, especially if it's an effort, unbelievable. It's like eons of negative karma burned up. Every time you do something, even be kind to somebody, especially if you don't like them, or you forgive them. Unbelievable. It's like, as Lama Zopa says, as soon as you make effort, either good or bad karma, you create much more powerful karma. So you think, what's an effort? And an effort is to be kind to a person who's mean to you. That kindness is worth a million kindnesses to the person who's your friend. It's obvious, isn't it? So this is why when we make effort in the face of difficulties, we are purifying so much negative karma. We are shifting, making seismic shifts in our sense, in our reality, you know. It's unbelievable. So we have every reason to rejoice every day. And that also even means when you have a lot of suffering and a lot of misery and a lot of depression or a lot of paranoia and you're really struggling with it. Don't put yourself down. Rejoice at the end of the day that you did your best with it. You really accepted it. You know it's your garbage. But as Lama Zopa says, when you're practicing, as soon as you practice, you're attracting the negativity to ripen. The dirt has to come out, he says. So you have to be very brave while the dirt's coming to the surface. So we have to interpret our suffering like that. And this is not easy, okay? Let me finish just a bit more. This is really powerful purification. Unbelievable. We've got to be very brave, though. And then, of course, we have these very powerful practices that we do every night. So, as Lama Zopa says, you're insane not to do them every night. And it's a simple infrastructure of four psychological steps. This is the four opponent powers, as they call it. And you check it, you know. When you think of all these things, not in some kind of religious sense, but as a very psychological thing, then it's very practical. We'll look at purification, the really powerful four steps of purification. The first one is so obvious. It's regret. Now, regret isn't guilt. Regret isn't, oh, I'm such a bad person, I wish I hadn't done it. It's like, what a fool I have done to do this. What a fool I've been. Why am I a fool? At this point, regret is specifically based not on compassion, that comes second. This is based on compassion for yourself. That you've just eaten poison and you do not want the suffering result. So you bitterly regret that you've taken it. And of course, it implies automatically the next step, whom can I turn to? Which is the second one called power of reliance. But the power of regret is a really very specific one of regretting the things we have done and said to harm others, this life, today, yesterday, beginningless lives. Because we don't want the suffering results. We're fed to the teeth with suffering. It's compassion for yourself. It's a very important point. And it's very wholesome and it's very proactive. Because it's not like guilt. You then think, well, whom can I turn to give me the medicine to remove this poisonous imprint from my mind so I don't have the future suffering? It's really taking care of yourself. And this is the second one. It's called the power of reliance. So there are two things here. Because it's a Buddhist practice, we're thinking if we rely upon the Buddha, sort of like the doctor. It's not in the Christian sense of God forgiving you. That's not how it is in Buddhism. It's the Buddha whom you use in this context as a visualization. You imagine the Buddha above you doing this particular visualization, which I'll describe briefly before we finish. So then, I won't be long. So the power of reliance, you know, you have reliance upon the Buddha as the doctor whom you are so relieved to turn to. Like if you've taken poison, you hear some doctor in Australia who's got medicine, you'll fly there in a minute. You don't care how much it costs. You're so delighted. You'll be so relying upon that person, won't you? That's the attitude of reliance. But the second aspect of reliance is actually you think of the very sentient beings you've harmed now and in the past whom you now wish to benefit instead, and you have compassion for them. This is like relying upon sentient beings, because, you know, you think of, without sentient beings, how can you have compassion? So you need them to exist in order for you to have compassion. So you rely upon their very presence in your life, for whom you now will want to have strong compassion. Instead of harming, you're now going to benefit. So reliance is relying upon the Buddha in this context, and relying upon sentient beings, and developing strong compassion for them. The power of reliance. The third one is you actually take the medicine. It's called the power of the antidote. And this, in this context, is a particular practice we do called Vajra Sattva. And people want it, I'm sure. You can do it together one time, okay? Do it together, okay? And it's like you visualize above your head a particular aspect of the Buddha, and you visualize all this nectar coming and purifying the three stages, your body, speech, and your mind, the negativities of each, and you say a certain mantra. And it's said to be a very potent medicine, one of the best medicines in the medicine cabinet. This is a very, many, many medicines there. You can do all kinds of practices at this third point to actually purify, you know. And then the fourth one is in a way the most important. And that's called the power of the promise. And what it is the power is the determination. I will not kill again. I will not lie again. I will not steal again. Whatever. It's like, you know yourself, when you're really fed up with eating too much chocolate cake, you say, I will only eat two more pieces of chocolate, you know, only eat two chocolate cake at a time. You make strong determination, right? And don't be surprised tomorrow you only eat two pieces. So we know it's the power of our own mind that puts us in the right direction. So this is what purification is. And even if you do something in the day, you can think this through. I really regret it because I don't want the future suffering. I really have compassion. You imagine the Buddha, whatever, you do a mantra and you have determination not to do again. You think about it. It's how you change yourself. You're molding yourself into the person you want to become, you know. So the final point about purification is this, that each of those four steps, interestingly, specifically, overall they all purify together, but each of them specifically purifies one of the four types of the way karma ripens. So the first one, regret, you think about it. What you're doing is regretting the harm you've done to others, because that's how you create negative karma, you know. You're regretting, let's say you regret killing. Bitterly regret the killing you've done. So don't be surprised next life. You have purified, not even just to mention this life, you even can change it radically, but next life, definitely, you completely clean up your act to the point where no way in the world will you die young, or get killed, or get sick. Because they're the experiences similar to the cause of killing. So regret purifies the experiences similar to the cause. So, you know, actually, you think about this one. Let's say in this life you're being bad-mouthed. Well, instead of suing the person, you regret ever bad-mouthing them. Don't be surprised that might even shift them from bad-mouthing you, because that's your karma that they're bad-mouthing you. So if you regret the bad-mouthing you've done to them, that could even shift that. You finish your karma to be bad-mouthed. I know many stories like that. In this lifetime, even if it's very strong, if it's really very strong, we were talking. I mean, for example, you know, there's one, I mean, like that story about the car, you know. I'll tell that story. You've all heard it before, I'm sure some of you have. But there's this one guy, he was having his next door neighbour scratch his new BMW, my friend in Australia. And he just didn't know what to do, you know. He kind of get it fixed and it gets scratched again. And he wasn't vindictive, he just wanted to know what to do, because he's a Buddhist and he understands karma. So anyway, when somebody suggested, he said, I'll tell you what Lama Zopa would do. What he'd do is he'd buy him a beautiful gift. And he'd give it to him and he'd apologise to him for everything he's ever done wrong, you know. So this guy loved the idea. It really appealed to him. So he bought this guy some golf balls, wrapped them beautifully in this expensive paper, went to his back door, offered him this gift and apologised. Well, the guy was kind of couldn't believe this, you know. This guy had been scratching his BMW from all his perceived notions of who knows what was going on in his head. So anyway, my friend was sitting in the kitchen after having a cup of tea, relieved the whole thing was now finished. From his side, he felt relieved, you know. So then what happened? The bloke walks in, beaming from ear to ear, with his gift unwrapped, saying, this is the best thing that's ever happened to me. He said, everything's forgiven. I mean, I know it's a joke, but how powerful, you know, how incredible. It's kind of instant purification, you know. I mean, it doesn't follow it's going to happen, right? But it's kind of interesting. So, you know, the usual approach is, you dare do this to me, because we don't ever see it as ours, we don't own it as ours, we just think it's this thing coming at us. How dare this person? I mean, we're not all insane, but it's like we're insane, you know, because we have no concept of karma. We don't see it as ours. Of course this is hard to see. It's incredibly hard to see. Maybe not even palatable for most of us, you know. We just don't have to swallow it. Well, don't, not swallow it, just think about it. I mean, it's the Buddhist teaching, that's all. Of reality, you know. It's Buddhist physics. Then the second one, power of reliance, that purifies environmental karma. The third one, power of the antidote, that purifies throwing karma. The fourth one, don't be surprised, if you vow never to kill again, don't be surprised, even in this life you won't kill again, and next life, you'll be my little three-year-old friend who was born, you know, a friend of my Buddhist friend, Daichen. She was taking out the lice from his hair, and he was in tears, saying, leave them alone, mummy, it's their home, don't hurt them. Now, excuse me, where does that come from? The logic in Buddhism is because he's purified past lives by being, you know, a spiritual practitioner and vowing never to kill again, such that he's got compassion for these little lice. Come on. It's not cosmic, you know. In Buddhist terms, this is logic. So you want to not be a killer next life? You want to not have be harmed next life? You want to be able to love you next life and be kind to you and be rich and famous and beautiful and then do amazing things and get enlightened? Don't lie, don't steal, don't kill, be generous, be loving, be patient. It's in our hands. It's in our hands. We are the creators of our own universe. And we all say that to some extent. But this is, for me, Buddha is the most radical in the way it's being said. He actually means we literally create the universe, you know. This is Buddha's view. Well, that's the answer to the question. Why do bad things happen to good people? Okay. So this is more burning questions. I think it's probably time to go at 9:20. What do you think? Yeah? So yeah, as we sang 2 hours ago, right? Little prayer 2 hours ago. It's gone quickly, isn't it? It's very amazing how it goes quickly. So 2 hours ago we did this little aspiration that may whatever we do here, all the thoughts we have, all be karmic imprints that will ripen in the future. So all, you know, so first of all, the first point is you're not the same person that walked in 2 hours ago. Don't be ridiculous. You've just done a huge amount of gardening, right? So you, it's logic. All the thoughts you've had are seeds that you've planted in your mind that you wouldn't have planted if you hadn't been here. Not in the same way anyway. So therefore, you've grown a very new garden that's going to ripen in a whole bunch of different directions that it wouldn't have. So therefore, you are a different person. So rejoice, let's say there's some virtue we've all created by listening, thinking, contemplating. May these seeds ripen as quickly as possible in the development of our wonderful potential for the sake of ourselves and all living beings. Jung Chub Sem

Tashi Delek, number two, Lamrum Shevi, Geji Gundu Tavato, Pyogi Nangcho Senshi. 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

0: Tashi Delek, number two, Lamrum Shevi, Geji Gundu Taveto, Pyogi Nangcho Senshi Ye. 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
1: Let's start with what we can call a motivation. It said actually according to the teachings, it says that the main determining factor in the result, the karmic results from whatever we do, say, or think, is not the action itself, but from the reason behind doing it, the motivation for it. And so the most expansive motivation, the most far-reaching, is the one of altruism, compassion, you know, or this one of bodhicitta, this Sanskrit word that means awakening mind, that refers to a highly developed, extraordinary level of great compassion, this very powerful aspiration to fully develop oneself, because only then are we capable of really, truly, wisely benefiting others. So having this as our reason, thinking the reason I'm sitting here is so that I can become the Buddha, fully developed, as quickly as possible, for the sake of all sentient beings. This is the reason I'm sitting here. To listen to these teachings of the Buddha, seeing if there's something reasonable there that makes sense to us that we can use in our daily lives. You know? We can, if we're Buddhists already, then we can just in this little prayer that I'll sing, the second part of which expresses this altruistic motivation, but the third part of which expresses our going for refuge in the Buddha, the Dharma, the Sangha, reliance upon the Buddha, his teachings, and the spiritual community. So if we're Buddhists already, we have that in our heart. And then the second part, you know, this, we just make this aspiration that we develop our marvelous qualities for the sake of all beings.

So there's this nice saying they have in Mahayana Buddhism that a bird needs two wings to fly. So we have the wisdom wing and the compassion wing. And really it's one way of explaining the entire path to enlightenment from A to Z is incorporated in, you know, these two wings, if you like. And it's all just speaking experientially. It's according to the levels of our capability of practice. So the wisdom wing is all the work that we do on our own mind to put ourselves together, to make ourselves a useful, happy, joyful, clear, wise person. And we indeed enormously benefit from this. This is just absolutely logical, immediate. You know, that we, as we develop our own qualities, as we lessen our own delusions, our own neuroses, so we become more happy, more joyful, more fulfilled. But also, so do we become more kind, more aware of others. And so the extent to which we can develop the compassion wing, which is the work we do for others, is the extent to which we're successful at to whatever degree on the wisdom wing, which is the work for ourselves, if you like. So here we're to talk about the importance of this bodhicitta. So it's also extremely useful, though. It's important, but it's extremely useful to understand how it fits into the overall picture, you know. I mean, I think when we think of spiritual path, we think of compassion, we think of benefiting others, kind to others, thinking of others, not selfish, beyond, you know, altruistic, all these words. And this is absolutely true, you know. The Buddhist path, the Buddhist path, exactly the same as any other religions in this, from this point of view. But the Buddhist path would also emphasize extremely strongly that we're pretty limited, you know, with our compassion. Our compassion has got a ceiling on it, very limited, unless we have wisdom. And how it fits into the overall picture, you know. I mean, I think when we think of spiritual path, we think of compassion, we think of benefiting others, kind to others, thinking of others, not selfish, beyond, you know, altruistic, all these words. And this is absolutely true, you know. The Buddhist path, the Buddhist path, exactly the same as any other religions in this, from this point of view. But the Buddhist path would also emphasize extremely strongly that we're pretty limited, you know, with our compassion. Our compassion has got a ceiling on it. Very limited, unless we have wisdom. So what this wisdom is, it's not something kind of curious,

what really very simply, I mean, you think of what wisdom. Wisdom means seeing things, being accurate, you know, at a most basic level. If you say that's a cup, well, you're in trouble. That's not wisdom, that's ignorance. That's called glasses, you know. So clearly wisdom develops to, in Buddhist terms anyway, to extraordinary degrees. But the key factor in the development of wisdom and the benefit of developing wisdom, I mean, isn't just so that you get full marks in your philosophy exam. It's that, you know, the benefit is that you can see the mind, can you see others, how to benefit them. You're connected. So the Buddha's saying, the extent to which our minds are full of all the neurotic states and unhappy states of mind, and we all know these, attachment, anger, fear, jealousy, stress, anxiety, you know, depression, pride, anger. We know these words really well, and we don't need to be told. Then when we're experiencing those, or if we're on the receiving end of them, they feel really terrible. And we know they're the source of our suffering, although we usually like to blame someone else for it, you know. This is the Buddha's view. So what Buddha's saying is really simple. He's saying the extent to which our minds are full of those is the extent to which, one, we suffer and therefore harm others, but two, it's the extent to which we don't have wisdom. We're not seeing clearly what's going on. And I think we can see this. If we're full of anger all the time or full of pride or depression, I mean, we're completely locked into our own miniature pinhead big world, aren't we? We can't see what's happening around us, and whatever we are seeing is completely distorted by our own suffering. We can really see this. It's really clear. Or think of someone you know, who's completely caught up in the unhappiness. They're blinded to really what's going on in the world, you know. Because anger is like as we know with attachment. No, attachment, for example, we all know. As our mother's secrets, Buddhist mothers told us, when you have your rose-colored spectacles on, everything looks wonderful. Well, that's part of the function of attachment, which is what causes us suffering. It's exaggerating the deliciousness of everything. We kind of overestimate things. So put everything up on pedestals, you know. And then eventually they go crashing down, you know. So this is one way of suffering. We can see we're not seeing clearly what's happening. We're not in touch with reality. Anger, when you're really overwhelmed with anger, you can't really see what's going on. You exaggerate hugely the person that you think is causing you the suffering, or the certain situation. It appears a lot worse to you than when it does when you're not so angry. We know these things. So this is a really crucial point, and it's quite a profound point, and the experiential implications of this point are really the point, you know, in Buddhist practice. So the job, from the wisdom point of view, is to be your own therapist, as Lama Yeshe says. Recognize your own mind, see it very clearly through practicing very skillful, you know, psychological techniques called meditation. The tools that we use to know ourselves well, so that we can recognize quite clearly the difference between the positive and the negative states of mind, because we want to lessen the negative and grow the positive. And then, to whatever extent we've developed this, we're capable now of achieving something within the compassion wing, able to reach out to others, because we're to develop the strong wish. The compassion itself is a strong wish that others don't suffer. Compassion is defined as, may you not suffer, you know. It sees the suffering of others and doesn't want it. And if you think of it, it's just like our own. If you've got a headache, you know perfectly well you feel the suffering and you don't want it. In a sense, it's like compassion to yourself. And then you'll find practical methods to how to remove it, you know. So that's what compassion is when it's for others. The object is others. So compassion is, love, in fact, love in Buddhism is defined as the wish that others be happy. So, you know, it's seeing the good things and wanting them to have it. Compassion is seeing the suffering things and wanting them not to have it. They're really like flip sides of the same coin, you know. So in fact, the compassion wing, all the practices, especially as we do it in this Tibetan path, they're all laid out in a very logical, step-by-step, experiential way, experiential order. The types of contemplations, the types of practices that we need to do to expand our hearts, to develop this love, equanimity. Equanimity at the very basis, which is the recognition that enemy, friend and stranger are in fact equal from the point of view of wanting to be happy themselves. Definitely different from the point of view of how they affect me, which is the usual view of reality we have, a self-centered one. But from the point of view of others, actually they're equal. Enemy, friend, stranger, whether they harm me or not harm me or help me or whatever, is not the key issue here. It's that they themselves, within themselves, want to be happy, and this is the one logical reason then to be able to develop genuine wish that they be happy from our side, which is called love. And with practice it becomes, you know, a genuine affection for others. And then we develop, on the basis of this, we develop genuine compassion for others. And again, with practice and practice and practice and practice, and we're talking here in Buddhist terms, probably life after life, you know, really extensive practice. Continually expanding, expanding, expanding our mind, our consciousness, in other words, to encompass others, you know. Breaking down the

0: barriers of self, of I, of ego, of limitation, which we do to a huge extent on the wisdom wing. Until eventually we've achieved what they call even great compassion, which is sort of not only may you not suffer, but it's my job to take it away. His Holiness the Dalai Lama calls that universal responsibility. This actually, in the different Buddhist traditions, this is the key characteristic that differentiates the compassion that's practiced on the Mahayana path from compassion that would arise spontaneously as we lessen the delusions, attachment, anger, pride, jealousy, fears, and so on. As we simply work on the wisdom wing, it's inevitable that we develop love and compassion for others. It comes as a natural consequence of removing the delusions. It's just natural, you know. But on the compassion wing, where the active job is the one of expanding even more radically this compassion, practicing it directly, you know. It comes as a byproduct. This compassion and love come as a byproduct of the wisdom wing. But on the compassion wing, it's the direct job that you're doing, you know. So this great compassion is the one that really takes on this huge responsibility. Just like a mother for her suffering child. You know, there's a mother and her kid's drowning on the beach, you know. She's sitting there looking. The compassion she would feel, meaning the wish that that child not suffer, must be unbearable, right? But she doesn't look around, does she? Think, well, I wonder who's going to save my kid, you know. She's in that water within half a second. I remember seeing a film, just interviews with different people who have, you know, mothers mostly, who are involved in some kind of disasters like fire and floods and boats drowning and, you know, boats sinking and things. It was astonishing, you know, the things that they would do, almost beyond human possibility, to save their children. The courage that they had, you know. Well, that's really the good example of this great compassion. That's the powerful compassion of the Bodhisattva, which Buddha says we all have the potential to achieve, you know. And that, of course, culminates in what's called bodhicitta. It's really a level of this great compassion, but it's like a completely focused, advanced level. And it's called, so the meaning of this bodhicitta simply is bodhi or Buddha. It's from the word Buddha, which means awakening, awakened. Buddha is fully awake. Bodhicitta is awakening, and then citta simply means mind. In the kind of experiential way that Buddhism uses the word mind, not as just some kind of abstract brain, but as the experience itself, the feeling itself. And that's, so the person who's developing that is called bodhisattva, awakening person, a person who's well and truly on the path to becoming a Buddha. What's really interesting, before we go on further describing these different states, these experiences, it's really important to remember again and again when we're talking about Buddhism that we're dealing with the mind, we're dealing psychologically. We use words like mystical and metaphysical and things for something like Buddhism, and that really in a sense removes it from the realm of reality, which is really not appropriate. And we're so used to, I think, when we think of religion as being something kind of remote and separate and strange and mystical and beyond words and mysterious and another life, you know. The Buddhist attitude is that we have, in fact, indeed, there are extraordinary degrees of what we could call, you know, metaphysical experiences that one would achieve, but they're all part of a logical, organic, kind of incremental kind of growth of our mind, starting right here, right now. Buddha is the word used to refer to the state of mind of the person who's finished the job, who's perfected these two wings. And the starting point is here. And there's no sort of spot where you kind of leap into some unusual kind of mystical place. It's a natural, logical, step-by-step progression, you know. So it's really not sort of a cute cliche to say that doing this job is, you know, being your own therapist. It's something profoundly true. It is a mental, the mind in Buddhism is, as Lama Zopa Rinpoche would say, is where the workshop is. So it's a really practical job we're trying to do. Developing bodhicitta, having infinite compassion for all beings, having infinite love for all beings is an experiential psychological process, you know. At the same time, yes, that's called spiritual. But in Buddhist terms, there's no contradiction. They're not separate areas of development, which is how we definitely think in the Western world. We definitely think that mental and psychological development is one thing and spiritual is another. In Buddhist terms, they are identical, quite literally. Really important to hear this, because it really grounds it, you know, in reality. We get very airy-fairy when we start talking about religion, you know, spiritual things. Another thing that's really important to really comprehend, even the development of what we call love and compassion, which is certainly what we think of as feelings and emotions, is to understand that, you know, that Buddha's view really is that what we're trying to do when we practice all these things, whether we're doing the wisdom wing and looking into our delusions and understanding attachment and anger and pride and fear and jealousy, which causes suffering and causes to harm others, and then developing love and kindness and compassion and wisdom and all these things on the compassion wing, they're all to do, not with some mysterious thing in the heart, which we don't really understand, feelings, you know, we don't know quite how you change feelings. But somehow, where it all begins in Buddhist terms, which sounds kind of not even relevant sometimes, we'll explain, is it's all to do with how you think, it's thoughts. The thing is here, though, Buddha would happen to say that, you know, the underpinnings, if you like, of emotions, what we call love, or attachment, or anger, or jealousy, or compassion, positive or negative, you know, the bare bones of those emotions, which is what we have to get involved and get in touch with when we learn these, again, like as I said, these very sophisticated psychological techniques known as meditation. The bare bones of those feelings are thoughts. They're a question, they're how you see something. So it's not a joke either to say that Buddha really is a supreme cognitive therapist, the supreme cognitive therapist. Changing the way we think. Not just changing, but making paradigm shifts in the way we think. And that these feelings, you know, when we begin to break, to strip them away, really investigate them through meditation, we can see they're rooted completely in viewpoints, concepts, thoughts. This is extremely hard to see, but somehow once we do, then all this stuff really becomes very, very practical, not mystical, you know. So in order to understand that process, it's important to understand the process of meditation. So there's many ways of describing meditation in the different techniques and traditions in Buddhism, but there are two modes of meditation, two ways of using our mind in meditation. The first one we can call it stabilization meditation, the purpose of which is to develop a very subtle level of conscious awareness, much subtler than we ever would posit, even as existing in our Western culture. Any psychological model of the mind in the West would not assert such subtle levels that Buddha is asserting in his model of the mind. To access these subtle levels of mind, where we would have very powerful, very clear, focused concentration, absolutely unwavering. And this is a state of mind, really, that I'm saying is far more subtle than we would even assert as possible, you know, in our Western culture. And the reason to develop that is very specific. It happens to bring enormous sense of well-being when we have it, enormous sense of joy, even bliss as they call it in the text. Extraordinary experiences, far superior, they even say in the text, to any experiences of joy that we have through our ordinary sensory experiences. Because we're talking about a subtle level of consciousness way beyond the senses, way beyond the gross concepts. So if we follow these steps, and these steps are actually existing, you know, they're not uniquely Buddhist, they're in the Hindu tradition as well. They're just really very refined, very precise techniques for developing quite a subtle level of conscious awareness. And the reason, as I said, is quite specific. It is because at that level we can really penetrate through what Buddha would say is all the misconceptions, the neurotic emotions we have, we're completely involved with now, that blind us from reality and cause us to be limited in our own experiences and cause us to harm others. In other words, to suffer and to cause suffering. So given crucially that we don't want to suffer and do want to be happy, and we're, yes, thank you, I'd like to make others happy too, then this first job is to do, you know, as I said, the wisdom wing, and the main tools are this one of meditation, the first kind of meditation, single-pointed concentration as they call it, where you can really have this refined state of mind that is absolutely now flexible and you can do with it what you wish. Which is something quite stunning to us in our normal world, because we just assume that from the time we're born up until now, the mind is this chaotic thing full of emotions that are a mystery to most of us. We don't know where they come from. We don't have many tools to control them. If they get out of control, we have to go find a therapist to help us understand and unravel them all, you know? That's fine. It's better than nothing. But, you know, the Buddhist view is if we learn from the very beginning to understand the mind really well, that's even what it is, that it's mine, in Buddha saying this, doesn't come from someone else, not created by God or Buddha or mummy or daddy. It's my own experiences. I bring with me, this is the Buddhist view of reincarnation and karma, which already brings a very strong shift in our whole approach, because it brings a strong sense of owning what's inside me. And then there's a strong wish to understand what's inside me, and Buddha would say without question that it's mine and I can change it. I can have control over it. I can develop it. I can make it go wherever I wish. And I can grow the parts of me we call love and kindness and wisdom, not just this thing that is my personality that I was born with, that I got plonked into on this earth with, and what can I do, which is the attitude we tend to have, almost as an assumption. Buddha says complete nonsense, you know. So through this kind of meditation, we can really develop very refined states of mind, and, you know, and then really be able to penetrate through these misconceptions, these delusions that are blinding us, limiting us, causing us suffering, causing us to harm others. To deconstruct them, because remember they're all conceptual, at the bare bones of them, they're all conceptual. So in order to understand even too how love and compassion initially are those, they're based in thoughts as well, and that all the meditations, which are the second mode of meditation that we would practice on the basis of success in the first, which we call insight meditation. So we're trying to develop insight. This is where you do the actual work. You're developing insight into how things are. You're bringing your minds into sync with how things are. And that includes the development of all these extraordinary qualities called love, compassion, great compassion, bodhicitta, etc., etc., you know. So in order to understand this, and indeed in order to understand even compassion and love, let's see how all the states of mind we have, including emotions, especially the emotions, are all conceptual, which is a big surprise to us. They're conceptually based, you know. And that there is indeed this feeling, there is the emotional component there. So the Buddhist view of why there is the emotional component, or even the strong physical experience, when there's love or anger or attachment or whatever, is just because of the enormous familiarity with thinking this way for so, so long. And Buddha, of course, is meaning life after life. That we're absolutely spontaneously now caught up in these views. This happens so quickly, like this, you know. In other words, look at anger, for example. My mother didn't have to teach me to be angry. Well, you know, you hold your fist this way, and you shout loud, no, louder, Rabina, louder, you know. She didn't have to teach me how to be angry. I knew how. It all came like this, you know. Now, it's interesting. You know, the Buddhist view of karma is an interesting kind of, if you take it just as a hypothesis of how things happen, it really is quite interesting, you know. The usual view we have, as I said, is that, well, I didn't ask to get born. I'm just born with this personality. It's kind of the concrete me. I got plonked here with this. Somebody made me like this. Mum made me, Dad made me, God made me. I'm not being rude now, you know, but just it can be easily a very passive view, kind of putting the responsibility on, especially our parents, I think, kind of as concrete. It's just the way I am, you know. Buddha says that all, whatever I am, all the seeds of them were there from the first moment of conception, because my consciousness, the subtle level of this very consciousness now, came from previous moments, bringing with it all the imprints, all the seeds, the tendencies, from having practiced them before, the various things that have now grown into what I call my personality. So in this sense, if you like, Buddha says, you created you, honey. Nobody else, you know. So when we understand, okay, then we look at, let's just say in this life we practice something really well. Let's say 20 years of doing something. Then clearly by the end of 20 years, it's not surprising that you're good at it, is it? It's not surprising even after a few months of driving that we do it spontaneously. We start kind of nervous and touch, brake, this, handbrake, looking, wheel, you know, it's all kind of completely confusing. But give yourself a little time. Before you know it, you're just sailing down the road. The foot goes in the right place. Everything's spontaneous. Well, I mean, it's a process we really understand. It's called just perfecting something. It's called habit, you know. Well, Buddha says really that all the emotions inside us are just very deeply ingrained habits, positive or negative, which is what we've concretized. But he says, you know, they're the habits that we've practiced, but they don't necessarily mean the ones that we need to stay with. We have to have this intelligence that will recognize the difference between the positive ones and the negative ones for my benefit and the benefit of others. And then see that, you know, anger, just like learning how to be a carpenter, is a habit that I've developed. It's something that I've perfected. So if I start to go beneath the emotional part, which is a spontaneity of it, you know. Boom, out it comes. Feeling arises, blood races, you know. Mouth shouts. All just like this, you know. One split second, it happens. It's because you practiced it for so long that now it's just, we've got it down, you know. Completely spontaneous. So if we can develop a habit to be angry, then logically, We can, change the habit. We can deconstruct it, change the habit, and develop the opposite. And why we would want to develop the opposite is because that's what brings us happiness, and that's what causes us to bring others happiness. It's perfectly reasonable. It's a logical reason, in Buddhist terms, to want to develop good qualities and get rid of the negative. Not because you're a bad person, you feel guilty, or because Buddha said so. No, it's because it's practical, you know. Benefits you, benefits others. Who wouldn't want? So the thing is, anger, for example, how it conceptual is like this. Let's just say even it's aversion to something. Let's say the delicious chocolate cake out there that Tony thinks is just gorgeous, delicious. He's got huge attachment for it, let's say. So attachment, aversion, they're both different. They're states of mind that we would call emotions because we feel some energy, right? That's an emotion. But actually, it's just a story. Beneath it, when you start to look at it, which is what you can really do with meditation, and being your own therapist, slowing down your mind, you get to go beneath this energy of the emotion, and you get to, as I said, the bare bones of what aversion or attachment are, and they are literally stories, a series of thoughts that describe the cake in the way that it appears to you. So this is what's so fascinating. When attachment is in the mind, and attachment is prevalent, the cake will look really delicious. The cake will look delicious. We, of course, think the cake is delicious. We don't think it's coming from us at all. But this is what Buddha's saying. It's a story made up by your mind. The emotion is there. Yes, we all know that. Feeling, very powerful. Physical as well. But that's just the result of the habitual involvement in this thing called attachment. Now, whether it's for a human body, a certain shape, you know, let's say you like a certain shape that's like, you know, two things here and legs this way and like whatever, you know, the female shape, let's say. Well, Buddha says it's due to strong habit from past lives, familiarity again and again and again with that type of shape, and then the concepts that describe that as good. So it's a story that's completely packed, totally watertight, that we believe in 1,000,000% is the truth. So the second we see that shape again, boom, just the programming is perfect, you know. Just fall into the same old thing again. And then believe that that story, which is in our mind, is the objective truth in and of that person, you know. Or the cake. No difference. It's a story made up by the mind. But of course, the only way to really, the big picture in Buddhism, which incorporates the idea that continuity of consciousness and reincarnation and karma and all this, which in Buddhist terms are really the creative principles, you know. In a way, to really comprehend Buddha's view, Buddha's understanding of the mind like this, we need to assume a continuity, because it doesn't explain how come you've got attachment from the time you're a kid, or anger from the time you're a child. Clearly you haven't had much time to familiarize yourself with anything. So to even get the big picture here, we have to assume, you know, at least as part of the argument, the working hypothesis of Buddha's view of reality, you know, that you've brought these energies with you. This is why it's so spontaneous, from the time you're a tiny child. And compassion and love, exactly the same. For example, you know, a friend of mine, she was taking the life out of her 3-year-old son's head. And he was in tears. Mummy, mummy, leave them alone. Don't hurt them. It's their home. I mean, she knew she hadn't taught him this. It blew her mind, you know. That's called compassion. Now, where did it come from? Out of the sky, you know. In Buddhist terms, he had practiced it. He brought the imprints, the tendencies of this with him, psychologically. There he was, feeling lice in his own head, feeling compassion. You know, 3 years old. I mean, that's, you know, it's surprising. So that compassion, which for him was warmth and a heartfelt feeling, no question. Nevertheless, still it's viewpoint, it's an attitude that is open to a creature that sees that other being, sees the needs of those lice, recognizes the feelings of those lice, even though it's your own head. That clearly shows extreme compassion, you know. Able to separate yourself from this creature who's offending you, who's hurting you, you know. Who appears in our usual view as disgusting, but sees it as a separate sentient being, recognizes it's its home, and feels empathy for it and doesn't want it to suffer. I mean, you know, that's all thoughts. It's a series of thoughts. And so all these meditations that we do to the development of, let's say, love, the development of compassion, the development of great compassion, they're not just generating a feeling, you know. Kind of California touchy-feely, not like that. It's really working extremely hard at in the bare bones of our mind. You know, so for example, the very first step, the foundation of the development of the compassion wing is the meditation that we call developing equanimity. So as I said briefly, I think equanimity is a No, I didn't, maybe, I forget. Maybe I did. It's a state of mind, it's a series, it's a viewpoint that one has to develop from much contemplating, from many points of view, contemplating. Because insight meditation, one method we use, we actually call it analytical meditation. So don't mystify it. It's simply what we do every day. Let's say, you know, John hurts me. And then when you get home, all the evening, maybe for 6 years, maybe for 20 years, depending on how close, you know, how strong the relationship is, we all know what our minds are like, we go over it, don't we? He did this, and he did that, and how dare he? And it's not fair, and how, and all the stuff that goes on from there, the jealousy, or the hurt, or the resentment, or the malice, or the wish to harm him back, the story that our mind does. We all know this. That itself is what anger is. That elaborate story. It's an elaborate story. All the mind racing. If we wrote down every thought that we were having, which we call feelings and hurt, if you wrote them all down, then there it is staring at you, a highly elaborate conceptual construction called aversion that points out the ugly qualities of this person and believes that that's the real person. That's what anger is. So, in the development of equanimity, the very first step, what we're using is in these meditations, right, in these analytical meditations. So what I'm getting at is we're familiar with analysis. We do it all the time. There was a single-pointed, very excellent analysis on anger. No, you know, you've got single-pointed concentration. No one can distract you from it. You can be in the middle of the football field. You're thinking of all the horrible things he did to you. You don't lose your distraction at all, you know. Oh, I forgot I was meditating on John being angry. I better go back to it. No way, you know. It's just there, day and night. We all understand this. Our mind is full of all this. So in other words, what I'm getting at here is we understand this process that we label here analytical meditation, which sounds so, you know, abstract. It's a process of the way the mind works. Now, all the logical reasons why he's so horrible. All the logical reasons. He did this, and he did this, and he said this, and therefore this, and the conclusion this. We are really excellent at it. So what we're doing is using that very process, which we're so familiar with, based on extra good concentration, which you get in the first mode of meditation. In, let's say, for example, this one example, the development of equanimity, where you would visualize in front of you enemy, friend, stranger. Now, if you think about it, there's no fourth category on this earth. There are people who are kind to you, whom you like, meaning the ones who do nice things to you, therefore you like them. There are the ones who do mean things to you, therefore you don't like them. Enemy. By definition, it's you, not your next door neighbor. You know, or the people down the road or the next country. It's to you, you know. And then an enemy, what's a stranger? But the third category. A stranger necessarily is a person who's neither harmed nor helped you. That's it. They're the three categories, we all know. So, you know, right now this is the way the universe divides all the beings of the universe. Giraffes and dogs and humans all act the same way. We have enemies, we have friends, and we have strangers. So all Buddha's saying is in the development of this compassion week, is that we can go beyond those labels, because they're not valid. They're labels projected by the deluded ego, which is what we're trying to develop and let go of in the wisdom wing. So here we're doing even more. We're kind of emphasizing now others and using the same process of lessening even more our attachment, our aversion, and so on, you know. So you visualize these three people in front of you. And you're using the same process of thinking of all the mean things he did to you to try to find a different way to see these three. The usual view of the enemy is he did this, he did this, he did this, he did this. Conclusion, he's horrible. Well then, depending on how strong your anger and your hurt and your malice and your resentment is, you start doing more stories and even go to the point of harming him in return. I mean, excuse me, look at the world, you know. So you'd analyze how you normally see. You'd see how you normally see enemy. Then you start to change. You start to use different logical arguments, and here we're using Buddha's view, to argue with ego's view, to start to break it down. So it's a very painful job to do. You've got to want to do it. And it's a very slow one. To strip away these misconceptions about the reality of that enemy out there, you know. Real from their own side. Unchanging, always enemy. For whom, therefore, we have the opposite of love. We actually, if we're really strongly having aversion for them, we actually want them to suffer. But at least definitely we do not want them to be happy. It doesn't occur to us to want them to be happy, which is called love. That's the definition of love. May you be happy. So you'd analyze in different ways and see how this labeling of enemy is faulty. Now initially we think, well, excuse me, what do you mean it's faulty? John did punch me in the nose. How am I being faulty here? But this is what's so interesting, and it needs really quite intricate looking And this is a type of approach, because what we have to take, because what we're trying to do here, so what I said, it's not just kind of touchy-feely thing we're trying to do. We're trying to see the bare bones of all these emotions and see the very rigid, fixed stories our mind has. And we're trying to actually shift those stories and create new stories. Interestingly, stories that are in touch with reality, that are realistic. So okay, in this kind of discussion, even the beginning of the development of equanimity, which is just simply the recognition that enemy, friend and stranger are actually, as I said before, the same from one point of view, from the point of view of wanting themselves to be happy. So this is just before you even begin to develop love, compassion, great compassion, bodhicitta and so on. So you know, so you'd argue, as I said, you'd take all, so what are the arguments to prove that my aversion is faulty? That this person is not a valid label, enemy. The person who harmed you, let's say. Because it seems correct, you know. So the logic we would say, for example, the logic is, well, if, say, John punches me, we would all say, well, of course I get angry. He punched me. For us, it's an absolute, isn't it, watertight logic. I am angry because he punched me. We never think there's an option. In just the same way, the delicious chocolate cake in front. The absolute logic for our minds, when attachment is there, is, well, of course I'm all attached and excited. Look, of course I have to shove it in my mouth, you know. What choice do I have? There it is, vibrating deliciousness at me, demanding I eat it. What choice do I have? You see my point? That is how we feel, isn't it? It's like we're a victim of the cake. Cake is there, I have no choice, I have to become attached and get all excited and eat three pieces. You hear my point? We feel like a victim. Well, that's exactly the same when you have the enemy. You're a victim to it. You feel you don't have a choice. You must be angry. Why? Because he's the cause of my anger. Cake is the cause of my happiness. This is the logic, as Buddha would say, of samsara. It's absolutely invalid, he says. It's not accurate. I mean, it's quite profound, actually. So then, why should I want to stop the anger towards the person who punched me? That's to have a logical reason, a valid reason. Well, the first step, and this is where you even stop it, we're talking in the beginning of the compassion wing here, but even the wisdom wing, this is what you start to really recognize. And this is already profound, although it's so simple in a way. And if we could begin to get this one, we could already be amazing people. The world would be blissfully happy if we all got this one, which is that my attachment, my anger, my jealousy, my depression, and so on, they are the cause of my suffering. The Buddha's view is, and this is quite shocking, that John's punch is only a catalyst for my suffering. It is not the cause, the main cause. And there's a crucial difference. We all know in ordinary terms, main cause, catalyst, you know, these words that we understand. The punch and the cake are the catalysts for me to have an experience. So this is where reinforcing Buddha's view that we're responsible for our own feelings, that they've come from past habit, you know. That one of the key things that comes as a result of the deluded way we see reality, Buddha says, is that we believe that the outside world is the source of my happiness and the outside world is the source of my suffering. Which is why we spend all our mental energy from the time we're born until the time we die with the outside world. That's where life is, isn't it? It's real life out there. It's real life. We see it, taste it, touch it, smell it, you know. This is real life. And we are simply this victim that's being pulled along by our nose, you know, the delicious things, the ugly things. What Buddha's saying is that it's a complete shift. And talk about paradigm shift, this very first one, is that I'm responsible. I do not need to be a victim of objects, things, people, sounds, smells, tastes, because they are not the main cause of my suffering or my happiness. I am. My mind is. And my mind, what does it mean? My mind, it means how I interpret it. Because attachment is an interpretation of cake. Aversion is an interpretation. Not interpreting. He did punch me. We all agree with that. There is a cake there. We can all agree. But the rest of it is interpretation. Because Buddha's saying, you know, John is not the main cause of your suffering. He says, actually, Buddha says in general, this is again taking the big picture in Buddhism, the two causes of suffering. Karma, the past action, karma means action, that we did in relation to that consciousness, you know, 2.5 lives ago, whatever, that set us up to come together with absolute certainty. You know, this why we, how can we meet anybody, Buddha says, it's because we've met before, and the way we are with each other is the result of how we've been with each other at least one lot of times, you know. So if when he sees me, he doesn't like me and we have an argument, he punches me in the nose, this is literally my own kind of punch coming back, you know. If he's kind to me, good to me, generous to me, it's my own kindness returning. This is the creative principle in Buddhism. It's not like some kind of punishment or reward deal. It's not a view in Buddhism at all. No one's doing anything to us. These things, this is a natural law, Buddha says. You know, like our mothers told us, virtue brings its own rewards. Well, non-virtue brings its own non-rewards. It's just simply the logic of how things occur, Buddha says. So the first cause of my suffering is called karma, my past action. So I set myself up to get this punch. Already I'm responsible. Not guilty, empowered, responsible. Second cause of my suffering is my present, let's say in this case, anger, that causes me to suffer even worse than just the blood coming out, and then causes me to want to punch him back and to keep the ball rolling, to keep the punches going. Life after life after life, you know. So then practice. This is just, again, looking at, we're talking here even just simply the wisdom wing, not even discussing really the compassion one, but we're looking at the logic of what we use to break down our view about real enemy, you know. My practice is to say, yes, indeed, he punched me. But if you take responsibility for the punch, in other words, if you just punched him a minute before, when he punches you back, you wouldn't be too surprised. And if you were brave enough, you'd take responsibility. But the trouble is, there's 2.5 lives between punches. That's the problem, you know. We forget somehow, is what Buddha's saying anyway. So already, this is so much just from this view. So the Buddhist view would be the fact a person who has this view of karma, say Tibetans as a group have this view, you know. It's their view in the bones of their being, like the views we have are in our bones, you know, just about virtually. So when they have this view, this is why they didn't emotionally suffer so much when their country was destroyed and 6 million of their population murdered. And I mean, everybody can see the Dalai Lama doesn't get angry. Everyone can see he doesn't want to punch out the Chinese. Everyone can see he doesn't want to drop bombs on them if he had bombs, you know. I mean, somehow it's quite profound. We ought to ask the question, why? He has every reason on this earth to be absolutely furious, to be wanting to fight all these terrorists for the last 45 years. Excuse me. He didn't just have 3,000 people dead. It's an equivalent of 35 million Americans that have been murdered over the last 40 years, have died in Tibet, you know. I mean, that's a lot of people, the sixth of the population. But everyone can see he's not angry. But somehow we kind of think, isn't he lovely, isn't he nice, well, he loves his enemies, he's also kind of lovey-dovey, you know. I mean, it's really ridiculous, and we have really analysed it, it's totally mind-blowing. And we have to ask, oh, well, I wonder why he is like that. And karma, I tell you, is one of the major Buddhist reasons, the view of karma, the principle of karma, the concept that this happens because of this, therefore this, therefore this. So when you make a shift in how you think, Buddha says, already it completely changes the way you respond. So what, getting now down to the present, it's how I think about his punch. It's because, for example, I have the view with absolute certainty, as we do, that I did not deserve that punch. Who does he think he is? I'm an innocent victim. I just didn't ask to get born. The whole view we have is victim mentality. So as long as you have that victim mentality, of course you're going to get angry. Anger is a natural consequence of feeling like it's unfair. This is natural. It's completely the natural, and it comes from a way you think. So if you have a view that this is a punch that's returning to you that you've given in the past, which is extremely profound to have that view, it's very empowering, there's no victim there, believe me, then immediately there's no anger. Like one of my Tibetan friends who was, you know, had his father murdered and his brother murdered and his friend had his head blown off and he was tortured and he finally escaped. And I said, do you ever get angry? And he looked puzzled at me. He said, angry? What for? Kind of puzzled, you know. Anger didn't even occur to him. He says, it's our own fault, which sounds shocking to our ears. He meant karma, you know. So it's quite a profound view, this one. It sounds a bit simplistic saying it like this. But when one has internalized it, already there's such a shift in your attitude towards that enemy. You don't see enemy. You see a person harming you. You feel the blood, but you don't interpret. That person is this. That person is that. Because it's the victim talking. I don't deserve this. Who does he think he is? How dare he do this? That type of thing, which is the hurt we feel. But it comes from a viewpoint, Buddha said. It comes from how we see it. It is an interpretation. Cake is an interpretation. Delicious cake. Gorgeous cake. But if I don't have it, I'll be miserable. It's the cause of my happiness. It's so divine. I'm needy. I desperately must have the cake. Shove it in, you know. It's an interpretation. It's called attachment. But when you analyze it, it's really quite constructed, quite subtle, quite complex. It's a highly elaborate interpretation of cake. So as long as that interpretation is there, called attachment, but it's so spontaneous, we don't notice it as an interpretation, we just notice it as a raw feeling. Because it's so spontaneous. So it's like we have to slow our mind down to slow motion and get the microscope of our mind to really investigate. As I said, the bare bones of what we call emotions. And we will never ever change, Buddha said, until we do that. So seeing that aversion, for example, is an interpretation. And as long as I believe I'm an innocent this and blah blah blah and therefore this, I will always be angry when he hurts me. So Buddha's saying you don't have to be angry when someone hurts you. Just like my friend who got tortured and, you know, didn't get angry. Which is curious to us. It sounds puzzling to us. But yet he went and demonstrated. He was struggling hard to help the Tibetan people. But he didn't do it out of anger. This is very surprising to us, you know. So this is what Buddha is saying. It's possible. So equanimity, I'm just talking equanimity here, is simply an attitude that really is able to separate myself from these three people, friend, enemy, stranger, and sees them objectively. And from their point of view, they equally want to be happy. And so I'm going many things here I'm saying, but one would use many arguments to break down the logic of ego that believes this is enemy, he did this, and therefore this, and therefore this. Deconstructing all that. To see there's a human being, you know. Due to karma, this connection, he did this. And then eventually even you're able to see if a person really is crazy, angry, let's say, you might even get out of his way, don't get another punch, that's being perfectly sensible. But you'd have a basis for compassion there too. You know? So the very first step is to have this equanimity. This very sound, clear, objective awareness of these three people separate from yourself. Like right now with all our emotions, we can't even see anybody as separate from us. We interpret everything through our own filters, you know? So attachment is the same thing. Except the story is a pretty story. He's so gorgeous. Oh, he's so kind. He loves me. He's this, he's that. Therefore, of course, he's lovely. Of course he appears nice to me. Of course I feel happy. We never think for one second. We just assume happiness comes from him being kind to me. Well, of course I'm happy. He's nice to me, we say. Well, of course I'm angry. He's mean to me, we say. No logic, Buddha says. Completely self-centered logic. I-centered, you know. Just look at the center of our universe is I. We interpret everything through the filter of our own delusions, you know, or our virtues, which is the whole idea. So then attachment we're trying to break down. So, you know, is because, why? Because we are like a slave, you know, when we're attached. We're kind of give all the power to this other person. And of course the logic of attachment is, I can't be happy unless he keeps loving me. Which is why then attachment has a function of manipulating the person, of trying to control the person. Because you want to keep getting them to stroke you and make you say nice words because you want to keep feeling good because they're the cause of your being happy, remember? So attachment is an extremely suffering state of mind. Very manipulative, very controlling, extremely needy. The energy of attachment is neediness. And neediness is coming from, ironically, a limited sense of I. So when we have strong neediness of something, why do you need something? Because you feel you're lacking it, you know? So we're breaking down this attachment in order to develop, to have a basis for developing stable love for this person. As Lama Zopa Rinpoche says, our love right now is not stable. It's dependent upon their being kind to me. Yes, of course I want him to be happy. He's so kind to me. I would die for this person. He's so kind to me. He's good to me. He loves me. We're absolutely limitlessly kind to our dear friends. But, you know, you check what happens. Let's say I'm in love with this person, let's say, you know. And I see him smiling at me. I'm in complete bliss. Because I know he's happy because I'm making him happy. So blissful. I'd do anything for him. But you know, look at one day you see him smiling and you realize he's smiling because she makes him happy. Excuse me, your love is turned off like a tap instantly, isn't it? And it becomes aversion now. You want him to suffer now. The jealousy is heartbreaking and you want him to suffer now. You wish they will suffer. You hope they suffer. You hope she goes against him. You hope he becomes miserable. It's so painful. So where was the love? What happened to it? Because it's dependent upon attachment. So the idea isn't to give up loving this person. That's chucking the baby out with the bathwater. The idea is to give up the attachment and then have genuine, stable love for this person, which is, may you be happy. As a separate person from me, the fact that the person is kind to me is not the reason to love them. This again sounds shocking to us. the reason to hate a person is not because they're unkind to you. The reason not to hate a person, you know. I mean, it's to separate self from others. That's what we're trying to do in the compassion way. So then stranger, what's a stranger? A person who doesn't do, who's neither harms nor helps. So of course, for whom we couldn't care less, you know. Indifferent completely. Don't even notice them. Oh yeah? He died? Oh okay, really? Pass the tea please, you know. It's like, doesn't touch the heart. The only reason is because they've neither harmed nor helped me. So when our enemies die, we rejoice. When our friend dies, it breaks our heart. When the enemy dies, for example, absolutely nothing changes. And so we can see clearly, you know, this is the usual logic we all live according to. Now this doesn't mean when you get equanimity, you've got to kind of go live with the enemy or go live with a stranger. Not at all. You still keep living with your friend. You have a strong karmic connection with that friend. You make the most. You have this karmic connection. In Buddhist terms, karmic connection means how come you even come together? It's because you've been together in the past. So all our karmic connections, the people we meet in this life, our job then is to lift them up to a very good level of relationship. But, you know, if it's strong attachment, we just grovel down here and completely destroy each other. If it's aversion, enemies, look at Palestine, Israel, anywhere, you know, look at your next door neighbors. You leave it down that level. But we can bring it to any level we like. So any karmic connection we have is like wonderful opportunity for practice, you know, to go beyond the attachment, beyond the aversion, beyond the jealousy, beyond the whatever, and to bring it up to genuine kindness, genuine affection. And that's what would cause, that's the love for this person. You know, you have karmic connection, you hang around them, you spend the rest of your life together, fantastic. Nothing wrong. But you have love in relation to them, not just attachment. This is the thing. So it's distinguishing, first of all, between the so-called negative and the so-called positive states of mind, which is what one does and really deeply on the wisdom wing. And then here we can really move strongly, continuing to get rid of these delusions by emphasizing others. You know, we're talking about always in reference to others here on the compassion wing, you know. So when we have some level of equanimity from much of this analysis, then, you know, you practice, then this gives you a sound basis for very easily saying, may you be happy. Equally, it's three, all three of them. Person who punches you, person who's kind, person who doesn't. You want them genuinely to be happy. Then now we are beginning to develop genuine love. And of course, with habit, it becomes affection. Everybody that I've spoken to who has met the Dalai Lama, policemen, you know, Buddhists, not Buddhists, anybody, they all say when you're with him, you just know he's like the friendliest, nicest guy you've met. You just can't help feeling that he really sees you and really appreciates you in the most down-to-earth way. And like I said, like huggy-feely. You know, just really genuine. And he himself has said, whoever he is with, they're his best friend. You know. So it develops. The habit develops. It's a habit. You develop it. It starts small. May you be happy. But with practice, it becomes genuine affection. So in the same way now with practice, the anger, you know, the story, has brought the strong feelings. Well, with love is the same. So there are these strong feelings. Feeling for love, even if it's a virtue, is just because you've habitually had it. You've practiced it, that's all. But the bare bones of love, just like the bare bones of anger, it's a story. It's in a series of assumptions about somebody. In Buddhist terms, it's most interesting, the assumptions beneath love are valid. The ones beneath anger are not. They're fantasy. They're not accurate. But love is accurate. In what sense? Well, it's kind of interesting. The whole Buddhist view of reality is that things are interdependent. Things are connected, interconnected, you know. So you check when there's anger in your mind. You couldn't be further away from somebody. You couldn't be more disconnected, could you? It's like a vivid sense of I being badly done by and a vivid sense of mean, ugly him way over there. No meeting point, separate as anything. Isolated, freaking out, isn't it? You check when there's a good feeling there. Affection, openness and affection to this person. You might as well say, you know, it's like a sense of a one person. It's like we, isn't it? That's interdependence. You're interdependently connected. There's a real sense of he's more aware of what I'm feeling, I'm more aware of what he's feeling. We're like in this scenario together. It's all on, we're on the same wavelength, it's harmonious, it's appropriate, it feels good, it's open, it's spacious, it's connected. That's reality, Buddha says. That's a symptom, if you like, of things being, when we're in touch with reality. When aversion or attachment or jealousy or pride are there, they're completely against reality. Not in touch with reality, seeing a fantasy, as well as just being separate and isolated. Which is the function of ego, you know. So developing this love, or continue on the basis of compassion, on the basis of equanimity. Again and again, you know, there's many, so many ways we use to meditate in this tradition. Contemplating, it's like you're using, another way of saying these meditations really are simply where you use your creative imagination. You know, that's all. Creative imagination. Thinking different ways. Breaking down the usual views we have of what we think is real, which Buddha says are not real. It's not secret, you know, they're not mystical, these meditations. They're very grounded and they're conceptually based. And eventually they come to, when you really develop strong concentration, deeper state of mind, and you really develop much contemplation again and again of equanimity, love, compassion, using myriad different techniques, you know, ways of thinking, then you become spontaneously this way, spontaneously loving, spontaneously compassionate. It's just natural, like you become a spontaneously good driver, or pianist, or carpenter, you know, with habit. In that sense, it's a very logical, natural process, this way of developing these parts of ourselves, you know. And it's rooted in how we view things, it's most interesting. So what Buddha's saying is every one of us has this potential for astonishing human qualities, astonishing mental experiences, astonishing levels of love for all beings that we meet, astonishing levels of compassion. Eventually this great compassion, eventually this bodhicitta, which is this highly refined, focused level of great compassion, that it's my job to lead every single sentient being to their fulfillment of their own potential, which is called enlightenment or Buddhahood, and that I will do anything I can to become a Buddha myself as quickly as possible, because only then am I really qualified to do that job perfectly. That's bodhicitta, you know. And all this culminates in that. And we're talking in Buddhist terms probably life after life of practice, you know. So the person who is a body, even the very first level of bodhicitta, the person who's first accomplished the beginnings of this profound bodhicitta, they would say, for example, one of the criteria is that the person, not even a fraction of a second of a thought of I, finished completely. No longer concept of I, which seems like an impossibility. Which is why, actually, in our Western psychological, you know, models of the mind, we hold on so strongly to the view there has to be this I, you know, a sense of I. But the Buddha's view is very subtle. It's not saying we get rid of the I altogether and becomes kind of nothing, which is a bizarre concept. He's saying we have a right view of I and a wrong view of I, and right now they're mixed completely. So again, in my opinion, Buddha's view is quite radical and quite much more sophisticated, psychologically, what we can do, and how he says how we can strip away, extract the pollution, if you like, from the pure, clear, you know, water. And the pollution is called attachment, anger, pride, all the way down to ego, grasping, which is the root of them all. And we can extract those from our personality. And what we're left with is pure, clear water. And the H2O of our mind is love, compassion, joy, kindness, wisdom, all the so-called positive qualities. They, Buddha says, which is most interesting, are our natural state. They're our natural state. And the imprints or tendencies for them are with us right now. We just need to develop them on the one hand and extract the others on the other. So it's a very logical progression, this one of becoming a Buddha. It's completely psychological. It's very intricate, very precise. And I think you could say radical. Buddha's assertion of what we are capable of is extremely radical. There's no Western model of the mind we know about, I think, that would dare assert that you can be completely rid of anger. We think it's an insane idea. It just sounds demented to us, you know. We have no reference point for anybody like that. No techniques that exist. It just sounds crazy, because we all say, but anger's a natural part of us. We're born with it. Everybody's got it. Conclusion, therefore, it must be okay. But it's sort of bizarre if we think that. It's hugely contradictory. We fiercely, on the one hand, hold on to our right to be angry as if it is normal, but we fiercely get upset if somebody's angry with us. So we think it's normal and appropriate. Why do we get so upset if someone's angry with us? But it's normal. He punched me in the nose. It's normal, you know. But we don't even need to be punched in the nose to get upset. Just the person has to look wrong at us in the shop, a stranger, and we can feel upset. Well, if we think it's okay to be angry, and we really hold on to our right to be angry, and we really believe it's natural to be angry, and we almost upsetting to think we can get rid of it, why would we complain? It's very curious, you know. Or we have a very strong view, for example, that if you didn't have anger, you wouldn't appreciate, you know, if you didn't have all the unhappiness, you wouldn't appreciate happiness. That's a very strong philosophical view we hold, you know. It seems absurd to think that we can be full of love and compassion and kindness and be completely free of all the delusions. It just doesn't seem possible. And we actually hold on to our right to have those things. So we say, unless I have suffering, I cannot appreciate happiness. Well, I'm sorry, I just think it's nonsense. Are you telling me that you want me to punch you in the nose before I'm kind to you so you can appreciate the kindness? I'm sorry, it's just not true, you know. If we analyze our experiences, we just immediately recognize kindness and immediately know that it feels good and appreciate it. It's just something completely logical, Buddha says. It's simply the nature of our minds. That's what's most fascinating. Buddha says our nature, who we really are, what our substance of who we are is, the substance of our being, is the virtues. And they don't come from anyone else outside. They're there within us as tendencies. We just need to develop them, that's all. Just like, you know, you've had water and it's been polluted for so long, you just assume, well, what to do, you know, water's just polluted. So I put some sugar in it and hope the taste goes away. What can you do, you know? Pollution is just the nature of water. Then Buddha comes along and says, sorry guys, don't be so ridiculous, you can get rid of that pollution. You can have pure, clear water. And he describes to you what it's like. You kind of mind boggle, you know. Oh, okay, please give me the techniques. Now you know, as you remove the pollution, what are you left with? Just naturally, what you're left with is the pure water. You don't have to inject pure waterness back into the water after you've removed pollution. So what we're left with as we remove delusions is the virtues. That's just because they are the H2O of our mind. It's most interesting, you know. As I said, if you're practicing the wisdom wing, your emphasis is on removing the pollution. So what you get as a byproduct is just naturally joyful, love, kindness, generosity, patience. Let us naturally arise. So what you're doing on the compassion wing is then even purifying these even more profoundly, developing them even more amazingly, even more incredibly, purifying them, getting rid of even the subtlest imprints of the pollution, becoming extremely loving, extremely compassionate. This is the Buddhist view, you know. They are natural state, Buddhist sense. But of course, when we're very polluted now, with great respect to us, and there's a lot of hard work to be done, it's extremely hard work. To see our minds clearly, to identify precisely the virtues from the non-virtues, to extricate them, you know. To extract them. Extremely difficult. But that's the job. We've tried every other job. Let's try working on our minds, you know. So bodhicitta is the culmination of the compassion wing. It's like when you've achieved that, you've gone way beyond, you know, the way we would understand ego and delusions and limitation and attachment and anger and pride and jealousy. And you've developed hugely these levels of equanimity on the basis of which you get love, compassion, great compassion. Hugely, hugely expansive person. And what you'd see if you saw a person like this, would just a really, you know, you'd say, what a really nice person. Like the Dalai Lama. People who meet him, they can't help but just, what a nice person, you know. I mean, I can't say the man's a Buddha. I'm not clairvoyant. I cannot say. Everybody I know who's a high, all these lamas say he is a Buddha. Okay, that's fine. I know that he's a really nice bloke, you know. You see him around for 25 years, you can't help but you just keep seeing him as nicer and nicer, which is very unusual, isn't it? Mostly, the more you know a person, you get kind of jaded. You can't help but find their faults. Well, I'm sorry, with a Dalai Lama, anybody who's known him for that long, you just don't see faults. It's kind of interesting. He's stable, consistent, steady in his kindness, his wisdom, his compassion, he's funny, and it just keeps seem to be, the more you develop yourself, the more you see it, you know. I mean, that's an interesting kind of experience, interesting proof in a way. He's the proof of the pudding, you know. So bodhicitta is this amazing level of this extraordinary compassion. Like you almost like you're finished by then. Once you've got that level, you know, your accomplishment of Buddhahood is certain. And this is the point, this whole idea of the, you know, the analogy of the water and everything. Buddhahood, enlightenment, these words simply refer to the state of mind of the person who's completed the job, that's all, of absolutely depolluting the mind, fully developing, beyond which you can't develop further, all the qualities that we simply call positive. You know. This is what Buddha says. And it's a step-by-step, logical, progressive job that one needs to do it, and it's down to earth and it's psychological.
1: Yeah.
0: And the reason to do it in Buddhist terms, you really haven't got the choice of according to Buddha, because it is already who you are. I mean, you're not it yet, but it's like an acorn. You point to an acorn, you know. Let's say you just thought an acorn was some ordinary little brown thing, and all these lots of little things, you know, cluttering up your garden. You think they're boring, you think they're rather cute maybe. Then one day someone says, hey Ravina, an acorn can become that magnificent oak tree. And you didn't realize. Suddenly, you know, you now know what an acorn is. You don't have a choice. You can't turn into a pear tree. You could choose not to develop it. It's kind of crazy. If what it really is an oak tree, well, you just have to let it grow, please. Give it the appropriate conditions and allow it to be who you are. I mean, you're not it yet. It's like an acorn. You point to an acorn, you know. Let's say you just thought an acorn was some ordinary little brown thing, and all these lots of little things, you know, cluttering up your garden. You think they're boring, you think they're rather cute maybe. Then one day someone says, hey Ravina, an acorn can become that magnificent oak tree. And you didn't realize. Suddenly, you know, you now know what an acorn is. You don't have a choice. You can't turn into a pear tree. You could choose not to develop it. It's kind of crazy. If what it really is an oak tree, well, you just have to let it grow, please. Give it the appropriate conditions and allow it to become what it really is. Well, that's

right now, so limited in our view of who we think we are. He says, what a mind is. There's a term in Tibetan for living beings. We often translate it as sentient beings, you know. But in Tibetan, it's very tasty. Mind possessor. Consciousness possessor. If you're a mind possessor, you know, then you can become an oak tree. An oak tree is called Buddha. Fully developed in all the positive. So it's kind of crazy. There's no choice. You can't, you know, to not become it is what we're doing now. We're going in the wrong direction, you know. Following attachment, following anger, following confusion, believing I'm limited, believing I'm small, believing happiness comes from the outside, believing suffering comes from the outside. Pursuing all that path based on those views, you know. Never getting our result, which is what we want, called happiness. Buddha says what we actually are is a potential Buddha, you know. That's it. So like no choice, you know. So some people have that, like Mother Teresa, you know. We're all got it. So it's our job to develop it. And in a sense, it's almost like we won't be satisfied until we've developed it. It's like a person who has got incredible potential for music. Almost like there's a sense of pain and loss as long as they don't develop it, you know. When the potential is very strong. As long as you don't meet a piano, you'll always feel this pain of loss. But the moment you get your piano, suddenly you start developing this potential. You realize what was missing. You didn't know what was missing before. Because the potential was there, kind of aching, waiting to grow. You get the piano, the techniques, wow, now you can fall into, you can become now who you really are. It's just like that. Buddha's saying, you know. So we have this amazing potential for being unbelievable beings, you know. Happy, wise, kind, loving, joyful, clear, not lying, not stealing, not depressed, not angry, not jealous, full of love, full of kindness, full of wisdom. And don't get all holy about it. And successful, and pleasurable, and rich, and famous. Go for it. Who cares, you know? Don't get all holy, you know. You can have your cake and eat it too. But when you've developed to this level, it's just spontaneously. The purpose is because you function for others, because this is the interdependence of the universe, that you're not separate. You function for others. It's your job. This is the job of a Buddha, you know. Based on wisdom that sees perfectly what to do. So in ordinary daily life, the necessity for compassion is vital. It means the empathy with others and the wish to do what we can to benefit others in whatever way, you know. But the Buddha says that we need that every second. But compassion isn't what gives you the skill to do the job. That's wisdom. Wisdom is the ability to know what to do when that will accomplish the purpose of that person. We can see the suffering of others until we're heartbroken. But if we can't have the methods, if we don't know what the methods are to achieve it, it'll just be too terrible an experience. That's why we can't bear too much compassion, because our heart breaks, you know. So that's why we have to have the wisdom to know what to do when. When you have the wisdom to know what to do when, it gives strength and iron to your compassion, and it can soar into the levels that Buddha says we can, you know. Right now it's almost too scary to have compassion because we don't know what to do with it. We don't know how to make it better. But the Buddha says also, the more we understand karma, which is Buddha's principle of creation, if you like, of why beings suffer, why beings are happy, and it indicates the methods. The more we have that view, the more sanity there is, the less confusion, the less fear, the more wisdom we have. Then we start to grow compassion, the wish to benefit others. We'll have the means to do it. And we won't give up, as the Dalai Lama says. You think a bodhisattva thinks in terms of eons, His Holiness says. So we need compassion and wisdom. Compassion without wisdom, you just break your heart. Wisdom without compassion can become, you know, completely cold and arrogant. We need both. And every time you lessen the delusions and increase your wisdom, it can't help but open you up to others. And every time you go against the ego grasping, ego, you know, the self-cherishing, and open yourself up to others, it can't help but, you know, chip away a little bit more at the attachment. So wisdom and compassion work perfectly together, absolutely integrated. You can't separate them.

0: Yeah. Yeah, that's the point, exactly. So two questions she has. One is the story about a teacher, the need for a teacher, and how do you find, do you go looking, or do they find you? And secondly, how do you balance this wisdom and compassion? You know, you can often go out there and help others, and you kind of find yourself getting really drained. That's exactly, the second one is exactly the point I was making just before, that unless we've got wisdom, and wisdom, remember, don't mystify it, wisdom is what you get when you lessen attachment, lessen anger, lessen pride, lessen jealousy. So the more your ego is invested in something, and it can be quite to quite subtle degrees, the more your compassion is limited and the more you do get dragged down and drained and exhausted. And it's normal. I mean, this is where we're at, you know. So not to feel bad about it, not to feel guilty, but learn from it. I mean, the reason we get drained is because we have attachment and expectations, even if they're quite at subtle levels, you know. Because there's an expectation very deeply inside us, which is a function of attachment. So to really go beyond attachment, so it just means you see it, you notice it, you accept your limitations. This is the point. We are where we're at. We shouldn't beat ourselves. So just know how heavy a load you can take. That's all. And do what we can. To do more than what you can is just asking for trouble. There's no harm in stretching ourselves. But as long as we can learn from it and see, okay, I can only give so much. And don't forget, that's because I have attachment still. Not guilty, just observing it, like technically, you know. That's why I'm limited. So do what we can. Go home, have a good sleep. Look in the sky, relax your mind. Notice your mind, notice your ego investment and all these kinds of things. At whatever degree, you know. Does that make sense? No. And then the first question. Well, according to this tradition, well, in general in Buddhism there's a strong emphasis, we know, on having a spiritual teacher. And I think if you think of it in a very practical way, it really makes such sense. I mean, I remember I always use the example of when I first learned how to make a cake from my mum. I was 28 at the time, actually, an old hippie. And I wanted to make some kind of cake. And the first person I thought of was my mum. It wasn't just to make my mum happy. Believe me, I was a bit mean and nasty. I wouldn't have done that. It was because she was a qualified cake maker. So in other words, the first thing is, you know, you've got to find a person who's qualified. And I remember the experience quite vividly. And it really sticks in my mind now. I remember vividly the day, the time. It was a walnut and apple cake. I remember how she taught me. I remember how it was for the first time cakes came alive for me. They became real because it was a human being passing on, like the lineage of cake makers. You know, she was my cake guru who got her empowerment for cakes from her mum, who got it from her mum. It was like a lineage. You know, it's like word of mouth. And really, that's the power. And this is why in this tradition they stress strongly the power of the oral lineage. You know, this mum gets it from that mum. And it really is like that. Cakes are like that. Recipes and things, you get them. And you can read a recipe book 20 times. When that time she explained to me, I got it, you know. That's the power of a teacher. And it's just not the same as reading a book. We all know that. It's very interesting. So we can see the power, the need for just an ordinary thing. My goodness. Can you imagine to become a Buddha, fully enlightened, no delusions, you know, seeing the minds of others, infinite power. My goodness, we need a teacher, you know. So, okay, how you find? Well, interestingly, again, how the process I went through to choose my mother to show me how to make a cake, which probably all happened quite quickly, but if you break the process down, it's the same as trying to find a teacher. I have to know, well, the first step actually is internal. I want to learn how to make a cake. Now, my mother knew how to make cakes the entire time I grew up. For 28 years, she knew how to make cakes. But she, you know, being, you know, a skillful mother, because she knew her daughter, she didn't try to push me. She didn't force cakes down my throat, do you understand? So she was a skillful teacher already. She waited patiently. Can you imagine how happy she was when I finally asked her how to make a cake, you know? I mean, she was just so, you can imagine, so happy. She had the skills, but I wasn't ready. So a person having the skills from their point of view, but I had to then search. This is what you do. You check up. First you have to know you want it. It was a major first step. Then you search, you check. And you check, now, you know, you could say that if you've never made a cake before, it's going to be really hard to decide who's a good cake maker. But there is some experience because I have eaten her cakes. And this is the kind of process you have to go to find a teacher. In this case, you look at the cakes, and you also look at the people whom she has taught, my sisters, for example. Now, they made good cakes too. That proves she was a good teacher. That also proved they were good students. I've eaten her cakes. That's pretty direct experience. I've had the product, you know. Her peers would agree she's a good cake maker. So you check the peers of a teacher. You check their reputation. You check the students of the teacher. You check from all points of view. And, of course, you check the teacher. You check what knowledge they've got. Even intellectually, you check what their degrees are, what their knowledge is. Let's say they know about the Dharma, let's say. Then you have to firmly check your heart, too. But you've got to have real... The point about choosing a teacher, and the same with my mother, I had to have certainty that she was the right person because I wanted to learn to make a cake well. So that all that work was up to me. My mother anyway was qualified, but I had to be certain. That means I had to check up. So there's lots of people out there who are really qualified teachers. But the crucial point in Buddhism is they wouldn't go around saying, I'm a special teacher, which is something interesting because in the West we do. We don't find it being arrogant at all to say, I'm a teacher, I'm qualified. But, you know, a lama, as they say, this word is Tibetan, and I think I've heard it translated as high mother. And it's the equivalent of the Sanskrit guru, which means heavy with knowledge. And these are the terms used to refer to a spiritual teacher. Well, especially, I mean, all the Buddhist traditions, but especially in the Tibetan, I think, too. In the Tibetan as well, there's a strong emphasis on humility. On the more qualities you get, the more humble you appear, you know. So this is why the Dalai Lama will insist, I'm an ordinary Buddhist monk. But you ask any old other Lama, he is the highest of the high, the most amazing, he's a fully enlightened being, blah, blah, blah, you know. He would never say that. Which can be a bit disconcerting for us, because we want the person to say that they're qualified, because we need to have confidence. But that's why we have to check ourselves carefully on what their qualities are. And when we have certainty that they're qualified, then we can really follow the path very well. If I weren't certain that my mother was good, then when she started to tell me, we'll put two eggs here, and then you put this, then you put that, and I'd start not sure, how would I trust her? How would I know if she really should have been putting three eggs? So I have to be certain that she's valid from her students, from her cakes, from her peers. Then when she says two eggs, even though I don't know it's right, I am prepared to have faith in her. But my faith is based on my wisdom. This is really important. And we don't think so much. We're so caught up in the Western world. We're so captivated by the outside. So if a person, we go to a certain teaching, let's say, of some Buddhist teacher, and they're really charismatic. Oh, we get all emotional, excited, they're so special, amazing, they must be realized, they haven't realized emptiness, they're this, they're that. I mean, it might be true, but we base it on emotion. That's not valid. Because if the person starts then, you know, you say, oh wow, they're my teacher, and they start being a skillful teacher and really sort of helping you see your mind more clearly, which is not a comfortable job at all, you can get very upset when you see your mind, and then of course you're going to blame the person you think is helping you see your mind, which is called this person. The number of people in this country who have sued their spiritual teachers. I mean, I'm serious. It's quite shocking, you know. And they might be, and this is the other point, they might be qualified, or they might not. But we have to be certain, because we then have to commit ourselves. And once we are certain, much conviction, that person is qualified, then when you commit yourself, you're prepared to really be dragged along on that path to grow as quickly as, you know, you're able to. But if you're not certain, then of course you're going to have doubts. And when they start, you know, being strong with you, and you read all the stories in the Tibetan literature about these amazing great yogis and the way their teachers taught them and bashed them around and got them, put them through the hoops. And we would love to read about that. Oh, wow, Mila Rape is so amazing. But someone, you know, your guru looks wrong at you or doesn't look at you enough and smile at you enough, you kind of freak out, you know, and blame them and think, oh, they're horrible, they're mean, they prefer them. Well, that would allow attachment ripen so strongly, you know, and aversion and our fears and our nonsense. So we have to check carefully. The onus is on us, you know. To have such certainty that person is valid. And not just interpret everything, which is what we do, then and interpret them throughout the filter of our own delusions, you know. Which is how we interpret everybody. And then once we've committed ourselves, and basically you're shaken on it, you know, the guru agrees to be your teacher, then you really start the job of following the path. And that means following their instructions. That means my mother says put two eggs in. Then if I start saying, hey, what do you mean two eggs? Don't be so ridiculous. It should be four eggs, you know. While they're doing all that teaching, all that checking, I wasted my time. I have to be quiet and listen to the instructions, you know. Because I've checked and I know she's a valid cake maker. I can trust. So I can see with that experience, I haven't made a cake for 20 years, but I bet you I could make a really good one, because that first time was like an empowerment. I was very curious. I got it, you know. I remember the method, I remember the methodology, and the function of the eggs, and the function of the sugar, and the function of the flour. It all kind of worked, you know. I really got it, because I really listened. So you could say, as much as anything, I really can make a cake, because I listened well, I was a good student, because I checked carefully, as well as my mother being a good teacher. So it's really interdependent, you know. But it's, the really, they say actually, the main one is us. They say the main, I've heard Lama Zopa say, and they say this often, the main benefit that, let's say, we as a group would receive if we hear, let's say, the Dalai Lama's teachings is not actually because of the Dalai Lama. It's obviously part of it. The real reason we receive benefit is because our heart is wide open, absolutely listening, wide open, having, as they call it, pure view, that sees it and receives and is able to be as clear, like receptor for the teachings, you know, because your mind is clear and open and spacious, and so you can get the benefits very quickly. And even, and also Limitre has also said, the main benefit that comes from a person who is teaching isn't that person's knowledge. The benefit to the students isn't the person's knowledge, but is that person's own pure relationship with their teacher. So it's almost like we've got to keep our egos out of the way, keep our channels really clear, so we can all get the benefit, you know. It's very interesting. So the way to check, anyway, is to, well, I mean, it could sound a bit cosmic, but it's not really, if you understand a bit the path, you know. If a person has strong connection with this path, let's say, called the Tibetan Buddhist, well, it kind of would logically follow, according to the Buddhist teachings, that you've got a karmic connection with the path, which means you've had lamas before, you've been practicing before. So you've got karmic connection with certain people called lamas. So then, you know, we just have to allow that karma again to ripen, that karmic relationship to ripen again in this life. And so one of the main causes, they call it prayers and aspirations, but, you know, again, don't mystify it. A prayer is a series of thoughts, you know. So aspiration is may this, may that, I want this, I want that, good or bad, I want to kill him, I hate John because he punched me, I'm going to do this and get a gun and do this and do that and I'm going to kill him. Don't be surprised, it all works perfectly. Why? You thought the thought through. The thought, the mind is the first step. Same with, I want to meet a Lama, I want to get enlightened, I want to find the path, I want to find my spiritual family. May it ripen. Strong aspirations. Strong prayers, you know, that will activate to ripen the karma. You'll go in the right direction. You'll bump into them, you know. Okay, it might be 5 years, it might be a month. It could even be next life, but if you really have a long-term view, it doesn't matter, you know, as and when. But there is this nice thing. What did they say that? What was that movie? You build, you know, that one where you built the baseball field and then all the people come. That idea. Very much also like that. It sort of sounds cosmic, but it's quite logical, actually. I mean, in other words, you get angry every day, the enemies will come, guaranteed. So you have powerful aspirations to practice the path and practice every day and make aspirations to meet a teacher, it will come. You'll cry. Because karma, our thoughts, create the cause to get what we get, you know. And not to mention going to courses, reading books, checking them up, maybe going to India, going to Nepal, hanging around where they hang around, you know. No harm in doing that either. Does that make sense? Huh?
1: Yes.
0: Okay, good. Anybody else? Yeah.
2: I've asked you this before, and I have a hard time getting.
0: Okay. Yes. Emptiness. Okay. At 9 o'clock. Well, maybe give it 5 minutes. Well, in a way, as we've been talking, even when we talk about how, you know, like when there's attachment to my mind. And I see cake a certain way. We all know, don't we, that we believe the cake is like that, don't we? It really, we believe the cake is delicious, don't we? Or that gorgeous body. We never think, wow, that body really appears lovely to me. I know it's my attachment making it up, and it's most fascinating, you know. We don't think that way, do we?
2: The cake uh-huh. is delicious.
0: No, like, it's not.
2: I don't understand.
0: Okay.
2: The first time I tried cake, I didn't know.
0: No, I know, but, but that's just because you, now that's because your taste buds worked. Some person who is allergic to cake, they'd vomit. So that proves the cake is not inherently delicious. Okay. Inherently in itself delicious. Because if it were, and that's the meaning here, it is relatively delicious. Of course you had an experience of deliciousness. I agree, so do I when I eat the cake. But the point which we can't see is the mind is actually seeing that cake has deliciousness in it. As if you put a spoonful of it in along with the chocolate and the eggs. That it's actually a characteristic of the cake. It isn't. It's an interdependent phenomenon that when that cake meets your tongue, a certain experience is activated. For you. For you. It can be for an awful lot of us. For Australians, when they put Vegemite in their mouth, they virtually all have a nice experience, right? You see my point? So it's like, you know. So in other words, so therefore you can see that you are part of the deal here. It's not just the cake doing something. You're not an innocent victim here. You're bringing something to the party. You've got taste buds, haven't you?
2: Mm-hmm.
0: So that means there's an interdependent scenario there, you agree? You're part of the deal, and the cake's part of the deal, and they come together.
2: Okay.
0: The flip side of that is, therefore, there is no inherent delicious cake. There is no inherent something drawn. It's an interdependent scenario. Interdependence is the flip side of emptiness. Emptiness simply means that cake lacks, and lacks means emptiness. When you look at that cup, you agree it's not green. So you can actually, we wouldn't say the words, but it lacks greenness. So another way to say it, we wouldn't say it normally, is it's empty of being green. So emptiness simply means something is lacking. So what Buddha's saying is ignorance in our mind, and attachment is one of the major functions of ignorance, is subtle, it's primordial, it's absolutely spontaneous, we can't notice that it's happening, is projecting onto the cake definite, solid, real, in and of itself, from its own side, real deliciousness, yelling at me that it's coming from the cake. Buddha says that does not exist in the cake. That you are bringing unbelievable, you are bringing deliciousness mostly from your side and dumping it on the cake.
2: It's sort of like when I get punched, the same kind of thing, like I don't
0: have. Except it's aversion.
2: I don't have to be angry, I can enjoy it.
0: Or you can change, it's interpretation. But attachment is interpretation, but it comes from the fundamental interpretation, the primordial one, which Buddha calls ignorance, that projects deliciousness in and of itself onto the cake. And as long as you have that view, then it's real delicious cake. And as long as you have that view, it's real ugly enemy. Look at the fundamentalism of the world. Absolute certainty. Anybody, a person who's like a lot of anger towards Osama bin Laden, and you say to that person that it's mostly your view, that you're just, your anger is causing yourself, and that person will probably want to put you in jail along with him or kill you along with him, right? Because we believe with absolute certainty. You listen to the word people talk, you know? When you see the photo, for example, on Time Magazine, this slimy, this creepy, all these words people use. Well, it's describing a cake, except the cake's delicious. And then we believe. Okay, now, cake does bring an experience. Osama bin Laden, maybe if he's behind all this stuff, he has caused suffering. No one can say he didn't. But all the rest of it's interpretation. Based on that simple event, we are interpreting him as this big monster from hell, you know? Based on the fact that cake activates a certain experience, we project more deliciously the body, the gorgeous body. We project this amazing story onto this person. Attachment is what makes up. As Lama Zopa says, all delusions are decorating on top of what is there, layers upon layers of qualities that are not there. And that's what's hard to dissect. So that the biggest one is, and what this is saying is that therefore cake does not have a nature in and of itself. In other words, you say, when you see this cup, oh God, look at that ugly, daggy old cup, you know, as we'd say in Australia, and I'm so attached to it, I say, oh, look at that beautiful cup. Now, it's sort of fairly evident that they're subjective projections, beauty and ugliness. Would you agree?
2: Mm-hmm.
0: As our secret Buddhist mums told us, beauty is in the eye of the beholder. There it is, you know. Now, even more subtly, what Buddha's saying is that even cup is a projection. Even that is made up. That there's no cupness even from the side of this cup. That's even more subtle. But it's the same principle. There's no beauty inherently in the blood and bones of that gorgeous female body. It doesn't mean that when you see her, she doesn't appear beautiful to you. That's because of karmic familiarity. Because you've got a male body, and due to karmic tendencies, you like female bodies, and due to strong attachment from many, many, many, many, many, many, many, many, many, many, many lives, interpreting that shape is gorgeous, then when you see it, the story just comes boom into place, and unbelievable deliciousness arises, and then the yearning for it, which is the energy of attachment. But from her own side, she doesn't possess those qualities. Your mind is making it up. Which doesn't mean you don't get pleasure. You're not making up the pleasure, it's true. But the story, and the pleasure comes from the story. Because as long as you see her as beautiful, you'll always get pleasure. But start seeing her as ugly, you won't get pleasure, baby. That's how it's made up by our mind. That's how we can change, by changing the story. Which means we don't have to look at her, see her as ugly. Just, see her as a human being. From her side, with love and compassion, and wants to be happy, and blah blah blah. Therefore, when we see that, even in a way, they say she even then will be more appealing, which is a whole other story, anyway. So I mean, just the way we're talking is implying that things don't have a nature in and of themselves, because if they did, everybody would see them that way, absolute certainty. And what Buddha's saying is that inherent beauty, inherent cup, inherent ugly, is lacking is empty. Emptiness refers to the absence of that concrete reality. That we, in other words, Buddha is saying, we as the observer play a massive role in whatever we in what we think up is. As you know, as they would say, our mind makes it up, and that's extremely hard to see. That's all, and that's the point. And when we start to have a space that there is that is not inherent, then we are able to see we don't have to be angry when someone touches us. We don't have to be attached when something gorgeous appears in front of us. That's the point. There's space in the mind. There's space. Someone else? Before we finish? 9:10? Yes.
1: You're talking about desire and attachment being the source of suffering.
0: Uh-huh. Yes. Absolutely. Okay. No, I understand exactly. No, it's a very good point. So projecting on a spiritual path, same as projecting onto any other object, he's saying. It's very interesting. There's levels and levels of how we project. So projecting beauty onto something, I mean, no, okay. The key point that Buddha is making when he talks about the deluded states of mind, or the suffering ones, is that they exaggerate. That's the crucial thing. They exaggerate certain qualities. So attachment exaggerates the deliciousness of cake and therefore causes us to hanker after it, to manipulate to get it, right? To expect it to be, to expect it to give me the happiness that attachment believes it will, and then inevitably to be very disappointed when you end up simply with a full stomach and pimples, you know? You know what I mean? Or you call them zits in America, don't you? You know what I'm saying? That's the function of attachment. The function of aversion is to exaggerate the ugliness of this person and how horrible and mean and nasty and revolting and I hate him and all that. That's all an exaggerated story. Okay? So that's the key quality of all the delusions. So, if a person is attached to their spiritual path, that means they're exaggerating the qualities and that causes them to manipulate to get it. That means they're gonna, you know, they're going to get all excited and over-dramatic and over-excited. But one of the interesting things about all delusions, you build up a story, and then the story collapses. It doesn't sustain. It's not sustainable. Right? Attachment especially is not sustainable. Inevitably, when the bubble bursts, it becomes either, what's left is boredom or aversion. Look at the relationships, you know? You look at this person one day, you can't believe you were in love with them once. So if there's no love there, looking at the person in a relationship now, if there's no love there, then the thing is bound to die. There's nothing left. You know? A relationship will last because the attachment pans out of it and affection then grows, okay? So with a spiritual path, same thing. If you start off, it often can be with some people, you start off with kind of mind-blowing, it's blown your mind completely, you're completely blissed out about it, you can't believe it, it's so fantastic. But then you go crashing down eventually. And if you've got any, if you've really got a genuine appreciation of the actual qualities of the spiritual path and the genuine benefit to yourself, then you'll sustain it. But like most people, we give it up, you know, because you get all excited, wow, far out, amazing meditation, wow, blissed out, this, that. But you know, then the hard work sets in, you can't sustain. So if there is attachment, it won't last. And if there is attachment, it would be to a fantasy of what you think a spiritual path is. Oh, I'm so holy, I want to meditate, please be quiet, I'm meditating. All kind of self-righteous, you know. That's attachment, that's fantasy. It's not spiritual path at all anyway, because it's not spiritual path. It's just a fantasy of a spiritual path. Do you see what I mean? Yeah. But also another way to say it is this. Given that we're all in samsara, as Buddha says, meaning we all have attachment, exaggerating the deliciousness of things, hankering after them, blah, blah, blah, expecting, neediness, all this, which are the energy of attachment. Given that we've all got that, then surely it's better, let's say, to have attachment for something that will benefit you than to have, you know, like in a relationship, at least be attached to a person who's going to love you and be kind to you and help you be a wise person than a person who's going to beat you up every day or lead you down garden paths. So, you know, be fortunate if you've got a good... at least you're attached... I mean, to be attached to your spiritual path. I don't know anybody who's attached to their spiritual path, quite frankly. If you're really practicing, it's really hard work. You know, if I were attached to my practice, I'd run to my meditation all day and I'd cry if I weren't doing it. Believe me, it's not true, you know. I somehow have objective, you know, opinion about its benefits, and it's a slow, hard, you know, you're in for the long haul. It's a hard job, you know. So at least you're going to be attached. Don't worry about it, you know, at least, you know. I mean, I'm glad my mother was attached to me. She would have killed me otherwise. I'm glad I appeared so gorgeous to her, you know. You see my point? So then eventually if you're really practicing, you'll go beyond the attachment, you know. Yeah. Someone else? Satisfied customers?
2: So what should Buddhists do?
0: Yeah. Okay, what should a Buddhist do about violence in the world, like all the, yeah. Well, there's this Buddhist saying that if you can change something, please change it. So, but if you can't, then why go crazy? Which doesn't mean you give up and don't care, but this is where wisdom comes in. This is exactly where wisdom comes in. If you have the wisdom now to go to Palestine, to, you know, Palestine, Israel, and actually bring about change. Well, honey, please, I'll pay your air ticket. You know? If you have the wisdom to go to your friends who are fighting, and just by giving them advice, you can calm them down and change them and help them love each other, I would say that's just astonishing. And we can see 99% of the time, even just with two people, forget about a war. If they're locked into that situation, they've got their own thing happening, they will tell you to go away and mind your own business, or they'll keep on fighting. When the karma is really strong, we can see that, you know. So this is where wisdom comes in. First of all, we've got to have the compassion, which is the wish that there not be suffering. Seeing it as unbearable, seeing the pain, seeing the suffering, and getting great strength from that, not weakness, and not dragging us down. Then we have to know whatever wisdom we've got, to that extent we use it to do what we can. And if that means writing one letter to the newspaper, then please do it. If it means, you know, like my Tibetan monk friend who had his, you know, was tortured and his father murdered and brother murdered. He, in 1987, with a group, all, you know, the young Tibetan monks and nuns mostly, who made these decisions to start demonstrating, the first kind of uprising since 59, you know, in 87 it was. Now they probably had very little expectation of success, but they were very courageous. From my own friend's obvious experience, my experience of him, he wasn't angry. He didn't get out there ranting and raving. It was out of genuine courage. With very little expectation of any change, but they did it because they just, you know, one tiny little more drop in the ocean, the world would see it, and slowly, slowly, with 1,000 drops, eventually you have an ocean, you know. So with long-term view, no fantasy expectation, not anger, you do whatever you can at any time to help change come, you know. One tiny little tiny drop at a time.
2: Even if the act could appear violent, or response could appear violent.
0: You mean your response? Well, that's only if you're a highly evolved being, like a great bodhisattva, who has gone beyond anger altogether, but who sees with great skill that doing something violent will actually bring enormous benefit in the future. But you've got to be an extremely high being to do that. You've got to have wisdom, you've got to have clairvoyance, you've got to have bodhicitta, you've got to have real wisdom, you've got to, you know, that's amazing. Yeah. When you're at that level, you can do all sorts of things. Again, the key is wisdom. If you have the wisdom to see, you know, even if he's, say, running across the road and you see a car coming but he can't see it, you come and knock him over. He doesn't know. He thinks you're being a horrible, you know, horrible person. But you, it's compassion for his sake, and it's wisdom. You can see the thing that he can't see. It's in perfect action, you know. Absolutely perfect action. But it's got to be, and that's a key thing too, interesting, for compassion. This is something that really is actually hard to hear. The reason... What? Okay, compassion is the wish that another not suffer, and it's based upon, or it's the empathy with their suffering, but it's based upon the recognition in your mind of why they're suffering, which according to Buddha is one, karma; two, their delusions. So that means then you automatically would have compassion for example, the pilots on September 11, those terrorists, because they, who are creating, who are doing this action out of unbelievable ignorance, which is causing harm to so many beings, but you have great compassion for them because they are setting up countless lives of unbearable suffering because of their action. That's when you have compassion. So the reason to go, just say you had clairvoyance, let's just say you had real clairvoyance and real power, and you could see that this thing was going to happen. And you walked into their motel while they were sitting there in wherever it was, and they were these innocent little guys, and no one knew they were terrorists yet, and you could see it with your absolute clairvoyance, you'd go kill them. So that's, and why you do it is compassion for them. Also compassion for their victims, but compassion for them. That's outrageous compassion, you know. We don't think of that as compassion at all in our culture. We think compassion is, I feel sorry for those victims, but usually we have compassion to the extent to which we have anger towards the oppressors, you know. And that's not compassion at all. Everyone has that. You know, Osama bin Laden hates the Americans because they perceive the harm they're doing, so he is doing what he's doing out of compassion for his own people. Well, so is George Bush, you know. We all do that. That's not compassion. It's partial compassion. Actual compassion is for everybody. Because you see, we're all in the same karmic boat. Suffering or causing suffering, you know. That's really outrageous. It's like that story of one of the stories of the past life of the Buddha. He was on this boat or something. They always quote this example of really great compassion. He was on this boat. And he was a bodhisattva at the time, meaning he already had highly developed clairvoyance. And Buddha would say that we can develop this naturally to extraordinary degrees. Not just kind of like, oh wow, I was an Egyptian princess 14 lives ago. But, you know, actual steady clairvoyance that sees past life, this one, this one, this one. Just like you see that, you know, I see that bookshelf back there. Clear as a bell. Buddha says we are capable of this. So a highly developed bodhisattva has had that way before. That's nothing special. They realize emptiness. They see the minds of others clearly, which is a clairvoyance. And they have extremely great compassion for the suffering of all beings. So, the story is, this dude, I think he was the captain of the boat, I don't remember, an ordinary dude, you know. Because you're a bodhisattva, doesn't mean you walk around with halos, you know. You're just an ordinary bloke in your life, doing what you have to do, from life to life, accumulating virtue, benefiting others, until eventually you become a Buddha. So there he was, in this life, he was the captain, I think, and there were 500 merchants or something on a boat, and because he was clairvoyant, he could see the mind of one of these dudes, and he saw that he was going to kill everybody and take everything for himself. So his huge compassion, of course for the people, but for this bloke. Because he saw that if he did that action, he would suffer unbearably for countless lives. So his huge compassion for him caused him to think, I would rather take on this suffering myself. So his huge compassion caused him then to see, the only thing to do was kill him himself. And he'd take on the suffering. That was his wish. And they always quote this as an example of even how that was such a compassionate action that kind of hastened his own Buddhahood. Now, if you were on that boat, excuse me, you're going to see some maniac killing somebody. And he won't protest and say, hey, I'm a bodhisattva, I'm a bodhisattva, you know. No, he will accept the consequences, get chucked over into the ocean, whatever. But he's in his mind, you know, perfect action of compassion and wisdom. Now, that's outrageous. Who's qualified to do that, you know? We have to, you know, according to our level of capability. So compassion is the wish that others don't suffer. Wisdom is the ability to know what to do when they will actually accomplish it. So to whatever degree we have it, we do it. Now, the point is also in Buddhism, because of the power of the thoughts, Buddha says every thought is a karma. A karma is a seed. Seeds bear fruits, and the fruits are our future experiences. Nothing goes astray, according to Buddha. And given all this, then if we can't do anything in this life, then we can make powerful prayers and aspirations to be able to do it, because that will set us up to be able to do it in the future. That's the training. All these meditations, and there are hundreds we do on the compassion path, they're all training. We call them mind training. Just like you're doing your driving test, you're doing your driving lessons every day. You're training. And then when you finish your training, you're ready to actually go on your driving test. So here you're training to be a bodhisattva by changing your mind, by thinking, by meditating this way, making these paradigm shifts in your mind, such that when the opportunity does arise, you will be able to effortlessly actually do it. You know? So it's a long-term view. So you can be sitting there paralyzed from the neck down, and you can be developing compassion and bodhicitta every day of your life, because it's your mind, you know. And then when next life you're fully capable, you'll be able to actually put it into practice. Just like training, you know. This is the view. There's no need to be, oh my God, it's so horrible, what can I do? I can do nothing now, so I might as well give up. No way, you know. When you understand karma, you know there's very little you can do. The fruit has ripened now. The suffering has happened. The buildings have fallen down. So you learn about karma from it, and you have all these aspirations. May I be able to do what I can do when the time is right. So then you get more energy, more courage. You don't give up. You don't become weak. You don't become drained. You get courage and energy and strength from it. A Buddhist who's really practicing like this wouldn't have been depressed or freaked out or angry or panic-stricken or fearful on September 11. It would have increased their energy to keep practicing, keep being compassionate, not harming others, not lying, not killing, not stealing, not bad-mouthing, and only want to create more karma, virtuous karma, and only want to benefit others. It would have given practice energy, you know. Their compassion would have increased. Their wisdom would have increased. Now, so I think we finished. Any more questions? Any? Okay, I'll do a little prayer then to finish. Remembering a prayer, you know, don't get all holy on me. Don't need to be holy to say a prayer. Prayer is a series of thoughts, all right? This thought, you know, 2 hours later, here we are, maybe whatever. Yep, 2 hours later. This prayer is really saying, and I'm paraphrasing extremely, is saying, we call it a dedication prayer. It's really acknowledging that we've been sitting here for 2 hours, and every moment we have been here, as many moments as there are, there's as many karmic seeds we have planted on our mind. So it's like, you know, your barren garden, well not barren, but there was a garden at 7:30 that didn't have many seeds, now we've filled it with seeds, you know. Might look the same, but you're not the same person who walked in at 7:30. You've got all these seeds now you've planted, which will ripen into fruits that wouldn't have ripened if you weren't here. So it's a very, you know, you're a different person 2 hours later. So we rejoice in the planting of these seeds. We make this strong aspiration that they develop they become the marvelous potential that is ours all. That it develops into these potential, it grows into this potential, that we nourish these seeds so they develop into our Buddhahood, our perfect nature, for the sake of every living being. And the second little prayer is expressing the aspiration that compassion just grow and grow and grow. Ahem.

0: Thank you very much, everybody.
1: Dashi Delek, number two, Lamrum Shevi, Geji Gundu Tavato, Pyogi Nanchu Senshi. 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
2: Dhamma jungten de de yin yin yin yin yin yin yin yin yin yin yin yin yin yin yin yin yin yin yin yin yin yin yin yin yin yin yin yin yin yin yin yin yin yin yin yin yin yin yin yin yin yin yin yin yin yin yin yin yin yin yin yin yin yin yin yin yin yin yin yin yin yin yin yin yin yin yin yin yin yin yin yin yin yin yin yin yin yin yin yin yin yin yin yin yin yin yin yin yin yin yin yin yin yin 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yin yin yin yin yin yin yin yin yin yin yin yin yin yin yin yin yin yin yin yin yin yin yin yin yin yin yin yin yin yin yin yin yin yin yin yin yin yin yin yin yin yin yin yin yin yin yin yin

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1: So, what it means to be human, I think that's what I'm supposed to be talking about. What it means, it sort of sounds an odd phrase, doesn't it? Because it implies that perhaps we could be something else. And of course, for our Western views, and certainly even our Christian views or other religious views, that's an unlikely possibility. You know, we are simply who we are. But according to Buddhism, it actually does imply, according to Buddhism, in fact, each living being has this consciousness, this mind or consciousness, that has potential to manifest in different aspects. It's a simple way to say it. So the Buddhist idea is we are at this moment in time definitely human, but our consciousness didn't begin with this conception at the time of conception of this life, and certainly won't end at the end of this life. That that in fact, you know, this human life is the context for this. I mean, there are ways of actually, in the Tibetan Buddhist tradition, there are ways of contemplating what they talk about as being the preciousness of this life, to really use this life. Because so by contemplating how it's very precious, and that we've actually created the cause to be a human, this is the context for it. And so maybe we should talk about that. So this consciousness we have, this mind, is the non-physical part of us. And in Buddhist terms, it's not created by some superior being called God or Buddha. Doesn't just come from our parents, and as I said, doesn't just begin at the time of conception and doesn't end at the time of death. This consciousness we have actually is, in Buddhist terms, is beginningless. It's a beginningless continuity of energy, and according to the concept of karma, is something that's pretty fundamental to the Buddhist ideas. Karma, we've actually created the cause from past actions. For our consciousness to go into the womb of this new mother, the mother of this life, and for us to manifest as a human, having the qualities of a human. And it's exactly the same in Buddhist terms, it's exactly the same for any living being, a scorpion, an ant, whatever types of beings exist. They're not just random kind of creatures. They're not made by some superior being or by God, by Buddha. They're not just coming just from their own side. They're each of them a manifestation of their own past energy. It's a very simple way of saying it. So in Buddhist terms, if you want to talk about a creator, you can say that each of us is actually the creator of who we are ourselves in the long-term sense, you know, in like an evolutionary sense, that we are the fruit of past actions. In the same way that from moment to moment, Buddhism is saying, you know, we are the fruit of even of yesterday and the day before. So if we spend our life being angry, don't be surprised that you become an angry person, you know, or that you create constant problems for yourself and attract difficulties. So how we are, how we think, how we act in the short term and the long term is this really fundamental idea of karma in Buddhism, which is pretty central. It's absolutely central, in fact, to the Buddhist ideas. So what's the point of thinking this way? You know, I mean, what is the implication? Really, the implication of this is actually the Buddhist idea that we are responsible. We are responsible for our own happiness, and we are responsible for our own suffering. This is really the essence of it. And it's actually, this implies, in Buddhist terms, this implies practice. The point of, in Buddhism, the point of practice is through understanding that our own thoughts, our own feelings, our own emotions actually produce our own experiences, and that we are the ones who are ultimately responsible for whether we're happy or whether we suffer. And that one of the particular characteristics in Buddhist terms of being a human is that we have the ability to really make choices. This is probably the unique characteristic of having a human body, a human life, a human consciousness, which in Buddhist terms we have actually created the cause to have. One of the unique characteristics is that we can make choices. And this is the most precious thing. Because what Buddhism is saying is ultimately every living being within their consciousness possesses the potential to be perfect. You can say, if you like, the end result of Buddhist practice. According to Buddhism, the result that one is, you know, unfolding is the perfection of enlightenment, so-called Buddhahood. This word Buddha, Sanskrit word, that just really means fully awakened. And according to Buddhism, this is actually the natural state of who we are. This is our ultimate potential. This is, in a sense, it's a way of saying it's who we actually are. So our job, if you like, is to unfold, to discover this potential of perfection. And a most simple way of saying that, it means simply the full development of what we call positive qualities. That's all a Buddha is. Infinitely developed love, compassion, wisdom, kindness, these qualities, which we all know about, we all see them in ourselves. And it's the absolute elimination of the opposite. Anger, jealousy, pride, attachment. And this is one of the things that Buddhism is saying. And that as a human, we have all the characteristics, we have the capacity to be able to actually achieve this. And that actually to be a human, and this is something kind of, certainly in our usual concepts, we do not think like this at all. This is the Buddhist idea. That actually, if we really understood how hard we must have worked at the practices of morality and virtue and kindness and generosity and patience and love and all the rest, to actually be who we are at this moment. That if, you know, as I said, we're not the result of some superior being, God or Buddha. We're not just some random result. It's not as if we just got kind of plonked here by our parents, which is the commonest way we think. I mean, if we're Christian, we think God put us here. If we're materialists, we think our mother and father made us. So we're the result of them, you know. In Buddhist terms, neither of these. In Buddhist terms, in fact, we are this body, this life, this person that we are, is the accumulation of phenomenal amount of past hard work, morality, kindness, virtue, positive energy, positive actions, positive thoughts, positive speech. But this is the concept of karma, cause and effect. This is the principle in Buddhism of, if you want to call creation, as I said, if anybody is a creator, each of us is the creator of who we are. You can say like this. So a very fundamental kind of contemplation that we do again and again and again is to simply contemplate again and again until we wake up to this fact. Contemplate the preciousness of this life. How, due to past morality, we have created the cause for our consciousness to go into the womb of the new mother, to be born into this situation with this life, these opportunities. In other words, it's no accident that we're not born at this moment, we're not in Kosovo at this moment suffering the way they are. There's no accident that we're not in a scorpion's body at this moment. There's no accident that we're not starving or crazy or a junkie. So not only do we have a human life, we have actually a reasonably good one. With a series of conditions that make practice conducive, you know, that are conducive to practice, and none of this is an accident, which is how we tend to feel. It definitely feels accidental, doesn't it? It feels random. It feels as if we have nothing to do with who we are. I got put here by someone else, God or my parents. It sounds a bizarre idea, actually, to think that I created the cause to be who I am. It seems like a weird idea, you know. How could I have created me, we think? Well, this is the Buddhist idea of karma. And that every moment, everything we do, say, and think is actually sowing seeds. It's a simple way of saying, leaving imprints, leaving kind of reverberations, imprints in our consciousness that will produce our future. So in a very real way, you can say, we are moulding ourselves from moment to moment. and that not a single thought or word or action that we do doesn't leave a result. This is a bizarre idea in Buddhist terms. It's like energy that can only bring a reaction. You know, every moment our mind is doing something. Every moment our speech and body are doing something on the basis of that mind. And all of these actions of body, speech and mind, and that's the meaning of the word karma, give impressions on our consciousness that then will ripen as experiences today, tomorrow, next day, next life, next, so on. This is the Buddhist idea. So for a Buddhist, being a human, having useful conditions, having a good life, being born to reasonable parents, having a reasonable life, having a reasonably sane mind, having reasonably good health, having a reasonable amount of money, not even being extreme in any of these, is something truly phenomenal. It's something to be truly rejoiced about, and it's something not to be wasted. That's the final point. But we don't think this way at all, do we? I mean, we might actually. Some of us might feel fortunate if we even think of the people in Kosovo right now. We might actually compare and think how fortunate I am that that's not my life right now. And the Buddhist idea would be definitely think this way, because it's not an accident that I'm not having some terrible suffering right now. It's the fact that I've created the causes to have a life that's full of leisure and space and time and sanity and kindness. And therefore, the more one appreciates this, the more one can appreciate. And the more one can appreciate, actually, the causes of this. This is the idea of karma. That we've created the cause to be who we are. And if what we are is something reasonable, and if we look and compare, even with the majority of humans, we can see the enormity of suffering. So many people, right? It just comes flooding, doesn't it? From every side. Just unceasing. So the way to contemplate this in the context of karma is how unbelievably fortunate I am. Like a miracle. It's like winning the lottery, you know. But it's the result of past morality. This is the fundamental idea, Buddhist terms. That each of us, every living being, is experiencing each moment the fruit of their own past. So it's not a sense of being punished. It's not a sense of God or Buddha punishing you. So I've been a bad person, have I? Or it's not a question of being rewarded, which is the, you know, a concept we're familiar with. There's no concept like this in Buddhism. It's a question of each action we do. The word karma means action. Each action we do in itself brings its own result. It's not a question of a person judging. It doesn't need a judge. So in Buddhist terms, anger, jealousy, pride, these unhappy emotions that as humans we all know so well, they in themselves produce suffering. Not just to the person in front of me at this moment whom I'm angry with, but by leaving an imprint in my consciousness will produce in the future suffering experiences. This is the Buddhist idea. It's really something quite fundamental. According to Buddhism, it's like a natural law, you know. It's not some set of morals that the person has laid down. Now you must be this way because you will be punished. What Buddhism is saying is we have to get in touch with this through contemplation, through really deeply becoming familiar with our own mind. To observe, to taste the truth that anger is a neurotic energy coming from a misplaced place. It's coming from the wrong place, if you wish, that only can bring suffering to me. Forget about the harm it even does to someone else. But it's like taking poison. It can only bring future suffering. So, I mean, in a general sense, I think we can all see. We can kind of agree with this. We don't need God or Buddha to tell us this, in a sense, really. Although we might defend, you know, our right to be angry in the face of certain circumstances. But in Buddhist terms, in its nature, it can only bring suffering to me. And if I check really carefully, I have to agree. I have to say I do not want suffering. It's something so fundamental. So all Buddha's saying, right at the very beginning, to really get in touch with this one, do I want suffering? Do I want happiness? So if I want happiness, and happiness is simply a word, isn't it, that we use to refer to what we want. And suffering is a word we use to refer to what we don't want. You don't even have to know the meaning of the word, you know, but just how we label. So we know we don't want what's called suffering. We know we do want what's called happiness. So all Buddha's saying is, well, that's fine. If you do want happiness, then it's reasonable, isn't it, to check out what are the causes for it. What are the causes of happiness? And what are the causes of suffering? It's a very logical thing. If I want that result, I have to then find the method of how to get it. Well, if I want happiness, and Buddha's view is simply, well, the way to be happy, and we have that potential. It's something, in fact, this concept of so-called happiness, contentment, fulfillment, whatever words we want to use, and to whatever level. Right? Buddhist terms are, Buddhism is saying that this is our natural potential, fully expressed in what's called enlightenment or Buddhahood. That's the full development of this potential. It's something kind of innate. Something, and it's something tasty and experiential, not something religious in the sense that we tend to think of religious as something imposed or separate from us or in another life or whatever. Buddhism is talking in very kind of psychological terms, and even though the concept of reincarnation doesn't sound very psychological to us, it sounds very religious in the sense of being superstitious. Nevertheless, you know, Buddhism always speaks in these psychological terms. We're dealing with human consciousness. We're dealing with what we think enlightenment or Buddhahood. That's the full development of this potential. It's something kind of innate. It's something tasty and experiential. Not something religious in the sense that we tend to think of religious as something imposed or separate from us or in another life or whatever. Buddhism is talking in very kind of psychological terms, and even though the concept of reincarnation doesn't sound very psychological to us, it sounds very religious in the sense of being superstitious. Nevertheless, you know, Buddhism always speaks in these psychological terms. We're dealing with human consciousness. We're dealing with what we think and feel. And the basis of practice is right here.

practice is right here. The heart of practice is in this. Practice is within the mind. You know? So a person who's practicing Buddhism, the bottom line of it is that they're dealing with their own mind, observing their characteristics, observing their qualities, their personality, recognizing anger, kindness, love, generosity, delusion, lying, harming, whatever you want to label the various things we do and think as humans, you know. For example, just human. And learning through experience to see the consequences of these various things, and then learning from experience eventually so that we do know it, that something called kindness is necessarily the cause of happiness within, to me. Forget about someone else. And that generosity, patience, love, these qualities that we all know about are the causes of my happiness. Not to mention the happiness of others. But we can see, usually when we say the word kindness, it implies already another human being, doesn't it? And it implies doing something nice to another person. So what all Buddhism is saying is that type of action is what brings happiness to oneself. That's the recipe for happiness, for oneself. That's not selfish, it's just practical to know that. Because actually we want happiness so badly. What invests our choices? What is behind our choices? The choices, every choice we make in our life, if we think about it, every choice we make, to eat this one instead of this one, to walk that direction instead of this direction, to sleep this way instead of that way, to put my leg on this side instead of that side, to marry this person instead of that person, whatever small or big choice we make, you think, what is the basis of it? It's because what we think that will bring us what we want and will not bring us what we don't want. We don't choose to eat the food that is disgusting to us. We don't choose to live with a person we loathe. You know, we don't choose to put our leg into a position that will make it even more hurt, more pain. You see, it's so fundamental, it's so obvious. So everything we're doing, saying and thinking, the wish is to do it, is to get the result we want, which is happiness. So one of the most fundamental things we have to look at is, well, are we getting what we want? Does the eating of that cake bring me what I want? Does being with that person, or whatever the choices we make, do they bring the result I so badly want, which is called happiness? So if we're being very sincere, we have to see that they don't. We much of the time get a mess instead, don't we? Or we kind of wonder why, no matter how hard we try to find happiness and to follow those causes, we don't seem to get it. We might get it for a while and we lose it. So all Buddhists are saying is we need to look at all this, check it out, you know, really look carefully. And if it seems reasonable, if the methods I continually use continually bring suffering, then I'm a bit of a foolish person if I don't start checking on the methods. But all he's suggesting is that perhaps we don't check up on the methods. We keep bashing our heads against brick walls. So, you know, our feeling is, well, if I live with this person, I'll get happy. And then I don't get happy, so I'll say, I'll throw that person out, I'll get another person. So I just chose the wrong person. Isn't it? That's how we are. Well, that food gets me, you know, it makes me miserable, so I'll try this one. So we keep changing the object. And one of the most fundamental views in Buddhism is that we're actually, you know, that, and this is again central, that the actual causes of happiness happen to be not able to be, physical things, people, food, houses, jobs. They cannot be the cause of happiness in the way we think they are. And that's not being, again, that's not being moralistic, because if we really look at our experiences, we have to come to these conclusions. Buddha's not saying that they're not part of the cause of happiness, but in a sense what he's saying is we're investing too much power. We're looking too much to the outside. We're not looking at all at this part, at the mind. And this is the key point. This is the key point in Buddhism. That it's the way we think. It's the way we view things. It's our own state of mind. This is the source of happiness, or indeed suffering. And again, if we really look carefully at our experiences, really analyze in a fresh way, we can see how this is true. It's just very hard, that's all, to actually live by this. Because all the energy, I mean, the Buddhist way of saying it, you know, for so long we've invested everything in the outside world, in the objects of our senses. We're totally caught up in the objects.

of our senses. And it's not as if this is you're a bad person because that's what you do. All Buddha's saying is it's simply mistaken. It's just mistaken. It's a mistaken method. It doesn't work. He's saying this doesn't work. It's not a question of being moralistic. It's not a question of saying you're a bad person. It's not a question of this at all. It's simply a practical issue that these methods don't work. But basically he's saying, all Buddha's saying is if we invest so much power in that cake, you know, that just that simple object, if we check carefully our mind, really looking deeply beyond the instinctive natural responses we seem to have that we never look into, we will begin to see that we put huge power, the particular state of mind in this case called attachment, invests so much more in cake than it's possibly capable of giving. This is the point. In other words, we exaggerate grotesquely the power of cake to make us happy. And if we really, really looked at this, really went into it, we would agree that this is so. But why it's so hard to see this, although this is happening 1,000 times, dozens of times a day in our lives, we don't seem to get this lesson from it. We keep trying the object. And then we're always, we never even check. We have to see that mostly what we end up with after we've eaten cake, is a full stomach. And still, the dissatisfaction. It's rare to really find that happiness, to really find that satisfaction, which is exactly why we'll be eating the third piece when the stomach has been shouting since the first that it's full, please. It's kind of that point alone is something very interesting to contemplate. So what isn't satisfied? We're not stupid. We know our stomach is full. So why do we keep eating? Because we haven't found the happiness yet. That's why. We keep searching. We keep eating, thinking, hopefully, that another piece just might do it. It's a simple way of saying. And so in Buddhist terms, this particular state of mind is the one called attachment. One of its functions is that it exaggerates. It exaggerates the power, the quality, the good quality, the power of a certain object to give me happiness. So it can be a person, an object, it can be something like, reputation, job, whatever, these types of things. The energy of attachment, this mind of attachment, is very insidious, very spontaneous. And it's actually, in Buddhist terms, an interesting way to say, it's a mistaken state of mind. Mistaken in the simple sense that what it perceives, cake is incredibly delicious and if I have it I'll get happy, is in fact not accurate. This is a very interesting way that Buddhism would look at these seeming, what we call emotions, We don't even think of an emotion, do we, as a way of seeing. But this is the Buddhist approach. So the way of, the emotion of anger, as one Lama said, is simply the response that comes when attachment doesn't get what it wants. So if you're hungry for chocolate cake, building up that energy, expecting all the expectations, waiting for the chocolate cake, really hungry for it, attached, strong attachment energy, wanting it excitedly to come, and then carrot cake comes instead, we can see. You mightn't get strong anger, but this other type of mind, the opposite of attachment, aversion, revolting. So the more strongly you want chocolate cake, the more horrible carrot cake looks, isn't it? So we can see that this is, we have these states of mind. They're normal, everyday states of mind that we have, and we assume they are normal, they are part of the human being. And they are normal, part of the human being. Well, what the Buddha's view is, though, they're not that, the Western view, our view seems to be, isn't it? This is just who we are. I'm a human. I've got a mixture of so-called good qualities and so-called negative ones. And if, as long as the negative ones aren't too extreme, as long as my anger doesn't express itself in killing somebody or being so horrible every day that it just turns everyone away, then I'm a normal human being. As long as I can keep it under control, not too much attachment, not too much anger, not too much jealousy, not too much pride, then I'm a reasonable human being. Well, what Buddhism is saying, that sure, it is human. This is part of the deal of being a human. But that actually, we have the potential to be absolutely free of these so-called negative qualities. As humans. And as a human, uniquely,

0: we have the capacity, because of our intelligence, because of the capacity to think and to make choices, we have as a human this extraordinary potential to actually radically change our mind, radically transform who we are. This is exactly what Buddhism is saying. This is practice. Because ultimately this thing called enlightenment is just a word that refers to the state of being of a person who has done the job of uprooting completely these so-called negative states of mind. It's exactly all it means. Okay, it happens to be an astonishing state of way, a state of being. We wouldn't even conceive of it. We don't conceive of it as possible. As I'm saying, you know, most of us, we think, as long as I'm not too attached, too angry, too jealous, then I'm a reasonable human being. Well, Buddhism's saying we're basically shortchanging ourselves, you know. We have, in fact, the potential to be absolutely free of this stuff. This is exactly the practice. This is practice. This is the job to be done. Achieving enlightenment, sounding, you know, this mysterious thing, is simply the job of continually lessening the deluded states of mind and continually growing the positive, and that it's an organic, natural kind of process, you know, not just some kind of random thing. Just like you would grow anything, if you continue to practice piano, you will continue to become a better musician, won't you? It's logical. If you continue to nourish the seeds in your ground, your the trees will continue to grow. It's not random at all. So if you continue to grow love and kindness and patience and generosity, and if you continue to pull out the weeds of anger and hate and jealousy and pride, random result, it's a very clear, obvious and logical result. You'll become an astonishing person. This is exactly what Buddhism is saying. And as a human, we have this character, we have this ability. We mightn't all have the conditions. If you're a Kosovar right now, somehow, you know, the intensity of the suffering and the fear. If you're a Serb right now, very hard, you know, got the human mind, but this intensity of anger and rage, I mean, forget about it. I mean, just even ourselves, you know, when the wrong cake comes, look how disturbed the mind gets, you know. We're fully grown adults. Look at us. It's like we're children, isn't it, with no control at all, isn't it? We can see in our lives one person whom we might meet. It shocks us, the intensity of our responses, right? Attachment, anger, whatever. It surprises us. So in a way, it sounds so easy. I mean, it's words that we can easily say. Lessen anger, lessen attachment, grow love, grow kindness. Such simple words. But the job, the hardest job on earth, you know. And the reason, in Buddhist terms, actually, is simply because this consciousness, which I said before, didn't begin at the time of conception of this birth, and won't, you know, is a continuity, and that we create it from our own past actions, imprinted on that consciousness, basically programmed it to go into the new womb of the new mother, and so this new person at the moment of conception, all the qualities of this person here now, in kind of, you know, miniature, waiting to be ripened. You know, Hitler wasn't just some creation of only other people. He wasn't just a creation of circumstances. He was Hitler from the day he was conceived. He brought all that energy with him, you know. He had created the cause from countless other lives, countless other actions of power and harming, the wish to harm, to then manifest as this little Austrian guy, you know. In that mother, in the new womb of that new mother, boom, and all the conditions known as Nazi Germany, blah, blah, blah, were the conditions in which he then grew that potential that he had planted the seeds for a long time ago. This is the Buddhist explanation. So even though he was a human, the potential was there, you know, but the potential for positive was there, but it wasn't exercised. The other energy was so strong. I don't know, I could talk about many things, but maybe people have some questions and go in a different direction. Yeah.
1: So when we come to the point where we realize that children, sensory pleasures aren't going to fill us, what are the step-by-step things that we can do to fill us?
0: I understand exactly. It's really interesting, but it's almost as if, huge, major step is that simple recognition. In other words, one of the things that Buddhism is saying, one way of saying what Buddha is saying, is that almost everything is view. It's how we see things, how we perceive. So what he's saying is, as soon as you start to see that cake isn't what you thought it was, already contentment comes. Just that step alone. It's not as if, no, now I no longer see that cake causes me happiness. Now what? But it's in there already. It's inherent. The finding of contentment is inherent in the recognition that cake isn't the cause of it. Already, it's the first. So it comes at the same time. Do you see?
1: So then the question is, how do you develop recognition?
0: Practice, doing it again and again. Just simply doing it again and again and again and again and again and again. Just like anything. In this sense, and I think it's important for us in our culture to really demystify so-called spiritual practice. We get so airy-fairy about it, and we're so mysterious. So we understand very easily the logic of becoming a pianist, becoming a carpenter. You learn methods. You get a goal. You label it. You get the methods, and then you do them, and you do them, and you do them, and you do them, right? Until eventually you become a pianist. This is exactly the same. There's no mystery in that sense. Well, this is what Buddhist practice is, if you like. I mean, the whole deal of practice is, you know, the Buddhist way of saying would be, and again, I have to use an ordinary example of if you want to become a carpenter. So you first establish, I want to become a carpenter. So what's the first thing you do? You listen to the teachings. You listen to the theories of carpentry. You listen to the principles, the concepts. Then what do? You think about them to see how they all work and how does it make sense. You put it all together. And then you start putting your hands on and doing it. So it's the same here. This is more difficult. It's more subtle in the sense that every part of it, the listening, the thinking, and the doing, is all in the mind. Whereas if the carpenter, it's fairly easy to distinguish between the theory and the practice, isn't it? Because in the practice, you're using your hands, so you don't get confused. But we often can. It's very difficult for us to see that the intellectual part of our mind is the first part of listening and thinking. Then the actual experiencing of it is what the practice is. And so, in relation to the simple example of the cake. I don't know, I mean, we have, this is not something mystical. We do this all the time, you know. Let's say, you know, I used to smoke cigarettes. So what I was trying to do was stop smoking cigarettes. So how did I do that? My mind, my hand didn't stop smoking cigarettes, did it? Finally, my hand stopped going out. But why? All the work had been done in my mind. I had made the decision. I didn't want to smoke cigarettes. So what I had to do, in a way, was contemplate the disadvantages of smoking. Beforehand, as a smoker, in other words, what I'd been doing was contemplating the advantages of smoking. That's why I smoked. So one goes. So another one I'm trying to get at is here. Much of what practice is at the initial stages, one aspect of practice is using the thinking mind to reassess. So the usual view of attachment is, and it's instinctive to us. It feels pretty instinctive. And in Buddhist terms, it's instinctive only because we've done it often enough that it no longer feels like a thinking process. Right, it's just we've done it often enough, it's just now automatic for us. So what we have to do is reverse that automatic process. And in the beginning that's painful, to go against any old automatic habit. So the first stage is I have to start, you know, listening to, let's say, Buddha's view. Oh, I see, well, cake isn't the cause of my happiness. You know, initially there's a lot of shock about that because everything seems to argue with that. You know, the stomach is empty, I put the cake in, my stomach is full, I enjoy the cake, there's a flavour, there's a kind of excitement. That seems to be what is actually happiness. So how is it true that cake isn't the cause of happiness? Even that is quite subtle to get that, you know, because it doesn't seem to be true. So it's the whole process. We have that door open for some reason? Huh? It just seems to be, I don't know. Maybe it doesn't make much difference. Anyway. Okay. So, okay, I'm saying many things. I'm trying to say. Go on. Okay. Another way of saying. The way Buddhist psychology, the way Buddhism talks about the mind, and we've got these different characteristics in the mind, which is obvious. And they use it, actually, we can say states of mind. So there's one called, yes, discrimination. There's one called mindfulness. There's many of these qualities. So they're like these different muscles that you need to develop to do this job. So the first one, listening even to this concept that cake doesn't make you happy, that grasping at that outside object won't bring you what you think it will, which is contentment and fulfillment. So you have to even have enough awareness to even listen to that and even get something about it that's true. Because if you hear those words and they sound like a load of rubbish, you won't even bother going further. So already you've got some kind of mind that is able to even hear that. And then the ability to discriminate, the ability to think about it, to apply some kind of intelligence, to analyze how that is not so, how that's true. So, I mean, interestingly, in Tibetan Buddhism, we use a term for a certain kind of meditation called, we say analytical. So this process that's happening in our minds, each of us in our own way, right at this moment, is in a sense accurately called meditation. And the meaning of it in meditation, in the broader sense, is actually familiarizing your mind with a certain way of seeing things. Familiarizing your mind. It's the meaning of the Tibetan word meditation. And there are other kinds of meditation where you're training your mind to be focused, you use your mind to do visualization. There's different ways you use your mind. But a major way, certainly the Tibetan Buddhist approach, is to use it in an intelligent way, to analyze, to think. Because all Buddha's saying is for eons, we've had these mistaken conceptions in our mind about reality. And we are now absolutely sucked into them, which is why it feels like instinct. But instinct is simply, as I said, in the Buddhist way, is simply having done something for so long, it becomes automatic. We can see how this happens. So what we're trying to do is, yeah, conditioning, that's all. Conditioning for a long time, not just this life. And so conditioned that we don't even question any longer. So what we have to do is just start to reverse that process and learn to actually bring analysis, internal analysis, to everything we think, everything we say, everything we do, how we perceive reality, how we perceive people. What do I mean by he is unkind? What do I mean by she is good? Truly analysis. As one Lama said, actually practice, and it's not meant to be some cliche, is really learning to be your own therapist in a very profound way, you know. Not sort of circling around getting more crazy, but using analysis and logic in a very intelligent way in order to come to a conclusion, in order to bring a new conclusion. This is exactly a very major, major part of practice. You know, this is really a way of saying what practice is. And then there are different kinds of meditation techniques that you use to really train the ability of the mind to be very focused and concentrated. And in the longer term, you gain the ability to actually access subtler levels of consciousness, which right now in our ordinary human Western world, we don't even recognize as even existing. But in Buddhist terms, we have much subtler levels of awareness, conscious awareness, that have an enormous amount of power. And that are capable of getting realizations very deeply, very quickly about the nature of reality. But we start where we are, which is at this gross conceptual level. And already at this level, we can do a phenomenal amount of transformation. So it's learning to... So, you know, we're not trying to change anything in an absolute sense, because it's up to us what views we use. I can decide I'm a communist, so I'm going to have to go listen to Marx and Lenin and listen to their views of reality. And then slowly, you change your view, and then that becomes the way you interpret what you see. Everything is how you interpret it. There's no absolute out there. Everything is how you interpret it. I mean, we can call it in this sense. If I'm a Christian, I interpret something this way. If I'm a Buddhist, I interpret it this way. If I'm a communist, I interpret it this way. If I've got a mishmash of all of them in my mind, I might have my own interpretation. I'm a Rabbinist, you know. But we all have a view. And what Buddha's saying is, the view we have is what causes us to be happy or suffering. So if I'm a communist, and I, you know, and at one point in my life, that was my view. So every time I saw rich people, I got angry. Every time I saw poor people, I felt compassion, you know. That was my view. Then I was a feminist. Every time I saw a male person, I got angry. Do you understand? So everything is view. And it's astonishing. I might think, I'm not a communist, a feminist, a Buddhist, or this. But as I said, I'm a Rabbinist. I've got a series of views in my mind that are investing everything I say, you know. So what Buddha's saying is, well, listen, honey, check up. See if your view is in sync with how something is. Because what he is suggesting is that it's not. And he's saying, and that's what he calls samsara. So we're all samsarists. So being a samsarist means having this completely, you know, upside down, insane view that cakes bring happiness and ugly people bring you suffering and this. And he's saying you're all wrong. You're just completely wrong, is all he's saying. Not bad, just wrong. So what he's suggesting is, what Buddhism is, if you like, and he's not trying to shove it down our throat. He's saying that what he has discovered is the view of reality. It's not only Christians say the same. Everybody says the same, and that's why he says you've got to check up. So he's suggesting the way that we now label what is Buddhism is simply the way is a description of reality at whatever level, grosser and then very subtle levels. So what a Buddhist is a person who's given that some thought, who thinks, well, there's something reasonable in that, and then who's slowly learning to make that their own view. And then Buddha says, finally, you'll discover from your own experience. The bottom line is you will discover from your own experience. And as the Dalai Lama says, Buddhism has nothing to defend. If you can discover genuinely from your own experience something that Buddha said is actually mistaken, you must give it up. You must throw it out. It's not a question of being right because Buddha said. It's a question of being right if it is right. In other words, if this is black, it doesn't matter who calls it what. If it is black, then it is black. That is truth. So it's a question of discovering truth. You know, this is exactly the way Buddhism is saying, you know. And that's for each of us to find the way we find, you know. So yeah, awareness, discrimination, mindfulness, intelligence, all these qualities. Yeah, I mean, makes sense? Yeah. So really the approach in Buddhism is this one, very, very much this one. I mean, Buddhist philosophy is quite extensive, you know, quite vast, quite deep. All the views in Buddhism are quite extensive. But the key thing is, it's like he's saying, don't believe a single word I'm telling you, you know. This is what I have found to be truth. So then it's up to you now. You listen to it, you think about it, use it as a method, and then you will discover your own, from your own experience, whether it's true or not. And what the point is in Buddhism is that it's not a question of simply knowing what's true and kind of like, oh, well, now what? The interesting point that Buddha is saying is that it is our lack of knowledge of truth that is why we suffer. And that when we discover truth, we actually also will discover happiness. But this is what, these somehow go together, you know. So it sounds like saying seeing things the way they are, kind of what's that got to do with being happy, we think. Well, that's Buddha's point. It's because we don't see things the way they are is why we suffer so much. In other words, a simple view in Buddhism, one of the tenets of Buddhism, is that phenomena are impermanent. Now, this is something intellectually, fairly easily, we can concur with. You know, it's not a problem for our minds. But what Buddha's saying is this. So there is something subtler anyway. The experience of it is something quite subtle. So it's like Buddha says glasses, they're impermanent. They're compounded phenomena. They come from cause and conditions. They're constantly changing. They'll eventually disintegrate, you know. They're impermanent. They're changing. Now what he's saying is this. We think that when my glasses break, that's why I suffer. When the person leaves me, when the body gets wrinkled and old, when my beautiful cup breaks, when the money gets stolen, we think that's why I suffer. No, all he's saying is no. Because he's saying why I suffer is because I have a misconception deep in my heart that glasses shouldn't break, that a person shouldn't leave me. So it's not as if it's being kind of all nihilistic and thinking, oh, well, people are going to leave me and things break, how depressing, that's just life, that's why not expect it. Not like that. It's simply something realistic. So given within the context of impermanence, one enjoys life. But as long as you have the view that it shouldn't break, then you are demanding suffering. You're setting yourself up for suffering. The way Buddha is saying, we are constantly setting ourselves up for suffering by having a misconception that, you know, that cakes will bring happiness, that a person will bring happiness, therefore the person shouldn't leave me, therefore thou shouldn't die. So all this build-up of fantasy stories our mind makes. And it's the extent to which we cling to those stories is the extent to which we are shattered when we discover they're not true. We keep thinking something is, you know, we keep thinking it's the glasses breaking that's the fault. So what do? We try to invent glasses that don't break, you know, because we're just not getting the right message. So within the context of impermanence, for example, impermanence is one of the grosser levels of Buddha's view of reality, you know. We think we're miserable because it was the wrong cake, so we try to make a better chocolate cake next time. No, what Buddha's saying is it's because you're setting yourself up for suffering because it's not the job of a cake to bring you happiness. It's the job of a cake to fill your stomach, yeah. It's the job of a cake, if you like, to be a catalyst to activate some pleasure. This is why, certainly, when you study Buddha's psychology, you know, Buddha has a very kind of detailed model of the mind. The nature of mind, how it functions, what it is, what it's this, how it isn't physical, these things are all kind of not just intellectual concepts. They actually have tasty experiential applications, implications. about the mind, for example, that, you know, one of the logical reasons why cake can't bring you happiness, which doesn't impact much on us when we hear it first, it's a state of being, it's a state of mind. We know this. One morning, you can wake up and you can just feel happy, right? I mean, we might, occasionally. Just feel good. We haven't had the cake yet. Nothing's happened even. No one's even said any good words to us. And we just kind of feel kind of light, you know. And we are, other mornings, we can just wake up and feel absolutely disaster. And no matter what happens, no matter how many cakes you have, everything's a disaster. We know this again and again. If you're miserable, then even the nice things have no impact on you. Even when you're very happy, even miserable things can't hurt you. We know this. These are the points to really see that mind, you know, doesn't have to be affected. Consciousness doesn't have to be affected by external phenomena. It has, you know, and so one of the key things here is simply that consciousness, happiness, joy, love, these things are non-physical parts of us. They have a very, you know, there's a very intimate relationship between the brain and the nervous system. It's fairly obvious. And one of the points that is gone into in great depth in Buddhist psychology is that consciousness is not physical. It's not the brain. Yes, indeed, there's this intimate relationship between this body, this brain, and how I think and feel. It's really clear. But in Buddhist terms, finally, you know, happiness, love, joy, kindness, anger, jealousy, contentment, they are not physical qualities. And my feeling is a logical reason to prove this, although it sounds so simplistic, is that if it were, excuse me, all the lobotomies we've done would have worked perfectly. And we tried it at some point, isn't it, in this culture, to cut out the bits of the brain. We just created a mess, you know. I mean, if anger were simply something physical, why isn't it we haven't found it already? Why, after we're such clever scientists for this, you know, centuries we've been doing all this kind of work, I'm sorry, why is it not so easy just to simply go, there is anger, just like a cancer, and pull it out? Excuse me. I'm sorry, it is logical, I think, what I'm saying, you know. But we just get more and more confused the more we think it's physical, yet we can't find it. If we could find it and pull it out, we'd all be perfect by now. You know? So happiness is a state of mind. And we can see the people again and again and again, you know. Endless. I mean, so often, so common to see this. People with enormous suffering just have happy minds, you know. I remember vividly one day I went to see two people who were dying. And one, excruciating pain, been suffering, paralyzed from pain, you know, for 10 years. I looked into this woman's eyes and her mind was happy. She was smiling. Another woman, fear, just horror in her eyes, you know. They both had enormous physical pain. It's clear, the mind, you know, can be something that is not a victim of the physical, of the external. We can see this in our own lives again and again, but we don't believe it enough to really train in it. And this is the key thing in Buddhist practice. It's training in this principle to profound degrees. Not to dismiss the outside world, but to become, you know, our own, to become empowered, to empower ourselves. Right now, what you can say is, overpowering attachment to that delicious chocolate cake is like this tiny child that puts all the power on the outside and is essentially saying, I'm nothing. Well, I'm dependent for who I am. My happiness is dependent on, you know, a bunch of chocolate cake. Whereas all Buddhism is saying is, actually, we have the power to be phenomenal beings. You know, by concentrating more on the mind itself, consciousness itself, the emotions themselves, and giving less power to the cake, the other person. Not becoming detached in a negative way at all. On the contrary. Person who's given up attachment. And attachment isn't liking something. Attachment is a neurotic, dependent state of mind that gives the power to the cake, to the person, and it becomes like a child and is devastated. Feels like nothing unless someone says, I love you. This is attachment. It's like the mind of a child, a very disturbed child. So a person who's given up attachment actually enjoys the cake more. That's the irony. We all know, when you're so grasping, just simply over a piece of cake, so grasping. When it comes, you miss the pleasure completely. You're shoving it in. By the third piece, you've lost anything. You can't remember anything. You know, you just now got a stuffed stomach. There's no pleasure at all.

We all know this, you know. When we give too much power to the outside, to a person. I mean, we can see the suffering we have with enormous attachment, enormous grasping after another person. And what grasping is, another way of saying it in Buddhist terms, you know, is that it's the state of mind of a very unhappy, neurotic kind of pinhead size me. But saying that person is everything, and when they say I love you, then I must be something. That's really what attachment's doing. And when they say I hate you, then I am nothing. That's why we become so shattered. That's why we are devastated when someone leaves us, because we've invested our sense of who we are in someone else. This is the suffering of attachment. It's suffering, you know. That's the suffering of attachment. So we can, you know, if we can. So the other qualities are called love, you know. Loving someone is a delight in their happiness, is a recognition of the other person, is altruism, is sort of a sense of another person existing as a real being, you know, separate from me. And we can delight in who they are. We can delight in their joy. That's called love. And that's the cause of happiness. Attachment, which is a huge sense of a neurotic me, but it's like miniature me, frantically putting this person up on a pedestal, believing that when they love me, then I'm something. I mean, it's the state of mind of a mad person. But we all know it. It's familiar to us. And it's deeply inside us, isn't it? We didn't have to, you know, our mother didn't have to teach us this. So because we've kind of also, because we have never discriminated between the so-called negative states of mind, these suffering ones, and the so-called positive ones, we tend to think they all just come in a big package, like milk and water mixed together. We've never discriminated between attachment and love. We don't even know how to. And why we don't know how to is not because it's so mysterious in its nature. It's only mysterious to us because we've never learned how to look here. We're always looking out there, you know. So again, the approach in Buddhism is through the techniques called meditation. We're learning a brand new skill. We're learning to look inside. And we're learning to look inside and to invest that looking with some kind of intelligence, some view that is able to label accurately the different parts of us, to discriminate between attachment and love in the relationship to that person. So in other words, and sometimes you can just get a tasty way of how this works, you know. Attachment, for example, if you check if there's strong attachment, let's say I have to Roy. That's like this frantic neediness inside me that is disturbed when he's not there, that's panicking when he is there, just desperate that he might leave me. All the manipulation that goes on as a result of that attachment. You know, the mind is very disturbed. And in a sense, you can see when it's a deluded state of mind, in the Buddhist way of saying, there's a strong sense of him here and me there. So when it's anger, it's ugly him. When it's attachment, it's delicious him. And you've got to shove him in and get him, you know, fill yourself up with him. But when it's love, for example, a positive quality, it's more a sense of it's comfortable, it's not neurotic, it doesn't feel disturbed, it feels very good, and there's a sense of a we, isn't there? You know, I can just be chatting away, and suddenly we start to argue. So when we're just chatting away, being all friendly, it kind of feels close, doesn't it? There's like a we. And suddenly, he says things I don't like, I say things he doesn't like, we're kind of literally putting this big bridge between us, this barrier between us. And now it's me and him, separate. Well, they are like simple ways of seeing. We can recognize in our own mind when it feels separate from someone. That's the indication of the presence of delusion, of neurosis in my own mind. Attachment, anger, jealousy, confusion, fear, ignorance, you know, whatever the labels are. They happen to be the source of my suffering. Not him, not his words, which is what we think now. Absolutely, don't we? And that when I'm happy, when there's some pleasure in my mind, some joy, he indeed can be the catalyst for it. But the real, the main cause of it is my capacity for happiness in my own mind. In other words, right now I think he causes me suffering when he gets angry. As if his angry words sort of injected suffering into Robina. Not at all. Robina's suffering comes from Robina's disturbed mind when he says mean words. So one of the things, the discrimination we need to develop, which is so difficult because we're like glued to each other right now. One of the key things to really develop is the capacity to distinguish between my feelings and his actions. My feelings and his actions. And then to recognize that it's my feelings, my thoughts,
my view, my interpretation, my anger, my kindness, my love, but are the source, the main source of my state of mind, not his actions. They're merely the catalyst. Whereas right now, it's completely the opposite, isn't it? Everything is on the outside. We are such victims of the outside. The slightest change in the weather, we're thrown completely, you know. The slightest change in Roy's face, I'm panic-stricken, isn't it? We're constantly, like, searching for all the outside to be just, you know, to get it all nice, to give us the right feedback, to keep reassuring us that I'm a reasonable human being. It's like insane, you know. So what Buddha's saying is this is the source of enormous suffering. So to do this job just takes time, that's all. Just takes a lot of analysis, a lot of clarity, a lot of will, a lot of determination, a lot of being so mindful. I mean, mindfulness in this job is the hugest one. It's the ability to catch your own thoughts and feelings as they're happening and to observe those more than his words. Whereas right now, we're magnetized, aren't we, by the outside world. Everything we just go sucking out to the outside world. That's what we see. That's what we describe. So someone says, Rabina, what's wrong? Roy did this, and he said that, and he said this, and the weather this, and the face this, and the cake that. Always we describe the outside. We don't describe what's happening inside here at all. We don't even know how to describe what's happening inside us. We know we feel miserable, but we're so absolutely convinced that he is the source of it. But that's what we describe. And that's what we therefore expect to change. So when he changes, the logic goes, I'll be better. Which is why we try to manipulate the outside world. Which you just have to look at the Western world to see. It's the result of attachment. It's obvious that the Western world believes the outside world is the cause of happiness. That's why we spend so much time on it. It's obvious Tibetans didn't. They lived in a medieval, backward world, you know, with yogis in mountains doing amazing, extraordinary things. It's clear. They didn't put too much in the outside world. Not because they're stupid. It's because they didn't give it any power, you know. It's obvious what we think is most powerful. Just look at the world. You know? It's a product of our own minds. This world is a creation of human beings. It just didn't. Buildings and things and machines and clever things didn't pop up from their own side, did they? They're the product of human mind. And what we produce comes from our view. So it doesn't mean we have to give up chocolate cake. Not at all. Just see it more accurately. That's all. See it for what it is. See it more accurately. Give it appropriate place in your life. Its job is to fill your stomach and give you, you know, touch the tongue and bring some kind of nice, you know, activate some pleasure in the mind. Fantastic. Why not? But it certainly can't bring happiness. No way. It's not its job at all, you know. This is, I mean, it's easy words, but my goodness, truly the hardest job. And it's hard only, not in its nature hard, it's hard simply because we are addicted to the opposite. That's all. That's all. That's why it's necessary, the Buddhist approach is necessary, to think about it so carefully, to think about it, to see if there's some kind of logic to it, to see if it sounds reasonable. Don't just leap in, you know, with blind faith, nor reject it with, you know, blind opposite of faith. But to think about it, to see if it's something reasonable. And then slowly, slowly, with humility and patience, to practice. And then to slowly get the results oneself. And that's how we get confidence, by seeing the results, you know. Because finally it's experiential. It's not just some theory. But the irony, the sad irony is, especially in our culture, because we are so addicted to objects and phenomena and believing that things cause happiness, the second we try a new method then it doesn't bring happiness immediately, we'll assume it doesn't work, so we'll give up, you know. We'll give up immediately. And this is part of the problem. So we need a long-term view. So I don't know, what else do people have to say? Anyone got some questions still? Something to say maybe? Thank you so much. Yellow. I think just historically,
Yeah, I think it came historically. Oh, look at this. Thank you very much. My chocolate cake. Thank you, Ryan. I think historically, because the Hindu culture at the time was the culture in which Buddhism grew, and all the sadhus, these people who gave up the ordinary life and became these wandering practitioners, they wore yellow robes. So I think simply Buddha, that's just the cultural reason. But of course, since then, you know, it's given some meaning. I've heard in the Tibetan tradition that it refers to, I think it's because, I don't know, I hear different interpretations of the meaning of different colours. But I think that's the simple cultural reason. That was what the sadhus wore. So then Buddhist monks wore the same type of thing. It's kind of the clothing of a person who'd given up the life, ordinary life, you know, the householder's life, as they call it. That's the reason. But I think, you know, in different countries, these robes have developed different... So this is a Tibetan style. I mean, you wear the yellow one on top for certain reasons. And I think really it's because this dye was what was available. I mean, it's just whereas in, you know, China and Japan, they wear grey and black, you know, quite different with long sleeves, because culturally it's not appropriate to have a bare arm. So they always cover their arms, but, you know. So this is the Indian style. This has come out of the culture of India, having this showing. So they developed that in Tibet as well, just for monks and nuns. Everybody else, they don't. So I think there's a cultural basis in much of it, you know. But it's invested with some kind of meaning after that, you know. Something else, people? No? Nothing? No. All right. Oh, I mean, well, I've been a nun for 21 years, so doing my best for 21 years. A little bit less angry, a little bit less. A little bit more kind, maybe. Hope so. After 21 years of nothing changed, I'd be pretty stupid to keep being a Buddhist, wouldn't I? So something has to have changed a little bit. Yes? That's interesting. I quit the first time, usually because I'm a bit of an extremist in my nature. The first time I did, I usually do it immediately, boom, like that. And I know I quit for a year and then I smoked again. But I think the first time I was smoking 80 cigarettes a day, really extreme. I mean, really extreme. Marlboros and things, I remember. So I really just gave it up. And then for a year, when I was a hippie, I started smoking and I was rolling my own and smoking a lot of marijuana as well, you know. So then I gave it up the second time. And then again, just gave it up like that. Just made the decision. And I think, and that's something interesting, I think the second time I gave it up, I wasn't a Buddhist at the time. I was before I was a Buddhist. But I really remember, and this is the point for me, it's very meaningful as a Buddhist now, what I really remember wanting to give up wasn't so much the cigarette, was this incredibly suffering habit, being like a victim to an object. This was, I really knew that was the suffering. Do you see what I mean? I mean, I could see it was hurting my body. But the real one I was relieved to give up was being bound by this thing, thinking about it day and night. That's what made me crazy. And that's the key thing in Buddhism. That, of course, some objects are killers, you know. Cigarettes, alcohol can really damage us. But but the real suffering is the addiction, is the need for the object, and having to think about it all the time, manipulate to get it and be miserable when you haven't got it. That's the suffering. That's the suffering of attachment. Do you see? So attachment isn't referring necessarily to an object. It's just referring to that awful neediness, that just being a prisoner. That's the real suffering. Well, I think, and I can remember, even when I wasn't a Buddhist, I remember vividly that's what I was relieved to give up, to the point where I simply didn't have to think about that object anymore. It was like a huge, it was like freedom. Makes sense, doesn't it? That's the difficulty, I think. And that's the thing that all Buddha's saying, I think, that if we can really look, not just at gross objects like maybe chocolate cake and maybe cigarettes, or maybe some people, but to really see how this one of attachment, it sort of sounds brutal sometimes, really pervades everything we do. We have attachment to what people think we are. We have attachment to just endless. We're just constantly needy of so many things and so many people and so many situations. And if we can really see that enormous neediness is what causes us to be disturbed so easily the moment it's not met. Do you understand? And that's the real suffering. So it's not as if when you give up attachment you become some kind of an indifferent person who doesn't care about things. It's actually not like that at all. It's sort of really finding the freedom of not being a victim
Do you understand? Not being bound by all these needs, you know. Then you enjoy cake more, you enjoy your relationships more, you enjoy your job more. You know, someone is mean to you, it doesn't hurt you so much. It just means like we grow up almost by giving up attachment, you know. Does it make sense what I'm saying? It's just that it's hard, that's all. This is really the very essence of Buddhist practice, this one. This is the very essence of it, you know. And so in that sense too, it's not something to do with religious in the way we think of religious, is believing in something. It's truly experiential. And all Buddha's saying is actually, and we have to find that out too, is that it is our potential. By really learning to know our own minds. You can be a rich millionaire, you can have, you know, boyfriends by the dozen, you can eat chocolate cake as much as you like. When you really have discovered your own mind is a source of happiness, then everything you do is like a game, it's a play, you enjoy it, it's not like suffering, you know. But you can enjoy cake, enjoy sex, enjoy things. But when it's usually coming from attachment, it's like just torture and suffering and pain and fear and misery. I mean, we know this, you know. Don't you think? It's hard, exactly. But it's so interesting, as one lama said, when we hear, you know, Buddha's kind of saying, sorry guys, you want to be happy, you've got to give up attachment. So it's sort of like immediately we feel, you mean I've got to give up my heart? It feels like that. Because we think that when we even say the word attachment, we refer it to people and things that we think give us pleasure. And it's not as if it's not a total lie. There is some truth there. But all Buddhism's saying is we're exaggerating it. We're distorting it. We're not really seeing it we're not being precise enough. It's an interesting way to say it, you know. And that just needs looking, that's all. It just needs a lot of looking at to really discover how that's so. And what's interesting too, in our ordinary culture, you know, we can decide we're going to give up chocolate cake and get thin. We just put the attachment on another object. So that isn't the problem. It's not as if cake is the real problem in the end. And I can see with cigarettes, I might have given up cigarettes, but the attachment energy within me was just the same. You just dump it on something else. So the real key here is to give up the energy itself, so you stop dumping it on objects altogether. That's the one. And I remember seeing on the television recently a show about people. It was about addictions, and it was talking mainly about, I think, gambling. The terrible suffering of the addiction of gambling, these slot machines especially, and for women mostly apparently. Very interesting. And as one woman, I mean, she was just in tears because she just talked of her whole life, having this addiction energy, as she, you know, referring to it. So one time it was food, then it was alcohol, then it was drugs, and now it's gambling. So we keep as long as you keep changing the object, not going deep enough and looking at this, you just keep finding another object, and the suffering continues. The suffering continues, you know. That's the thing. So giving up the object when it's a very severe one is the first step, but it's only the first step. Then you've got to do the work of shifting the actual state of mind, you know, which is the hardest one of all.

0: So, yeah, yes, good. You mean where I'm living now?
1: Yeah.
0: Oh, absolutely. There are quite a few places around Tibetan Buddhists, other ones as well. The one I'm living at is in Soquel, just out of Santa Cruz. And at the moment, there's a retreat there, about 100 people going on. But there are always courses and things there, and it's a wonderful place to come to. It's about 100 acres of trees, and people can come and walk and look, and there are classes and things there. For sure, it's open. Yes, it is, in fact. Absolutely. No, I think, well, certainly in the magazine, take one of those magazines, it's in the middle there, in the middle section, there's one in Soquel, it's called Land of Medicine Buddha. There are several in the around, many around, but there for sure it's open, absolutely. That's its kind of job, you know. Yeah. No, it could be different. I mean, they're made of, you can have your beads made of anything, you know. Is that what you mean? Or you can have... Oh, I see. Sometimes traditionally you would have bone for certain practices and wood for others, but it's not really like that in the West. We just use anything you like, you know, for sure. Yeah. Okay. Yeah, go on, honey. I know, yes. No. Exactly. But your husband and your children. I mean, it almost seems like impossible to be able to distinguish. This is the thing. So, you know, the Buddhist way of saying, you know, let's say, assume you're attached to your husband here, right? Just assume you're talking about him or your kids or whatever. But it's like a package. You've got a bit of attachment, you've got some love, compassion, this, a bit of jealousy, a bit of anger, the whole soup, isn't there? This is what makes us up as humans. Now, of course, depending on if it's 70% attachment and 20% love, then that's when you have the terrible relationships. That's when you have the fights and the dramas and the jealousy and the murders and the killings and the leavings and all that. That's when it's mostly attachment. As long as you get what you want from him, as long as he's giving you pleasure and does what you want when you want it, then you'll continue to be around him. But honey, as soon as you start doing what you want and your 70% attachment is not getting what it wants, fury. Chuck him out, you know. It's almost like it's even more. It becomes to the animal mind almost, just, you know. When you get hungry, you're going to eat your babies. I mean, mummy lions, when she's really hungry, she has to eat a baby, right? So that's when it's really big attachment. When it's just huge, I need. But let's say it's only 30% attachment. Then love and the others can temper that. You understand? So to the extent that there's that amount of attachment, is there that amount of suffering. So the job is all the time looking, recognize, okay, the Buddhist view is you've got a strong karmic connection from past lives, as Buddhism would say, with a certain person. So you meet them again in this life, it's like magnet, pow, oh, there he is again, hi, and it's like the old friend you just met again. It's a very common feeling, isn't it? Really old feeling. You meet this person again, you kind of keep on bopping with them, oh, off we go again, you know. That's very real for Buddhist view. But then depending on whether you deal with it at the attachment level or whether you bring it up more to the love and the kindness and the patience. And we can all see in the beginning of a relationship, enormous energy, enormous sexual energy, enormous attachment and bliss and wow and far out. But then, you know, they become an ordinary human being after a while. You settle down into the hard grind of making a relationship out of this. And the level to which it continues is the capacity to lessen the attachment and increase the kindness and patience and love. And it's like that's the job. It's like this constant, you know, balancing act. That's all. And so with children, you can really see it's almost as if, I mean, if our mothers, look at the parents who beat their kids. It's almost you can say there isn't much attachment. There's a lot of aversion. So almost, thank goodness, our mothers have attachment for us. Do you see what I'm saying? So attachment, one of the characteristics of attachment is that it sees the object, the child, the lover, the cake, as so delicious. So just as well, if my mother saw my, you know, when I was shitting and being revolting and shouting and screaming, but she just saw me as gorgeous, I'm glad she did. She would have chucked me out otherwise. So it's almost like a bit of a, you know, I'm not trying to say, do you see my point? And of course, there's this enormous affection there for children, isn't there? I can see, I mean, it's very obvious, every mother for her child. You recognize the affection, but you look at that child, you know it's not yours. You know, definitely, because you don't have that affection coming. So this enormous affection that arises. And that isn't necessarily attachment. That's just because of enormous familiarity with that being, very strong karma, you know. You just see this ugly little thing. Everybody else sees ugly, but you just this beautiful person, you know. And this is wonderful. This is called affection. There's nothing wrong with affection. That's great. Love is incredible. Love is the wish that that child be happy. That's amazing. But when they don't do what you want and you get irritable, then you know that wasn't the love. That was the attachment. That's the sign for yourself, you know. Or, you know, when the anger arises, you know what I mean? That's when you know it's attachment. Or when you feel this kind of the mind, the heart beating faster, and you kind of get... I mean, the anger can sometimes be very genuinely compassionate because you use skillful means, you know, no more chocolate. Which we have to learn to see ourselves, to discriminate between the neurotic states of mind that are coming from your misery, or whether it's genuinely for the benefit of the person. So it's just an ongoing job. This is your job. That's your practice. You know, I'm a nun, you're a wife. I'm such a total identity, I know, but your practice is having him, you know. I didn't want one, so I became a nun instead. I found it too hard at practice, quite frankly. We just got to choose one. What? It's tough practice, for sure. I think it's a miracle. I think two people living together... Oh! But really, I really do admire people who can live in a... And I'm being stupid now. I genuinely admire people who can be in an intensely close relationship with a human being and live their life with them and live in the same bed with them and share everything. And I mean, for me, it's asking for trouble, really. I'm not trying to be cynical. I'm really not. I think it's extraordinary if people can grow from that and can become patient and loving and kind. Because every moment is an opportunity. I think as a parent, it's the same. Every moment is an opportunity for madness or for the opposite, you know. So it's extraordinary, I think, if people can do it. Fantastic. Because the bottom line is the same job, whether you're a monk or a nun or a... The job is the same, just the environment's different. The circumstances are different, you know. But this is where really, just to really make the point again... Oh, it's like the super emotion inside us. And we all just think, well, this is...

It takes time. And it doesn't often, I mean, you can be calling yourself a Buddhist for 20 years, but unless you begin to really do it, you'll never learn to see your mind. You can label yourself a Buddhist as long as you like. You've got to do the work, you know. That means listening, if you're saying you're a Buddhist, listening to Buddha's views of the mind. You know, if you accept those views as the ones you want to use, and that's your choice, then you use those ones. Well, attachment is this, anger is this, jealousy is that. It sort of sounds very clinical, but like anything, when you have to learn botany, it's all very clinical. It doesn't seem to have much relationship to that beautiful garden, but you know it's the ability to recognize this and this and this that causes you to get that beautiful garden in the end. You know? Do you see what I mean? So we don't often think this way as being spiritual, but this is the Buddhist approach, having this kind of clarity in it. Slow and strong. I can chat away if you like. Is it time? Is it time to go though? Is it 8:30? Are we on the Zoom? Is it time to go? Probably time to go. Cliff, you have not said a word tonight, Cliff. What's wrong? Yeah. Oh, good. So you're thinking, that's good. I understand. That's the idea, I understand. That's true. No, I can see the same for myself, having to say it, but I'm really listening too, really. It's like I'm hearing it, you know. And it's just always very refreshing. It's always very, oh, yeah, yeah, all right, yes, yes, where'd that come from? Thank you. Okay, so why don't we just finish with a little prayer that really is a little prayer that's just really saying, may the positive energy that each of us has imprinted in our consciousness from the listening, thinking, contemplating these teachings of the Buddha, and it's energy that's gone into our minds, don't just think of it as nothing, you know, it's gone in, they're seeds, so may we nourish these seeds and may they grow. In, no matter how far into the future, but may they grow into the full development of our own marvellous potential. Let's sing a little prayer in Tibetan that sort of says that. You know.

0: Okay, thank you everybody very much.
1: Thank you.
0: Gyawa-gyetra. Gyawa-gyetra. Gyawa-gyetra. That's it, perfect.
1: Okay.
0: I know what gyawa means, but gyetra means ocean. It's an ocean something. Gyawa-gyetra. What's gyawa-gyetra?
1: Vast ocean.
0: Victorious. Oh, very good.
1: Victorious.
0: There you go.
1: Okay.
0: Ocean of victory. Yes, that's it. So, thank you, everybody.
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0: Tashi Delek, number two, Lamrum Shevi, Geji Gundu Taveto, Pyogi Nangchu Senshiye. 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
1: In prison most of his life. He said for the last few years he'd been really, he said he knew he wanted liberation, but didn't even, he was looking for liberation, but didn't know he wanted it and wasn't even sure what it was, you know, but somehow when he heard about it, he realized that's what he'd been wanting, for liberation. And so liberation from suffering sounds kind of quite heavy, doesn't it? This word liberation, already it sounds quite heavy. And then suffering is a word that, you know, we all know very well, but it's not a very appealing word. So what does Buddha mean by liberation from suffering? Well, there's different ways of packaging, if you like, packaging Buddha's teachings. Basically, the principle, the one here, the context for this one is one package, if you like, known as the Four Noble Truths, you know. And the first one of the things that's really important listening to Buddha's teachings is to hear them as not as some remote religious concept, but actually what Buddha is doing is describing, in his opinion, you know, as Buddha's teachings, are describing our psychology. This is not meant to be some kind of cliche, you know, it's actually true. Buddha is dealing with the human consciousness, dealing with the mind, dealing with our reality. So the context here is this one called the Four Noble Truths. And this first one is that there is suffering. Quite blunt, you know, simply there is suffering. The second is that there is a cause of it. The third, and this interestingly, is in a sense the real one, is that there is a possibility to be free of it. And then the fourth are the methods. So the context being that there is a possibility to be free of suffering, if we even listen to this, and it's kind of is interesting. I mean, this is what my friend Francisco was saying. He wanted to be free of suffering. He didn't know if there were any means to it, but he knew he was fed up with suffering. His particular type of suffering is being involved with gangs and murdering and knifing and shooting and wars and dramas, you know. There's that kind of quite intense sort of suffering. And I suppose if we want to, so okay, if we can even begin to consider that there's a way of being free of it, then it's quite reasonable, isn't it, therefore, to know what it is. We have to be very clear about what we're talking about. And then if we really do believe we can be free of it, then the second one is obvious. Well, what are the causes of it? Because obviously the fourth one, which is the way to get out of it, is the way to eliminate the causes, isn't it? In other words, it's a very practical thing. There are weeds in your garden. There are causes of the weeds. There is a way of being free of them. You know, there is a possibility to be free of weeds, and there is a way to do it. It's kind of practical. It's like a step-by-step thing. So then, when we hear the word suffering, each of us has our own notion of it, don't we? From our own experiences, and also from our own observations of the world around us. So it sounds kind of interesting, doesn't it? Kind of almost like a novel idea, that there is a way to be free of suffering. So let's look at what Buddha is meaning by suffering, and then we can, and also talking in the same time about the causes of it. And one of the most essential things in Buddhism, a person using Buddhism in their life, is that it demands that we do this kind of analysis. It's not a religious thing, in the sense that we tend to mean by religious, that is to say, sort of some kind of blind belief in something. Not like that at all. This is not the Buddhist approach at all. This is ignorance in Buddhism, sort of acting out of fear. It's really important that it's something experiential and that it's coming from our own choice and our own understanding, you know. Then we have some energy to want to do it, which makes sense. So what is suffering? Well, there are different ways, again, in the Buddha sort of style, there are packages, different ways of presenting suffering. And one very practical one is there's three levels of suffering, three types. And the first level is very obvious. It's the kind my friend Francisco was talking about at a very gross level, you know, harming, violence. There's the level most of us understand, perhaps we haven't been gangsters, so we might know about that. You know, we haven't murdered people, we haven't been threatened, but we maybe, you know, we get sickness, people leave us, our hearts are broken, people are unkind to us, they steal from us. We get sick, we get old, we get wrinkled, we get fat. Ordinary kind of level of everyday suffering. And if we look around, we can see that no one escapes this. You can be the most beautiful person on this earth, but it's guaranteed, you know, you're going to get a headache at some point, someone's going to stop loving you, someone's going to, you know, criticize you. This type of suffering, we can see. We all have this. So then, if this is the sort of, if we're talking here about Buddha saying you can be free of that, that's quite shocking. That's quite a radical statement, isn't it? I mean, what do you mean be free of headaches? We've been trying for how long? And look at us in our, in our sophisticated medical systems. We haven't begun to succeed in getting rid of illness. I mean, in fact, we continue to find more illnesses, don't we? I mean, we can see this. So that sounds quite outrageous. So there's a context for this, and we can discuss that in a moment. But let's look more at the second level of suffering, which is the one that's most interesting, the one that's sort of quite shocking in a way. Because what Buddha's saying, the second level of suffering, is that, it's actually what we mean. In fact, it's much more insidious. It's in fact more insidious, therefore much harder to recognize, because in fact, it's actually what we mean by happiness. Now this sounds kind of depressing, isn't it? The Buddha's saying that what we mean by happiness, the way we get it now, is in fact a particular level of suffering. So what is this one? I mean, let's look at this one. This is the essential one. So we'll look at this one at the same time, looking at what it means and then what is the cause of it. Because this is the point. This leads to then the liberation from suffering. And actually this word, this Buddhist word nirvana is just the word that refers to the state of mind, if you like, of the person who, having done the job of using these Buddhist techniques, of liberating themselves from suffering. It's a psychological thing. It's not some place in heaven, after this life. Not like that. So basically, what Buddha's saying is that it's what makes what we think is suffering, happiness now, actually suffering, it's really important to understand it in the context of the causes of it. And so let's look at even the causes, and so we'll talk about them simultaneously. Basically what Buddha's saying is that certain states of mind we all possess, all living beings possess, simply called anger, jealousy, pride, all the way to attachment, which is almost like the root of all of these, and then in turn, even more subtly, more insidiously, one that Buddhism would refer to sort of like a deep sense of an ignorance about the very nature of how all phenomena exist. So we won't talk so much about that one now, but the one that it gives rise to most is the one of attachment. So in the sense of this fundamental one called ignorance that clings to a self-existent, solid, independent sense of me, and therefore of everything else. So this sense of me, this powerful sense of an independent, inherent, real from its own side, me-ness, actually what it gives rise to is to I want. If a strong sense of I, a strong sense of I, a mistaken sense of I, a mistaken, miserable sense of I, in fact, gives rise to this enormous sense of I want. Because the irony of this type of ego, or ego grasping, or this ignorance that clings to the independent me, which in Buddhist terms is the root of suffering, the very root of suffering, and it's the uprooting of that one that brings you to what's called nirvana, the state of being. This is very deep, insidious one. This ignorance, this ego grasping. Ironically, the more powerful it is, the more strong, the irony is the more miserable it makes us feel, the more separate. This is one of the functions of this ego grasping. The function of it is to cause us to feel separate, cut off, alienated, lonely, separate. There's a sense of a me here against the world, We all know that feeling very strongly. Well, this is the root delusion, and what it gives rise to, interestingly, is this sense of, therefore, bereft, lonely I. So naturally, a very hungry sense of I want. And this is sort of the energy of this one called attachment. So in Buddhist terms, these states of mind are the cause of suffering. And specifically, this one of attachment, I want. So obviously there's a strong sense of neediness, a strong sense of I want. We can see in the neurotic way, it's based on a sense of not having, isn't it? Otherwise you wouldn't. If you're not hungry, you don't eat. You don't think, I want food, do you? If you're feeling satisfied, there's no vivid sense of where is something. I want something. I'm needing something. I'm not fulfilled. I'm not complete. And this is a way of just describing the suffering of attachment. I mean, attachment, which is the cause of the suffering. So then this happiness that we, okay, so Buddha's picture is like this. We have this neurotic sense of I, which gives rise to this main one called attachment. And it's like, at the gross level, you might like chocolate cake, or I like this, or I like that, and we tend to think that means attachment. I'm so attached to my children. We use the word in our culture, I think, in a very broad way that isn't necessarily the same way that we're using it here. Because attachment in the Buddhist way of using it, is necessarily a polluted or deluded state of mind. It doesn't mean loving someone, being kind to someone, or even liking something. They're appropriate. They're totally appropriate, valid states of mind. But attachment is coming from this neurotic sense of I, a mistaken one, and this is a very important word, mistaken sense of I. It's actually mistaken, Buddha's saying. You're not like that at all. So it gives rise to these mistaken, kind of inappropriate delusions. So this attachment, kind of the subtle energy of it, is just this sense of not well-being, sense of dissatisfaction. Something isn't right. Something's always missing. Therefore, always wanting something. I mean, we know this so well, you know. So what's interesting? Okay, what's interesting is that this neediness, what it's doing all the time, isn't it, is projecting onto people and things and sounds and smells and concepts and environments, you name it, the entire world. So basically, the entire world and the people in it and the things in it really are the objects of attachment. We're talking now in the deluded sense. We're not looking at all at the moment at the positive states of mind, love, kindness, generosity, which also relate to the outside world. So dismiss those for now. We're trying to look at the problem, right? We're trying to look at the suffering. Just like when you're looking at your car, you're trying to locate the problem. You don't just sit there praising the nice leather, and you might, it's okay, but it's not getting the job done. You're trying to find the problem with the car, why it isn't working. So you're leaving the good things aside, you're happy about them, but you've got to locate the problems. And that's what this type of analysis is about, looking at the problems inside us. Because if we can all accept, we feel this sense of suffering, even if we're not sure what it means, a vague sense of, yes, things aren't right, and things could be better, and things always go wrong, and I don't have control over it, then even that broad sense, we all recognize that, suffering. So we're trying to locate that suffering, and we're trying to locate the causes of it, so we can, why? Eliminate it, be liberated from it. So, okay, attachment. One of its functions, like I said, in this kind of almost primordial sense, is just the sense of neediness. Even when everything is going fine, your body's just beautiful. You know, you've got the best husband or lover on earth. Just, you know, got enough money. Everything's going well. The weather's lovely. Everything we all imagine other causes of happiness all seem to be in place. And if we dare just to sit, there's always a sense of dissatisfaction. I mean, that sense of well-being, if it is there, doesn't last long. There's a sense of dissatisfaction. And when it's really raw, then it's unbearable pain, isn't it? And things go really wrong. So the relationship between this and attachment and suffering is this. That what Buddha's basically saying is it's as if we are junkies. Just use that as an analogy. In other words, the type of mind that's intensely needing something in order to get the relief from the craving. So the way Buddha's saying now is that the happiness we get now, based, and this is the point, based on attachment, because that's how we get happiness, is actually like the mind of a junkie. That when attachment isn't getting what it wants, then there's this huge sense of, you know, frantic grasping, freaking out, miserable, dissatisfaction, things that are a disaster. So then we're frantically looking for the junk to get the fix, the cake, the person, the job, the money, the good sound, the praise. You label it, you look at it, you know. And then we're craving for this, we search it out, if we get it, then we get the fix. And then we have the relief. And that relief is what we call happiness. Now it sounds a depressing picture, but it's interesting to look at it. What samsara is, again this word samsara, like the opposite of nirvana, is not some place, you know, where you have pleasure, you're supposed to give up and be all miserable, which is how we tend to think of religious practice, you know. Samsara is, one simple way of saying it, is a word, just like nirvana, that refers to the state of being of a person who hasn't got nirvana, who isn't liberated from suffering, who is a junkie, who's caught up in the suffering. So the person who's given up being a junkie is like the person who's achieved the nirvana, the freedom from needing the junk in the first place. So, you know, if you're not a junkie and you look on at someone who is, and this is the context here, we can see that you don't even think about getting a fix because you don't want one, because you're fulfilled already, just using it as an analogy. You see my point. But whereas for the junkie, this whole scenario, this desperate, grasping, frantic, freaking out, and then indeed because, you know, you have to manipulate to get the object, to get the fix, and all the stuff that goes on with that, all the manipulating, all the controlling to get the fix, then the relief, the respite from that gross suffering, that relief from the suffering, in fact, feels very blissful, doesn't it, in relation to the awful craving. And that's what we mean by happiness. So the happiness we get now, it's valid, it is valid happiness. But what Buddha's saying is it's totally polluted, just like the fix. It's polluted because it's dependent so grotesquely on this frantic craving. It's polluted though. And the second quality about it is it doesn't last. And that's evident to any one of us. The best sex in the universe does not last, you know. You've got to go do it again to get the same feeling of happiness, don't you? The best meal in the universe goes into the toilet a couple of hours later. Every single thing that we think of as being the cause of happiness, which in fact is something external, is completely actually ethereal. It doesn't last. So we've got to get the fix again. And we do this until we die. I mean, it is a depressing picture, isn't it? But it's a way of looking. It's an interesting way of looking. So if, let's just say, if there were not, in Buddha's assertion, the third noble truth, that you can be free of it, then of course it is insane to think like this. How depressing to go on about how life is suffering. If you don't have the choice to be anything but a junkie, it is foolish. You'd learn to do the best you can, deal with it, and make the most of life, wouldn't you? But the context here, and this is why it's so important, is that you can be free of this honey. So if you can be free of it, then it gives us some energy to know the causes of it and actually what it is. Do you see my point? This is the thing. First noble truth, there is suffering. Second, what are the causes of it? Third, you can be free of it. Fourth, what are the methods? So it's a very practical kind of presentation. But the key thing is here, when we're discussing this level of suffering, which is actually something we've never thought of as suffering, have we? Because why? Is because every time we look around, we don't see anybody but junkies. We're living in a world of junkies. We're all junkies, basically. So it's much harder to have any context. It takes a lot of contemplation. You know, don't just believe this, because it sounds like a depressing picture. Really learn to observe. That's the point. And that's really one very major function of the meditative approach in Buddhism, is to, through the meditative approach, to really, by listening to the teachings, like now, for example, then to take this away and chew over it, contemplate it, referring it to your actual own experiences to see if there's some truth in it. Because Buddha's saying, if you don't find truth in this, excuse me, you must leave it. You have to make it tasty for yourself, you know. And all he's doing is giving his presentation based on his own experience. So, well, you check it out and see if it's true for you too, you know. So the causes of this suffering. And this is not the only story of suffering. There's even the subtler levels as well. We won't even worry about those for now. It's very painful. I mean, if the happiness we get now is in fact suffering, it's kind of like, my God, where do I turn, you know? What's the point? So then it's reasonable, it seems reasonable to therefore think what Buddha's saying is, sorry guys, you've got to give up happiness. No, that's the point. Actually, it's interesting. This state of nirvana, which even isn't the fullest extent to which we are able to develop in Buddha's terms, a person who has achieved that state of being is so, I mean, it's a simple way to say, is actually is so ridiculously happy. Is what comes, in other words, from Buddhist practice is extraordinary well-being. I mean, you can use words like bliss are not used lightly in Buddhism. Because what Buddhism's saying is, being this junkie now, following attachment, getting our happiness, when we, you know, getting the things that we believe are the causes of it, even if it's very easy for us, and for most of us it's really easy in this culture, isn't it? If we were in Kosovo right now, if we were in one of those camps, we would definitely see the pain, the immense pain of thwarted attachment, you know. Not to mention just the ordinary human things, you know. But what Buddha's saying is the extent of which we suffer is the extent of which we crave something. So like the junkie, the best thing is not to get the best junk, not to get it all the time, but to give up being a junkie altogether. Give up the craving. This is really an essential way of saying it, you know. Now, but because, like I said, because we don't have any experience of people and even in our culture, psychologies, you know, that would posit this and methods to do this. In fact, in our culture, it's seen as a shocking idea that you can completely get rid of attachment. It sounds dreadful that you can get rid of anger. You can get rid of pride. In fact, we would criticize that. We would say a well-rounded person has a reasonable amount of anger, jealousy, a bit of this, but it's under control, you know. Well, Buddha says we're really shortchanging ourselves. That's like saying you can only, it's good to be a junkie, but you just got to control it and get good quality junk and you'll be cool, you know. Buddha's saying we can be beyond this altogether, and we can't even conceive, he says, of the state of being. And we're again not talking about heaven. We're talking about here, you know, state of our own human mind. that the potential we have for unbelievable joy and bliss and clarity and kindness and love and generosity and all the other qualities that we know about, that we all touch upon at some point, the full development of these is what Buddha is saying is our potential, naturally, you know. This is the goal of a Buddhist. And that what's holding us back now are this presence in our mind of these pollutions, you know, the presence in our mind of these delusions, of these attachments, anger, jealousy, and all the rest, which come as a result of attachment. You know, anger is the response when attachment doesn't get what it wants, isn't it? You know, when carrot cake comes instead of chocolate cake. You know what I mean? You've got it all worked out, all controlled, all exactly, you know, this you want, this you want, this, then the wrong thing comes. The more you've manipulated and controlled and worked out to get the one thing, and then the opposite thing comes, of course you're going to freak out, aren't you? It's just logical. Not because there's anything wrong with carrot cake, and we think there is. And not because there's anything so delicious about chocolate cake, and we think there is. It's only because we've done all this manipulating, you know, and had this dependence upon having the certain thing. So in other words, we're setting ourselves up for suffering. This is the whole Buddhist idea. And the causes of it are these states of mind, my states of mind, which don't come from mother and father, don't come from God or Buddha, aren't just random, but are mine, you know, have come from previous moments of themselves. It's me, it's mine. And again, what Buddha's saying is that the giving up of the neurotic attachment is actually the cause, itself, the cause of happiness. It's not as if, like we think now, well, you know, cake won't do it, so I'll try apple pie. So we keep changing the objects. It's like changing the junk. You've got to give up wanting the junk in the first place. So that usually, because we don't know another way of having any happiness, it sounds like, you know, giving up this attachment, which we are believing so deeply now as the cause of happiness. It sounds like, doesn't it, that when you've given it up, you end up with nothing. You end up kind of boring and cold and indifferent. Because we can't even conceive of any happiness without attachment. And we can't conceive of not having attachment. So we just think there's nothing left when you've given it up. And because also we think attachment is the cause of happiness. So as Lama Zopa says, when you're told you've got to give up attachment, sorry guys, you mean I've got to give up my heart, you know, my happiness? So it, for this reason, it really needs a lot of sort of very careful, subtle contemplation to really be able to discriminate between, for example, the positive qualities, love, kindness, generosity, and the neuroses, you know, like attachment, all the others. And to be able to see that attachment in itself, the more we see it, the more we look at it, the more we contemplate it, the more we taste it and understand its nature, this poison, the more we know it can't possibly be the cause of happiness. Just in the same way that we know, you know, a poison seed can't give, you know, the way they say it, it can't ripen into a medicine plant. It ripens as a poison plant, you know. So something known as attachment, the way the word is used in Buddhism, necessarily refers to a deluded state of mind, a suffering state of mind. The trouble is now we mix it. We confuse it with something, for example, called love, certainly when it comes to people. But love, in Buddha's terms, is necessarily an altruistic state of mind, you know.

And interestingly, and it sounds strange, it's an accurate state of mind. Buddhism talks in terms of, you know, wisdom. That the way things exist is in terms of interdependence. Everything is necessarily interdependent at very many levels, this word, you know. This is the way things exist, actually. And that what Buddhism is saying is that these deluded states of mind are, in fact, coming from an understanding that's the very opposite to interdependence. The sense of a self-existent me is actually a sense of a separate me, independent me. And so therefore, whatever arises from that ignorance is necessarily mistaken. So attachment, for example, in this context, is a sense of this I out here, separate, alien, like I said, lonely, cut off. So then it projects onto things out there. And there's this me, and there's this like this massive division between me and it, me and you, me and other. And so of course this sense of attachment coming from this mistaken state of mind projects, you know, and therefore wants that thing out there to fill up this poor lonely me. So this, a whole take on all this is, from the wisdom perspective, is that it's actually inaccurate. Not just emotionally suffering, it's inaccurate. Whereas the state of mind is saying, I love her, even a small amount of love, it means, in Buddhist terms, that I want her to be happy. That I'm rejoicing in her qualities. I'm delighting in her. And the more I love her, the more affection and genuine kindness towards her there is. And that this state of mind, as opposed to attachment, which is I want her, I need her, so then you manipulate her. Do you see? So the one of love is actually accurate in the sense that it's recognizing interdependence. Almost, it's a sense of we, isn't it? There's not much difference between me and her when there's real affection there. But when there's attachment, there's this incredible sense of this person out there, you're so attached to this friend of yours, so that all the manipulating comes and all the wrong stuff and all the neurotic stuff. Well, it causes suffering in the heart and causes her suffering. But what's interesting on this wisdom side of it, it actually has this quality of being inaccurate. It's coming from a sense that she's separate, whereas love comes from a sense that she's not separate. So it's a very interesting point to see it this way, you know. So these positive qualities, which Buddha says are innately within us, are in fact the true nature of what we are. And when they're fully developed is what we eventually can achieve, nirvana, all the way to becoming fully enlightened, as they call it, a Buddha, just simply meaning fully awakened. It's our natural state, Buddha says. It's our natural state. So and this is again something in Buddhism, hearing about the nature of mind, all these things, which sort of sound like interesting philosophy, to really contemplate them through meditation, through observing, through, you know, just learning to taste our own mind. The more conviction we can have of the truth of this, therefore the more impetus to develop this marvelous potential we all possess, and to rid ourselves of the junky mind. To see that it's our own mind, our own attachment, our own jealousy, our own anger, that actually is the cause of our suffering, not the people out there. This is really Buddha's key point, you know. It's within the mind. Happiness, the source of it, is in the mind. The source of suffering is in the mind. Quite literally, not just some interesting cliche, you know.

0: Lama Yeshe, he said, I could tell you about attachment for one whole year. He said, it won't make the slightest difference until you start yourself slowly building something up in your own meditation, your own contemplations, observing it, beginning to hear, you know, hearing these words like the cold theory and relating them to your own experiences. This is what developing insight is meaning. The key, one way of saying in Buddhism is, one of the functions of a certain kind of meditation is to develop insight into how things are, which is how we're talking here, you know? And that can only come from internal, from contemplating. Slowly, slowly, building up some sense, some taste of these words, you know? Just like you do when you play the piano. In the beginning it's just mere theory, isn't it? But slowly, slowly, by practicing and practicing, you literally internalize that music until it just comes spontaneously from you, through your fingers, on the piano, for example. This is practice, you know. And it brings, and the point is here, the whole point in Buddhism is that the whole point of all this is to be experiential. That's an interesting concept. Just believing something in Buddhist terms is useless. It's a good start. It's a good start, you know, to believe when someone tells you that fire will burn you, and you don't know that yet, but you're prepared to trust them and you believe fire burns you. That's a good start, isn't it? Because it's actually going to really prevent you from burning yourself. But the most direct one is to have the experience yourself. So you know it definitely, don't you? That's the point in Buddhism. To know it yourself directly. Because the point is to have the experience. Not just to know something in the head, you know. Buddhism is dealing with our minds, with the way we think and feel, and says that we have such potential that we can't even conceive of it, you know. Potential for joy and bliss and kindness and all these qualities, that's our potential, waiting to be tapped for our benefit and certainly for the benefit of others, you know. There's no question. So the key thing here that we're discussing, back to this first noble truth that there is suffering, and the second of the three types of suffering, the first being ordinary, you know, everyday common garden suffering, headaches and the rest, which we all know about, but the second one, much more insidious, to really learn to see how, you know, the happiness we get now is in fact, so you know, let's look at this more, let's analyze it more, just see, not just hear it as some heavy religious thing being dumped on us by Buddha, you know. A simple example, you know, that chocolate cake. In the mind, isn't it? If you like chocolate cake, in the mind, it's absolutely clear, isn't it? It's all thought out and it's clear and absolutely accepted that when the stomach is empty and you say, I'm hungry, and then the thought arises, chocolate cake, then it's accepted, isn't it, that the cause of the happiness is the cake. We never doubt that philosophy for one second, do we? So to be told, sorry guys, it isn't, is quite shocking. Because it appears to be. Everything points to that. So if it is true, let's just put it like this, if it is true that chocolate cake isn't the cause of that happiness you get just then, you know, then it needs some analysis, doesn't it? It needs some looking at. It needs some unraveling. It needs questioning. The whole process, the whole scenario, the acceptance that cake is this and it is this and it is this, the acceptance that if I put it in my mouth and I feel good, all of this story needs an enormous amount of analysis, quite literally, to break, because what Buddha is saying is we've believed something for so long that we are absolutely caught up in the truth of that. So it's very hard when you're told by somebody that it's not the cause of your happiness at all. It's quite shocking, in fact. You don't know where to turn, you know. What do I start looking at? So we can understand this idea that, you know, if you've been doing something long enough, a certain habit in your life, it's hard to change, isn't it? You don't even know you're doing it anymore. It's completely spontaneous. It's really hard to change that habit, isn't it? Well, Buddha's saying we've had this habit for eons. We've had this habit of grasping and of attachment and all the rest for so long that it is the nature right now of who we are. It's not our ultimate nature, but it's for so long. This is what he means by samsara. All living beings are cycling, locked into this story, you know, one way or another, the story of samsara, for so long that it's I mean, what we, in fact, it's interesting. We use the word instinct, and we sort of see it as, it's kind of like the deep truth, isn't it? Just instinctive. It's just who you are. All Buddha's saying is instinct is the word that refers to the deep habit of having done it so often that it feels as if this is who you are. But he says, honey, it's not your real you at all. A Buddha is a being who is now instinctively kind, loving, wise, compassionate, because that's what they've practiced. A person who can play piano so well, you can say it's just second nature, it's instinct. And we know, though, with a person who was a pianist, we can see that when they were two, they couldn't play the piano, but now look at them. A person who's the best footballer on earth, he couldn't be once, but now look at him. So we can see, even in one life, the evolution from being non-football player to the best, most instinctive one on earth. We know it was from habit, that's all. So that's all Buddha's saying even instinct is. It's just simply habit. It's an expression of the fact that we've done it so often that we just spontaneously, this is who we are, you know. You know, for example, a lion. I mean, in Buddha's terms, it was a whole interesting other point too in Buddhism. Is it Buddha's model of the mind, if you like, Buddha's psychology. It doesn't refer just to humans. It refers to every living being. Every living being. And in Buddhist terms, there are many levels of beings, many realms of beings, animals, you know, insects, a whole level called spirits, God realms, a whole levels of sentient beings, consciousnesses, minds. And Buddhist psychology refers to all of them. So a lion, for example, just in kind of a fairly, you know, immediate like an assessment, you would say a lion has a lot of attachment and a lot of aggression, wouldn't you? I mean, not criticizing anybody, just looking. Immense attachment. Huge neediness, you know. An enormous aggression to carry out its wishes. That cause it, you know, to stalk and then to rip the guts out of that animal for its breakfast. Now, in Buddhist terms, that's just, you know, we all say, oh, that's just wild animals, that's instinct, that's just how they are, you know. They're made by God and they just come this way. We don't really understand, we say. In Buddhist terms, that being, you know, is the culmination of a growth at this particular time, the manifestation of massive attachment and aggression. Each of us, in fact, is simply the manifestation, the fruiting of certain qualities within us that are manifesting at this time in this life, you know. But we would all say in the West, well, that's just how a lion is. As if it were always a lion, and, you know, this is, it's got lion nature. And that's one of the crucial things in Buddhist philosophy, that yes, there is a lion there, relatively speaking, and yes, there is a Rabina here, relatively speaking, you know, a human being, an Australian, this and that. But when it comes right down to the subtlest level of our conscious being, which in Buddhist terms is what is there at the first moment of birth, coming from a previous moment, first moment of conception, and then at the time of death, that subtlest level of our being, the lion, the human, that very subtle level of consciousness doesn't possess a lion nature, human nature, male nature, female nature. There's no innate sense of a something there. Like, for example, the Christian view that there's a soul that is coming from God that has that nature, whereas lions don't have that, you know. Buddhists have a whole different story. There's very subtle consciousness at the subtlest level of our being that doesn't have a lion nature, male nature, female nature. It's like the subtlest kind of level. And it's, in a sense, the same for all beings, except another characteristic is that it bears all the imprints or all the seeds of everything that lion did in that life and also countless past lives, because consciousness or mind isn't physical in Buddhist terms, isn't made by God or Buddha, doesn't come from mummy or daddy, isn't just something random and isn't physical. So lion, at this particular time, due to her previous death, at the time of her previous death, at whatever type of being she was, before she was conceived in the lion's womb, mummy's womb, she was another being. And then due to the prevalence of, say, negative, very strong negative emotions, like attachment, anger, whatever, she then, when at the very subtlest level of her consciousness, when it left the previous body, then due to karmic causes and conditions, this kind of programming of her own being by her own self, by her own past actions, she then zapped into, was attracted to the egg and sperm of lions. You know, they're lions mating, and due to past karma with those particular mother and father lions, this particular being who might have been a human in the past life, powerfully attracted due to her own karma to lion energy. So she then, the consciousness zaps into lion womb and comes out as a baby mother lion, baby female lion. And she grows into lion, acts like a lion, creating karma all the time, you know. So what I'm getting at the point here is that we don't have, there's no fundamental nature that's innately human, innately this, innately that. We have the potential for, as one lama said, for heaven and hell, for everything right there in that subtle consciousness. There are countless imprints on that consciousness from countless past lives, past energies, if you wish. And according to what we practice is what manifests. So each of us is a manifestation of certain qualities. There's one Lama Yeshe said, hell, you know, I mean, Buddhism also asserts realms of existence labeled hell realms, which are enormous suffering, right? All these different realms of existence are just different levels of suffering and intensities of suffering and pleasure, suffering and joy. And he said hell isn't some place where some devil is waiting, saying, ha ha, I'm waiting for Tubten Yeshe. He said, no, it's the manifestation of that very, of those beings' own minds, their own experiences ripening as intense suffering. So it's in this way, if you want to assert any creator at all in Buddhism, you assert your own individual consciousness and your own past actions, karmas, that then manifest as experiences. So we are the fruit of our own past. We're not created by God or Buddha. We're not just some, you know, random set of events. We're not just created by our parents. This is the Buddha's story. You know. And this ignorance, this sense of an instinctive sense of a self-existent, real, solid, independent me, then, depending on whether we're lion or human or what, we then hold and manifest that sense of me into the world, acting it out, you know, aggressive, depressed, angry, this, that. We believe it implicitly. This is me, we say. We either think God did it, or the devil did it, or our mother did it, or the Catholic Church did it, or somebody else did it, right? Made me. There's a sense of literally schizophrenic, isn't there? There's me here, and it was done to me somehow. It was done to me, wasn't it? I was made this way, we say, as if we have nothing to do with it. So what's most interesting about Buddhism is that we have everything to do with it. We are the creators from our own past actions. Sowing the seeds, we are now bearing the fruits, you know. So if you want to say there's a creator, it's you yourself. Not just now, like, you know, with a magic wand you manifest something, not like that. It's an evolutionary process, karma. But it's not something coming from outside. We do it ourselves. And the important kind of, the implication of this is then, wow, if I'm the creator of my own suffering and happiness, if I am the creator of what I'm experiencing now, then I can create my future experiences. Because in Buddhist terms, your consciousness, this very subtle level, they call it the indestructible consciousness. It's beginningless and endless. So maybe anybody has some questions.
1: Could you talk about the antidote for purification for attachment?
0: Yeah. What's the way to stop being a junkie? I mean, what's the way to stop the suffering of being a junkie? It's not a trick question. What would you think? A simple way. The bottom line is you've got to give up the craving, right? Yeah. So then, the practice. Okay, you can use thousands of methods and have many people supporting you and other, even alternative drugs to help you. But the bottom line is, every time the craving arises, you go against it. You don't feed it. Well, that's really the bottom line of giving up attachment. It's the antidote to attachment is giving up attachment. How do you, you know, if you have the suffering of being a smoker? The antidote is to give up smoking. Whatever methods you use, okay, that's what Buddhist practice is. It's all the various methods, the helping methods, the supporting methods, the purification, the doing this and the doing that. But the direct one, the bottom line, is when attachment arises. And this is where, okay, the very first step is to have the skill to even recognize it. And this, of course, is unbelievably difficult because we've never even thought it was suffering until now. We know that anger is suffering. It feels it. We can feel the pain. But to start being told that just the want, you know, what we call is, well, I just want a piece of chocolate cake. What are you talking about? How can that be suffering? It sounds pretty brutal. So then the very first step is to develop through, you know, meditation practices and mindfulness techniques to even recognize it. This is the very first step, isn't it? But the heart essential job is giving it up, not following it, not following it. So it's sort of like cold turkey. But of course, according to our own levels. Everything is according to our own level, you know. That's the basis. So the antidote to attachment. So you have to, if it is the cause of suffering, we have to first recognize it, and that can take years even to even see it. And then it's an ongoing job. It's something I can see. It's almost like I go, wow, that's attachment. That's interesting. I almost haven't seen it before, you know. It's because I think that just points to how deeply, how insidious, how deep it is, how subtle it is, how pervasive it is, you know. I mean, the whole structure, as you know, the whole structure of what Buddhism is, the methods, there's the presentation itself of what this, that, cause of suffering, blah, blah. So then the fourth noble truth is the methods, the whole path. And that's, I mean, I haven't presented that here, that, you know, but in a sense, to really understand, there's no shortcut and there's no secret to it. So the first step is to recognize. And we can see this, I'm not just talking about only having one piece of chocolate cake. That's a good start, you know. And it certainly feels like suffering to only have one piece of chocolate when you're really dying for two, you know. But most of the time we even do that because we don't want to be fat. It's not because we want to try and change our mind. And that's something interesting too. We can be very disciplined. Let's say in the gross level of attachment now, we can be disciplined in our lives, you know. But it's usually we just replace it with another object because we don't really see that the cause of the suffering isn't the cake. The cause of the suffering is the neurotic mind grasping at it. So that's the key thing, you know.
1: Seems like there must be some level
0: below. What?
1: The cancellation of the
0: That's right. Yeah.
1: I have a garden at home.
0: And
1: if I don't get the root of the weed out.
0: That's it. That's right. Exactly. Well, that's the one of ego grasping. That's the root. The one of the even of the positing of the me in the first place.
1: Right.
0: That's the root. That's the root.
1: Seems like you get to that.
0: Well, that's right. Yeah, that's right. Absolutely. That's it. Of course it is. So, but the point is, it's obvious, isn't it? If you've got like oak tree size weeds, to start talking about pulling out the root is a bit premature, isn't it? So right now, Buddha's saying, yeah, that's right. And the tree, you know, the branches, if you like, are the attachment, the anger, the jealousy, the pride, the neurosis, the lying, the stealing, the killing, all those other things that we can see. They're the flourishing top of it. Then when you started to, and that's why, certainly in Buddha's practice, the whole first level of practice, which is encompassed in the first level of vows, you know, the practice is there to control the growing, at least to control the growing of the anger, jealousy, pride and the rest. So then you at least subdue them a little bit, then you can start working on the weeds, because that working on the root, of course. That's the, yeah, then, I mean, that's the bottom, that's the one. So even putting it in very traditional Buddhist terms too, you know, you develop some kind of control in your meditation, and in your daily life, some kind of discipline where you're subduing the crazy mouth, where you don't, you know, shoot your mouth off every 2 minutes, and you're controlling that one. You're controlling your actions so you don't abuse and harm too many beings. Then you have the space in your own meditation to really observe the mind. Then you start to control the mind itself and the kind of raging train just doing its own trip day and night. And slowly, slowly you get some kind of, and this is years and years of practice, to the point where you actually really do, you have such a level of well-being that even just compared with now, it's just beyond belief. And you haven't even finished the delusions yet. Do you see what I'm saying? You get to a point where the mind is so subdued and so naturally blissful and kind and joyous, and then you really, in your meditation, having developed single point of concentration, can get to start to do the job of actually realizing emptiness, which is what is the one that uproots the root. You know, does that make sense?
1: Yeah.
0: No, of course you can. No, that's the point. Of course it is. Yeah, exactly. Yeah, Cliff. Say it again, sorry. What are you saying?
2: Antidote?
0: Yes.
2: You know,
0: yes.
2: Question.
0: Yes.
2: So, to renounce or to give up. So, my question.
0: Give up what, Cliff?
2: Yes.
0: Give up what?
2: To give up what you attach
0: to. No, that's not true at all.
2: Or renounce your self-grasping.
0: Well, that's too. No, you said that's quite different. Self-grasping is ignorance. And we're talking here about. If you're talking about attachment, you must talk about attachment, not self-ignorance, not self-grasping. They're two different things, Cliff. So which one are you talking about?
2: Attachment.
0: And what is attachment? Cliff?
2: Attachment is your mental attitude.
0: It's what?
2: Uh-huh,
0: okay.
2: That,
0: so then?
2: That doesn't see the things as the way they are.
0: No, that's ignorance.
2: But attachment, the mental attitude that sort of exaggerates
0: okay.
2: The quality.
0: Mm-hmm. Okay. Yeah, right. So then, what do you say? Yeah, right. So what do you say?
2: And so if you actually recognize that you are suffering from this attachment,
0: yes.
2: then to liberate yourself
0: yes.
2: is to, you know, give up the attachment.
0: That's right. I mean, I know it's like many-sided thing, isn't it? There are many, you know, there are many things there. It's like you just, any old habit, you know. right now, if you're a smoker. I use these simple examples because they're very just simple examples and they're very obvious. If you're completely addicted to smoking, so you can say, you know, the smoking part of you is really strong. The wanting cigarettes is very highly developed muscles inside. And the not wanting to smoke is a little baby muscle this big. So that's the weakness you're talking about, right? So how do you start developing a big muscle? How do you start developing a muscle, Cliff? You have to exercise it, dear. So every now and again, you have to have the courage to say, oh, all right, I don't want to give up smoking, you know. You dare to say it to yourself. And then slowly you start to build that thought up to the point where, you know, that thought begins slowly to have power, you know. But what makes you even want to develop that muscle is the recognition in your face that you're fed up with the suffering of smoking. So you have to even first recognize that. Because you won't have the power to even want to give up cigarettes unless you see the suffering. And that's using that as the analogy here. Until we even begin to contemplate what is attachment. Even to look at the nature of it. Even to get a feeling. Because right now we think what we mean by attachment, we think it's called happiness. We call it the wrong thing. So this needs itself a lot of courage, even before you begin changing it. So it's an evolutionary process that needs many different approaches, you understand? But yes, you're absolutely right. It's that the muscle inside us, just using that as a story, you know, is very weak right now because it hasn't been exercised. So the aim is just to keep looking at the suffering until, I mean, that's why, Cliff, I tell you, why some of these friends of mine in prison really practice much harder than we do. Because, darling, they don't need to be convinced that they are, that suffering is disgusting and they are fed to their teeth. And you know yourself, Cliff, if anything goes wrong in your life, when you really start to practice, even for a day. Because you see it so starkly. The angry mind, the jealous mind, the mind that's just freaking out. But when everything's going nicely, it's really hard to see. And this is interesting, and this is exactly why, and I always quote the Lama Zopa when he wrote to one of these guys, you know, your prison is nothing in comparison with the prison of Rabina and Cliff. Because when Rabina and Cliff think, it's like we're getting the junk all the time. And as long as you're getting the junk all the time, you don't think you're suffering. Do you see my point? But they can't get the junk in there. So therefore you are forced in the face of your own suffering. So we often need the wake-up calls, you know. Then we start to get strong. So to really be in an ordinary life where you're not grossly suffering and to see this stuff needs a lot of clear, intelligent mind to really see it, to really analyze. Isn't it? Not an easy job, you know. So this is why sometimes suffering can be the best wake-up call for us. Extreme suffering, losing somebody leaving you, can be the best catalyst for some changes to happen. Every one of us knows that, you know. Losing all your money, you know, getting cancer. Unbelievable wake-up calls. That's exactly what one of my friends in prison, when he woke up in a car accident, having been a junk all his life and killed somebody, you know, was the wake-up call. He said, a complete wake-up call. A huge catharsis he went through, you know, transformed his life finally. But it took that and having life in prison to finally do it to him, you know. That's how thick we are. That's how stupid we are, you know. So. So the first step is to really see. Not just kind of have this guilty sort of, oh, I better give up attachment, you know. You've got to know it. When you really can know it yourself, you don't, you know, eventually you've got, that gives you great, that gives you power. That gives you power. So we have to just look, analyze, just all just catch it, watch, look, you know. And the fact is, as Dalai Lama says, if you can really from your own direct experience decide that what Buddha says is not true, then of course stop it immediately. Buddha's wrong. Reject him, you know. So it's not a question of guilt and just blind belief. That's just sort of childish. Using our own minds, using our own intelligence is the most important thing. So, I mean, he's either wrong or he's not, isn't it? It's either right or wrong. He's not challenging us, really, not forcing it down our throats. He's either right or he's not. That's up to us. No one's forcing us to be Buddhist or even to practice 1% of it, you know. Anything else, people? Yes.
2: So are we supposed to feel powerful of ourselves once we
0: recognize You already will feel so powerful. Yes, you're empowered. This process, what it brings is an enormous sense of empowerment in the right way. Absolutely, Cliff. You have great courage and strength. And you know that you don't want the suffering anymore. So you have a great, it's like self-respect. The person who's able, using in the ordinary gross analogy, just give up being a junkie and give up being an alcoholic, it shows great self-respect. And but the fact that you can do it, it indicates we have great power. So that's exactly right. And it doesn't bring weakness, or I'm lost, or I'm giving up everything, I've got nothing left, life's pathetic. That's terrible. But the second we start exercising or tasting our own potential, rather than tasting the cake, which is based on the belief that you're empty now and cake will give it to you. But when you start exercising your own potential to have power over the cake, immediately satisfaction comes. That's what's interesting. The second you do that, that one time you exercise your own power instead of being empowered, you know, overwhelmed by the cake, which is essentially what attachment is. Attachment is like a baby that says, I'm nothing, and all these gorgeous things out there, you know. Do you understand what I'm saying? That's the real weakness. That's the child's mind, which is how we all are. That's samsara. The moment we exercise our own power, that itself instantly, and that's in that most direct answer to Sue's question, that instant you don't feel attachment, although it feels like the pain of giving up, it actually brings power, because you're tasting your own power to do something, you're tasting your own potential. So you just develop that a million times, then you really are, you become who you really are then, a fully satisfied person, fully developed, blissful being. Do you see? God, no. Everything's a question of what you do with it, isn't it?
3: How do you do that? Can you still
0: eat? Absolutely. And follow attachment. Although it feels like the pain of giving up, it actually brings power, because you're tasting your own power to do something, you're tasting your own potential. So you just develop that a million times. Then you really are, you become who you really are then. A fully satisfied person, fully developed, blissful being. Do you see? God, no. Everything's a question of what you do with it, isn't it?
3: How do you do that? Can you still eat
0: it? Absolutely. No problem then. You can have everything then. Once we've gone out of being locked, overwhelmed by the object, then we have the power. Simple way of saying, when we have the power, you can have cakes, you can have whatever you like, 32 wives, honey. It's cool. You understand my point? I mean, it's like, as to whether we will want them then is another point. But when we have found the power here, the cake has stopped having power. Therefore, one way of saying it is that's when the suffering is gone. It's another indication of the suffering having gone, you know.
3: So that word with possessions is what I'm asking. Like,
0: say it again.
3: I understand, connection with my wife.
0: Yes.
3: Okay, because I love her.
0: That's right.
3: I'm attached to her, but I guess I really love her.
0: Yes, that's it.
3: That applies to possessions.
0: Exactly. I mean, it's very interesting. You have, in the history of, say, Mahayana Buddhism, you have all these stories of these kind of ridiculously rich, powerful kings and queens and people who govern worlds, you know. But because they're truly to the point of being just total altruism, that they've manifested in that world as that person so they can benefit people. So it's effortless. They just use it to benefit others. And we can see that. We can see some people who have a lot of things but have big hearts and are not attached, so they can give it all away and they keep getting more. It's interesting. So for sure, yeah. When you've really given up attachment and you have altruism in your heart, then you have everything you have for the sake of others then. And that itself is just immense joy to oneself, you know, because it's sort of like you finish the job, you're now full. You're done, you're full. So now you can benefit others, you know. And that's why you use everything you need, everything you've got. It makes complete sense, you know. So that's why. So put it like this. If you know you're grossly attached to a certain object, it is appropriate sometimes to give up the object, to give yourself some space, to look on the mind, you know. But for most of us, we mightn't be that attached, but we have to look at that. I mean, the sign that you're attached to something is when you lose it, you freak out. So test yourself every now and again. You know what I mean? Doesn't mean, of course we're attached. I mean, the thought of losing your wife is heartbreaking. But that's the thing too, what's interesting. Coming in this whole package is sort of some love, some attachment, some this, some that, all this big mixture all together. Like in this glass of liquid, a bit of milk, a bit of water, a bit of something else. So right, all we have to do, what we're trying to do is grow the love part. And the sign that there's love in a relationship is it lasts when all the fire finishes. I mean, look at the relationships that don't last and they're just anger and jealousy take over. It's because it's mostly attachment. Do you see my point? But if there is real love there, that's what makes a relationship last, you know. And it grows more and more and more. Okay, the attachment can grow too, but one has to just observe that, you know. It's a very just, it's really just a lot of awareness of the different qualities within us and observing them. And the sign, a really interesting sign of it being attachment, is even the second a person says what you don't want, you get irritable and get annoyed and don't like it, you know. That's a sign there was attachment to there. But if the person, if the person you love doesn't do what you want, and it gets, that's a sign of attachment. But if the person you love doesn't do what you want and you kind of are able to work through it and let go and accept and be happy for them, then that's a sign that love is most prevalent. And that the aim is to grow that one. That's the point. And so in other words, if you're feeling good inside, it's the sign that there's some virtue there. If you're feeling kind of that one, it's a sign of the delusion there. It's a very simple kind of little litmus test, you know. Makes sense, doesn't it? What else then? I missed that bit. What do you mean? Sometimes what you do doesn't matter. What do you mean?
4: It's like your action, I'm not attached to the results of my actions. So it really doesn't matter what I do. And so I feel free to do whatever I want as long as I'm not attached.
0: According to whom? Who says this?
4: I've heard, you know, some teachers, their goal is enlightenment. So they want to be free from attachment to any of the worldly things that you're supposed to do.
0: Who says all this? I've never heard any of this before. This is not Buddhist teaching that I understand.
4: You know, I've encountered and I've met some teacher from the various traditions that the goal is freedom from attachment to things.
0: Yes.
4: And so if you attain that state, you're living in the moment. And so sometimes your actions is coming from some spontaneous
0: Well, it sounds to me the way, only going on your words now, and I know what you're talking about, I know, but I want to just go on your words. It sounds to me

0: very good state, what you're describing. Whether you're accurately describing what you think other people are saying is another point, you know. The point is, according to Buddhism, the way I'm understanding it from the teachings I've received, the more you look at the delusions in the mind, the more you understand how they cause you pain and how they necessarily cause you to harm others, then if you give them up, if I give up attachment, which means this neurotic I want and I need, as if I'm some inferior, separate, neurotic being, and I develop the fullness of my being, then necessarily I will only have kindness towards you. It will be impossible to ever have an angry thought about you, to even if you harm me, to even be angry with you, to want to harm you. It's an impossibility, because anger and the rest come from attachment. It's just impossible to have it. So then I'd only have a sense of moral responsibility. It would be impossible not to. So the thing is, I know you sort of, often the way Zen, I'm not criticizing Zen now, but the way often Zen can be interpreted is that it doesn't matter what you do, and you don't, you know, you're beyond rules, you can do anything, you can have 49 things, you can kill 27 people. I mean, that is in a sense a conclusion that is accurate, but it's not the point, because you'd only do that if it were beneficial. Even if you haven't achieved bodhicitta yet, you're the highest level of great compassion, altruism, where you only want to only benefit others. You would naturally only do what is coming from a pure place. Now, the point is, when you're really a highly developed being in this side, and you've got the compassion side as well, very developed, because you've also got power of mind to see people and to see future and past, you might see that if you kill that person now, you'll prevent 42,000 other people from dying. And at the moment in time, because nobody else is clairvoyant, they can't see. In other words, let's say you could see that those two guys in Littleton were going to kill those people. Let's just say that. You're a great being, and you had clairvoyance, and you had enormous compassion. Do you understand my point? And you decided you're going to kill these two boys. Now, do you think anybody's going to believe you? You'd be the one on the you'd be on death row. Do you see my point here? But that's a possibility. Buddhist terms, once you've really developed, one of the other consequences of developing your mind and getting rid of attachment is you develop enormous powers like clairvoyance into past and future, because it's the presence of all the thick delusions now that prevent us from seeing past and future. In Buddhist terms, this is just part of the deal. Do you see my point? And if you've developed, not only have you developed nirvana in yourself, but you've also developed enormous compassion for others, that their suffering is unbearable, then you will do what look like outrageous actions. But you know where you're coming from. And you won't say, hey, I'm clairvoyant, I'm a bodhisattva. They'll just think you're even madder and put you in a madhouse as well. Do you see my point? So yes, indeed, when you're really at that level, you can even do what looks like negative. But there's no way it's even a fraction of negative. It's only coming from the purest place. Does that make sense? Does that answer your questions, do you think? Well, not really.
1: Your actions do make a difference. Once you are at a high level, there is no need to harm anybody.
0: No, for your own side, for your sake, absolutely no need to harm a single being. It just wouldn't even arise, you know. Just wouldn't even arise, because any time we harm people now, it's usually out of attachment and grasping and anger and my own me being threatened. So when there's no longer an I to be threatened, when you are like blissful and your consciousness is like pervading the universe and your oneness with all beings, I mean, harming's irrelevant. This wouldn't arise, you see. And that's what it means by going beyond rules and all that. Right, I mean, it's like, once you're at that level, of course you don't need to have rules of morality, because you are naturally moral. It's in that sense you've gone beyond them. Do you see? Not in the sense of you don't care about them, and therefore you abuse them. That's just another way of having delusion, you know. Do you see the difference? Well, it feels like the end. Isn't the end? No? Questions? No? Yeah. Okay. Yeah. Absolutely.
1: And so I don't know if the problem is that when people try to change, people notice the difference right away.
0: Yes.
1: And they will try to tell you, well, what's wrong with you? You know,

0: they took it too good, and I was like, how should I say it? You literally to drag you back to the way you are, or the, you know, to, you, we try to change, to take a different path. And then we say, well, that doesn't, you know, that's nonsense, you know, let's go and do something, you know, all this stuff. And yet, when we talk here, and then we say, oh, this is great, but then when we go out there, and then we say, everybody's doing different.
1: I understand. Yes.
0: We tend to
1: yes,
0: back to
1: that's
0: the way
1: right. Yeah, absolutely. Yes. Exactly.
0: So it's kind of difficult.
1: It is difficult, yes.
0: We talk here and then we say, okay, this is the way.
1: That's right.
0: I'm fed up with suffering,
1: yes.
0: I'm
1: yes.
0: fed up with this
1: yes.
0: passion. Mm. And then we go out there.
1: That's right. That's right.
0: By all these, especially in this country.
1: Exactly.
0: Where, you know, this, we believe what we see,
1: yes.
0: what we hear, very
1: yes.
0: direct you know,
1: yes.
0: reaction
1: yes.
0: to the material world.
1: That's right.
0: So then? It's very difficult.
1: Mm.
0: How can we know?
1: Well, it's like if you were trying to give up being an alcoholic, you wouldn't keep going back to the bar, would you?
0: No.
1: So it's difficult when everything is a bar, I agree. So to have one, at least one friend who can support you. Yeah, I know, but I'm talking, using that as an analogy. I'm using the bar as an analogy for samsara, like what you're talking about. So you, as you don't have a choice, as this is the world, you just have to learn. I mean, it sounds a bit arrogant, maybe. It's just not meant to be. You have to learn to select your friends and learn to be around people. That's why if you really are seriously trying to practice some kind of path, if you're learning to practice tennis, you don't keep going and hanging out with football players. Do you see my point? You have to find other tennis players, dear. That's your responsibility. Otherwise, you'll keep forgetting that you're a tennis player. You keep playing football. Do you see my point? It's very simple. No, you don't have to alienate people. No, no, no, you don't.
0: You start finding all, you know, things that you don't, I mean, you know, I have this friend, for instance, and then he starts saying like, well, you're different, you don't like this, like that. So we start having less time, sharing time together.
1: That's okay. Well, that's all right.
0: And then, but then at the same time, I fear losing the friend.
1: Okay, well, you have to look at that, don't you?
0: Yeah.
1: What is it you fear losing? What is it about? I mean, you just have to look carefully. So there are several points there. One point is, you can actually be a Buddhist, even a 1% Buddhist, and you don't have to look different to anybody. It's very internal. That's one thing, to develop that skill. And then secondly, of course you have to reassess. It's like anything in your life, like the same analogy as the tennis player, if you're starting now to develop new interests, let's say. So naturally, certain friends will start to fall away, but you don't do it with a negative attitude, you don't do it being arrogant. Yes, it's a bit painful sometimes, but you have to just look at it and not just make too many decisions, but just allow it. And if every day you're making a decision you want to try and be a good person and practice there and do this and do that, then slowly you'll develop a new thing. It's just this transition time is a bit painful. Do you see? But one has to be skillful. You have to check your own mind, you know.
0: But you still like your old friends, right?
1: Yeah, of course. There's no, and in the end,
0: sure.
1: I understand. Just go one day at a time, you know. Try not to impose big rules on yourself and try not to find fault. It's important to do that. Don't separate yourself by thinking, oh, I'm being so pure now, and all these ordinary people out there. It can be this very common way to people become. It's not appropriate. It just becomes arrogant. And it cuts you off unnecessarily. You should try and develop a good heart, you know. Remember that. Do you understand? Right. Let's finish. So, just a little prayer, that's all. The way Buddhism's saying karma works, you know, as you've heard. Each moment, we're sowing seeds in the mind. So we've been sowing, you know, as many seeds as many moments as there have been since we started. Hour and a quarter, whatever. All these seeds. May they ripen in our minds. May all the things we've thought about, listened to, contemplated, you know, may we use our own, we develop our own courage to see our own minds, to really recognize what is suffering, what is happiness, what is the causes of it. Learn to eliminate the causes and to grow the causes of happiness. And yes, it's always painful. Changing anything is always painful. Which is why to have the clarity to really understand why you're doing it gives you the courage to want to do it. Rather than doing it out of vague idea or doing it out of guilt, you know. So may all that ripen. And may eventually, as a result of these seeds we're planting, all of this ripen in the development of our own phenomenal potential. For our sake and the sake of others.

0: Okay. Thanks, everyone.
1: Tashi Delek, number two, Lamrum Shevi, Geji Gundu Taveto, Pyogi Nangchu Senshi Ye. 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

Samajam, Chigasan, and the Dawatan Samalasama, Tabakan, the Samasa, and Samasa, and Nabaja, Mamala, Chigago, Lodian.

Yeah, my Zimbabwe, the Gaza, yeah, why is the Boston?

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Tashi Delek, number two, Lamrum Sevi, Geji Gundu Taveto, Pyogi Nangchu Senshiye. 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

0: Tashi Delek, number two, Lamrum Shevi, Geji Gundu Tagato, Pyogi Nangcho Senshi Ye. 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
1: In the short term and the long term, this is actually the Buddhist view. In other words, what Buddha is saying, Buddhism is saying that Buddhism doesn't posit a creator in the same way that I suppose most other what we call religious views, you know, would say. This is the concept of God as the creator of reality, the creator of universes, the creator of beings. This is not a Buddhist view. And it's probably in the sense that as so-called religion, it's one of the major differences between Buddhism and all others. And it's for this reason, I think, that people would often say that Buddhism isn't a religion, because we tend to assume that something that is a religion, it assumes a creator God. It seems to be an assumption. This is not, again, not the Buddhist view. Buddhism would say definitely it is a religion, in the sense of it being a spiritual path, in the sense of being a path that deals with the, you know, with the inner part of a human being and of all living beings. And so the central point in Buddhism, if you like, Buddha's actual explanation of how come reality is the way it is, universes are the way they are, sentient beings are the way they are, you know, is all explained by this view of cause and effect, this concept of karma. And there are different ways of looking at it. I mean, there's the ways of describing how the universe came into being in relation to karma, and then there's the more experiential, day-to-day way of looking at the concept of karma. Because one of the key points also in Buddhism is that the various teachings and the philosophy and the rituals and the methods and the meditation techniques, whatever, all of them finally have to be something that we take and put into our lives and make experiential, make something real, you know. All of Buddhist philosophy is pointing to practice. This is the point, you know. So the experiential way of looking at karma is in terms of seeing that whatever we experience, if we label something, and if you think of it in a simple way, you know, whatever we experience, we can put it under two headings: suffering and happiness. If you think about it, levels of them. That's all. But basically, the suffering and this happiness. If you think about it, everything you experience from moment to moment, as many moments as there are in a day, you can put all your experiences under either one of these headings. Sometimes hard to see when things are almost like you could say perhaps there's a third heading called indifferent. But let's forget about those. So the whole Buddha's explanation of why we suffer, why we're happy, the main cause of it is not, one of the key things is it's not the external. The main cause of my suffering is not the other person being unkind to me. The main cause of my suffering isn't the weather, the external world. The main cause, and this is where it becomes something experiential, is, according to Buddhism, is within our own mind. So in the very short term, we can see this in a simple way, you know, that if I have the propensity to be angry and then someone does a certain thing, we can see, you know, that it's fairly easy to see when you have two people, let's say at the bus stop, you know, one person's angry and one person's patient. Well, it's clear that same activity of the bus being late brings a very different effect, doesn't it, in the two different people. So we can, even from this point of view, it's fairly easy to see the person's anger, the main cause of it isn't the bus being late. Because if it were, both people would be equally angry. It clearly is the anger in the person's mind. And the main reason the other person doesn't suffer so much is because they have more patience. So what Buddhist practice is all about is really looking at this very simple thing. Looking, in other words, learning to take more responsibility. This is the most short-term, simple way of understanding karma, you know. That if we can really begin to see that if we change our own mind, then we can learn to really increase our happiness and lessen our suffering, which is the bottom line for every one of us. If you check why we do what we do, you know, why we make choices, why we have this job, why we choose that relationship, why we make our simple choices from day to day, it's the most basic ways. It's in terms of what causes us happiness and what causes suffering. We want to have happiness, we don't want to have suffering. It's almost so simplistic that we don't think about it that way, but if you check your activities, if you check the actions of your dog and your cat, it's the same thing, you know. And there's nothing wrong with, you know, changing the outside world, choosing the food you prefer, having the better designed house, that's okay. The Buddha's view is that what happens is that we invest too much energy. We give too much power to the outside. In other words, you can say our philosophy now, in general, is that the outside world is the cause of happiness and the outside world is the cause of suffering. We kind of know that anger makes us... we sort of know anger makes us miserable, but our real philosophy is that if we keep getting the right people in front of us, we won't get angry. We keep believing in that, don't we? We keep acting in this way. So although we do know that anger does play a part in it, that our own mind has some part in it, we actually... But the evidence proves, the way we act, proves we really believe the outside person is the cause. And this is the thing, for the most simple level of Buddhist practice in relation to karma is to learn to take more, is to look more inside and to take and to give more power to our own mind and less power to the outside. And actually it's a very practical thing, because if we have the humility to see this, then we can prove that it works, you know. Any one of us, we know if we can control our anger, if we can learn to transform it, let go of it, change it, become more happy. There is simply no question. So the most basic level of karma, if we could just do this much, already our lives would be extraordinary. You know, it's very clear. So why is it so hard? Even at this level, forget about the more long-term views of karma in relation to past lives and future lives, which for many of us is an esoteric idea, which we can talk about. But at this most basic level, if we could get that together, you know, already incredible, already amazing. If we could do this, already the world would be an extraordinary place. Doesn't matter whether you even so-called believe in future past lives or whatever, any of this. If we can actually empower our own minds more and really begin to change our own mind, you know. And it's empowering, because if you check the kind of mentality that comes with really believing the outside as the cause of our suffering and the cause of our happiness, this mentality is actually one of the victim. You check, you know. It's kind of saying that I am completely the victim of whatever happens. I have no control. The weather's bad, just have to be miserable. Someone smiles at me, just have to be happy. Delicious cake in front of me, have to be happy. Ugly cake in front, have to suffer. It's like we're really saying that we don't have a choice. And it really is that we're giving too much, you know, it really is that we're giving all the power to someone else, something else, to the outside world. And that, in a sense, is saying, I don't have any power. It's the victim mentality. So if we, you know, if we could see it this way, it's a very tasty way to understand why we should change our anger, lessen our anger, lessen our pride, lessen our jealousy, increase our patience and generosity and love and all the rest. It's just a logical reason. It's a psychological, logical reason, you know. In other words, you know, when we, especially in our culture, when we talk about something as being spiritual or religious, you know, we always think of it as something that someone is saying I should do. Somehow, for some reason, I should be this way. Because God said, or somebody said, you know. This is not the Buddhist approach. The Buddhist approach is demanding through the meditation techniques, through techniques, through our own, we learn to look more at our own mind, recognize more what is happening in our own mind, understand our own mind more, meaning understand our motives, understanding our views, understanding all the chatter that goes on all day, every day, you know. And it's obvious. I mean, this is something that's kind of, these ideas aren't so foreign to us, especially the last, you know, 20, 30, 50, 60 years, psychology and psychotherapy and these various techniques are very common in our culture. So this type of speaking is not so foreign to us. But this is the actual substance of Buddhist spiritual practice. I mean, Buddha's been talking this for 2,500 years, you know, not just the last 50. So in other words, practice, spiritual practice in Buddhist terms, is dealing with your own mind. Is being your own therapist, as one lama said. It sounds like a nice cliche, but there's a very deep truth to it, you know. This is spiritual practice. Spiritual practice isn't just, I mean, indeed in Buddhism, especially in Tibetan Buddhism, you've got all the area of what we call, what we seem to think of as spiritual, the rituals and the prostrations and the altars and looking like this, dressed as a nun and all this stuff, you know, and vows and seemingly many prayers, all of this stuff. But the whole approach in Buddhism, that isn't separate. Those techniques aren't separate from the psychological part. Whereas in our culture now, isn't it? We've got philosophy, psychology, religion. They're all very separate, and we don't see any relationship. That's not the Buddhist view, which is interesting, I think. So a person who's full on Tibetan Buddhist, let's say, does their prayers, does their rituals, does their meditations and their practices and their, you know, but also does the work of being their own therapist, because that's the very heart of practice. You can do all the other stuff, but in a sense it's hollow unless you're doing the real job of looking into your own mind. And the essence of that, the very central point in Buddhist practice, is this understanding and therefore this application of this view of karma, cause and effect. That I'm responsible. That I can be responsible. That I can actually learn to shift and change my life and become more happy. This is the simple point. And less suffering. And therefore, kinder and more compassionate to other people. And therefore, change the world. Because if each one of us led our lives in this way, it's inevitable that the world would change. It's natural, it's obvious. And we just look around us. We can see that we live in a culture where the philosophy is the outside is to blame. We can see, just any, you know, every day, look at this world. It's evident that that's the philosophy we're all living by. That's the philosophy we uphold. Well, this philosophy in Buddhist terms is called samsara. You know, we're all samsarists, in other words. A samsarist, I'm using the term loosely, you know, this term samsara, it refers to the whole approach of being caught up in these deluded states of mind, of anger and jealousy and pride, and believing that the causes of them are the outside. Therefore, the job is to change the outside, then I'll be happy. You know, to change the outside, then I'll suffer less. Get rid of the external enemy, then I'll be happy. Buddhism says that's samsara. So we're all samsarists right now. And we can see it's our philosophy. We don't think of it as our philosophy. We just think of it as real, don't we? We think, well, this is how things are. I notice that I feel miserable when someone is mean to me, so it must be right. Isn't it? It's how it feels. We don't think that our mother taught us this philosophy when we were a child, like she taught us our Catholic philosophy or something, you know. So this, and it is so instinctive in this, we can see. Okay, Buddhism has an explanation of how come. And this is all the continuity of consciousness and past lives and blah, blah, blah, you know. But this most simple level, which is not a foreign idea to us. But we can see it is foreign in the sense of the difficulty of it. It's enormously hard to do such simple words, you know. Look into your own mind. Change your own mind. Such a simple thing to say. It's not even a complicated philosophy, you know. It's something so simple. But look how difficult it is, you know. Every day it's a struggle, isn't it? Every one of us can see. Even if we've been trying to do this for 20, 30, 40, 50 years, all our life, you know, we can see it is so hard. It's like going against what seems to be natural. It seems to be natural to point the fingers outside. It seems to be natural, doesn't it, to blame the other person. Look at the raging in our minds. We mightn't have to be some maniac going around shooting people to know that our mind can be so angry, you know, full of anger, endless thoughts. Blaming, pointing fingers, resentful, bitter, if only this, he this, she this, blah, blah, blah, not stopping, isn't it? We're still smiling and being normal person. No one can see a maniac inside, you know? You know what I mean? Every day it's a struggle. Okay, Buddhism says it's because we've got this habit for eons. This is the very nature of suffering. So whether we're, you know, African, American, Israeli, it doesn't matter what our external culture is, we all share this samsaric philosophy. This is Buddha's view. And that this is the cause of our suffering. This is the cause of our suffering. This exact viewpoint instinctively held in our mind is why we suffer. Whether it's people in a relationship, whether it's a country, whether it's two countries, you know, families, groups, doesn't matter. Two animals, two ants. Same reason. So of course, when you have this philosophy, then everything that happens, we use the logic of this philosophy to prove our point. So every time someone is mean to me, it increases my belief in the philosophy that the outside world causes me suffering, because it seems to prove it, doesn't it? Oh, well, I felt bad again. So that's the logic we use. It seems faultless logic, doesn't it? The difficulty is, you know, to learn to see how that's faulty. To start to understand every time I get angry with a person who says something mean to me. To apply this, the philosophy, let's say the Buddhist philosophy, that the reason I'm suffering now, this moment, isn't because he said those words, but is because of the presence of the anger in my mind. This is not difficult to see. It is difficult to see because our habit, in its nature, it's not difficult to see. But it is difficult to see because it's not been our habit. That's why. We've obscured ourselves. For so long we've been caught up in the view, you know, and the belief in our own interpretation. Every time he's mean to me, boom, I'm suffering because he said those mean words. And so the Buddhist one's saying, every time he's mean to me, you know, I'm suffering and I get angry, I'm suffering because of my anger. Just pointing the finger in a new place, that's all. But of course then, the irony is too, we think, oh, that's bad because that means I've got to feel guilty. That's not at all. The whole point to hear this one, so simple, one we all know, you know, is to see that it's a practical issue. It's a practical thing. The bottom line is, do you want to be happy? Do you want to feel less stressed, less miserable, less neurotic, more kind, more loving? Every one of us would have to say yes. You know. If a dog could answer, the dog would say yes. It's so clear to us. So all Buddha's saying, well, honey, the methods you're using now don't work. Give them up. Not for moralistic reasons, because he said so, which is how we think of religion. No. It's simply because it doesn't work. And if we have the humility to look, we will recognize the truth of this. And that's why, again, the emphasis in Buddhism isn't doing something because somebody said, which is how we tend to think of religion, you know. The reason to do something is because it works. And what we're dealing with here is learning how to discover, you know, how to uncover our extraordinary human potential. According to Buddhism, we all possess innately astonishing potential within our own being right now to be more happy, more wise, more loving, more kind, all the rest, all these words we know so well. They are our natural potential. It's waiting to be uncovered. Now, we want to be happy. Yes, I want to be more loving, more kind, more happy, please, we say. Definite, we know this. But all Buddha's saying is we're using the wrong methods. Not wrong, again, in a moral sense. Simply wrong because they don't work. It's a practical thing. It's so important to hear it in this way, which is not how we tend to hear so-called religion, is it? It's something truly psychological, you know. And all the practices in Buddhism, all the practices and the methods and techniques and the blah, blah, blah, are all pointing to the doing of this job, are all meant to be methods to help us do this very job, you know. This is the point. And so, of course, it's all based on your own experience. Now, I can say to you for sure, the reason I'm a Buddhist now, after so many years, is because so far, the little bit that I've tried to put into practice actually works. So if something works, you keep doing it. It's reasonable. If the method you use to make that delicious cake works, you'd be a fool to change it, wouldn't you? Same thing here. If things work, you know, and that's meant to be the point. To just blindly do something is ignorance, according to Buddhism. But to do it, you know, when you've got some conviction because you know it works, then nothing can take it away from you. It doesn't matter what you call it then. So this is the most basic level of Buddhist practice, and in a sense though, the most difficult too. It's easy to say, oh, I'm a Buddhist and I accept karma and reincarnation and go blah, blah, blah with all the theories. But just look into our own lives, you know, every day. It's so difficult. Because it's like spontaneous, isn't it? The response to see it on the outside, the moment that person says the mean words and the mind immediately starts to interpret and the hurt is feeling here and you see the person is unkind, you hear those mean words, you know. The whole story, isn't it? The whole story is kind of watertight. Her words are why I'm feeling miserable. It's a watertight story. We can't see it. We can't see that this is an interpretation that is faulty. It's hard to see this. I think this alone, I keep saying this, this is the most basic level I'm talking now. The view of karma extends to a much, you know, various other levels that go beyond past and future. About how even the universe came into being. All is to do with the concept of karma. We can discuss this. But this one, I tell you, this one is the most tasty because it's experiential. If in one day, every time we have an experience, And this is the skill to learn, I tell you. If you think of what you think of experiences, each day, isn't it? There's a whole city, there's you walking through your life, being here. Like the continuity is you from A to Z. You understand? Just think of it in those terms. There's you walking through each moment of each day. Okay? But each moment of each day, this you is having various experiences, isn't it? This person says this and smiles at you. That person is mean to you. The traffic is bad. The traffic is good. The food is good. The food is bad. The weather is nice. The weather is not nice. All these external things, right? Which we consider already life. This is life out there. Already we can see this is the main emphasis, you know. Already we're putting all our energy into this outside world. But if you can try and reverse that and think of you being the continuity, and if you think in this way, just as an example, then the various things happening to you are just catalysts, aren't they? They're various catalysts. If you see the world in this way, they're various catalysts for you to have a certain experience. And right now, the thing we mostly act on is the outside, as if that's the real cause. Whereas Buddhism is saying, like I said, it's a catalyst only. The real thing that's happening, from this perspective we're talking now, the real thing that's happening is what's in your mind. So if we have enough awareness, which is what we try to learn through meditation, to actually bring it, you know, instead of going out to him every time he says those mean words, or, oh, isn't he so divine, you know, all your energy goes out. Don't have the energy go out. Use that catalyst to bring the energy in and to check up what did just happen inside me. Label it accurately. Is it anger? Is it jealousy? Is it pride? Is it neurosis? Is it neediness? Is it attachment? Is it love? Is it kindness? Is it generosity? There's only so many names for each of the moments of our psychology, if you'd like. But we can do just this a few times a day. Already something profound, you know. This is practice. This is practice. This is practice. So, you know, when he says those mean words, instead of going, he this, which is what we do now, he this, endlessly, isn't it? The voice doing the story, he said this and he said that. We can't stop it, can we? So we're not talking about ourselves at all. We're not looking at ourselves at all. We're looking at him. We're describing him. We're analysing him. We're blaming him. We're assessing him. Nothing to do with my own mind. My own mind's working overtime. But the object of it is him. What we're trying to do here, in this first basic level of practice, is make, you know, the object of my mind, myself. Not in a self-centered way, in a practical way, to help recognize clearly, okay, Rabina, that's your anger. Shut up, you know. Or whatever method to use to help shift it, change it, alter the way we're feeling. And the way we're feeling is rooted in how we think. This is what's interesting, too. If we look at anger, you know, you check anger. Okay, like I said, all the thoughts are going on in your mind. You mightn't be sort of the heart pounding level of anger, which is at the beginning usually, you know, and then when it calms down for the rest of the day, or half an hour or a month, whatever, depending on how strong your anger is, where is this anger existing? The person's action was last week, you know. But what's happening is this whole story, your head full of this story, isn't it? Endless. You're going through all the things he did and he said, and you have a picture of him, you get angry and hurt. But this constant story, non-stop, isn't it? If only this, and if only that, and he should do this, and this, and this, and I'm going to tell him this, and you have all these long conversations inside your head. You're going to make him change this way, and he should, because I'm right, and he's wrong, and all this stuff. If you could write it all down, by the end of the day, you'd have a novel. Isn't it true? So where does anger come? It's clear where it exists, in the mind, in the thoughts. It's all these thoughts. It's an elaborate story about what that person did and how they shouldn't have done it and how you're right and they're wrong and if only this and I'm going to tell them that. You understand what I'm saying? Everybody knows what I'm saying. That whole big scenario, that is all thought, and that is the anger. Now you know yourself, when you're feeling happy, what does it mean? You check your mind, you've got happy thoughts. He's this, he's so kind, and blah, blah, blah, and the weather's lovely. Even if it is about the outside world, it's pleasant thoughts, isn't it? It's nice thoughts. You write them all down, you've got a very pleasant thing to read. Do you understand my point? So that's what we're dealing with. It's nothing esoteric. Dealing with anger. You think, well, how can I change anger? It's this emotion, you know? We mystify emotion. Emotion is just a word we use for very strong thoughts. That's all, isn't it? That seem to have an energy of their own, seem to have a life of their own. Stop them? Don't be ridiculous. How can I stop them, we think, you know? That's how it is. That's how we feel, isn't it? We don't think we can change emotion. We don't think we can change all those thoughts, because they do appear to have a life of their own, don't they? Like someone inside you thinking those thoughts, driving you along, making you miserable. But it's your thoughts, you know. They're your thoughts. That person with their mean words didn't inject those thoughts into you, isn't it? This is how we feel virtually, isn't it? So all Buddha's been saying is, because of this constant thinking process, thoughts, according to the propensities, and they're all according to the propensities we have. I mean, I can attest, you know, that I had certain qualities since I was a tiny girl. I recall anger since a tiny girl. Another one of my sisters, not so much. It wasn't her propensity. It was mine, you know. Pride. Someone else not. So we can see there's a habit, and all Buddhism is saying is, and this is the longer picture of karma now, is that from the time of conception, when this consciousness came into that mother's egg and sperm, the father's, mother's and father's egg and sperm, that whole like little nucleus of you, with all that was there, with all those propensities, you know. Your mother and father didn't teach you those. They're not even possessed in their genes, not according to Buddhism. This consciousness that turned into, based on the egg and sperm of the mother, in the consciousness going into that egg and sperm, turns into this package called Robina, with all those propensities. All those propensities were right there. And where they came from wasn't mother, father, wasn't God or Buddha. They're not just physical. They're not just randomly plopped there by somebody. They come from previous moments of themselves. Just like if you see today, your anger is a continuity of yesterday's anger and of the day before's, isn't it? It's something you're familiar with. It's so logical. Like the car, the green, the flower today, the growth of it is the continuity of the previous flower of yesterday when it was slightly smaller, going back to the seed, isn't it? Well, that's all. This concept of seeds is what Buddhism uses in relation to the concept of karma. We bring all these seeds with us, which are the propensities, that then grow into the fruits, you know. So that's why, you know, we can see the energy of this anger is strong. Why? And even though we can see it is merely a bunch of thoughts, they're very potent thoughts, aren't they? They're very loaded thoughts. And they're very strong, and they feel, like I said, as if they have an energy of their own. And just to say, well, change the way you think sounds like a joke, doesn't it? It sounds like a pathetic joke. And the reason it feels like a joke is because it's so deep inside us, that's all. So habitual. So habitual. We know anything that's habitual is painful to change. So all Buddha's saying, one way of saying, what our minds are made up of is these bunches of different propensities that then, because we just assume, well, this is me, we say, well, this is just me. It feels just like me. I felt it from the time I was born. It's just me, we say. This is my personality. So we kind of concretize it. And for this reason, make it virtually impossible for us to change. Not because, as I said, in its nature it is difficult to change, but because if you have the view, this is who I am, therefore I can't change, you know, in parentheses, well, of course, you won't try. If you assume anger is who you are, and that it's impossible to change, it's an emotion, how can I change an emotion, we say, then of course we won't try, will we? All Buddha's saying is, yes, it's an emotion. Emotion simply means a very strong propensity of thinking a certain way, such that it now is deeply your habit. And it's now become the way you view reality. And it's a philosophy you're very invested in. So of course, this is the reason. So if you start to change that view, oh, it's not the real me. Wow, it's thoughts, I can change it. It isn't my real person. It is my personality, but it's not concrete. It's just a way of thinking. If you have that view, then it starts to shake this concept of this solid, permanent, real, angry, this, that, me. In other words, you have to start seeing that it is possible. It's just a dynamic energy like anything else. Anger, jealousy, pride, you name it. Love, kindness, the same thing. You can change those too. You can lessen them, you know. Or you can increase them, up to us. This is the point. So what Buddhist practice is, what Buddhist so-called spiritual path practice is knowing your own mind, recognizing we have the power to change, recognizing that my mind is the main source of my suffering, like I've been saying, not his words. So having that as our philosophy, even though it's a baby, fragile philosophy, already some space to change. Possibility to change. Already it's possible. But you have to believe it's possible. We all can see this. If you don't believe you can ride that bike as a kid, you will never ride that bike, you know. It's very clear. It's clear that our thought, the mind is the first thing. You know? The mind is the source. If you have confidence you can do it, you will do it. Even if you're not as good at it as someone else. But if you work harder, you'll probably get better, you know, because you believe it. So this is the root of it. But we have to not just believe in an ignorant sense, but check out how it is logical. And it is logical that we can change. Because if once in our life, just once, we have refrained from saying those angry words, that is proof that anger can change. Because we just did it. We proved it. One time. If we can, just once in our life, we can recall that we reached out against our meanness and offered something to somebody, then it proves that we can change. It proves it. It's logic. And this is the point, you know. And this is one of the most necessary things, I think, is to have some kind of confidence in what we're doing, you know, which is why it's important, I think, to demystify what we mean by spiritual practice, you know. I mean, even the way we think of Buddha's practice somehow is an esoteric thing called meditation, sort of mysterious, and you change and you get feel better and mindful, these things, you know. They're just practical terms used for parts of our mind that we try to develop for very practical reasons, you know. That's all. It's important to demystify it. And of course, it's hard work. It's really tough work, you know. It's not easy at all. It's the hardest job on earth in what we're doing, you know, which is why it's important, I think, to demystify what we mean by spiritual practice, you know. I mean, even the way we think of Buddha's practice somehow is an esoteric thing called meditation, sort of mysterious, and you change and you get feel better and mindful, these things, you know. They're just practical terms used for parts of our mind that we try to develop for very practical reasons, you know. That's all. It's important to demystify it. And of course, it's hard work. It's really tough work, you know. It's not easy at all. It's the hardest job on earth to change our mind. And if we check it, the only one that brings guaranteed results. This is true. We can see this. It's not some religious statement, you know. We can see. If we can change, if we can learn to first believe that I can be less angry, less pride, less confused, less depressed, less jealous. In theory, no matter how long it takes. If you have that belief based on the logic, you know, that the mind is not fixed. And no matter how long it takes, the process will just take care of itself, you know. If you know, when you see an acorn, this little skinny little thing, you know, you know that you've learned botany, and you know that it will become an oak tree. Now you have to know that intellectually first. It doesn't tell you, oh, there's an oak tree. You know, it doesn't just pop up from its own side. You have to be told that that's an oak tree in potential. So you know no matter how long it takes, even if it's 100 years, you know that if you just nourish it every day, logically, an oak tree will come. Same with us. Same with the mind. To have this fundamental understanding of how it works. This is the very kind of central point of the whole of Buddhist practice. If you have any questions, any time, please send them, ask me.

I mean, why is it so hard for us, you know? Why is it so hard for us to stop that raging thinking process that is saying he this, he that, not fair this, poor me this, self-pity me, blah, blah, blah. Why is it so hard, you know? It's like hard. It's like going against the energy of a bomb, isn't it? It's like reversing the energy of a raging river. It feels so difficult. Well, again, like I'm saying, it's important to understand that what Buddhist way of saying is that it's not difficult in its nature. It's simple to change a thought. Just change the thought, you know. It's simple, in theory. But the reason it's so difficult is because it's for so long been going in that direction. You know, the energy, it's like that raging river going down. It's like this build-up of energy from before, raging, isn't it? That's how it is, and that's why it is so difficult. That's why it is so difficult. And this is why, in Buddhist terms, we need to think about it in this practical way, to understand the logic of it, to understand the possibility of change, that it's a logical thing. I mean, Buddhism has this concept of Buddha nature. Buddhism says, we all possess Buddha nature. Sounds kind of holy, you know, like you're all God or something. What it means, Buddha is this term, Sanskrit, right, that just means fully awakened, fully developed, fully enlightened, these terms. And they refer to the full development of a conscious mind, the full development of love, compassion, wisdom, and all the other so-called positive qualities, and the complete elimination of anger, jealousy, pride, blah, blah, blah, and all the negative qualities. That is literally what a Buddha means, fully awakened, fully enlightened. That's what it means. It's a truly psychological statement. It's just that the implications of it are way beyond what we imagine as possible psychologically, using that term, in our culture. So, for example, Buddhism, there's no psychology, is there, that I can think of in our culture that says, that posits, that you can be absolutely free of anger. You can be absolutely free of attachment. In fact, that sounds inhuman to us, because we don't see examples of this. We just assume, you know, if you have a little bit of anger and a little bit of attachment and a little bit of jealousy and a reasonable amount of love and a nice kind of general package of everything, then you're a reasonable human being. Well, in Buddhist terms, that's like saying, well, not have so much pollution and have just a little bit less pollution, but a bit more of this, and then just accept it. It's just like completely shortchanging yourselves, you know. In Buddhist terms, and this is where the teachings in Buddhism, the Buddhist philosophy, which for a Buddhist practitioner is necessary to think about because it gives all the possibilities, you know, the Buddhist philosophy would say, Buddhist psychology, that actually the nature of our being, the nature of consciousness, the nature of awareness itself, consciousness, mind, is pure, is perfect, is clear, like water, pure, H2O. And that pollution is very real, but it's not in the nature of that water. And no matter how long that pollution has been there, we know if you find the right methods, you can completely rid that water of the pollution and thus kind of uncover the pure H2O-ness of that water. Just like that, Buddhism says about our minds. Just that. That's the philosophy.

0: view in Buddhism. And of course, in Buddhist terms too, the whole kind of deal is a logical, it's meant to be a logical thing, not just like a belief, a religious thing. I believe it, you know. There's no concept like that in Buddhism, just believing in something because somebody said. That's ignorance in Buddhist terms. Which is why, as a Buddhist, it demands of us that we listen to the teachings and think about this stuff as philosophy and really see to try to find the truth, you know. What Buddhism is in pursuit of is truth, how reality is. Seeing reality as it is. That's what Buddhism is talking about, you know. And all Buddha is saying is the extent to which we don't see reality, which is the extent to which we see things through anger, jealousy, pride, and all the rest, is the extent to which we suffer. So, honey, don't want to suffer? Give up the rubbish. Depollute your mind, you know. Because it's your nature anyway. This is the Buddhist view. So it seems to me the way our minds work in the West, you know, we have these very intelligent minds. Use them. Really use them to see how it is true that, yes, I can change. If we can get some conviction in that, then nothing will stop us, you know. Just this victim mentality that we all have now, we kind of sink into the inertia of, oh, I can't do it, it's no good, it's all their fault. We dump it on the outside world, you know. Completely taking away responsibility. Taking away the power and taking away the responsibility from ourselves. Dumping it on everybody else. Everything else. And we, all our politics, all our raging, all our rubbishing, all our wars are all based on that philosophy, aren't they? You check, you know. Full of rage when you read something that's wrong out there, you know. We can apply all that energy to our own mind, we'll all become Buddhas in 2 minutes flat. Honestly. Unbelievable how we could be. If we applied all the energy we apply now to the outside world, to the changing of our own mind. Unbelievable results in Buddhist terms. Lamayeshi uses the term, he refers to ego as self-pity me. I like this sort of little cliche, little phrase. The self-pity me, I, you know. It's kind of interesting, because you check ego. What we call ego now, it sounds like big and strong, you know. But actually the Buddhist view of ego is actually, it's pathetic. It's a self-pity me. It's a very accurate term. Because you check the feeling of I behind anger, attachment, jealousy, pride, depression. You check. It's this poor, little, badly done by hurt. I'm not being unkind to us now. It's how it feels, isn't it? That's the feeling, isn't it? It's poor me, little me, baby me, big, horrible, ugly outside them, you know? Isn't it? It's kind of interesting. That's the irony of ego. It actually is this little kind of unhappy self-pity. Ego doesn't like us at all. Ego is miserable. Ego is addicted to the neuroses. Ego is addicted to anger and jealousy and finding the bad things. You check a person you know who's always angry. Forget about yourself now. They always point to the grey clouds, aren't they? The sun's right next to it. What do they check out? They always find the problem. That's the nature of anger. It's the nature, you know, it's the nature of all the delusions. They always find the problem. And then it becomes a huge mountain. This is the feeling of I. It's a self-pity, and it doesn't like. And it's kind of panic-stricken. You check, you know. The feeling of I is really panic-stricken all the time. Behind anger, it's almost like it's unbearable to get this horrible word from this port. It's like you can't even bear. It's like freak out, isn't it? You have to stop it. Attachment's the same. This delicious divine thing out there, and this little hungry me here. Unbearable to not get it. Panic. It's like you're going to die if you don't get the object, the person, the thing, the word. That's the nature of attachment. The nature of all these deluded states of mind, which come from this, in Buddhist terms, this fundamental delusion called this self-existent me, the self-pity me, you know, at the center of our universe. And this is, like I said, samsaric philosophy. This is what Buddhism is saying, cutting across all the, you know, the philosophies we have in the world and the cultures and all. This is the one we all aspire to. Animals, ants, dogs, humans, you name it. If we suffer, then by definition, we are caught up in this samsaric philosophy. Based on the self me, therefore there's a me that needs something, and that's called attachment. And therefore there's a me when it doesn't get what it wants, gets angry. That's called, you know, that's freaking out. And then the jealousy, all of these are based on this I. It's the way of describing the samsaric being, you know. And then the philosophy of the samsaric person is, like we said, the outside world is the cause of suffering, the outside world is the cause of happiness, other people do it to me, so therefore change them. We can see, look at our culture, even the best parts of our culture, as opposed to, say, Tibetan culture. Even 50 years ago, before the Chinese came in, before the communists came in, virtually medieval, you know. You think you'd wake up in the Middle Ages if you popped up in Tibet. So externally, it's very clear. If you look at our external world, so even the good parts, it's evident the difference in our philosophies, isn't it? Theirs is obviously much more internal, to the detriment of the outside. So they're all off in the mountains becoming Buddhas, you know. And there's us. What are we doing? Making this external world more and more magnificent every day. But look at the neuroses, look at the suffering, look at the mental breakdowns and the murders and the violence that seem to come hand in hand. It's kind of ironic, isn't it? It's kind of interesting. And all our world says is that we obviously put more power into the outside world because, look, we keep trying to make it better. Or we keep trying to destroy it, one or the other. So it's obvious where our philosophy is. So the Buddha's not saying chuck out the outside world and go back to being medieval. How ridiculous, no. It's simply saying, Buddhism's simply saying, you know, we've missed the boat. We've missed out on the thing that is the creator of this universe, which is the individual minds of individual sentient beings. But each of us, moment by moment, is creating this person. If you spend all your life being angry, don't be surprised when you end up at 60 years old, angry and gnarled and mean and face showing it. You can just look at other people. You can tell. You don't have to be clairvoyant to see how they feel, you know. If you see a person who spent their life being kind, you see a blissful human being. You can't help but be moved by them, you know. It's obvious. So in this simple way, we can see how we create ourselves from moment to moment. God is not up there doing it to us, you know. We're doing it ourselves. It's very clear. At this level, it's so clear. Yes, the person who is angry, who looking like that, believes that everybody in their world, they'll, you know, have a catalogue of all the people who've been mean to them. And it might even be true that people have been mean to them. But the Buddhist view is that the cause even of that is the anger. Now, and the anger from the past. It's another whole, the past one, another whole story, you know, the view of anger. The view of karma. But the real one I'm trying to get to is this very here and now tasty one of beginning to see that it is possible to get what we want, which is to be happy and to not suffer. So simple. So simple but so profound, you know. And that the key to it is changing our own mind. And the key to that is recognizing that I have the power to change the way I think and feel. And that they are the determining factors in whether I'm happy. Not the outside world. And it is so evident. You know, you have the richest people on this earth with the most beautiful body and the beautiful objects, and they are totally suffering. We all know this. You can have some of the most poor, sick, suffering human beings externally, and they can be the most happy. We know these things. They're almost cliches. They're so true. Well, that's the simple point that Buddhism is pointing to. That's all. It's proof. It's proof. The outside world doesn't cause happiness, and the outside world doesn't cause suffering. Not mainly. Of course, it's a very important condition. There's no question. But it's not the main thing. Just like, and this view is a very kind of analogy in Buddhism. Just like the seed, you know. It's obvious the apple seed is the main cause of the apple tree. But we act now as if when we pour water on that soil, we made the tree. That's how we think now, Buddhism's saying. And we know that's ignorant when it comes to botany. We know perfectly well you can put water on that soil for 32 years. You will never get an apple tree unless there's an apple seed there. Well, exactly the same. You know, he can abuse me for 32 years, but if I don't have anger in my mind, as Lama Zopa says, I will not see an enemy. And I will not be angry. I will not suffer. I will just increase my compassion for him. That's all. It's clear. It's reasonable. It's logic. And like I said, if we can just once or twice in a day apply this, bring the energy back to myself every time something happens. It's so difficult, you know. It's so difficult too because it's caught up in all the kind of the view of morality. Because let's say he is know, I have a close relationship with this person. Let's say he's my child or something, let's say. So that's, this whole one of my anger is one thing, it's very clear. But of course I have a responsibility to this person. So this is where it makes it so difficult to distinguish, you know. Because you've got this other aspect of my responsibility and to try to help them become a better person. All of this is my part of my job. Or even in a relationship, equal relationship with a person, not a parent-child one. You know. There's still these other issues involved, helping the other person. But it's so hard for us to discriminate between these lots, you know. It's so very hard for us to just look into just my part and to differentiate it from where his part is, you know. It's very hard. So Buddhism uses the analogy that a bird needs two wings. And so in terms of, eventually when you're a Buddha, an enlightened being, a fully developed person, you have these two wings fully developed. And one wing, and that's what we're talking about here, to some extent, is all the one of the inner work, the work of the wisdom side, wisdom they call it, developing all my own qualities, lessening my own neuroses, seeing more clearly what's going on, you know, wisdom. That's for my benefit. Then there's the other wing, the one of so-called compassion, which is all the work in relation to other. So that's where it becomes very difficult for us to be clear. But in a way, if we're trying to see which job we're doing, which one we're emphasizing at this moment. So in terms of looking at Rubina's suffering, she's doing this job. In terms of trying to really help him, I'm doing this job. So if I'm doing this job, he is my business. If I'm doing this job, he is not my business. My own mind is my business. What he does is not my business. And right now we can see mostly our heads are in his business, analysing what he did wrong and how he shouldn't have done it. And it is wrong to do this. And all the way we see in our culture, the unbelievable level of blame. It's become like a highly sophisticated philosophy now, to the point where, and even, you know, I mean, even people who get the death sentence, we're talking about victims' rights, you know, which is appropriate. But you can always see it's become a part of the culture. That if a person who is a victim is very angry and wants that person to get the death penalty, that has a say in whether that person gets the death penalty. But if a person is patient and kind and they're asked, do they forgive the person, and they say yes, that person won't get so much, you know, won't get such a penalty. So it's become even part of our culture now, because it's seen as so right. This one of outside causing my suffering. It's very interesting. This is my way of saying it, you know. So I think it's quite shocking, actually. We can see our whole philosophy, the way our culture is now, is based on this philosophy of the outside is to blame and the moral issue, which is technically correct. Of course, there's the morality. Buddhism is based on morality, you know, that a person should not harm another. It's very clear. But of course, we always use this to point to the fingers. We never think, well, me. We always think he. Because morality says he shouldn't cause suffering, so then we think it is our right to dump on him and to demand that he change and to sue him and to put him into jail and hang him and all the rest. And then I'll be happy, we think. I mean, the number of people you read in the papers who, when the person's finally got the death penalty, now they can be relieved, they say. Now they can be happy. They've been waiting all these years for it, you know. It just shows. It just shows how deep it is in our mind, how we actually think it is right. So yes, there's no question, nobody should hurt anybody. But the whole point of this wing of practice is, given that he does hurt me, now what to do about it? How to make me happy? Putting him in jail will not make me happy. We think it will. Changing my own mind will make me happy. Sure, meanwhile, call the cops. Put him in jail too, because maybe that's the way culture goes, and that's how you have to run a society. But not out of anger, not out of bitterness, not out of resentment, because somehow that's just the way things are. That's okay. Meanwhile, still change your mind. Forgive the person. Because why? The first reason we're using here is because not forgiving will break your heart. I remember reading one of this woman who's part of a group of people, parents of people whose children have been killed on, you know, murdered. I think the people, this group, I forget, something about people on death row. The murderers are on death row, okay? And this woman said that when she finally decided she was going to write a letter of forgiveness, basically, to the person who murdered her child, the change in herself, the relief, was unbelievable. I can't remember her words at all, but that was the idea, you know. When she finally was able to let go of the rage and the blaming and the bitterness and the resentment, she, like a miracle, changed. The burdens were lifted from her heart, you know. That's the simple point here. The bottom line of this is, honey, you want to be happy, you give up your anger. And of course, in the Buddhist view about karma, from the longer term perspective, that every single thing we say, think and do is producing ourselves from moment to moment, and then when the mind leaves the body, continuing to experience the results from moment to moment. That this is the inexorable law in Buddhist terms. This is the law that governs reality. Not God up there pulling strings, and not some random set of events. They're neither of those in Buddhist terms. Is that each one of us, every living being, every scorpion, every human, every dog, every evil being, every good being, is each moment experiencing the fruits of their past actions, and is each moment sowing the seeds for their future experiences. This is the Buddhist view of reality, from the broader perspective. So given that, then you know that if that person killed your child, that they're getting the death penalty or not is kind of irrelevant. Because they're going to be, according to what's in their mind, they will experience the fruits of their actions. Because this is the law of reality, according to Buddhism, the law of karma. So there's much less bitterness, because you know the person's going to suffer anyway. You don't want them to suffer, but that's just inevitable. And if you have genuine compassion, if you try to develop compassion, then all the more, due to karma, all the more compassion you will have, because you'll realize that person who harmed you, let's say, or somebody else, is going to suffer terribly. And why you're suffering now is because of what you've done in the past too. So we're all in the same boat. This is the bigger picture of karma, which actually causes us to have a lot more forgiveness, a lot more compassion. Because we're all in the same boat. There's not one of us who isn't.
1: I have a question.
0: Yes.
1: When you say the real meaning of compassion, what do you mean with that? Because according with what I know a little bit about compassion,
0: yeah. I understand.
1: So I
0: you think a bit patronizing?
1: I
0: yes, no, I understand. The Buddhist understanding of this term, okay, they would say that, for example, the real meaning of the term love is it's very altruistic, you know, the pure love, that I want you to be happy, and I'm delighting when you are happy. And then what Buddhism would say compassion is not only do I want you to be happy, but I find your suffering unbearable. And so it's a real reaching out to another person. It's not any kind of the patronizing pity. This is completely inappropriate, the way Buddhism uses this term. So compassion is something very wholesome. And actually, what's interesting, the view of compassion is really, in Buddhist terms, based on the understanding that why you are suffering in the long term is because of your own delusions, because of your own past actions. This is in the long term, you know. Whereas if we look mostly now, when I think of myself when I was politically active, very politically active before I was Buddhist, I had great compassion for the poor people, but I hated the rich people. You understand? So my compassion was balanced with this, and it wasn't pure compassion in that way. You had to blame somebody. So as long as the person was a victim, I was prepared to feel sorry for them, yes, but I didn't like the other person. Then when I was a feminist, I hated the men and I loved women, you know. So that's the way we tend to think of compassion now. It's mixed with a lot of anger, a lot of blaming. You know, so we're prepared to be sorry for poor, innocent people. But to have compassion for a person who is the one who did the murdering, this seems very strange, you know. But Buddhism would say every reason to have compassion for every living being. Because one, you do the negative action because of the propensities in your mind that drive you to do it because of your past. And two, unless you change your own mind now and take responsibility for that harm you did, you will suffer terribly. Because that's the nature of karma, you know. It's not punishment from God or anything. So this is the basis of genuine compassion. It's like a parent who's got two kids, you know, and one day she beats up him, you know, the girl beats up the boy, so you get mad at the girl and you love the little boy, you know, and then tomorrow he beats up her, and tomorrow the opposite picture. Do you understand? It's a bigger picture of compassion, not just this pity one, you know. That makes sense what I'm saying? Yeah. I mean, again, of course, not easy to get this one. But in the Buddhist view, this genuine picture of compassion is based on the understanding of cause and effect, of karma. And that we're all experiencing the fruits of our past, and we'll all continue, and are all creating the causes for our future. So it's based on some kind of intelligence, you know, not just some kind of pity. Well, this is short-lived. Pity changes, you know. I mean, I could see when I was particularly active, one minute I loved these people, next minute I hated them. You know, when I was a feminist, I hated all the poor men. I loved all the poor men before, but now because they're men, I hate them. So I changed, you know, my picture. Yeah. Well, we can see with our pity about animals. We love cats because we're attached to cats. We mightn't like rats. You know. so we kill all the rats. In Buddhist terms, every living being has the right to live. Cats, dogs, cat, doesn't matter. Rats, doesn't matter. You know. All consciousness, taking forms, suffering, not suffering, like this. Bigger picture. But just in a practical day-to-day way, compassion is this when, you know yourself, when you have this a person you're close to and they suffer, your heart finds it unbearable. And I've even heard many people say, I wish it was me. That's real, that's like a profound level of compassion. When you actually would even wish to take it on yourself, so that person can be free of it. This is extraordinary, you know, quite extraordinary. Any more questions, perhaps?
2: Any hints on how to make that leap from recognizing your mind changing?
0: I think the first huge step is to see it. And then already with that comes, okay, would come a determination, you know. It's sort of like if you're playing the piano. You didn't realize you're making a mistake. All this time you've been playing it wrong, and suddenly someone points out that your elbow's in the wrong position. That's why you can't do it. So then, first the recognition, wow! And now the determination to fix it and to catch it every time it comes. So it's automatic. The seeing of it, sometimes we think that's just kind of, well, I see it, then what? But actually the seeing of it has to be then coming with the determination to want it to change. And that'll just take time. It's an evolutionary thing, you know. And it's not going to happen immediately. No way. Just because we see our anger now doesn't mean it's going to change. We have to want it to change. And that very wanting itself is already practice. Because the wanting of anything is the first step in doing it. My wanting to walk out the door is why I walk out the door. So my wanting to change my anger, based on seeing it, is already part of the process of changing the anger. It doesn't happen immediately. It's an evolutionary, slow process. You know. So catching it again, adjusting it again. And eventually it gets to the point when because you're wanting to change it is based on the knowledge that it causes you suffering, and you don't want the suffering. That's behind it too, you see. And then it's just this painful, kind of humbling experience of falling into the same traps every time. I mean, we're ancient creatures of habit, aren't we? And this is why I think so often we give up, because it just seems like it's not possible to change, doesn't it? It really feels like it's an uphill battle. How can I change anger? I can see my mind, you know. And I think the thing is to not have fantasy expectations about how long it takes. That's, I think, is something I can see for sure. It's just not. It's just yes to have the confidence that every time you go against it, even a tiny bit, every time you struggle with it, even if you don't feel you succeeded with all the chatter, already you're affecting it already. Whereas if you allow it just to go full blown, nothing will ever change then. But even this tiny baby little voice arguing with the big mountain of anger, it's enough already to chip away at it. And every day this little voice will get bigger, bigger, bigger. Isn't it? Don't you find? But I think it's a really humbling thing. It's just not magic overnight. It's just, I mean, I just can see this, you know. And certain people, you know, in your life will pop up that have an overwhelming effect on you. You thought you'd kind of got a handle on your anger for a while, and suddenly you just feel like a baby again. Because that's how strong karma is with some people. Very strong karma with some people. So just more test. Okay. Next round. It's very humbling, I think, because it really, I think most of the time we feel like it's overwhelming. How can I do it? I see my own mind every day, you know. I mean, so-called trying to practice for how many years. It just seems overwhelming sometimes. A little bit every day. Little bit. The aspirations. Really and truly. Much of the prayers we do in Tibetan Buddhism, you know, is like aspirational. May this, may that, may sentient beings be happy, may I this. They're just aspirational. They're like, what do we call them in the West? Affirmations. That's the purpose of them. Putting into your mind those thoughts that slowly they will become bigger, you know. And I think even though it mightn't look like we're doing much, making much progress, I think by doing this type of work every day, combined, say, with other practices, it's sort of pulling out weeds at a very deep level that we can't even see the evidence of right now. Do you see what I mean? That's my feeling. Does that make sense? Just to have, I think, to give up, to not give up. They say, and I think it's really true, you know, in Buddhist terms, they would say that one of the main qualities that a bodhisattva needs, is one they talk about the perfections of a bodhisattva, is perseverance, enthusiastic perseverance. But I think anybody on this earth, best, you know, the best athlete, the best pianist, the best, from my friends in prison, the best gangsters. The ones with most enthusiasm. Enthusiasm actually is saying, I can do it. And that's a really incredibly important quality. We can see, if you don't have that, you can't do anything. You know? So we have to develop that one. And that just means, and that's why in Buddhist terms, enthusiasm, I can do it, comes from seeing how logically it is true. That if you have changed your anger once in your life, that proves it is not fixed. And that's the logic behind, you know, this enthusiasm. It's not just some kind of blind enthusiasm, you know, it's a logical one in a way. So not giving up is the main one. This is what I got from one of my friends in prison, actually. This is this very ordinary guy who's in prison for life, for killing somebody in a car accident, you know, he was an alcoholic. And he's really practicing so hard. And he said from how he has to practice in prison. You know, totally insane environment, completely berserk, unbelievable noise like you can't imagine. And he said he had one particular experience in meditation that was very good one time. And he got you can see he just doggedly does it every day, regardless of the crazy environment, regardless of the obstacles. And he said, Rabina, what I learned from this was never give up. I think that's the one I really can see. We have to have this one. Because if we have this one, no matter how bad life gets, no matter how bad our mind seems, we keep going, keep going, keep going. Because you know, it's just like the acorn example. You know that even if you water it, when you're watering it every day, you mightn't see evidence for a long time of any oak tree coming. But if you've understood the logic of botany, you will keep putting that water on. But we, because we're so kind of, it's ironic, attachment is so strong that we want to see the results now. And because we don't, we give up. Isn't it? I think so. This is why it's important to think about this stuff in a logical way. Then gives us some kind of basis to want to keep doing it. Not just out of blind religious faith, but out of some, you know, practical. So what else, people? Anything else? Oh. Any other questions? Does it make sense what I'm talking about? Yes, please.
3: In wanting to change it, how do we do it in a way that doesn't reinforce, you know, that you talk about the self?
0: Yes.
3: I know for myself there is a way that I go about doing it where I say,
0: sure. Yes. I understand. That's right. I know. That can be a real trick, kind of. I know that. I think it's just really learning, if you like, the way of saying it, to recognize within us that, yes, we have this label, I. But forget about that now. Just then recognize, what is the I made up of? It's made up of the good bits of you and the bad bits of you. Simply speaking, the good bits of you are called love, patience, generosity, kindness. Yeah? The so-called bad bits of you are called attachment, anger, jealousy, depression. Bad in the sense they make you miserable, and the others good in the sense that they make you happy and then benefit others. So in this more loose sense, just being aware. So if you, another way of saying it, we can see there's a good side and bad side to all these qualities. So to rejoice in your effort is a very wholesome thing. It's like a humble recognition of your effort and great, I can do it. Then the bad side of that is called pride, when it's the concretizing and the building up of something, this I is special. So we just have to be very skillful to catch, you know. And don't chuck the baby out with the bathwater and say, oh, well, I can't rejoice at all because it might become pride. Just keep trying to rejoice and then catch it when it comes. Because the characteristic of when it's ego is when it's concretized and sort of puffed up, you know. When it's rejoicing, it's sort of much softer. So, for example, self-confidence and pride. You know, when a person's got pride, it means I'm better than you. And I'm checking on the outside all the time, and I've got this puffed up sense of an I. But actually, if I look at pride, which is coming from the wrong eye, it's very nervous. It's freaking out. It's like a little kid in there. And as soon as I find someone who's better than me, I'll become completely pathetic and I'll cry and get all deflated. That's the pride. But self-confidence doesn't compare with you. Self-confidence is content with my effort and then rejoices if you're better than me. And I increase my self-confidence from that. So it's just a different flavor. When it's a negative one, it's a different flavor. We just have to learn, it's like a feeling, to recognize the flavor. When there's, you know, when it's bound to be. You're trying to practice and become a good person. I become generous. And I start telling myself, aren't I so generous? Come on. shut up, Rabbeinu. Yes, it's good you're generous. Give it a break, baby, you know. There are other people more generous than you. So the lamas would say, when you really feel, when it's pride, meaning all the puffed up one, tell yourself some things that you can't do. And then when it's low self-esteem, which is like the deflated pride, tell yourself some things you can do. You build yourself up. It's just, and more than anything, it's learning to recognize the flavor behind these different feelings, because they're very hard to see. The difference between attachment and love is almost impossible to see sometimes. I can feel so good about you and want to and help you so much, and I really be convinced it's because I want you to be happy. But the proof of that is if you start going against what I want, then I'll get as mad as hell, you know. So it's really hard when it's all happening to see the difference between attachment and love. And we just have to learn to be skillful. That's all. Just constantly checking. Not getting too neurotic about it, you know. But just having the skill. It's like trying to distinguish between milk and water when they're mixed together. Initially, virtually impossible. When you're really skillful, you'll be able to. So just slowly, slowly, you know. Yes, I tell you. It really is, you know. It really, really, it's like anything. If you're trying to play the piano, you're constantly aware. And the more skillful you get, the more subtle you get in your discrimination between what was wrong and what was not wrong. It's just like anything. But of course, because we're being mindful of our mind, it's more kind of personal than being mindful of your fingers, you know. It just seems to be more tough, because it's just all internal, it's so hard to get clear. But it is possible. So just keep trucking. And then learn from your mistakes. Like anything, like you would with the piano, learn from your mistakes. And don't be afraid to make mistakes. That's okay, you know. Don't be afraid. Another little characteristic, I think, another way of describing my feeling, is that when it's a so-called virtuous or positive state of mind, or a so-called, you know, neurotic one, coming from I, is if, for example, it's attachment, it's a very fierce sense of you out there and me here, and I've got to get you. Whereas it's love, it's a sense of we. It's very comfortable. And you're, it's kind of like an expanded I that includes you. So when it's pride, it's sort of like an isolated sense of me against everybody else. But when it's self-confidence, it's like a comfortable, relaxed, I'm rejoicing in me, but I'm not threatened by other people. It's more of a bigger sense of me connected to others, a softer feeling of relationship to other involved when it's not the self-centered I. When it's a self-centered I, it's like isolated, lonely, or special, either way. You see what I mean? We can feel those for sure. And again, this hard one I was saying before, you know, if I'm trying to do the wisdom work, and I've got this relationship with this person, and I'm trying to do the wisdom side, I've got to fiercely learn to look at if it's all coming from anger and neurosis, or whether it really is coming to try and help him. If I want to tell him about what he did, you know. Most of the time we can see it's the anger ourselves, our own anger, our own resentment. But we pretend it's for his benefit, we're going to do something. So the first job is to really work on this one. And then when the emotion has gone from it, if it is appropriate, and that he is, and you know that the person is open to it, and your motive is very pure, then indeed, say something for his benefit. But much of the time now, we say something or point on the outside. It's nothing to do with their, for their benefit. It's completely to do with our own anger or our own benefit. So it's a really hard one, this one, especially in a relationship, to know when it is appropriate. In other words, the reason to say something to somebody else about their faults. The reason is because it's genuinely for their benefit. But the practical issue is the person has to be open to it. They have to be open to it, you know. And you have to know that it's the right time to say something, and you have to do it from the purest motivation, genuinely for their benefit. So we check this, then 99% of the time we point out people's faults. We simply wouldn't do it because we can see it's not really for their benefit at all. It's for our own benefit. It's our own vindictiveness, you know. So nothing wrong with trying to help another person by pointing out their faults. But you almost got to be such a high person yourself, so totally humble and so clear and genuinely compassionate. It's very rare, you know. It's very rare. Well, actually, as Lama Yeshe said one time about learning to understand our own attachment, just one example of one of these deluded states of mind, you know. He said, I could tell you about it for a whole year. But unless you begin through meditation, through looking at your own mind, to build something up, then you'll never understand it. And that's the point, I think, about all this stuff. Although these words are all very easy words, they're not esoteric. Love is not an esoteric. word. Anger is not, jealousy is not, pride is not. We all know these words. But to recognize in the soup of our emotion each of these different components is a very difficult job. And that's where the inner work through meditation, in Buddhist terms, is simply the tool that you use to see yourself. It's easy to talk about them out there and very easy to point it out to some other person. So hard to taste it, to experience it in your own being. And this just takes time. This just takes time, that's all. Just time. Just be patient. It is possible. Definite. And the more you do it, naturally, if you, just like the more you play the piano, if you obey all the right rules of the, you know, piano playing, it is logic that you will get better. Same with looking at your mind. If you, according to the system you're using, let's say the Buddhist one, and you apply the appropriate rules, you know, there are rules of doing things, there are ways to do things that are skillful, that have come from other people's experience that have worked, then it is logical if you do all the right thing. It will bring the results. That's why we should persevere. It's logic, you know, just like that oak tree.

0: Any more questions? Yes. Yes. That's I understand. No, not at all. I really see the point you're making, and I think when we have gone through our thing, then that's the time maybe to move. Because it's almost, if you're looking from the wisdom point of view, which is how you're talking, your work, you know, then this external world called your job, your relationship, is like, is the sort of the ground in which you do all that work. And when you've done all your work, and you get this distancing from it, and you say, okay, well maybe that, all you're saying is, well, I've done the job, bye-bye, move on from this one. And this can be the same in a relationship. And it's not necessarily negative. The reason we mostly leave jobs and relationships now is because we get angry and we get bored. And our attachment gets bored, so we want to have something else to excite us. So if your reason is because you're really working on yourself and you've now finished that work, keep moving, honey, as quick as you like. If that's, you know, but it's got to be clear. But if it's just another way of avoiding something, you know, I don't like him, I'll change, get a more handsome one. This job's boring because all these people are creeps, I'm going to get another nice one. Well, then it gets all exciting, oh, that looks so great, then you get bored with that, and then we go on again. We all know. The test. I think, yes, when you are involved with the work you're doing inside your own mind. So basically the question is this. If what you're doing in your life, the outside world, is actually, there's two purposes, in Buddhist terms, there's two reasons to do anything. That's to develop this wing or to develop this wing. So if whatever you're doing is actually helping you practice patience and humility and lessening your attachment and lessening your anger, then it's a fantastic thing to do. Or if whatever you're doing is increasing your love and your ability to help others, then it's a fantastic thing to do. If you can really assess that, then the answer will be clear. And don't try to make it perfect. I mean, it doesn't matter, you know. It's all right. Learn. I mean, so you leave and you get another job and you'll learn from it. Learn from your mistakes. Don't be afraid, is it, not to make it perfect. Do you understand? Do you see what I'm saying? It's okay, you know. But in general, if you have this feeling, time is finished, you know. The karma has run out. The gas tank has run out. You've done your job there. Time to move on. I mean, don't try to make it perfect. Don't try to think, well, I'm not sure, I might do it for the wrong reason. That's okay. Learn. Are we communicating? Yes.
1: And I came back and everything changed.
0: Oh, that's interesting. The Dalai Lama was in Bloomington, Indiana.
1: Yeah, it's the circumstance.
0: Okay, then maybe that's saying something. Sure. Yeah. Good. Be brave. So have the aspiration. This is the main thing. Have this motivation. Okay, it's sort of like you're walking on a road. I always use this example. For me, it's very good. It's like you're walking on a road. And you haven't got a clue where the turnoff is. But you know. So you don't panic. You don't take the wrong turnoff. You don't stand still. You can't go back. You just keep moving. And you have the aspiration. May I do what is most beneficial. May I make the right turnoff. So when you're going along with that motivation, when the time is right and all the conditions come together, oh, there it is. It's very clear. So have that aspiration. It will definitely become clear. Yeah, that's it. Meanwhile, work on patience. But have the aspiration. That's the cause. They often have this little phrase in Buddhism that everything exists on the tip of the wish. Meaning, the thought, may I do. Every day, you know, may I, this and this in relationship, you want to kill him. And one day, don't be surprised when you have your knife in your hand, you kill him. It doesn't come from nowhere. It comes from past imprints in the mind, you know. Might have just been the last week, could have been the last life, but the imprints were there. So, the imprints to may I do what is most beneficial will eventually, logically ripen in that decision. You might see the turn off now, but when it comes, when you get to it, all the conditions will have come together and it'll be so clear. Almost the choice will make itself. You won't need to make it. So have that aspiration. That's your real cause. That's sowing the seed to make the right choice, you know. As painful as it might be or might not be. Because if you had this view, I want to do what is most beneficial, you couldn't get anything higher than that. You can't get anything more encompassing. I don't mean higher in a moral sense. It's the most encompassing motivation possible. So just keep having that one, then it'll be perfect. Well, I know it's time to finish, but it feels like time to finish. Anybody else got questions? No?
1: Can I ask one?
0: Go on, yeah.
1: In relation, well, compassion for someone who is, whose bad karma is ripening.
0: What do you mean?
1: I guess Michael Roach made this analogy that, you know, karma is like a seed. You can't push a tree back
0: yes.
1: into the ground.
0: Yes.
1: So a bad karma tree. A friend is
0: suffering. You mean
1: suffering?
0: Yes.
1: From some really bad
0: yes.
1: karma.
0: Yes.
1: That's ripening.
0: Yes.
1: How do you help in a compassionate way without
0: trying? Yes.
1: So, you know,
0: yes.
1: dislodge
0: I understand.
1: The karma block.
0: Well, I think no. I think. Listen, it's like this. If I'm dying of cancer as a result of my karma, then there's nothing wrong with, if you can show me any kind of love to help me experience that in a better way. How incredible. How kind of you. In one way, karma can be averted and karma can be made more quick. Karma can be lessened. You can lessen the ripening of karma by doing certain practices. So a person can. So even though what he's saying is exactly right, it doesn't contradict that you can make that tree grow more quickly, or you can make it die more quickly by purifying, doing certain practices. That karmic tree can go boom, boom, and then finish much more quickly. That's very possible, for sure. That's another thing. So anything you can do to help me bear it, for example, or anything you can do, if you're a Buddhist and you have certain lamas do certain prayers for me, that can help me purify my karma much more quickly. So there's no way that, what I think he's really saying is there's no way you can make it go back. You can't do that. But you can also certainly help me bear it more. And you can certainly do many things to even alleviate it. For sure you can. Sometimes you can't if the karma is so strong. You can see with two people that say, you know, let's say us in our relationship, we're mean-mouthing, bad-mouthing and fighting, and you're our friend. And you want to help us. You can see it's evident we're completely destroying each other. But if our karma between each other is so strong, our delusions are so heavy, you can come in every day and give us lectures and want to help us. We just tell you to bugger off and we're going to keep fighting. You see my point? So it's a question of having the skill. So if you can, some people have got the karma so strongly to suffer from that cancer or from that illness that nothing will change it. But some people, just by doing a meditation, can heal themselves. So you have to have the skill to know what to do when. But to simply,
1: How do you develop that?
0: Well, that's the wisdom side. That's the wisdom side. Working on your own mind. Understanding your own mind. Recognizing your own delusions. Doing your purification. I mean, that's where the skill comes from. Because wisdom is not used in a light way in relation to this wing. What wisdom means, finally, is the wisdom. You develop the wisdom that sees reality as it is. So all Buddhism is saying is that it's the presence of the delusions in the mind now that cloud that wisdom. So why we can't see clearly what is right for him is because of the presence of my own attachment, my own ignorance, my own jealousy, my own grasping, my own neuroses. So by working on those, you're necessarily becoming more clear about other people. Necessarily. And you can only have whatever wisdom you've got. And again, aspiration. To want to do what is most beneficial. So maybe even some, you'll just do what's beneficial even without much, what seems to be much wisdom, because you have the wish to do what's beneficial. Do you see what I'm saying? And of course it depends on what kind of, as you're saying, negative karma ripening. If it's in terms of a sickness, it's fairly evident what you can and can't do. In terms of just suffering, it's hard, or difficulties in their lives, sometimes very hard. Sometimes very little, except simply being a friend. Even that, I mean, sometimes I think that's like a big relief in a way when we have a close relationship with a certain person. It's like my mother. Everything I did, she just felt so responsible for. Her heart broke every time I suffered. And she blamed herself every time something went wrong. It was like, it's an over-exaggerated sense of responsibility. Especially in close relationships. And that just clouds everything. It's not helpful, you know. So the thing is, sometimes it's heartbreaking to watch a person have to go through what they've got to go through. But sometimes that's all you can do. But just be there, like be there. And I know in my own life, the suffering I've had to do, I've just had to do. But I remember the people who are my friends who supported me through it. Just by being there. And you knew they were there. They mightn't do anything, but you knew they were there. And you knew that they were there, meaning their heart was with you. That's very precious, you know. Because in the end, we just have to do it ourselves sometimes. Isn't it? That's the one, you know, we have this wish to benefit others. We have this compassion wing. We do have the wish to benefit. But when there's attachment involved, it gets very clouded. We end up doing neurotic things, you know, not helpful at all. Kind of just, we end up interfering. It's not appropriate. So if we continually have, on the one side, the wish to benefit, which is incredible, never give that up, and then developing all the time the wisdom from working on our own mind, then boom, we'll end up having what you call intuitively knowing what is right to do. But it's not just some freak thing, you know. It'll come from clarity, because your own investment is less involved.

So maybe just finish with his kind of aspiration, his wish to develop our own wisdom, to develop the wisdom that sees that the simple wisdom, the simple level of wisdom, already difficult level, that can see that through awareness of my own mind, which we can develop through meditation, you know, just slowly practicing, controlling the mind, keeping it focused. That's a skill that we develop to then, in our daily life, to notice what's arising and to begin to avert, to begin to have some kind of handle on this kind of uncontrolled emotions that we have now, mainly uncontrolled, mainly because we've never tried, and secondly because we don't think it's possible, and thirdly because we believe the outside person is the thing we should be changing anyway, not me, isn't it? So may we develop this skill for our benefit, definitely, and the benefit of others. I'm going to sing a prayer that actually expresses this. All the virtue we've created, the merit we've created, the positive energy in our minds we have created by listening to these teachings, thinking about them, contemplating them.

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0: Dashi Delek, number 2, Lamrum Seve, Geji Gundu Taveto, Pyoji Nangchu Senshiye. 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
1: Buddha's idea is that, you know, we have this consciousness, the part of us that makes us the person that we are, as opposed to the eyelashes and the nose and the feet, right? There's the body part of us, and we've got the consciousness or mind. These, you know, Buddhism uses these words to mean the same thing. Consciousness, mind. So the mind part of us, the conscious part of us, is the person, if you like. Of course, the body is obviously plays a big role. You know, we do the shooting with the body. We do the hugging with the body. The body clearly is incredibly important. But if you think about it, you know, although we tend to really identify ourselves as our body so strongly, because it's what we see and touch and feel every day, isn't it? But we know perfectly well, you know, the eyelashes don't make decisions and our fat belly doesn't get depressed, you know. It's not that. It's not your, you know, even your physical human heart or your hand that feels love. This is very clear if we analyze. It's the conscious part of us. In Buddhist terms, that's the person, you know. All your feelings and emotions and thoughts and concepts and ideas and all of this, that's your mind in Buddhism. It's not your brain, it's not just your thoughts, it's a very different use of the word. It refers to the whole being, all the part of you that's not your body, in a very simple way of saying it. So this consciousness, you know, the radical difference, I think, between Buddhist view of what we are and where we come from is this one. That, you know, the consciousness, when we began at life, at the beginning of life, you know, when the egg and sperm come together, if we're ordinary materialist view, we would say that's when I began, you know. And then if you're a Christian, or for example, you would say at that point God perhaps puts the soul into you and the person is there. You know, God created you, the real you, right? Well, Buddhism has neither of those views, you know. There is, of course, the egg and sperm. It's very obvious. This egg and sperm comes together, the egg from the mother and the sperm from the father. But in Buddhist terms, what causes them to come together and stay together is not God or some superior being. And I'm not criticizing that view, but it's just not the Buddhist view, you know. Putting something there, creating something, that the you that turns in, you know, the part that what goes into that egg and sperm that causes it to continue to stay together and turn into the fetus, right? As opposed to, you know, God created you, the real you, right? Well, Buddhism has neither of those views, you know. There is, of course, the egg and sperm. It's very obvious. This egg and sperm comes together, the egg from the mother and the sperm from the father. But in Buddhist terms, what causes them to come together and stay together is not God or some superior being. And I'm not criticizing that view, but it's just not the Buddhist view, you know. Putting something there, creating something, that the you that turns in, you know, the part that what goes into that egg and sperm that causes it to continue to stay together and turn into the fetus, right? As opposed to all the other egg and sperms which go down the toilet, or whatever happens to them. You know?

all the other egg and sperms just go down the toilet, or whatever happens to them. You understand what I'm saying? I mean, just normal, ordinary, you know? Then what causes them to stay together is the entry into them of the continuity, if you like. Well, I'll describe this, because this is a crucial point of the wheel of life, you know? The continuity of a part of your consciousness. In other words, if you're sitting here in this chair at this moment labelled Fred, you know, whatever, you know, the conscious part of you, if you had the clear memory to trace back each moment of this life without losing a single second, which we can clearly see most of us can't do. We remember fleeting moments of our lives, don't we, you know? So if we were able to trace back a consciousness right back to the, you know, coming out of the womb, then before that, the 9 months in the mother's womb, when there was a kicking, living little being in there growing and developing, you, in other words, Fred growing, okay? Well, you'd get right back to the very first moment of the egg and sperm. We'd all agree, wouldn't we, whether we think Christian or whatever, that that's usually the beginning of the person. Well, maybe people have a different view, but the Buddhist view is this. If you traced your consciousness right back, you'd get back to that moment. So then the key question is, isn't it, what was the moment before? Where was I, if you like, the moment before? Well, Christian view, you came from God. Western materialist view, you didn't exist before. You are the body, and that's it, babe, you know? And then the Buddhist view is that a subtler level of this consciousness, and I'll describe this now, is coming from a previous moment of its existence. In other words, your consciousness, in Buddhist terms, if you can trace it back from now to the conception, you can keep tracing it back. There's a continuity, an unbroken continuity of your conscious energy. In just the same way, you think about it, there's a continuity of anything. You know, if you trace back the body of Rabina from this moment right back, where did it come from? Excuse me, my mother's egg, my father's sperm. Where did they come from? Their bodies. Where did they come from? Their mother's egg, their father's sperm. And so you can trace back the continuity of physical energy. You can trace back the continuity of this beads, their bone, apparently, right? So that came from some animal. So you can trace that back. You understand? Everything, piece of paper, you trace it back to a tree, which goes back to a previous tree. Everything has got a continuity of its own particular energy. So in Buddhist terms, consciousness or mind, and there are many very profound teachings on this, you know, really to go deeply into, to think about and meditate on, consciousness is non-physical. It's not something physical. It doesn't have the characteristic of a brain or nervous or system or anything like this, you know. It's not physical. Consciousness is non-physical energy. Now, the Christian view would say that the soul is that, right? In Buddhist terms, it's all of you, if you like, all your consciousness, your thoughts, your characteristics, your personality, in other words. And that doesn't come from a mother and father, because in Buddhist terms, that doesn't come from the egg and sperm. That's not found in the genes. You can see tendencies. You can see, you know, we can really, there's no contradiction, you know, the Buddhist term, the Buddhist view, there's no contradiction between saying that your body came from your father and mother and that you can see physical characteristics and tendencies and things like that. That's not a contradiction. I mean, there's no time to go deeply into all of this stuff now, but it's all there in the Buddhist teachings, you know, Buddhist philosophy. But basically, consciousness, the person, comes from a previous moment of this continuity of consciousness in the same way you have the continuity between now and conception. So you just keep tracing it back. So Buddhist view is this continuity of consciousness, right, is uniquely one's own. It didn't come from somebody else. It wasn't created by some person, mother, father, or anybody else, or a superior being. It's not a created thing. It's created in the sense it's moving, it's changing from moment to moment. But in the same sense that this mala, you know, is not, it is created, but not out of like a puff of smoke. Do you understand? Like, boom, there's nothing, boom, there's a mala. Not like that. We know there's a logical cause and effect continuity, isn't there? Well, that's exactly the Buddhist view. It's a logical cause and effect continuity. So given that one can look into how the mind is non-physical. Now this is a crucial point in Buddhism, because the whole of Buddhist picture of this thing of wheel of life, the whole Buddhist philosophy of karma, you know, which is Buddhist view of describing how come we are what we are, how come reality is. It absolutely is the crux of it is this, that consciousness is non-physical, you know. So this continuity of consciousness. Now, we've got different levels of consciousness. It's really obvious, you know. We've got the waking, walking, talking, conceptual, sensory level of our reality, isn't it? Which is usually the person that we know that we are, right? Then we know, we all know experiences. We go to sleep. The body essentially becomes, you know, kind of quiet. The senses aren't functioning. The sensory level of our consciousness has temporarily ceased. The normal, ordinary, everyday kind of working, walking, talking, calculating, conceptual consciousness is certainly not working at sleep, is it? It's unconscious. Except for a certain period when we have this dream world, this totally interesting, everyone has different views about it, this level of our reality we call dreams. Now, obviously, it's your consciousness. In Buddhist terms, it's just it's another level of your consciousness. So according to the more esoteric teachings, which is really kind of tasty and appropriate here, we've got the gross level.

0: consciousness, if you like, which is the function, the day-to-day functioning level. We've got the subtler level, and we do taste that occasionally. We touch upon it in dreams. But there is this subtler level. Now, I mean, we know there are so many people who have so many experiences of leaving their bodies in dreams and doing remarkable things and having kind of clairvoyant experiences of the future, all these things. You know, with most of us in our culture, we take them for kind of like grain of salt, you know. But in Buddha's terms, this is kind of interesting because this subtler level of consciousness, because it's not gross and doesn't depend upon the existence of body and brain, right, then it has got more power. And what's interesting in Buddha's terms, this subtler level, and there are even subtler levels of our consciousness, and I'll talk about that, this level of our conscious being doesn't depend for its existence upon a brain, a nervous system, a body. And this is, you know, the way Buddhism describes, which is how come a person can leave their body, which we find in the West outrageous concept and kind of fascinating, but nobody understands it. We would say we don't know how to explain it and scientists don't know how to explain it. Well, Buddhism has detailed explanations, you know. It's normal in Buddhism, no big deal. Because consciousness is non-physical in its nature, you know. Even the gross level, which depends for its existence and its functioning upon a decent brain. We can see, your brain, you know, your brain is messed up. Well, everything comes out kind of crooked, doesn't it? But Buddha's terms, your consciousness, you, your thoughts, your feelings, they are not physical, you know. And that means your anger, your love, your kindness, your generosity, that's your mind, that's your consciousness. That's not physical. It functions as the gross level, as I'm saying, through the body, through the brain. But it isn't those things. So consciousness in general, in Buddhist terms, is non-physical. And as I said, a crucial point is it doesn't come from God or Buddha or some superior being. Or your parents, for that matter. Which is, you know, how it argues with those two major different views. It comes from previous moments, if you like, of you. Just that you, in a past life, were labelled another person, labelled another being, that's all. The you of you now, yes, is labelled Rabina. But Rabina, we all can agree, wasn't he, you know. Before the time when the egg and sperm came together. This is clear. But the consciousness continued from before. So this is a crucial point in this whole idea of all of Buddhist practice is centered on this idea. That the consciousness, your thoughts and feelings and emotions, your suffering, your happiness, your positive, your negative, whatever you want to call it, all of it is yours. It didn't come from someone else. So if you want to find a creator in Buddhism, you know, and it sounds like a bit of a cliche, but all the teachings on this are all there, you know, in Buddhism. You can be called the creator. Who made your own suffering? You, honey, sorry, you know. So all of Buddhist practice is based on this essential point. That, you know, and this is what the view of karma is. And this is where the whole idea of so-called the wheel of life, you know, the wheel of life. What this means in the most simple way is that, you know, if we look into our thoughts and feelings and emotions now, which is the starting point if you're attempting to practice, you know. So Buddhism talks about practice, and we usually have this idea of meditation. So meditation in Buddhism, this word, it means, it's in Tibetan, the Tibetan word for it simply means, it means essentially becoming familiar, familiarizing yourself. So you can say in the broadest possible meaning of this word meditation, it doesn't just refer to what you're doing in this posture, you know, someone looking holy with their eyes closed, being mindful, which is our usual idea of what meditation is. Meditation has a much deeper, clearer, bigger meaning, you know. It's in general, if you're using your mind at whatever level to be familiar, to familiarize itself with, say, the various things that are called cause and effect and meaning of reality and love and kindness and all this stuff that we label spiritual, right? Then that's called meditation. So truly, this activity, each one of us sitting here at this moment, concentrating, each of us listening, including me, you know, words are coming out of my mouth, but I'm listening to this stuff, processing it. Same thing. Then each of us actually is meditating. You know, this is called meditation. Because we're familiarizing our minds with certain approaches to reality, you know. So meditation, you know, and of course there are other formal modes where you do it far more intensively, and they're very sophisticated in Buddhism. And what they're all about are they're the methods that you use to help yourself, you know, to familiarize yourself first with, say, Buddha's view of reality, karma this and kindness and love and all the stuff that is called Buddhism, let's say. And then familiarizing yourself also with what's actually happening in your own mind. Because this is absolutely crucial. But Buddha's view, like I'm saying, is, you know, your mind is yours. Your suffering, therefore, what you experience, what you feel, what you say, what you do, you know, all your experiences, what happens to you, how people perceive you, how they treat you, whether you're happy, whether you're suffering, whatever, all of this essentially coming from our mind, which we're going to talk about, because this is the whole idea of wheel of life, right? So, if this is true, we take that even as a given in the very beginning, then clearly we have to learn to really become familiar with this mind. We have to learn to know well how to use this mind, because it's this precious resource. You know? I mean, Buddhism is saying, ultimately, each being who exists, having a consciousness, necessarily possesses the potential to be fully awakened, enlightened. These words, Buddha. Fully awakened just means Buddha. It's a Sanskrit word, you know. But it's talking, it's this state, Buddhahood, awakening, enlightenment, which we sort of think of as some kind of like place in heaven, next life or something, you know, which is how we tend to think of spiritual. It's actually a psychological state, because we are talking in Buddhism always about mind or consciousness. It's a psychological state. Indeed, a state that most of us can't even conceive of. We would certainly not, in our ordinary Western view of reality, Western view of psychology, would never posit such possibilities. You know, of being absolutely beyond suffering, absolutely clairvoyant, omniscient, basically. Omniscience is one of the qualities of Buddhahood. And Buddhism is saying each one of us, having this mind or consciousness, necessarily possesses that potential, you know. And that means also, omniscience is one aspect of it. Fully developed consciousness, beyond which it can't be developed further. That also one of the qualities of an enlightened consciousness, you know, which is our potential, is absolute empathy with all living beings. Absolute love, compassion, these words that we all know, you know. The full development of those qualities. Just this too, for example, this. Now, in our ordinary Western terms, we would never even imagine, we would never conceive, we don't ever posit the concept, the idea that we can be utterly free of suffering, absolutely free of delusion and neurosis. No way. As long as we think we can keep it under reasonable control, then we're a reasonable human being, you know. Well, Buddha's idea is that's just ridiculous. You're completely shortchanging yourself. This consciousness is like, you know, the analogy of water. I always think such a simple one, but very tasty analogy. Water, we know, is simply that pure, clear stuff, isn't it? But we also know it's always it's polluted all the time, constantly polluted. But we also know that with enough clarity and intelligence, you can, by finding the understanding the nature of the pollution, you can then find the antidotes to remove it, to come to what? Pure, clear water. And we know that pure, clear water is never fundamentally, permanently tainted by the pollution, is it? The water nature is always there. Do you see my point? H2O-ness is always there. Well, that's a good analogy for our consciousness. Buddha's saying our true nature, the true nature of what is consciousness, its nature, its natural state, is pure, clear, perfect, awakened, infinitely compassionate, infinitely wise, infinitely loving. This is the Buddha's fundamental point upon which everything is based. This is our natural state, Buddha's saying. So it doesn't sound, it's not something, this purity, it's not, you know, Christians, for example, I was brought up a Catholic, which I have great respect for, you know. I was taught that God is within me, God is in everyone. It's a saying a similar thing. But in Buddhism, it's a far more exactly precise. We are actually God. I mean, my mother was shocked when I told her that, you know. My dear Catholic mother. That's kind of arrogant, right? But this is not being arrogant, this is Buddhist view, this is Buddhist experience, this is Buddha's kind of presentation of his discovery of reality. That our own being itself is already is perfect, is in its nature unpolluted, but at the moment, sorry, totally polluted. The pollution is there, no question, and the pollution is called suffering. The pollution is called, and then the causes of suffering, which are our neuroses. So, the whole Buddhist idea of what practice is, on the basis of the fact that we have this infinite potential, sitting there waiting to be uncovered, just waiting there to be uncovered, you know, it's ours, and no one gave it to us, it didn't come from God or Buddha, it's not some freak accident, it's not like Mother Teresa in Buddha's terms just popped out of the sky, some holy being, you know, especially blessed. In Buddha's terms, she is the, you know, this is what I'm going to talk about now, the whole, she is the person who has already done a lot of the work of depolluting her consciousness, and she popped into this life in her new mother's womb, and because of her past work that she carried with her in her consciousness, she then was able to do effectively, effortlessly, what she did in this life to benefit others, to be compassionate, you know. This is the idea. That she's no accident, you know. So none of us is any accident. This is one of the things I was going to talk about. So, back to this consciousness. So this pure nature that we all possess. And so what the work of a spiritual path is, and certainly the Buddhist one, is the work of just of learning to hear how that is so, hear the qualities of what your potential really is, learning to know what does it mean, H2O, you know, then learning to discover the nature of the delusions, the pollution, and then the work is to remove the pollution. That's all. That's it. And to develop the qualities, to develop the H2O-ness to its full potential. That's the job of becoming a Buddha. That's the job of a Buddhist. So this is on-the-earth stuff, you know. is all practical. It's to do with the mind. It's to do with who we are. Not some holy place called spiritual, which is separate from our life. But real life is here, and it kind of feels like spiritual contradicts it, you know. And we all have this vague idea that we've got to give up things that are delicious and nice to be able to be spiritual. It's not true. Okay? All Buddha's saying is, and this is an interesting point, Buddha is saying that one of the characteristics of this pure consciousness, of this person, this mind, you know, that is, when it's depolluted, is that it's ridiculously happy. Because happiness, or this word they use often in spiritual terms, bliss, you know, just means very, very happy, that's all. Bliss is the natural experience of this unpolluted consciousness. This is exactly what Buddha is saying, you know. So the whole idea, one aspect of the reason why a person would want to practice the spiritual path is because you know you want to be happy. It's something you check up, you know, every moment of your life. What is propelling you to do whatever you do, generally, isn't it? This is this constant wish for happiness, contentment, fulfillment. Sometimes it's simply just the relief of some stress, not even to care about the positive aspect, actual pleasure. And that's like a kind of almost like too much to expect, isn't it? Do you understand? The pollution is so intense that just a little bit of a relief from it, please, would be nice. But what Buddha's saying is when the pollution is gone completely, and we're going to discuss the qualities, what is that pollution in Buddha's terms, then in the nature of who you are, you will be so blissful, it's incomprehensible to us now. And this is said, again, to be a simple fact that Buddha has described, not some holy thing that somehow comes from God, or you get it when you give up all the pleasures of life or something. It's just something natural. It's just something integrated. It's something innately in who you are. Bliss is is the experience of this unpolluted mind, awakened mind, whatever you like, you know. So the natural progression of the depollution is, as you get more and more of the rubbish out of the way, you become more and more so-called happy, meaning an enormous sense of well-being. That's what it means. Just enormous sense of utter contentment, fulfillment, happiness, joy. All these things, right? This is just from your own side now. I'm not even mentioning how we affect other people. We're looking at our own side, you know. So okay, one of the fundamental then reasons to want to do this is because you know it is natural to want to be happy. We know that all the choices we make in our life are naturally to get what we want, to get the thing that we think will make us happy. Okay, we're going to look at whether it does. That's the point to look at. But that's what drives us, isn't it? When you choose a meal, you don't immediately choose the meal you loathe most and say, oh, great, I'm going to have this disgusting food now. You don't understand, it's so obvious. We immediately choose what we think, what we like, you know. So, okay, then Buddha's point is, right, you know you want to be happy. Then he's also saying, in fact, it is your potential. It is your absolute nature. You can be happy. That is the natural state of who you are. So then the very valid question next is, well, how come I'm not? You know, am I? We all have to humbly admit we're not. We have to admit we don't have happiness all the time. We are suffering. We have it for a while. It seems to go. It's fleeting. We don't really understand what causes it. We try this, we try this, we try this. Our entire life, isn't it, is trying to find what the hell causes happiness. It's just simply being content, even. We don't seem to be able to find it. So that's what Buddhism says. Okay, sorry guys, you do want to be happy. You have the potential to be happy. But you're using the wrong methods. Wake up, you know. So that's where the contemplation has to begin. That's where we have to start looking. Okay, then Buddha, so what he's stating, he states various things. Buddha presents his philosophy very clearly, but he's saying, don't just believe it. Now you start using it, checking it out for yourself to see if there's any validity there. That's our job. That's our part of it. He's done the work. He was an ordinary being. In Buddha's terms, he was an ordinary person, polluted and suffering, and through discovery, through this practice of the work, doing the depolluting, he became so-called enlightened, you know, these words, fully happy, blah, blah, blah, all these things. And all he's saying is, it is our potential. So he presents his path. And then it's up to us to take it, to look at it, to check it out, to taste it, to experience it, and see if there's any truth in it. That's up to us. That's our part. So this is where the work begins. He is saying, it's our natural state. We can be. Then he's saying, well, if you're not already reasonable to look, well, you have to check up what it is that's causing you not to be happy, or what it is that's causing you the opposite, which is called suffering. And this is the whole thing. So this is exactly now the crux of Buddha's teachings, right? So we've discussed what the mind is, you know, just briefly, that it isn't physical, doesn't come from God or Buddha, doesn't come from mother and father, so you can't blame them, you know? It's yours. It's ours, you know? If it's there, if you have it, it's yours. No one put it there for you. It's yours. Who created it? Well, you must have. So now let's look at that. That's the point. So this is where we start to look at how, what is suffering? What is the nature of suffering, right? How is suffering? What is it? And then, indeed, absolutely, what causes it? So there's this presentation of Buddha's teachings called the Four Noble Truths, you know. And again, it all sounds very holy with these capital letters and nobles and all this stuff. And we kind of do really separate religion so completely from our lives. But in, you know, in Buddhist terms, it's simply a philosophy that's presenting life. It's not a there is nothing separate from life. It's not a possibility to separate it from life, you know. So these Four Noble Truths are this simple point. One, there is suffering, right? But what's really important about that, and this is where sometimes we hear these Buddhist teachings and, oh, life is suffering. You just go boom into this. It's kind of a bit depressing. We kind of think, well, excuse me, I know it is already. Don't keep repeating it, you know. I don't need to be told. I'm not stupid. This is true. But what's interesting in Buddha's presentation of suffering, and there are different levels of it, which we'll describe, the reason to think about suffering is in the context of the third one, the third noble truth, which is Buddha's statement that and this is his point I'm just saying before, that there is a state called freedom from suffering, which means being depolluted. As I said, it's our natural state, to be non-suffering, to be non-neurotic, non-polluted, you know. So the first one, looking at even what suffering is, has to be seen in the context of the third one, which is that there is freedom from it. So that's the point. Because let's face it, if it were true that we could not chain suffering, which is generally speaking the view in the West, then it would be really foolish, I would agree, to concentrate on what is suffering. It's kind of like just self-pity. It's totally absurd. You wouldn't go on about it. The only reason to go on about it, to look at it deeply, to meditate on it, to look at the different levels of it, to really taste it, is so that in the context of the fact that you can get the hell out of it. This is the point, you see. So then that brings you to the second one, which is the causes of it. And that's the crucial point. This is the one. This is to where we have to identify. The first one is identifying the nature of the pollution. The second one is identifying what causes it. The causes of it. So that you can do the fourth one, which is do the actual work of getting out of it. You know, which is what the third one is, saying that you can be free of it. This is the point. It's a practical, practical presentation, you know. So what's suffering? Let's ask. There's obvious level. There's one presentation of suffering. Buddhism always likes to have everything in packages, you know. So there's the Four Noble Truths, and there's one called the Three Levels of Suffering. So the first one is ordinary, everyday, ordinary, we all know about it, suffering. Headaches and pain and overweight and depressed and anxious and all that stuff. Ordinary, gross level. Being poor, you know, being hungry, all this stuff. The gross level of very evident suffering. And we can look around on the earth, there it all is, you know. It's evident. Whether you're the most beautiful person in the universe, you get suffering at some point. No one can avoid, you know. Another way of saying that is you get born, you grow up, you get sick, and you die. One level of talking about suffering. This is clear. No one has to sort of think too much about this. So the second level is more hard to see. In fact, it's impossible to see because we don't call it suffering. Actually, what Buddha's saying here, and I'm now going to talk about, simultaneously, I'm going to be talking about the causes of suffering, which is the second noble truth, as well as the actual state of it, because this is helping us then understand the nature of why we have this suffering, which in Buddhist terms is what brings us into this wheel of life and keeps it going. You know? Because this consciousness, like I said before, doesn't begin at conception and will certainly not end at death. This is Buddhist view. Consciousness is indestructible, in fact. There's a very subtle level of our consciousness, which is what in fact goes into that egg and sperm. And they actually call it, Buddhism refers to it as the indestructible consciousness. It's the subtlest level of our being, if you like, that doesn't ever disappear and doesn't ever begin. And it, if you like, carries all the imprints. And this is the idea of karma, which I'm going to get into when we talk about suffering and the causes of it, okay? The whole concept of karma, let's go into that a bit, and we'll go back to the one of suffering. Karma, the whole idea of karma is central, like I'm saying, absolutely central. It is Buddha's presentation of how come reality is the way it is. You know, Christians have the view of God, this and that. You know, Stephen Hawking puts his view of black holes and blah, blah, blah, you know, whatever. Everyone's got these different views. Well, Buddhism has all these detailed explanations of physical reality, which interestingly are very similar to some of the Western findings, you know, of physical reality. But the view of, you know, how we all experience what we experience and why we feel what we feel and how come universes begin and how come all these things happen. This is all contained in Buddha's concept of karma. Karma, you know. Like I said, if you want to find a creator in Buddhism, we have to look to individual living beings, our own minds, our own consciousnesses. We all, in Buddhist terms, we all create our own reality. But from life, to light to light to light in this consciousness, in this continuity of consciousness. So one of the whole ideas of karma is that whatever you think, for example, whatever you feel, if you check in your mind, you know, which we do through meditation, to really observe our own self deeply, become super familiar with who we really are, right? We will discover we might have a quality or a propensity called anger, kindness, generosity. Each one is different, you know, we can all see. And all these words, and we only know there's only so many of these words, there's only so many emotional states, you know, we've got. Okay, we complicate it and get more and more complicated as we get on. But generally speaking, we can all say, we all know these words. We all hear love, kindness, compassion, generosity, patience, neurosis, anger, depression, lying, stealing, killing. I mean, we all know these. We can all see, we all have different tendencies. We're all like packages, variations on the same theme, aren't we? Some have more anger, some have less kindness, some have more generosity, you understand? So we have to first observe all of these. Now, a very fundamental point of karma, one of them, is that if, you know, we tend to think in the Western view that it comes from our mother, comes from our father, or just some accident, just some random event. I'm just this way, I've no idea why I'm like this, I've always been like this, just who I am, you know, we say. Buddha says it's come, simply, it's there because you've practiced it, that's all. You know, you're angry now, honey, because you've practiced anger. Now, I can say to myself, from the time I was born, from the time I can remember, anger was there, and my mother will attest to it. From the time I came out of the womb, it was evident there was this angry person, right? So anger was a quality in Rabina's mind, right? So she didn't learn it from her mother and father. Well, you pick up your hand, you look angry, you punch the man in the nose. That's how you be angry, Rabina. She did not teach me. Believe me. It was spontaneous. So that spontaneity of it, which we think kind of, well, it's just who I am, that simply is because I have practiced it enough and I brought the imprints of it in my subtle consciousness, in my my indestructible consciousness, the imprints of it from previous practice of anger. Mother Teresa, all the imprints of her propensities were in her consciousness from the time she was conceived. Her mother didn't make her. Hitler, he wasn't created by his mummy, you know. He didn't become this monster because his mummy was very wicked. Excuse me, no one talked about her, you know, Hitler's mother doing outrageous things. I mean, she must have been a pretty heavy-duty mother. Or Mother Teresa's especially holy. Neither of those, you know. They brought, each of them, the imprints of each of their propensities in their own consciousness from their past, simply their past practice of having done it. That's it, you know. This is the general energy of karma. Is we do what we practice to do. We all know ourselves in this life. If you do something often enough, it comes spontaneously, doesn't it? We all know that. So, you know, all Buddha's saying is this point, that if you're angry, if you're kind, if you're generous, it's because you've easily, let's say, it's because you've done it often enough and you brought the imprint of it and you just carried on, honey. Mozart, you know, he didn't have an especially good music teacher. He happened to have strong imprints of music within him from having done it before. His mum gave him the piano at the age of two or whatever and off he went, you know, easy. Just came out flying, you know, because he had the practice. We can see, this is a fundamental idea of karma, one of them. Is that we continue to do what we've habitually done and that we bring that from our previous energy. Because this consciousness, this is the whole idea here, this consciousness, this very indestructible or very subtle level of our conscious being, beyond which we can't be subtler. You know, and we never access that at all. That's super, super subtle. It's like bears all the imprints. And that came in a period of, from the time of Rabina's conception to the, you know, there was probably a maximum amount of 49 human days, they tend to say in the teachings, from when I was in a previous body. And there can be any kinds of body. This is what I'm going to get to about Wheel of Life, okay? It could have been any kind of body. An ant body, a dog body, a spirit body, a hell being body, a god body. There's different realms of existence. So maybe now is the time to talk about this. We'll go back to the suffering one in a minute, okay? Okay, what Buddha's asserting is this. Buddha's view of the universe, if you like, or universes for that matter, is that we've got all these, the basis is consciousnesses, beings, sentient beings. This term in Tibetan, sentient beings, odd phrase in English, or sometimes living beings, if the term is used. The Tibetan word is semchen, having mind, semchen. Or mind having, actually. Sem is mind. Yeah. So that's a noun. You are a having mind. So a mind possessor, you know, if you like. Consciousness. And that's a sentient being. So there are countless, in Buddhist terms, there are countless sentient beings. Countless. There's an infinite number in the sense that it's uncountable, but there's a finite number. Because what's interesting, like I said before, consciousness wasn't created at some point. You know, if you could trace, keep tracing your consciousness back from this life previous one. There's continuity, like I'm saying, each moment. And you know, you have to keep this logical one of, you know, the energy being before a certain kind. The tree, you've got to trace back the tree to the previous tree, to the previous tree, to the previous tree, to the previous tree. You'll find a long sort of history, you know, what do you call? Family tree, isn't it? The family tree will be there. So it's like the family tree of your own mind. You trace it back. The one that went into the egg and sperm. The previous moment, where was it? The previous moment before, whenever it was, and something, you know, whatever year, moment, there was conception of Robina. The previous moment, the previous moment, the previous moment. You keep going. Well, 49 human days before that, it was in another. That subtle consciousness had left the time of death of another being and then went into this intermediate state. And due to karmic causes and conditions, infinite number, all created by Robina. Imprints. Left in Robina's consciousness from her previous activity that created the cause for her consciousness to be on autopilot to go into the next mummy's womb, and off she goes now becoming Robina. So whatever she does as Robina, or carrying out, if she just follows her usual propensities of anger and meanness and all the rest, then you know, this is now referring to this idea of suffering. All the negative stuff inside us, if we look at our imprints, look at our propensities, the stuff that we all call negative, without too much heavy duty, it's just simply we all accept, you know, anger, jealousy, pride, mean, nasty, depression, all these things that cause us so much pain. They are the cause of our suffering. That's what Buddhism is saying. This is the second noble truth, back to that thing now. The cause of our suffering is our own neurotic states of mind. Our anger, our jealousy, our attachment, our pride, our confusion, our fears, all of this stuff, they are the pollutions, if you wish. And they're the cause of suffering. The cause of suffering. So those imprints, let's say Robina in this life, due to past habit, let's say these particular ones, she completely feeds into those because they're the ones that she's practiced well. They just come so easily to be mean, to be nasty, to hit people, to be angry, let's say like that, okay? So she just follows those naturally. And you look how we tend to in our lives, we tend to follow our feelings, don't we? We seem to think it's so special to follow our feelings. Because I feel it, it's me. What do we, you know, what choice have I got, we say? And this is the big ignorance we've got, you know? If I just follow all that, then in Buddhist terms, I am just deeply imprinting in my consciousness that when it, at the time of death, you know, the grosser level of Robina ceases and then it gets right down to the very subtle level of consciousness, which is eventually what leaves the body, you know, then it will be imprinted with lots of garbage. And that garbage itself, those delusions, those carrying out of all that nonsense, have literally created the cause for Robina's consciousness when it leaves Robina's body and stops technically being Robina. It's carrying now all these imprints of negativity that can only possibly ripen as suffering for this same consciousness in another body. Only suffering. Because the fundamental picture of karma, the fundamental principle, another fundamental principle of karma, is that if whatever you label suffering necessarily is caused by a negative action or karma of your body, speech and mind, a negative one, which leaves an imprint in your consciousness, which when it ripens, like seeds or imprints, a seed really, it will ripen as a fruit necessarily called suffering, your suffering. And equally the same with the stuff that we call positive energy. We don't need God or Buddha to tell us that love, kindness, generosity are so-called positive. We all know this intuitively. Even dogs know it. They don't know the words, but you treat a dog kindly. How will it respond, you know? It's so evident. It's not religious, you know, it's just fact. We can see. And they're called kindness, love, patience, generosity, all these things. They're the so-called positive ones. So actions or karmas done out of those actions, those energies, necessarily leave imprints in Robina's subtle consciousness that at the time of death will then put her consciousness on autopilot if they are the ones that are most prevalent. And then it will necessarily go to a body of a life that will be in which she will experience happiness in general. Okay? Happiness is the fruit of positive energy. Suffering is the fruit of negative energy. This is a fundamental principle. And the point is about this too. It's not a judgment by God or somebody. You are a naughty person, now you will suffer. It's not that. It's an innate energy. The energy itself of anger in Robina's mind, when acted upon, will bring to Robina, forget about everybody else whom she harms, we're looking at her now, will bring to her suffering experiences. It's something innate. It's something nothing to do with punishment or reward. There's no concept like that in Buddhism. It's got nothing to do with it. The whole idea of karma is that it's the nature of actions, the nature of negative energy that it will bring suffering, will ripen as suffering. The nature of positive energy is it will ripen as happiness. So it's got nothing to do with somebody else seeing you do something good or bad, saying you're a nice person, judging you as a bad person. Nothing to do with that. It is simply the nature of actions, you know, the nature of karma. This is the Buddhist idea. So this continuity of consciousness, right, which is a beginningless and an endless continuity of energy, each moment, being what they call in samsara. Now this word samsara, again we mystify it, like some kind of wicked place where you have pleasure that's opposite to nirvana, you know. Nothing to do with that. Samsara actually is a word, just like enlightenment, you refer it to your state of mind. It's a word referring to the state of mind of the person who is caught up in the pollutions. That's all. Caught up in neurosis and anger and jealousy and attachment and confusion. Therefore, is because of a fundamental pollution, which I'll talk about in a minute, which is the root pollution and which is the root cause of continuing to be caught up in the cycle of rebirth. This is the Buddhist idea, you know. So, creator, we are the creators. Not in the sense of magic wand creating, but over eons, everything's an evolutionary process, you know. And it's each being itself, each person is experiencing the fruit of their past actions, and each person, whether they're positive or negative. So every being that exists, a scorpion, if you think of a scorpion, you know, it's just this energy. We can look at it, we get this energy, even though, you know, we mightn't directly see its consciousness and understand all the causes of its suffering, but it essentially is the fruit of its past energy. And if we, you know, without looking too deep, we'd have to say it's negative. I mean, scorpion itself is like in the nature of just paranoia and fear, isn't it? Look what it brings up in other people. Because one other level of karma is that how we treat people is how we get treated. So a being whose body itself is like a poison weapon, isn't it? Its body itself. That's kind of heavy duty. Dalai Lama said, you know, these hands, I remember him saying, they're made for affection. They're soft, you know. You check the claws of the lion. Excuse me, what are they made for? For ripping out the flesh of the buffalo for breakfast, for God's sake. And that is, that lion, that scorpion, they are the manifestations of their own past energy. Some aspect of those energies. There are countless karmas in our mind, but only some ripen at any one life, you know. So a lion is the manifestation. And look how she acts, you know. Just have to look at her. We say, oh, that's natural. That's just nature, we say. Well, nothing is just nature, in Buddhist terms. It's the result of past actions. Every being that exists is the result of its past energy. Every being that exists, Hitler, Mother Teresa, scorpions, lions, you know, each person, each being is the living manifestation. And without too much deep thinking, if you observe the way lion functions, that mummy lion, the way she is unbelievably skillful at stalking another sentient being, why? So she can rip its flesh out for breakfast. I mean, this one I always vividly remember, and I keep quoting this one from my own experience, you know, this one particular animal show, showing exactly that, this lion, you know. And this buffalo clearly doesn't want to be eaten, thank you very much, because it wants to be happy too. But you know, so there it is, it becomes the meal for this lion family. And that lion will do anything from her massive attachment, her enormously powerful wanting energy, and her huge aggression, naturally, you know, it's her nature, because of her past actions, to actually see a sentient being, not as a sentient being, to not feel the suffering of the buffalo. She's utterly oblivious to that. Why? Because she's overwhelmed by her own need for food, and her method from her past habit is to rip flesh out of beings, to harm beings. Now, excuse me, if that's not negative, I'm not criticizing her. It's suffering too, that's the point. Because the crucial point of this is negativity brings to you suffering. So that lion is the fruit of her own past actions. That consciousness, maybe as a human, with harming others, vindictive, you know, arrogant, aggressive, huge attachment, getting their own needs, unbelievable imprints to harm other people. Just look at the human world, for God's sake. So, due to karma, that being, that karmic strong, particular karmic seed for it to be a lion rebirth, ripened at the time of her death, that consciousness now on autopilot, all those other karmic seeds called lion ripen, she zaps into lion mummy's womb, off she goes, you know, with her big claws, doing lion thing. That's the fruit of past actions. She is the product of her own past. No one created her. She's not a product of something called God. She's not a product of something called Mother Nature. She's a sentient being with a consciousness that's beginningless like yours, that possesses Buddha nature like yours. She wants to be happy like you. She doesn't want to suffer like you. But look how she acts. And that's the point of the Buddha's saying we have to look at. Forget even about the lion suffering. We have to look at what we are doing now in the hope and the wish that it brings us happiness, like the lion, but in fact to see how what we're doing is bringing unbearable suffering. This is sort of one approach too, you know. This is the cause of suffering. That what we're doing now, although we want to be happy, lion wants to be happy, but she sees eating buffalo as her only means, because that's just the imprints in her consciousness, tunnel vision. That's it. You can trouble lion every day for eons, but buffaloes don't want to be eaten for breakfast. They suffer terribly. It's not a possibility for her consciousness to get it because the imprints are so powerful to be just that lion. And this, so the lion being that aggressive lion, that itself, not even causing, talking about what she's causing to the buffalo, but her own energy itself is unbearable suffering. To have that amount of neediness, that amount of aggression, is unbearable suffering. If you yourself try and, you know, just think, try and put yourself in the place of a lion. And this is something interesting about Buddhist psychology, by the way, that Buddha's presentation of consciousness and mind and how it functions, which is very extensive, this applies to all living beings, not just to humans, you know. If you look at a lion, you can see neediness, aggression, violence, attachment, just like you know yourself, but not as intense at all. Look at them, you know. We're more intellectual, definitely. We're more sophisticated in how we harm. But we look at the gross level of that lion's mind, and you try and relate to that and think of yourself being so overwhelmed by your hunger that you're oblivious to your next door neighbor being human. All you see is flesh. Your need to eat is so overwhelming. Try and think of that. If you don't realize that suffering, then that's just a joke, isn't it? It's unbearable. Even when you're slightly hungry yourself and your neediness is overwhelming for that cake and you take it from you take the second piece, you don't care about the person. But to start eating their body, try and imagine how intense that is, that neediness, you know. Well, that's the suffering of a lion, you know. And that's come from imprints of attachment. And her aggression, all that, is the manifestation of her own, when maybe a human, the wish to harm others. All this energy we have in the mind, the vindictiveness, the raging, the blaming, the resentment, all this stuff. It grows and grows and grows. Karma ripens, mind goes into mummy's womb, boom! Perfect vehicle for vindictiveness and aggression to come out. A lion is made for aggression. That's it. And she is the creation of her own past energy. This is the way it is. So, okay, what in this wheel of life, why does this consciousness, which is what Buddha's saying, why does it go from so-called life to life? And what is that all about? So looking now, we're looking really at the causes, which is now looking at the second noble truth again, the causes of suffering. What are the causes? Because we can really indeed, if we look even cursorily, even at gross level, you know, the suffering of being a buffalo, the suffering of being the lion, back and forth, the fear, the paranoia they live in, that's a pretty gross level of suffering. So let's even look just now at the general cause of suffering, but then we can go more deeply back to the point of really looking at the deeper levels of what suffering is, you know. Because we need to know those in order to want to give them up. This is the point. So the fundamental cause of suffering, in general, the cause of suffering in Buddhism is the deluded states of mind we all possess. And deluded is a very interesting word. It's one. It indicates one characteristic of the states of mind. There's another characteristic, these states of mind that are the cause of suffering, that is also a translation of the Tibetan term. It's called afflicted emotions or afflictions. They often just use the term afflictions, which sounds kind of weird. We wouldn't use that normally in our lives, would we? Afflictive emotions. Well, or there's another term. What are some of the other terms? Where's Brian? What's funny him doing? Where is he? Did he go? Never mind. Huh? What is another term they use for emotions? Can you think? Jack? No? Okay. So one is, Judith? Another word for afflicted emotions they use. Okay, that's the other one. Which ones? Obscurations? No, that's different. No, that's different. Okay, doesn't matter. So these states of mind that let's say look at some of those. Attachment, anger, jealousy, pride, okay? That's four. We all know these words, don't we? To some extent, we all know the feelings. So this word delusion is indicating one of the characteristics. And the thing is to get to understand these states of mind, we need to go very deeply into them. And this is the Buddhist approach in meditation. It's very necessary to go deeply into them, to really comprehend and taste their characteristics. So one characteristic of these states of mind, and this is something we do not look at, is the deluded aspect, the deluded characteristic. And what this means is that what Buddha's saying is that anger, attachment, jealousy, pride, for example, when they're in the mind very strong, you know, what they do is they cause a distortion in our experiences. So when you're strongly angry, you know, if I'm angry at this man, we all know when the anger is strong, it's like there's a deluded aspect to it, isn't it? It's like I can't really see clearly where he's at. I had this view of my own views so strongly, don't I? He is horrible. He did this. He did that. How dare he? You understand what I'm saying? So the deluded aspect is that when that anger is there, it's like you're clouded. You can't see clearly really what's going on there. Attachment, just the same. Attachment, the deluded aspect of attachment is that it makes the object look truly delicious. Let's say I'm in love with this man. Then he looks like an angel, right? Just divine. The tip of his head to the tip of his toenail. He looks so delicious. And I don't see anything neurotic. You know, I have a fantasy picture. So that's the deluded characteristic. One of the particular characteristics of all these emotions that causes so much suffering. These causes of suffering. Now the other one is they're afflicted in the sense that they are they're very strong. You all see it when you're very angry. It's the intensity of the emotion is quite overwhelming, isn't it? And it's really disturbing. Oh, you're disturbing emotions. Lama Zopa says disturbing emotions. That's a very good one. They're disturbed. When you're angry, you are so disturbed, aren't you? You can't sleep, you can't eat, you're beside yourself. We all know that. So there's one characteristic of these causes of suffering, and these are the names of the pollutions, right? Is that they're disturbed. I mean, literally disturbed. So that's the best, that was the term I was looking for. Disturbed. We all know that. But the other one, which we mightn't think of so often, is they're deluded. They don't see clearly how things are. They're deluded, you know. That's exactly the lion. The intensity of the aggression of the lion is so overwhelming that she is incapable of seeing the truth of the buffalo, that buffalo is suffering. And that's, if that's not deluded, Lord knows what is. Do you see my point? When you say a person is really deluded, it's like they're living in la-la land. Do you know, understand? Well, that's exactly what Buddha's saying. We're all living in la-la land. We've all got some fantasy about reality, and what it's coming through and from is these strong, disturbed emotions, these afflicted emotions, these delusions in our mind. That's what, and these are the cause of our suffering. Right now they cause our suffering, that's the point. They cause our suffering right now. I think when he did that mean thing, that he is the cause of my suffering, don't we? And this is one of the major things we have to learn to see by looking into our own minds and understanding karma. We know, we believe absolutely that this man is the cause of our suffering. Well, all Buddha's saying is, sorry, Ravina, he is true. His fist caused the blood to come out of your nose. No disputing that. But, Ravina, if you're suffering right now, it's not because of his fist. You're suffering because of your own personal emotions, your own anger, your own resentment, your own bitterness, your own fury that you're experiencing in response to that. Now, okay, that sounds outrageous, but we all know that's how we see things now. And Buddha's saying we have to learn to be incredibly precise in our own analysis of our own mind in order to really see this one, to own our part of it. So this is now looking at the causes of suffering, the second noble truth. That Rabina's delusions, number one, cause her to suffer right now, because she gets angry and bitter and resentment and full of fear and all the rest when he punches me. So her own delusions now are the cause of her suffering. But there's a second cause of her suffering too, which is how come he in the first place punched me? How come we even meet? How come he's, you know, that he sees me and is full of rage and goes boom? How come? Now, this is interesting. Most of us would say, well, it's just life. It's just random. I've never met the man in my whole life. Look at him. Bumps out of his car, road rage, and punches me in the nose, right? And we just say, well, it's just random. That's just the way life is. Well, Buddha's saying, excuse me, that is an outrageous idea. That's completely ignorant to think that anything can be random. We think we're so scientific, you know. We are so scientific when it comes to certain things. We would never posit. No scientist would ever just say, well, you just, rose bushes grow. I have no idea why. Nobody knows, you know. Just rose bushes pop up, right? We'd be embarrassed to say that. Look how detailed our scientific analysis is when it comes to rose bushes and the causes of rose bushes. And I remember reading Stephen Hawking's book, you know, that, what do you call, Brief History of Time. And it struck me, something he said in there. He said, we have almost come to know the mind of God. By learning all the stuff that he's learned about, which is kind of outrageous, you know, amazing, I think. It's extraordinary what they've learned. But, as he said, and this is a significant point, it hasn't helped us learn the first thing about human behavior. And that is a very telling point. That's exactly Buddha's point. Because the mind is the cause of suffering. Now, this is my point here now. Not only is Rabina's present anger the cause of her suffering when, what's your name?
1: Stephen,
0: when Stephen punches me in the nose. Okay? Rabina's anger is the cause of the suffering right now. Stephen's punch is a secondary cause. It's a catalyst for Rina's suffering. And there's a secondary point here too, is it doesn't mean that he's right. Just because my anger is the cause of my suffering doesn't mean he's right to punch me. And that's another story, okay? We're looking at Rabina's suffering now. So the main cause now is the present delusion. But the main cause is my past action, a past action necessarily of negativity, because now I'm experiencing suffering, necessarily of negativity in relation to precisely this consciousness. Now he's labeled Stephen. Now I'm labeled Rabina. Who knows? Could have been my mother in a past life, my sister or Fred, or I could have been his dog, or who knows, you know. But we have this karmic connection, because nothing is random according to Buddhism. There's a karmic connection between us, which means our two consciousnesses have interacted before, and this particular experience of him punching me in the nose is the ripening of a similar kind of energy from the past. Now, obviously, it can't have been that I kissed him and was kind to him, because right now he'd be kissing me back and being kind to me. But right now, he meets me, never met me before. He sees this ridiculous person. He can't bear me because I interrupted him on the road. He sees this maniac. He gets out of his car. He hates me, full of rage. Boom. Punches me. It is not an accidental activity. It is not a random event. There is cause and condition and logic to this, just like the rosebush, you know. And Western scientists have found out how rosebushes grow. Well, you know, mental scientists find out how punches grow. That's all. And that's the Buddhist idea, you know. So the cause of suffering is two things. One, the past action that I did of negativity, necessarily, that particular action, of harming that person in a past life. Then two, the present anger and hurt in my own mind at the moment. They are the two causes, karma and delusion. Karma and delusion, that's how they say. This is the cause of suffering. Now, the root cause of suffering, of even why in the first place I have anger, why in the first place a person punches me, why I have any suffering at all, why I'm even reborn when my consciousness dies into another suffering life. The root cause, the mother of all of the delusions, if you wish, the major pollution. This is one they call kind of, you can talk about it kind of colloquially as ego grasping. Known generally as ignorance in Buddhism, marigpa. Rigpa means awareness, which is the fundamental function of our conscious being, to simply be aware. And a Buddha is a being who's got absolute perfect awareness of utterly how everything exists since beginningless time up to endless time. Sees all reality as it is. That's kind of like absolute Rigpa, if you want. Just talking, rough words. So, ma is the negative. Ma Rigpa, unawareness. So right now, in Buddha's saying, the major pollution in our consciousness is this fundamental ma Rigpa, this unawareness of how actually everything exists. Finally, ultimately, the true nature of how everything is. These are the words Buddhism uses, you know. This is one, but this marigpa is so pervasive and is so subtle and so deep and so ancient in us, so spontaneous, that we're not aware of it. It's like it colours everything we see and do and say and think. There's never a fraction of a second when we're free of this marigpa. So it's kind of like it's kind of like you're colourblind. Or like you've got wrong, you know, you've got sort of pink lenses in your eyes. And so everything, as long as those lenses are there, everything you perceive through your eyes is tinted by pink. Do you understand what I'm saying? And you don't have a moment when you just see, oh, there's not really pink after all. You have this little space where you see it really as it is. And then you go back to being pink again. That's easy. No, it's continuously, everything is constantly looking the wrong way to you. So you never have a fraction of a second when you don't see everything as pink. So if someone's going to say to you, Rina, things aren't pink, but you can't conceive of this because you only know pink. Well, that's this marigpa. It's like a fundamental delusion that's been in our minds since beginningless time that is the root cause of how come there's even this separate, independent, real, solid Rabina-ness in the first place. And the marigpa, this ego grasping, clings absolutely to this sense of me-ness as a separate entity. Separate. Independent. Separate. Cut off. You, me, other. Like this, you know. Separate. And this is something utterly innate within us. That's completely ancient and is the root of our suffering. This is the root cause of suffering. The mother of them all, you know. The other ones are the voices of this one. So, you know, it's like positing a separate independent, which sounds weird to us because we can't even conceive of not being a separate independent. It sounds too weird to be anything other than this, you know. We don't even know the alternative. But the very fact that we've got this strong, fundamentally mistaken sense of an I, is what then gives rise to I want. which is the neediness of attachment. Attachment effectively is the major cause of our suffering in day-to-day life. But the cause of why even there's an I in the first place, which we wouldn't even think of as suffering, it sounds depressing to think of there being the opposite, is this maripa, this ego grasping. But attachment is the main voice of that one, I want. So the more powerful we have ego grasping, ironically, you know, ego, we tend to think of it as big and good and strong, and it's important to understand this correctly, the more strong we posit this separate, independent, real, solid I-ness, the more strongly we have I want. Meaning, the more miserable, the more lonely, the more alienated, separate, cut off, lonely, suffering, poor lonely me, the more, you know, self-pity me, as Lama Yeshe calls ego. Very tasty. Self-pity me. That's the irony of ego. That's in fact the energy of I, is poor me. So then poor me is always hungry, so poor me is always needy and attached and grasping. At what? People and sounds and smells and reputation and tastes and all the rest. And we project our neediness onto other things. Why? Because we want to be happy. That's valid. But, and this is the point, Buddha's saying, you want to be happy? Perfect. But please excuse me, you're using the wrong methods. You will never get it through this rubbish. By following all the pollution, the ego grasping, and then the I want. So what we do is this massive neediness, this wish to be happy, which is not necessarily the attachment. The wish to be happy is just perfect. It's a natural thing. But it's polluted by attachment, which makes up a story, projects its neediness onto the person, onto Stephen, onto the objects, onto the coffee, onto the tea, onto the smells, onto the taste, onto the reputation. It's completely, you know, this is a dualistic view of reality. But Lama Yeshe calls it schizophrenic. Very appropriate, very tasty, you know. The self-pity me living in the schizophrenic self-created universe of me and other, delicious, ugly, beautiful, and all the delicious, ugly, the delicious stuff are the causes of my happiness, so I grasp at them, try to consume them through every hole possible, desperately wanting to be happy like the junkie, and then the ugly, horrible, mean, awful things, push them away because they're the cause of my suffering. And this is what our life is right now. We can all see, okay, so I'm kind of caricaturing it, but we all know what I'm talking about. This is suffering, you know. And the cause of it is simply action similar to it from the past. You keep the ball rolling, you know. That's the wheel of life. We just keep going, attachment to life, you know, energy, misery, nasty. You just keep getting reborn, honey. More suffering, more misery, more lions, more buffaloes, more ants, more scorpions, you know. More Hitlers. That's it. I mean, this is Buddha's view of reality. This is how it all comes about. This is Buddha's time. It's not God who did it. It's not some accident. It's not the devil. Not someone else. Every bit of it has logic in Buddhist terms. Every bit of it has an evolutionary process from before, you know. This is the Buddhist idea of reality, just roughly speaking. Maybe it's question time. That's wheel of life. Does anybody have any questions or points to make? Please. Okay, it doesn't matter. I'm happy to keep talking. Yes, go on. Yes, yes, yes, yes.
2: How is that different from the concept of Atman?
0: I think the concept of Atman is really similar to the Christian view of soul, and it's not so much a question of its being something that exists always that is a disputed point. It's more the way it exists. So I think the Buddhist, and this is at the philosophical level, the Buddhists would argue about the way that the soul, what is labeled soul or Atman, you know, and maybe you could even say, very roughly speaking, that very subtle consciousness is that one. You could say that perhaps. But it's more, the differences are in how it exists. It's more the presentation of the way it exists. So the, roughly speaking, I think the Christian and the Hindu views of Atman, thank you very much, yeah, would be that it's, that's it. Would be that it has an innate existing from its own side, always perfect existence, like the concept of God. Buddhism would dispute that. Buddhism says everything is interdependent. Everything is cause and effect. Nothing has an innate from its own side good or bad nature. And so Atman or soul, maybe you can say, you know, subtle, very subtle consciousness, is it's in how it exists, that's all. It's the way of being an interdependent, empty phenomenon. So that's the difference, I would say. It's in the way they philosophically present its very existence at all, and indeed where it comes from. So I think even the Hindus would say Atman comes from... How does Atman come about? Is it self-created? Is it created by one of the Hindu gods or what? Do you know? No. Well, I know certainly the Christian view say it comes from God.
2: So would you say that the fundamental difference lies in the suchness of it?
0: In this emptiness, yeah, in this interdependence.
2: Suchness
0: is meaning emptiness, yeah. Suchness is another word referring to emptiness in Buddhist terms. Suchness is a good term, yes. It's just as it is-ness, yes. Everything as it is-ness, yes. But that is, in Buddhist terms, its ultimate nature is that it is empty of existing from its own side. It doesn't have an innate self-existent nature. This is the one that is the opposite to Maripa. When we have the wisdom that is completely conquering Maripa, conquering the ego grasping, that's when you have achieved nirvana. So we're talking high level here. Suchness is another word referring to emptiness in Buddhist terms. Suchness is a good term, yes. It's just as it is-ness, yes. Everything as it is-ness, yes. But that is, in Buddhist terms, its ultimate nature is that it is empty of existing from its own side. It doesn't have an innate self-existent nature. This is the one that is the opposite to Maripa. When we have the wisdom that is completely conquering Maripa, conquering the ego grasping, that's when you have achieved nirvana. So we're talking high level here.

0: Any questions at all about anything?
1: How is it possible if you, when you die,
0: yes,
1: are upset or angry?
0: Yes.
1: And you are reborn as a, instead of an animal, as a person, how can that be possible?
0: It wouldn't be possible. You wouldn't be born as a person.
1: It's not possible. Mm. Where the imprint from our,
0: yes, anger. Okay, very good. Good point. Perfect point. Okay. There are different ways that karma ripens. One way is called the ripened result, which is the type of rebirth. So let's say your consciousness from the past life, at the time of the death. Let's say you were a human in the past life, just to say, and you, at the time of the death of that person, because of practice in that life. And in fact, Buddhism would say why you even are who you are in this life is because of unbelievable virtue in a past life, enormous amount of practice in relation especially to probably a spiritual practice, keeping the vows of morality, a strong aspiration to want to have a human birth again, to want to practice a spiritual path, which is why you'd be even sitting here now, okay, in general. But the crucial one is at the time of death. Let's say because you've practiced in your life and you've practiced morality and patience and kindness, and you've perhaps even thought about death and given up attachment and all this, so at the time of your death would necessarily be peaceful death, because at the time of death in general for all beings, as long as we are in samsara, a very strong level of grasping would ripen, very strong. Now if on the other hand that ripens, it's going to ripen whether you have a good rebirth or a negative one, and that is like an energy that propels you into the next life. But it's a question then whether at the time of death whether the habit of peacefulness and morality causes a particular one karmic seed to ripen, or if say at the time of, which it must have been for you in Buddhist terms because you are what you are now, so a strong virtue ripened at the time of death and that became the one karmic cause to guide on autopilot your consciousness into your present mother's womb for you to get a human life. So this human body is the product of virtue. But look at Hitler, a virtue ripened at the time of his past life which caused him to get Hitler's body, Hitler's life, Hitler's mind, human mind, as opposed to lion. But all of the other things that he did, and this is the other way that karma ripens. So karma ripens in specifically a type of rebirth. So necessarily, if a negative, a powerful negative seed ripens at the time of death, that consciousness will be guided to go into a scorpion or whatever life. But it could be born, let's say a dog, it could be born as a poodle, and then due to other karmas ripening from other imprints that come along with that one package of generosity and kindness, that dog is born to a very loving family and it has diamond collars on its little neck and eats the best quality livers every day and is loved and adored and is left in somebody's will. Do you understand? So all those other things are all the karma of other karmas but that aren't complete karmas. So everything in this life we experience that we label suffering, including the imprints of anger, I come from habits. But then there are other, so karma ripens in terms of a total way you create it, which creates the cause for a certain life. But then the other one is just simply the habits as well. So we're a package of many, many, many karmas, all ripening at different levels. Does that make sense? The answer? So the crucial one is, okay, it's not enough just to get a human life. Look at the number of human lives and the humans, the intensity of their suffering. The people who've got really good minds, beautiful human minds and good bodies and good, but totally starving, can't even hardly pick up a rice grain. That's because generosity karma was missing. Why we are sitting here having anything at all, we don't think we're that rich maybe, but we have access to things so easily. Make a phone call, you get a pizza at the door. Just everything is so easy for us to get things so easily. That's because of unbelievable generosity in the past. So morality, not harming others, is the cause of why we have a human life. In general, generosity is why you have anything. That poodle, all the poodles these days getting thousands of dollars of God knows what, you know, that's because of their past generosity. But the throwing karma, they call it, that was the one that threw them from that life to the next, that was a negative one, which caused them to be the poodle body. Karma also ripens in terms of the environment. And it's in this way, at the biggest level, that Buddhism would even say this environment, this universe that we think is just nature or made by God or somebody, it too is the karmic result of the collective karmic actions of all the beings who experience it. So right now, this environment, just call this particular little piece of environment with the sunny sky and the peaceful weather. This is a karmic result of our past, certain past virtuous actions. But at this moment in time, if we're experiencing an earthquake, we say, God did it, act of God. We blame God. Or we say, it's Mother Nature. I mean, excuse me, whoever Mother Nature is, poor thing. Nothing to do with Mother Nature. In Buddhist terms, it's the collective karma of past anger and harming that is now manifesting as

0: Earth itself crashing in on us. So we are actually the creators. And okay, in certain texts, when they say in the Kala Chakra Tantra, Lama Yeshe has said, there are detailed explanations of the relationship between external and internal reality. And so in simple terms, you know, the universe, in the way Buddha's terms describes it, is made up of the four elements. Earth, air, fire, water. The body, the earthquake, same. Except there's more fire energy there than, say, you know, this body. Or the ocean, more water, that's all. And so the coming together of these four elements in any particular package is no accident, just comes from its own side, earthquakes. Yes, there are laws of earthquakes that we can look at, but the, and that's the Stephen Hawking point I'm making. It's the universe that he's looked at, but he hasn't looked at the main, in Buddhist terms, the main cause of it. Not God or Buddha, but the individual consciousnesses who are experiencing that earthquake. So there's even this environmental karma. Killing, generally speaking, of a group of people from past action of killing, they're reborn in a situation where the food and medicine is basically conducive to ill health, not health. I mean, we normally would think of India like that, but I mean, these days, excuse me, look at our culture, look at our world. Who drinks the water out of taps anymore? It's polluted. This is the environmental karma of killing that we are now collectively experiencing, that we created. So these elements, they are magnificent, they are astonishing, the universe is amazing, but it's not a high being who did it. They simply come together in a certain form based on the energy of the collective consciousnesses that experience it. So Buddhism posits a hell realm. And as Lama Yeshe said, excuse me, that's not some place where some devil is saying, ha ha, I'm waiting for Thubten Yeshe. He said, no, that's the karmic result of the negative energy of that very being who, due to powerful negative energy, is now experiencing unbearable suffering. And it's the elements, too, because there's elements. We can't, there's, you know, in the tantric teachings, too, they talk about the subtle consciousness and there's very subtle physical energy as well that goes with it. And that's the basis of the growth of the four elements. So this consciousness at the time of death, your consciousness, let's say, due to virtue ripening, this ripened a virtuous seed in your mind, and there are billions of seeds in your mind. This then is connected to a very subtle wind energy, which is always with your consciousness. And that's the building blocks of your next body, based on the new womb, you know. And the building blocks of your next mind is your very subtle consciousness. Depending on which one you create, boom, into the lion's mummy, your earth, your subtle wind energy has the potential for the four elements, and it will now manifest as a lion's body. The elements of the universe are the same. It's created by consciousnesses. We are the creators of this universe, you know. So there's environmental karma. There's the karma of the habit to keep doing the same action, which is the most tragic one. Of continuing to kill. Look at children who just spontaneously stomp on snails, you know. Look at other children who burst into tears. Their mother hasn't had time to train them yet. The mother might be a killer of snails, but the child isn't. It's because she's got her own karma, her own imprints of not having killed. So that's what, but she has other things in her life. So there's the karma of the type of life you have. They call that the fully ripened karma. There's environmental karma. There's the karma of continuing to do the same action. And there's the karma of having it done to you. They're the four. And we look at the world. Just in terms of killing, you look at the world. Look how many people. So the karma of having killed, in terms of it happening back to you, is that you get killed, or you die young, or you get sick. Now look at the sickness in the world. This is one of the karmic residual results, if you like, I call it, of past action of killing that hasn't been purified. And then look at the numbers of humans who kill. We mightn't kill humans, most of us. But there's even a religion in the world except Buddhism, maybe Jainism I've heard, that teaches that you shouldn't kill any living being. It's only Buddhism, really, mostly. Because even I was taught as a Catholic, with great respect, I was taught that God made all these other beings, they don't have a soul, he created them for my benefit. So it's cool to kill, you know. In Buddhism, that's the most outrageous cause of your intense suffering. Look at the world. How many beings kill others? And then look at how many people get killed. Look how many beings died in the womb. I wouldn't imagine there are probably more beings humans who get to the womb but don't even get out before they're killed. Or just die naturally. Because that's the result of killing. So these four main ways that karma ripens. And in Buddhist practice, especially in the Tibetan tradition, one of the major practices we have is called purification practice. The four opponent powers. It's a psychological, four psychological steps that is purification. And each of these four purify one of these four levels of karma. So the one of doing the actual practice, you know, those of us who might, for example, do Vajrasattva, that's the third of these opponent powers called the power of the antidote. That purifies the actual lower rebirth suffering. The first one of regret, huge regret of the harm that you've done, that purifies it happening to you. So if you killed, if you purify by regretting hugely that you've harmed other beings by killing, that purifies your being harmed, it purifies you dying young, it purifies your sickness, now and in future life. That's the first noble truth, the first of the four opponent powers. That purifies that kind of karma. The one of power of reliance, they call it, relying upon the Buddha and relying upon sentient beings whom you've harmed in the past. So you take refuge in the Buddha and you make compassionate wish to benefit the sentient beings you've harmed. This one purifies environmental karma. The antidote itself, the practice, whatever it is that you do, that purifies the lower realm rebirth. And the fourth one, as Pavongka Rinpoche says, one of the most important, the determination not to do again. That's obvious what that purifies. It purifies the habit to keep doing it, you know. So not only this life, we can see how this purification practice, which is fundamental for us Buddhists, so those of us who use it as our practice, for example, and that's why it's crucial to finish the day with a practice like this, not just to do the mantras quickly, but to do the four steps. As Lama Yeshe said, purification is these four steps. It's your mind that created negativity. And so it's your mind that purifies it. Buddha doesn't purify you. You purify you. So it's the intensity of your regret, the strength of your bodhicitta and refuge, the strength of the way you do the practice and the strength of your determination not to do again. This is purification. Because we are the creators of our own reality. We create our lives. We create our suffering. And we create our happiness. It's not God. It's not someone else. The schizophrenic view we have that it's someone else doing it to us, the cake or the person or God. It's not. It's our own mind. And the cakes and the person and everything is a creation of our own mind. It's we. As little Ling Rinpoche, this little reincarnated Lama, when he was like 5 years old, he said, "You have the power." This is the idea of Buddhism. It is we who create this universe. And it's we who create suffering. So it's we who can change it. This is the Buddhist idea. It's up to us. So anybody else got questions? I understand. No, that's interesting. No, that's an interesting point. Okay, first of all, this is Buddha's presentation, okay? But it's like, each of us practices, let's say, a thing we call a spiritual path. Each of us practices a path that makes sense to us. Now, these teachings have always been around, and maybe it's just, maybe not many people's minds relate to this approach. I mean, you've got to work with an approach that works for you. So a person, you know, I remember talking to a group of very good people, wonderful human beings in our centre in Nepal. They were Christians from Germany. They came and they were investigating Nepal and they came for a teaching about Buddhism. And I told them about the whole thing of rebirth and also, which we haven't discussed today, this whole Buddhist view of wanting to become a Buddha to benefit others, this development of enormous compassion for all living beings and being reborn and reborn again and again to benefit them. Well, in the end, they thought that was depressing. They didn't want to know about that. They want to go to heaven at the end of this life and be with God, please. Now, that's very different, isn't it? So these teachings would be, they were truly depressed by this view. They could appreciate the wisdom of it and appreciate the intelligence of it maybe and appreciate the whole idea of, you know, compassion, which they totally agree with. But excuse me, they don't want to know, you know. So everyone's got a different kind of mind. So maybe this particular approach just suits only a few minds. Who knows? I mean, that seems to be the evidence, doesn't it? Because it's in the end what, these teachings have always been around. Even just for 2,500 years, and I'll answer that point in a minute. But they've always been there, the books have been there, but it's only the last 30, 40 years that even we in the West have taken them on board, isn't it? But, you know, you read books even 70 years ago written by some of those people who went to Tibet. They're completely superstitious. There's hardly a word of truth in what those people thought and saw, you know. The view, they thought the Tibetans were outrageous, superstitious, unbelievable, ignorant people. And all the Christians tried to do was you know, what do you call? Convert them. So I mean, it's just different minds, isn't it? Different, and so the world seems to go in kind of waves of kinds of minds, isn't it? So as for the Buddha existing, in Buddhist terms, we all do possess this Buddha nature. But there are certain Buddhas, so there are countless Buddhas, in fact, in reality, existing right now. But there could be the next door neighbour. You wouldn't see them with a halo sitting there meditating. That is your next door neighbour. But they're manifesting in an ordinary form, which is the function of a Buddha, is to manifest to benefit others for as many eons as exist, in as many forms as they can. It's one of their powers. But there are Buddhas called the founding Buddhas. And there are, we're at the moment in the Buddhist cosmological view of reality, we're in an eon of time when there are 1,000 of the founding Buddhas, and we're at the time of the fourth one, which is called Shakyamuni, which is 2,500 years ago. And the next one is in however many more eons to come, and everybody has different views about when that is, it sounds like millions of years to me, is the next person called Maitreya. But that whole world view doesn't fit at all with the Western view of history, so I don't know where to fit all that, you know. I'm just giving you the Buddhist idea. So there are countless beings who have the, we all have potential to be Buddha. And we can, there are endless beings becoming Buddha, but there are only a few founding Buddhas who sort of become like the big kings of the Buddhas, you know what I'm saying? Who manifest and bring the teachings into a world at a time when they don't exist. That's the idea. Does that make sense? Does that answer your questions? You don't look satisfied. Oh, you don't have to believe a word I'm saying. I'm not asking you to believe it, I'm just giving you the answer. But if you have more questions, please ask. It's helpful for everybody. I'm not trying to convince you, I'm just trying to give you the answer. Do you want to ask more questions? Was that enough for now? Okay. No, I want to hear your doubt. Come on. Out with it. Debate with me. Come on. I'm not trying to convince you. I'm just giving you the Buddha's answer. So what's your doubt about that? Please tell us. It's good for everybody. It's not... Yeah. Come on. Good. Please. Yes.
1: And
0: love. Yes.
1: And saying that those were coming from
0: the mind. They're ours. Coming from us. Mind, I mean, meaning consciousness. Who you are. They're yours. Yes. They've come from the habit of having done them before by you.
1: Okay, but I look at me like I'm Dan.
0: You're who? Dan. Yeah, okay.
1: So it seems to me like the mind is Dan and stuff.
0: What do you mean? Well, who's Dan? Dan's just a label, isn't it, for all the bits and pieces? Mind, feelings, thoughts, love, emotions, nose, eyelashes. Isn't that true? Wouldn't you just say Dan? I'm not trying to be all deep now. It's practical, isn't it? Dan is just the name for this particular person as opposed to this one, so we don't get confused.
1: Well, if I look at this now, I think
0: this is Dan's hand. Sure, it is, yeah. So then, go on, keep going.
1: So, if I have trouble...
0: Uh-huh.
1: But
0: trouble with which? Where's Dan, you mean? I agree, it's a good point. But what's this got to do with the other point? Keep going on this point. It's very interesting, Dan. Come on.
1: Well, this thing called pollution, right?
0: Yes.
1: I can't associate, like I can say, okay, well, I get mad.
0: Yes, sure.
1: And I can say, okay, well, that's pollution.
0: Yes.
1: Of some sort. Uh-huh. And I'm not sure what it is when that pollution's gone.
0: Okay, you've got...
1: And I can't relate that. Somehow I can't.
0: Yeah.
1: Like if this fits,
0: yeah.
1: It's
0: true, but but we're trying to find the root cause, though, aren't we? Here, what we're trying to do is find the root cause. So the fist has got a big part of it. For sure, the fist hit my nose, met with my nose, and caused blood to come, right? This is true. Now, what caused the fist to go out? It wasn't the fist itself. More than that. What was in Dan's mind is the question here. What was in Dan's mind? To love Robina? No, obviously not. Was to harm her. Why? We call that anger. Just crudely, don't we? We call that anger. So anger is what we recognize it was there momentarily, yeah? You agree? So if it was, the point I was saying before, one point was that the anger, now you might, you know, normally speaking, if you punch me in the nose, because I might have punched you, let's say. So usually speaking, when someone says, Dan, what's wrong? And you say, I'm very angry. And why are you angry? Robina punched me. So we normally think, it's the way we think about anger, this is the first point, is we tend to think that with my fist, kind of it injected anger into you somehow, that anger came out of my fist into you and then it came out of you. But all Buddha's saying is, first of all, anger is a quality, a propensity within Dan, one of the many qualities of Dan, that was there from having had done it before fairly easily. That's why it popped up so easily this time. So it's a propensity. So, okay, getting now more precise, anger is a quality, not of your fist, but of your mind. The fist is the agent of the mind, wouldn't you agree? The fist is the agent of the anger, wouldn't you agree? Just in general. The fist isn't, you don't think the fist has a little mini brain, do you, that does its own trip? Do you see what I'm saying? It's just... Okay, so we're breaking it down. So we have body and we have consciousness in Buddha's terms. And there's no other components. Consciousness is a label in Buddhist terms that refers to the entirety of the inner experiences of Dan. So in other words, if we wanted to remove all the bits that were consciousness, what we'd end up with is Dan's body, basically. Everything about Dan. Anything that we can see or cut, no matter how miniature, that's Dan's body. The consciousness is the energy that kind of puts it into life. The difference between Dan's, a dead body and a live body, is the presence of consciousness. Put it like that. So consciousness or mind, these are the words in Buddhist terms that refer to the whole spectrum of feelings, thoughts, emotions, intellectual, unconscious, subconscious, all the way down to what these subtler levels that we're positing, okay? The whole spectrum of the Dan-ness of Dan that isn't the body of Dan. That's consciousness, that's mind. Now, Dan. When we think of Dan, we tend to think, well, if I broke all the bits down, I'm going to have three bundles, three little piles. Dan's consciousness, Dan's body, and then there's Dan left. Excuse me. We know perfectly well that's not true. Cup. This is one of the analysis they do when they try to find the ultimate nature of reality, how things don't exist in their own side. This is exactly the analysis. But you know, this is called mala, okay? Now, I say, just like we do with Dan, my mala has red beads, my mala has red string, my mala has a skull bead. So we think, okay, where's mala? Because this is the investigation we need to do to discover the ultimate nature of Dan and everything else, which is finally when you achieve nirvana, which is the liberation from suffering, which cuts the maripa. This is the wisdom, okay? And it's the maripa, the ignorance, the grasping that grasps at a real Dan from his own side existing innately, a real mala from its own side existing from its own side in and of itself. This is the fundamental pollution. Okay, so in this analysis, in this investigation, what we do is we think we're beginning to see how mala, this is okay, mala arises. This is the teachings on dependent arising, which is Lama Tsongkhapa's particular way of presenting the flip side of emptiness. It's the dependent arising, the conventional level of reality. This is a particular way of presenting it. And it's very tasty. I can't just substitute between mala and cup. Okay. So, in order to investigate mala, Dan, we have to do the same thing. We start to analyze. This is analyzing it in relation to its parts, which is a subtler level. And one does this for ages in meditation, right? Not just cursorily. Then you start to break it down into its component parts, because you're trying to find the mala-ness that we kind of cling to, the I that rises when someone insults Dan, that freaks out when someone hurts him, that panics when he won't get what he wants. There's this, like this owner that walks around that we really feel so strongly and believe in totally, isn't it? So, mala, we think, okay, it's got its beads. We put the beads all there. We put the string there. We put the skull there. And then the instinct is I'm going to have what's left, which is called mala that owns them. It's evident you won't get that. It's straight away very obvious. So where is Dan? I mean, this is just a cursory look at it. This is just a simple level. This has got to be done to profound degrees in very subtle meditation to truly get this realization, you know, the realization of emptiness. That there is no Dan. There is Dan. This is the point. So we tend to have the two wrong views now. We have the very fixed, solid, real view that kind of concretizes and internalizes Dan-ness as real from his own side. And this, in Buddhist terms, is the actual view of Christianity and the view of the Hindu view of like reifying, of saying an absolute, real, solid entity is there called soul or Atman. This is the argument, right, they had discussed. So Buddhism would say you investigate that even further. You cannot find that. So then what happens is as soon as we start to investigate and think, where's the real Dan, then we come up with the view that there's nothing from its own side, it's empty. So then we go to the other extreme, these are the two extremes they say, and we chuck the baby out with the bathwater, oh, there's no Dan. So therefore it doesn't matter what happens, the cup must float or die, who cares, there is no Dan. That's nihilism. That's not true either. So these two views, maybe there aren't so many philosophical systems that are nihilistic. I mean, I think the existentialists are probably the closest one we can come to of late, isn't it, that has a nihilistic view of reality. Whereas all the other religious views in this universe, the Christian, all these other ones, they're the other views, they're the eternalistic views. And this is the one that Buddhism says, we instinctively carry these two views around. They're instinctive within us, and these are the functions of this maripa, this ignorance, this ego grasping, you know. And so what we have to do is investigate. Because what we're saying is we grasp at a real Dan, a real Rabin, a real Mala, a real this, which is how come we have any fears at all. How come? Fear, in fact, they say, is the very energy of Dan-ness, is the grasping at Dan, fear. Because it's, you know, like sitting quietly and he's not being disturbed. Everything's cool. We know that. There's no freaking out. But as soon as he's attacked or punched or nearly hit by the car or someone insults him, the I, just like a lion, rises up. I am not that. And it's like an absolute belief, isn't it? In the real I, somewhere, walking around with Dan's fist, with Dan's eyelashes, with Dan's anger. Isn't it? That's how it feels. So that's what they say you have to investigate. And the investigation is this intense struggle between the two extreme views in meditation. You continually just kind of go too far, realize there can't be any Dan. As soon as you hear, Dan does not exist, which is a valid Buddhist statement. But what we do is we go too far. Like I said, we chuck the baby out with the bathwater. That's too extreme. And then we start playing, then the dependent arising. Ramakrishna Kapa is one of dependent arising. It's the flip side of emptiness. So we can say, ultimately, there is no Dan. This is a valid statement. They say this, you know, we have to look into that. Then equally, in terms of conventional reality, there is a Dan. There is a Mala. There are realities. Things do exist. There is love. There is good. There is bad. There is up. There is down. But as soon as we posit it, we grasp at it too strongly. And as soon as we negate it and say there isn't one, we chuck it out too much. So these two extremes are what we have to end up through meditation, eventually getting what they call the middle way. Truly at the subtlest level, finding the literally the non-contradictoriness between these two statements, that there is a Dan and there is not a Dan. I mean, this just sounds like a bit cliche now, but these are said to be definitely true. And it's the discovery of the dependent arising of Dan that leads you to the emptiness of Dan. And they say when you really realize them, they help you each realize the other, right? Because they don't contradict, they're two sides of the same coin. This is the whole investigation of the wisdom side of Buddhist teaching. And this is finally the antidote to the maripa, to the root cause of suffering. When you've got this one through meditation, is when you have found bliss, and when you have cut the root of suffering. And you cut the root of Dan in the gross sense, but you continue to exist. And now you will exist, if you're practicing the bodhisattva path as well, the one of compassion, you will now exist as an amazingly blissful being who will have immense compassion for others and only want to benefit others, which will cause you to be reborn and reborn and reborn, but this time out of complete volition. This is how they say. So thank you for continuing your discussion. Is that helpful? Okay, good. Good. Okay, that's the main thing. More? Yeah, that's it? Yes, please. Go on. regret, yes. Absolutely, yes. Yes. Guilt, neurotic guilt. Oh, I know. Okay, yes. That's it. Absolutely. Very clear point, yeah. Absolutely. So look, putting it again, philosophically, right? The reason we get, when we say, oh, I'm so sorry, I did that, that we have what we call guilt, which means we cling to, we say, I am bad. Right? That's what it's saying, isn't it? Well, that is because we have this wrong view of being a self-existent soul and real meanness. That as soon as we think I did something bad, I am so terrible. Because what happens with ego grasping, talking about the way we relate to ourselves, this maripa, we identify I by whatever we do. Now you check how we criticize other people. Guilt is just internalized anger. Now you check if I hate Stephen. He did that to me. Forevermore, if I'm really holding on to that, which we normally do, I whenever I think of him, it's on the basis of that one punch, nothing else in his life. I paint the whole of that person by that one tiny activity. You understand what I'm saying? So one of the real, this is the thing of these delusions, one of the other characteristics besides being deluded and by being disturbed, they exaggerate grossly the actual truth. The reality is, I regret having harmed you. But that harm was one action that I did at 2 o'clock yesterday. In between that time and before that time, I've been kind, I've been generous, I've tried to do my best, I've done many other good things. But the neurotic mind, as soon as I say, I did that, I paint the whole of me by that one activity. It's clearly unintelligent. But it's the function of the ego grasping. It's because we have ego grasping that we do that. We see everything as self-existent. So then as soon as someone praises you, we get all inflated. I'm so special. And then you deflate it. Oh, I'm so terrible. It's a load of rubbish, both of them. They're not true. You see my point? It's like you're looking in the mirror and you're saying, I'm so beautiful. Then you look in the mirror and you say, I'm so ugly. They're just both extreme nonsense, childlike exaggerations. Do you see what I'm saying? That's the characteristic of all delusions, is they exaggerate everything. So my anger exaggerates his horribleness. Somebody else loves Stephen. They can see his kindness and compassion because I'm so petulant because he hurt me. All of Stephen is horrible. And so it's the same with myself. It's just pathetic. It's just internalized anger. It's equally as destructive as hating someone else. The added thing, no, it's not as bad as me hating Stephen because I'm harming him as well as me. Guilt just harms me. But it's just not true. It's a lot of junk. That's the evolution of it. Do you see what I'm saying? So regret is an intelligent, wholesome ownership of the fact that you are a creep sometimes. Not you, but your creepiness. Your anger is horrible, you not. Do you understand? So it's owning that with great confidence, because you have the other part of you that you have identified with that is good, that gives you the courage to own your own faults without exaggerating them and identifying with them. And it's very wholesome and energetic and kind of interdependent, because it's you're immediately thinking, I did that, what a fool I am. What can I do to remove it? Guilt just looks in the past, like the Dalai Lama said, and gets stuck in, oh, I'm so terrible, you know. And you just go down and down. It's self-obsessed. It's another way of being self-obsessed, like being beautiful, that's all. It's the same, coming from the same delusion. And it doesn't look at how you can change anything, because the point is, of ego grasping, we're stuck in who we think we are. Whatever the latest story is, you know. We're stuck in it. It's paralyzed. And that's the opposite of emptiness. But regret is interdependence. It's like thinking, and this is why this is a good analogy. It's a perfect analogy. Let's say you take poison, and you know, you discover that you've eaten that poison food, and it's going to kill you. Now, would you sit there and say, oh, I'm such a bad person. I took this poison. What am I going to do? I'm such a bad person. Excuse me, you're dying, for God's sake. You would be galvanized into action, wouldn't you? Who the hell can I go to? Who is going to give me medicine to get rid of this poison? You'd be frantic to do something about it. You wouldn't be guilty, for God's sake. You would think, what a fool I was, you know? And then you'd do something about it. Well, that's the four purification points. Regret, being the first one in this context, is recognizing, owning your garbage, but with great confidence, because you know it's not the real you. It's just part of you. And then it immediately leads you to the second one, which is, whom can I turn to get the medicine? To be the antidote. And that's in this context, Buddha. You go to refuge. And Buddha is like the doctor. He's not the person who cures you. It's not like God. It's you're using his medicine, which is his methods. And that's what refuge is. With great relief, you found a person who's given you methods who can make you better. And then you put your money where your mouth is and you do the practice. And then you determine with great courage not to do it again, because you believe you can. It's very potent, the whole four steps, you see. Does that make sense? That's a clear one. Okay. I was shouting, wasn't I? I just realized. Yep.
2: Yes.
0: A really good question. I know, it's kind of, it can almost be a bit depressing if we think this, because as a lion, you can see she virtually has no chance as a lion, because she's stuck in, talk about identifying with who she thinks she is. This is the absolute, I think, this is the way that ignorance or marigpa really manifests. She is just paralyzed in her sense of who she thinks she is, with not a fraction of a millimeter of possibility of change. But the point is, she, like us, has countless other imprints, also of virtue, sitting there waiting on her little mind stream that aren't ripening right now, all those other seeds. So at some point, this the karmic kind of gas tank of lion lives and all the stuff that goes will eventually run out, will weaken, and then some miracle, a little space will come one time, and that will be ripened by one action that she will do of virtue, spontaneously, towards her baby, say, in one life or other. And that virtue will ripen, and then like a miracle, will create the cause for her to take another life again, and some of them, then the virtues can start to ripen again, because they're in her mind. But all those karmic imprints that she created as the lion will also be in her mind, which is why, while we're on this good wicket, as we say, if you're into cricket, you're on a good wicket, stick to it, they say. We're on a good wicket right now. We've got a good human life. We have choices, which is one of the miracles of a human mind. You take this opportunity now to do the one level of practice, which is this purification, pulling out the weeds before they grow. That's the whole idea. Does that make sense?
2: Mm-hmm.
0: Okay. Yeah. Darling girl, it's like, you know, the whole deal. It's sort of a big whole holistic package. But one of the, if you're looking at precisely one of them, called attachment, then attachment, it depends on what level it's functioning. Let's say it's a simple level of like, just can't say no to the third piece of cake, right? Do you understand what I'm saying? Let's look at behind that, though. What's behind that? If we analyze all these delusions, there's this sense of kind of like, oh, I have to have it, isn't it? Almost as if without the cake, you're just miserable. That's how it feels, isn't it? That's the energy of attachment. And that's one of the characteristics of attachment. It projects much more onto the cake than it really has got, because we have this sense of alienation and loneliness and neediness, and we're convinced cake will do it. So one simple antidote to attachment is don't put your hand out. It's cold turkey. Now, that doesn't just mean going on a diet. We do this all the time. That's just training your body. But if you then, on the basis of controlling your body, you then start to look at the mind and taste the neediness and feel the yearning and feel the uncomfort and feel the pain of it and start to see how that is suffering. And this is very, very difficult to see. This is incredibly difficult to see because we are addicted. We're junkies, basically, which is what we're attachment. Our attachment is basically being a junkie at very much subtler levels than our gross level of what a junkie is, but it's the same one. And this is interesting because it's in talking in terms now of the package of the three types of suffering. The second kind, they call it changeable suffering, which is much subtler, which is the recognition when we do a lot of contemplating that even what we call happiness now, meaning what we think the happiness is that we get from that cake, it's actually in the nature of suffering. The more you analyze it, because you check, just like, and this is why I think this is a good analogy. If you're not a junkie, let's say, and you look at a junkie and you see their whole deal, the whole deal of being a junkie to you is obviously the whole deal is being suffering. For a junkie, what's suffering? Is only having the craving for the junk, right? But the junk is called happiness. You understand what I'm saying? But if you're looking on, excuse me, the whole thing, you can see that when they're having the junk, all they're doing is sowing the seeds to have even more grasping, more suffering. Well, that's the second level of suffering. Recognizing that even what we call happiness now is actually like getting the fix. And why? Because it's based on the fantasy called attachment. And this is quite subtle. It needs a lot of looking at. Lama Yeshe, he said, I can tell you about attachment for one whole year, and you will never begin to see it until you start working deeply in your own mind through meditation and through observing the way this motor, this energy of attachment functions. Not just at the gross level with cakes, but every moment. It's like a motor propelling us to every single experience. This constant, oh, maybe it's there. That's where happiness is. Now it's the next thought, the next breath, the next cup of tea, the next person, the next job, you know. Isn't it? We can see. And it's terrifying to think of giving it up. And as Lama Zopa says, when you're told, sorry guys, you're only going to be happy when you give up attachment, we think, oh my God, I've got to give up my happiness? I've got to give up my heart? Because we think right now, because we've never looked into it, that what we've got is called happiness, and the method is to get it, is attachment. But Buddha's saying if you begin to puncture that, and with much analysis, look at it, being your own therapist, as Lama Yeshe says, you'll really start to see. And then you'll start to be able to discriminate. This is the point, not chuck the baby out with the bathwater. We have to learn to discriminate between attachment and happiness, attachment and pleasure, attachment and love. And they are very, very different. Attachment is now what pollutes our love. Attachment is what pollutes our happiness. And we all know, actually, this is true, when you're not so grasping after that cake, you actually enjoy it more. And it's a simple experience we all have. When you're so frantic for something, you just make a mess. Do you see my point? We all know this, but we don't analyze it. We don't get the real conclusion from it. Because we're all junkies, you see. This is the major cause of suffering. We can see it. This is the second level of suffering they call the suffering of change. That everything changes. That what we call happiness leads inexorably to more suffering. We can see it. Because when you have the cake, it leads to being empty again and even craving it more. Go out to the sun, you know. Oh, so warm, so lovely. As soon as it gets too hot, you know, come inside. Oh, so cool, so lovely. As soon as it gets too cold, go out to the sun. Oh, it's so hot, so lovely. Excuse me, we do this until we die. And that's what we keep, that's how we, the only way we know to get happiness is this way. And it's all based on attachment. And so it's therefore polluted. Therefore it doesn't last. And all Buddha's saying is, nothing esoteric, nothing spiritual, nothing secret, nothing high, that honey, when you give up being a junkie, you will be in yourself happy. You will have found happiness. Happiness is what's left when you've given up the pollution. Happiness is what's left when you've given up attachment. So the method to find happiness is to give up attachment, not find something else. It's not an easy job. It's the hardest job in the world. It's the hardest job. The hardest job, because the third level of suffering, they call it all-pervasive suffering, which is even more subtle, which is that we are born into, due to past delusion, We are born into the body of a junkie, and we live in a universe of junk. The five sense objects, which is what this basic universe is basically the junk for our five senses. So we are absolutely locked into being a junkie. So it's very hard to stop being a junkie when your very body and mind itself are the body and mind of a junkie. And the universe itself is the junk. It's the food for the five senses. So to go beyond it is not an easy job. But it's possible. Yeah, that's what Buddha says. We just have to look at it. Yeah.
2: Isn't trying to find spiritual enlightenment the ultimate attachment?
0: If you are attached to it, which means you see it as more than it is, which means you cling and grasp to it, which means you freak out if you don't get it, then excuse me, it's just a joke to call it. You wouldn't be practicing anyway. Therefore, it wouldn't be a spiritual path, though. That's the point. It's just a you're attached to a fantasy of a spiritual path. It wouldn't be a real spiritual path because it couldn't be, because you wouldn't be getting what the result is. So yes, of course, it can be. But to want it doesn't necessarily mean you have to be attached to it. The symptom of attachment is when you don't get it, you freak out, even mildly. So we all can see. So to have a big aspiration to want something is a marvelous thing. But it doesn't mean you're attached to it. Attached to it is you grasp at it, see it as more. That's one of the characteristics of exaggerating. But if you don't exaggerate it, and you work really hard to get it because you have the motivation to be beneficial to others, this is a sublime thing. You know, this is marvelous. So we have to be able to discriminate between attachment and love, attachment and aspiration, attachment and joy. They're not the same thing. And that's hard to see as well. Attachment, again, there's various characteristics of these neurotic states of mind. They're deluded in the sense that they're just distorted in what they're seeing. They're not accurate. They exaggerate the object that you're grasping at, and the mind is very disturbed when you have them. So if that's not there, it's not attachment. If I say to you, would you like a cup of tea? Oh, I love that cup of tea, you say. And then I say, oh, sorry, there's only coffee. Oh, that's cool. That is a sign that was not attachment. Do you see my point? You can be blissfully wanting a cup of tea, but if the moment you don't get it, you can just drop it like a hot cake, that shows you were not attached. It just shows you had much enthusiasm. There's nothing wrong with that. It's marvelous. Which is why we often misinterpret these teachings. They end up becoming some kind of passive vegetable. Would you like a cup of tea? Oh, I don't care. Would you like a cup of coffee? Oh, I don't care. That's not detachment. That's indifference, and that's revolting. Do you see my point? So don't lose your enthusiasm and your joy and your aspiration, but just give up the neurosis, that's all, which is the I wanting to get what it wants, being a control freak. Being a control freak is attachment, that's all. It's a nice, tasty way of saying it. It's important. It is crucial to distinguish between them. And that just, again, is only from internal investigation, really looking into our minds and meditating. I think it's time to go, isn't it? 12:30, 12:20? Finished? Time finished? So, okay. Maybe we just do a little prayer to finish. Like a little dedication. And this is, again, this prayer, so-called. It's your mind doing something. So just think, you know. Think. Each of us sitting here a couple of hours, you know. And as many moments as there have been in this 2 hours, is as many karmic seeds you have planted in your mind. So you're a very different person that's walked in 2 hours ago. Don't think you're the same person. This I that we grasp at, you know. You're a very different person. There's a whole new bunch of seeds planted in your mind. New imprints, new propensities. So from this bit of gardening we've all done, you know. May we nourish these seeds with our future virtue from this moment. Kindness, clarity, joy. And may we offer them. Just to have a thought now of offering the fruits of these seeds, which is necessarily, you know, much happiness and clarity and joy and all that, to all beings, every living being, imagine them all, receiving the benefit of these seeds that we have planted. And we just sing a little prayer that, join in, if you know it, that says this in Tibetan. Something like that anyway.

0: Okay. Thanks, everybody, very much.
1: Tashi Delek, number 2, Lamrum Shevi, Geji Gundu Taveto, Pyogi Nangchu Senshiye. 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
2: Thank you for waiting. We had to come down from San Francisco. It took longer than we thought. Today, as Kent mentioned, is the subject of living and dying in the Buddhist, from a Buddhist perspective. So there is a lot we can talk about, and what I want to do today is not so much to talk about the dying or the death process, but how to live most skillfully according to the understanding of the Buddhist teachings. And then this naturally leads to dying skillfully. I'm sure you're aware that in the Buddha's presentation of karma and rebirth, that the most important moment of our life is the last moment, the moment as we're losing consciousness and we're sinking into death, because that our state of mind during that period is crucial, in as much as it will become the template for our next life, just as this life is the result of our state of mind in past lives. So our future lives will be the result of the state of mind, particularly at the time of dying. That time is crucial because the time of dying is when the karma, which will throw us into a future life, is ripened. That's when it manifests. And karma is something which does not just ripen of its own accord through without any connection to everything else. Karma can only manifest in our minds according to our general attitude, our general state of mind, or our emotional attitude. So therein lies the possibility to control our future lives. We've already created a lot of karma. We already carry many impressions upon our mind stream for future results. They're established. Whether they ripen or not, how they ripen, is dependent upon our state of mind, or our attitude, whether it's a constructive attitude or a destructive attitude. And whether our emotions are constructive or destructive is not like the weather. We wake up in the morning, we wonder whether it's going to be a sunny day or a cloudy day. Sometimes we may wake up in the morning, we check our mind, we wonder, how do I feel this morning? Is it a good day or a bad day? But some of us probably do that, feeling as if we're passively under the control of this fluctuating emotional state. But in fact, we can consciously take control of our emotional state. We can train ourselves to maintain our mind in a constructive attitude. And by constructive, I mean a state of mind which is free from the agitation of self-concern or self-consciousness, anger and detachment and pride and jealousy. And a state of mind which is peaceful, has the peace attitude of being, by being free from those self-centered emotions, having loving kindness and compassion, what His Holiness the Dalai Lama calls the mind of good heart, which is loving kindness, a good heart, in as much as we always refer to the heart or this area here somewhere as being the seat of the emotions. And that's true. That's true. When we, for example, if we're very disturbed by anger, then we feel a physical sense, not just a mental sensation, even a physical sensation in this region. When we have a benevolent attitude, a constructive attitude towards others, then it's very peaceful, very calm, very pleasant sensation or experience at the heart, not the physical heart. In Buddhist terms, it refers to the heart chakra. And the heart, the chakras and channels, these really are a sort of a diagrammatic guide for meditators, for the yogis and yoginis, those who want to meditate on different aspects of their mind. They imagine this wheel or this heart chakra, and they put their mental energies there, and you get the result. So we can place our mind consciously in a constructive state, and we can consciously abandon destructive states. And by doing that, by setting the general tone or the general attitude of our mind, we begin to take control of our karma, because we choose which karmas are going to ripen and which are not going to ripen. The fundamental thinking behind that is that through destructive actions in the past, where we've, through selfishness, we've harmed others, we've created imprints for unhappiness, for unhappy experiences, and through constructive actions in the past, where motivated out of an attitude of kindness, of concern for the welfare of others, we've helped others, we've created the imprints for pleasant feelings in the past. So we have this great accumulation of past imprints in our mind stream, and whether or not they ripen, they have to ripen in a mind which is of similar attitude. A virtuous or a non-virtuous mind will ripen virtuous or non-virtuous karmas. So by knowing that, and by accepting that we have such a varied history, we can then, by living skillfully, we can then die skillfully, by training our mind to cultivate virtue and to be free from non-virtue. Then when we do die, we will know what to do. It won't be so terrifying. We won't feel that we're losing control, which is the normal experience. The normal experience of death is a sense of being separated from all that we love and cherish and so attached to in this life, and not to mention our friends, our possessions, our job, but even our own body. Our whole life is slipping away, and there is a strong sense of, and the doctors can't help, nobody can help, so there's this sense of panic, a sense of despair, what to do. And in such a state, then it's almost certain that the mind will be agitated. There will be strong unhappiness, there will be strong attachment, especially attachment clinging to life. There can be anger at various things. We get angry at the doctors for not making us better, angry at ourselves, angry at our body, angry at our friends, angry at our relatives who are already beginning to fight over the inheritance, which we're aware of. So it'd be easy, if we're not aware of the vital importance to maintain a harmonious, virtuous mind at death, then we're going to slip into a negative mind, which will then nurture karma for an unpleasant rebirth. But if during life we have cultivated virtue, we know how to meditate on loving kindness and compassion, then we don't want our relatives around. You know, when we're dying, say, go away, leave me, let me meditate, and just let me die skillfully. Much better to be free of all those things. It's a relief. It's a relief to let go of all of the tight attachments and busyness and responsibilities of this life, to know we're dying, and then to die skillfully. it really is a critical point to know how to let go. And if we leave it till the point when we're dying to learn how to let go of life, we're just not going to be able to control it. So we have to live our life skillfully, which is not as morbid as it sounds. If the main reason is I'm just living in order to die skillfully, of course living skillfully means extracting most happiness, most joy, most benefit out of this life, as long as it lasts. We don't know how long it's going to last, but there's immediate benefit anyway in being free from this neurotic self-consciousness, this sort of sensitivity of me and cutting oneself off from the others, and this inability, because of so much self-consciousness, inability to love others, to give happiness to others. As much as we want to make every relationship, every communication with our family and friends happy, we still can't do that, because we are obsessed with this self-centered attitude. So the training in maintaining a mind of virtue during life, although the first main purpose is to ensure that we die skillfully and have a better future life, it makes this life much better anyway. I mean, it's the perfect way to live this life before we die. So the death awareness, the consciousness that we're going to die soon, is not as morbid as a lot of people criticize Buddhists for talking so much about death and dying. It really is central to living skillfully. So I'm not sure how much background you have in the general teachings. Are some of you, like, is this here very newly to Buddhism? Or some are new, some have been around for a while. I thought perhaps just to spend a few minutes by talking about the basis, by establishing the foundation. What is the mind? And getting to view ourselves in the way Buddha taught that we should view ourselves as human beings. We are organisms which are a combination of two fundamental energies. Energy is the right word, but there is body and mind. We have our physical qualities and we have our mental qualities, and we've got to clearly distinguish between the two and recognize the most important is the mental qualities. In our society, we are completely obsessed with our bodies. If we check up what activities we're doing during the day, day after day, week after week, then primarily we are sort of looking after the body. We have to feed the body, we have to clothe the body, we have to wash the body, we have to decorate the body, exercise the body, make the body healthy, attractive, beautiful, take it jogging. I mean, there are so many about the activities. We have to sleep in order to rest the body. In 24 hours, so much of our time is spent in actively looking after the body. We recognize, of course, we need to do it. We need to nourish the body, to exercise the body, to train the body in whichever physical activity we want to do. We need to be well trained. So the majority of our time is spent in taking care of the body, and the mind is neglected. It's the poor, what do you say, the poor partner. It's there, but it's neglected in terms of actively caring for our mind. We don't consciously think to care for our mind.
3: we take our mind for granted, and as I say, sometimes we wake up in the morning wondering what mood I'm in today. Has the depression gone, or is the happiness here? And oh, I'm really high today, fantastic. You know, feeling as if we're passive, completely passively, our emotions are under the control of some sort of external or some unknown factors, not realizing how important it is to work on the mind itself. We need to nourish the mind. We need the mind needs, it needs nourishment, it needs training, it needs direction, it needs cleaning. There is so much dirt and garbage that we accumulate in our mind that we need to get rid of. We soon know when our body needs cleaning, because people start holding their noses, you know, walking away, and we start to stink. So we have a good wash and we put on perfume. But we don't realize that, say, our habitual angry attitude, you know, bad temper or irritability, we don't suddenly see, oh, this is like, this is dirt. I should jump into a shower, a psychic shower, and cleanse away this anger, cleanse away this irritable mind. We justify it, or we just go along with it. We don't have the conception that anger is something ugly in our mind. We should actually carry around a mirror and look at our face every time we get angry and see how anger unbelievably transforms, completely transforms our appearance. And we've already spent like 2 hours putting on makeup and making our hair right, but no matter how beautiful we've made the body in terms of physical appearance, if the mind itself has this ugliness of anger, then even the face, which had previously been so attractive, becomes unattractive, becomes ugly. So we should carry around a mirror. Usually we look into mirrors to see how we physically appear, but we should also be aware that our emotional attitude completely changes our appearance. I mean, you can have the ugliest face that you can imagine, but if the mind of that person has love, has real warmth and love, then that face is so attractive. We want to look at that face. Love transforms our external appearance. Not to mention the inner appearance of our mind, but even the physical aspect of our personality is dependent upon our state of mind. And this is the mind that we've neglected, we've ignored. We haven't consciously made the decision each morning to cleanse our mind and to improve our mental appearance. And then automatically, whether we have a physical shower or not, we will still be attractive if we work on the mind. So our priority is completely out of sync. Our priority is our bodies, but it should be the mind. We neglect our mind, but we should look after the mind. In Buddhism, so we've got to realize that the human being is a combination of body and mind, both of which are constantly changing according to changing conditions. And therefore, they need constant looking after. Another very important aspect about Buddhist philosophy that we should take into consideration is that neither the body nor the mind is the person. The I, the self, is not the body. It's not the mind. It's not the combination of the two. There is a combination of body and mind, none of which is me. Now, this is really important because we habitually grasp that
4: either our body or our mind at different times to be me. We are identifying with our physical appearance or our state of mind to be the self. And the way in which we grasp at the self in this way is that there is this sort of concrete, intrinsic entity which is me, and we believe, mistakenly, that is essentially unchangingly me. So, you see, we live our life with a limited perception of ourself, because we think, well, I have these, I am this physical thing, I'm not that physical thing. I have these imperfections, these limitations. I can't do that physically. And my mind is like this. I'm not very good at maths. I'm very good at other things, but I can't do that. I can't. This is sort of concretely, inherently me. I know I've got a short temper. That's me. That's my personality. Leave me alone. We tend to have a view that the me is this mixture of body and mind, and is concrete and can't change, and is essentially me. And we become acutely conscious and sensitive about the me which we think we are, my body, my mind. So when people are looking at this body, we're worrying not so much about how the body appears, but it's how I appear. I, meaning we identify with the body as me. How am I appearing in this person's eyes? Or if we're talking, maybe, you know, at a dinner party, and there's sort of a bit of intellectual gamesmanship going on, and, you know, we want to be the ones to be funny, to be clever, intelligent, to impress others. In what we say, in how we communicate. So again, we are acutely self-conscious of me as being either this humorous person or this non-humorous person, or this person who made a complete boo-boo and said totally the wrong thing, and we totally become embarrassed. Why? It's not because of some mistaken thing we said. It's because we've identified with the mind as me. Oh, I'm so stupid. I said this. What we're thinking in that context is that my mind was me, and I did something stupid. And so this self-consciousness, acutely concerned about how others are experiencing me, how they're judging me, how they view me. And what am I? Well, I'm body and mind. And so we all have this strong self-consciousness that is very dominant in our, you know, as a motivating factor in our behavior. Now, Buddhism, or Buddha taught, you know, this is the most important teaching of the Buddha, that the body is not self. The mind is not self. The body and mind together are not self. They are not the self that you have been habitually clinging to, grasping to be real and concrete. Let go. Let go. See the space that will arise in your life when you can stop this intense identification of the body and mind as self. And that wisdom, that recognition that we don't exist on the body and mind as we have always believed we exist, gives so much breadth in our thinking, so much space to be able to live our life without sort of knee-jerk reaction of anger, attachment, jealousy, pride, you know, self-conscious emotions to the situations in our life. All right? I've said how we don't exist. I haven't said how the self does exist. I think Neil Houston, he talked about that in some time before. How we do exist is a little more subtle, but it's very simple that the I is not this great big solid concrete thing. It's just very simply established, very conventionally established, simply our name which is suitable to be placed upon this body and mind. That's how we establish ourselves to exist. Very light. The concrete I, the person behind our experience, the person who is happy, the person who is unhappy, you know, this, the person who is insulted or who feels insecure or who proud and arrogant and so on, that the owner of our emotions that we have always imagined to be right here, me, is an illusion. Does not exist at all in the way we think we exist. There is no findable concrete self on the body and mind. The self is just a relative phenomenon, completely. We're just a conventionality, which means we are conventionally, everybody gives us our name, like, well, maybe it's the name our parents gave us, or maybe we've adopted another name or changed our name, but still we have our name. When we meet people at a party or anywhere, we exchange names, and then conventionally everybody knows that somebody who looks like us has our name. From the Buddhist point of view, this is the very simple way the self exists, merely established by the name. There is nothing more than that. Nothing findable anywhere, either in the body and mind or outside, which is I. So when we just thinking of these words, they say, shakes the very foundation of what's called samsara or cyclic existence, this state of death and rebirth under the control of karma and afflictions. So what I'm doing now is I'm talking around, I'm trying to establish the habit or the idea that we should look at ourselves as this body and mind, this combination of body and mind, not as, which are not I, but are just the basis of the label I. And we need to do something about our mind because we've neglected our mind in the past. We have been obsessed with looking after our body, not realizing what we can do with our mind. Alright. So I just want to go through the mind a few points which you may know, but we can do a bit of revision anyway. Any questions before I start this? Okay. So, the first thing, because Buddhism always talks about mind, we've got to define what we're talking about. And I think in the West, we don't have a commonly accepted definition of what mind is. We don't have any, I don't think there's any agreement upon a definition of mind. So to understand mind, we first have to define it. And

with experience. And it implies the subjective experience of something or subjective knowing of something. There is always something which we are aware of, something which we are conscious of, something which we know, something which we experience. So an important characteristic of mind is that it is a subject, or in technical terms, it's an object possessor. It possesses an object. There's no such thing as mind which is not aware of something. Awareness is a defining characteristic of mind. All right? Example. There are six types of awareness. Our five senses: eye consciousness, ear consciousness, smell, taste, and touch consciousness. They're the five sense type consciousnesses. And the sixth sense, if you like, or the sixth type of consciousness, we call our mental consciousness. And what mental consciousness means for us is awareness which is not immediately dependent upon our sense organs. Like the five senses, you know, they have their specific sensory apparatus. The mental consciousness, its physical base is the nervous system, the brain. And the way in which, for ordinary people, like as opposed to meditators who have perfect concentration, our mental consciousness manifests in our thoughts, our thinking, or concepts, ideas. Where do they occur? Do our eyes think? No. Do our ears, ear consciousness thinks? No. Eye and ear consciousness just directly perceive. They perceive colours and shapes and sounds and so on. The thoughts, the very thinking activity or intellectual activity, occurs in the mental consciousness. That's the sixth type of awareness. Is that okay? Now, within these six types of awareness, there are many what we call mental factors, or mental factor. Another word is secondary minds, but no, we won't go into that. Just call them mental factors. For example, feelings, happiness, unhappiness. These always occur in association with any of the six types of consciousness. We have happy eye consciousness when we see pleasant sights. When we see an unpleasant sight, the very experience, that very visual experience, is unpleasant. So unhappy feeling occurring in the eye consciousness. And then that information is then relayed to the mental consciousness, which has unpleasant thoughts. So the mind, in dependence upon this unhappy object that we're looking at, a road accident or something, then the eye consciousness is unhappy, and the thoughts, the mental consciousness, will be unhappy as well. When we're seeing something pleasant, the eye consciousness itself experiences pleasure, and then that information is relayed to the mental consciousness, and pleasure, we have pleasant thoughts. So feelings are so important, because our whole life, the fundamental drive behind our entire life, is trying to move towards pleasant feelings, sensory and mental, and to move away from unpleasant feelings, sensory and mental. And this is the fundamental drive for existence. This is why His Holiness the Dalai Lama always begins just about every talk, a public talk you see, he always starts by saying, "We are all equal, humans, animals, beings in other realms of rebirth, suffering realms, hells, hungry ghosts."

0: divine roles. We're all equal in that fundamentally we're seeking happiness and trying to avoid unhappiness. So feelings are, you know, they're huge, they're vast in terms of motivating our behavior. We like pleasant feelings, we dislike unpleasant feelings, we are attracted to pleasure, we have aversion to displeasure. This is the fundamental reason or core or motivation, cause even, for our life. I'm not talking about spiritual motivations. Those come later. But they're, in terms of the general wheel of life, the feelings are so... So they're simply those feelings associated with the six types of awareness. Just don't hesitate to ask a question as we go along. So they're secondary minds. Then other types of secondary awareness or mental factors. Discriminations. Discriminations are the ways in which we discriminate what we're experiencing. We see things as, you know, we know so much about, say, we hear some sounds, we hear some music, so we discriminate pleasant, unpleasant, and we know the type of music. We can know so much about the sound of music that's coming into our ears, and so any sensory experience, you know, if we have so much knowledge about plants and so on, we just have to look in the courtyard, and we know a lot. We you know, we see the concrete sort of base, and we see the plants. We may know the names. We may know the method in which they poured the concrete. I mean, all of that is just that discrimination, knowledge, and whether it is aesthetically attractive or unattractive, so much discriminations, knowledge, is a secondary state of mind. So that comes with the six main types of awareness. All right? So... And of course, it's changing as we gain knowledge, and also knowledge can be, some can be accurate, some can be inaccurate, some can be completely wrong. There's a whole spectrum of knowledge at a relative level. We're just talking about relative level. Of course, now, so much debate. Discriminations are the basis of all human conflict. This is the Buddha's teaching in the Abhidhammakosha. Buddha said the discriminating quality of our awareness is so important because it's the basis of all human conflict. We go to war, we kill for our philosophies, for our religion, for our beliefs, for our prejudices, our racist prejudices. You know, there are so many reasons we go to war. It's all this mental factor of discrimination. So Buddha said that discrimination is a very important quality of mind that you've got to be aware of. Another mental factor associated with awareness is intention or motivation. Or you can call it will. And this will or intention is equivalent to karma. Intention is that quality of our mind which moves us to do something. There's an impulse in our mind to experience something. We're connected. Intention connects us with life, actually. The continual unfolding of our life, we think that we are this passive, you know, again, like a leaf in the wind. There's me, you know, number one, me here, somewhere in the body and mind. And life is happening to me from out there. And I'm just sort of being blown by the wind and experiencing my life. Buddhism says it's not like that at all. There is an ongoing experience of life, you know, pleasant, unpleasant events, the stream of events which we call our life. But the prime cause for whether we experience pleasant or unpleasant experiences is not the external conditions. The primary cause is in our own mind. It is this mental factor of intention or motivation or purpose or will, if you like. Intuitive, instinctive drives. It's got many labels. It also can be labeled karma. And that is, from our side, connecting us with experiences. So the experiences are not out there waiting for us to experience them. The primary condition is connecting us with the situation which we then experience. So intentions or volitions, very important. Then there's a whole lot of other mental factors. These are all types of awareness. I mentioned before, constructive states of mind, love, compassion, patience, wisdom, generosity. When those constructive emotions are manifest, the mind in general is smooth. Literally, the Tibetan word is smooth, which means it's calm, it feels easy, it feels pleasant. When destructive emotions are manifesting, anger, attachment, pride, jealousy and so on, the mind is not smooth, the mind is agitated, the mind is unhappy. So these are also different mental factors which come and go, manifest at different times, and so our six types of awareness are influenced by our emotional state. Right? Is this sort of revision for you? Yeah.
1: We've gone through a discussion of our consciousness, our mind, our emotion, our perception.
0: Yeah.
1: But then, previous to that, there was also the discussion that we are near label. So I can't kind of
0: all right.
1: square the two.
0: All right.
1: Is it something that I should think about, or right now just maintain a happy mind that is more important?
0: It's important to maintain a happy mind. I'm trying to explain the method. The method is fundamentally the human organism. I don't know, write it up. You know, I've tried to establish there's the body and mind, and the body and mind are interconnected, but they're not the same. They're different. I mean, there's body and there's mind, which are different. And the body and mind, I mean, when we talk about the person, we always refer to the body and mind combination, right? That's the basis of the person, for sure. How many people in the room, you know, 10 people, how do we know? Well, we can see 10 different faces. Right. So we always equate the person with this unit of body and mind because the two exist. So that's the first step. The second step, what is the person? Now, I did bring in maybe a little bit prematurely, but I don't think so. What is the person? Because this is a crucial thing to understand, because it is our misconception of what the person is which is the basis of all destructive emotions. Anger, attachment, jealousy, pride, and so on. So then I went back a bit to go into the mind, part of the basis of the person, and I mentioned that the definition of mind is that which has clarity and awareness. Right? Clarity and awareness are the two defining characteristics of mind. Whatever has clarity and awareness is mind. That's all. This consideration of what is the person, we've got to constantly keep in mind. Because I said a human organism is a combination of a body and mind like our body and mind. And that's roughly how we define a human being. Somebody who looks like us, you know, and somebody who thinks like us. That's sort of your definition of a human being. You know, there are a lot of animals in the zoo who may look similar to us. And quite interesting, isn't it, in genetics, they say that genetically we seem to be almost identical to a chimpanzee. I mean, such a tiny, tiny little difference in terms of the genetic material. And yet, we can distinguish ourselves by our appearance, by the capacity of our mind to have intellectual thought. So, keep it in mind. Where is the person? Right? We're analysing the basis of the person. One part of the basis, the mind. The other is the body. We don't have to go into the body. We know about the body. Okay, so the six types of awareness, and there are multiple mental factors. I've talked about six types of consciousness. I've talked about feelings, and I've talked about discriminations. And I've talked about volitions or intentions. These are all mind. These we call primary minds or primary consciousnesses. Feelings are very important because, as I've said, if we're honest with our motive, why are we living life? It's because we're pursuing pleasant feelings, we're trying to avoid unpleasant feelings. So feelings are the basis of all human behaviour. Again, I'm not talking about spiritual behaviour, I'm just talking about our basic day-to-day behaviour is dominated by our pursuit or the avoidance of happiness and unhappiness. Discriminations are important because they're the basis of all human conflict. And it's something important. Volitions are incredibly important because it is the intention, the motivations that arise in our mind and connect us with life, connect us with experience. So the volitions, the impulses that we arise in our mind are coming from, there are two main conditions which influence our volitions, our intentions. And the first is karmic imprints. Karmic, or we'll say seeds. The way in which karma, how does karma ripen? How does karma connect us with a happy or an unhappy experience? How do my past karmic actions influence my present life? I mean, we should ask this question. Buddha said it's true, all right. How is it true? What's the mechanism by which my past actions bring about happiness? And now we have to really ask this question strongly, and we've got to say, prove it. And if it's not shown very clearly, then we're not going to do anything about karma. In order to live skillfully, we need to consciously adopt the moral behaviour, which means living a life of non-harm towards others and cultivating beneficial actions towards others. So instead of just pursuing the age-old self-centred search for my happiness, my freedom from suffering, we're going to need something big to change our attitude. And that will only come, especially for us who, you know, we have a materialistic background. got a scientific background, we've got a background in logic, and we resent the thought of following, of, you know, faith for us is a dirty word. We think faith is something awful. It means, you know, being led into some sort of superstitious trap. That's our psychological state. In Tibet, the Tibetan people have no concept of karma, no understanding. I'm just the ordinary people. They have no understanding of karma, of the mind. They wouldn't be able to define mind for you at all. They have just no intellectual understanding at all, but they have unbelievable faith. Faith which, in many ways, well, is the foundation of them living morally. And for them, that's valid. That's excellent, their faith in the teaching, in the Buddha. If the Buddha said it, cool. Well, I'd say cool. They'd say Tibetan for cool. That's enough. They don't need intellectual presence. We do. If we say Buddha said it, well, so what? Who's Buddha? You know, we're totally, and that's cool for us too. So we want proof. We have to ask the question, how does karma connect us with experience? Well, this is how it does. It does it through the mental factor of volition. This impulse or intention that a continuum, there are in a finger snap, the duration of a finger snap, there's something like 60 intentions ripening in our mind, connecting us to experiences, to the experience of our life. And karmic seeds are like energy potentials. When we do an action, we establish some potential in our mind stream. And that potential has the power to bring about a future result by initiating a volition, a motivation in our mind, an impulse in our mind to do something, to experience something. So karmic seeds are a vital condition in our volitions, in bringing about volitions. The other vital condition in bringing about volitions or mental intentions are I've been talking, you know, this morning, constructive and destructive emotions. So, say positive and negative, just because it fits in the circle. I'll use the word emotions, not in a general sense. Positive emotions: love, compassion, kindness, generosity. Negative emotions: anger, hatred, greed, pride, and so on. When these emotions are manifest, they also bring about volitions, intentions, motivations in our life. So the mental factor of volition is that which connects our mind with experience. We can have control over karmic seeds, but at the moment, when we don't know about it, they just ripen and give their results one after the other. We've got billions and billions of karmic imprints in our mind from past lives. For those who have been around before, around Buddhism, you understand vaguely what I'm talking about. I'm talking about the five aggregates or the five skandhas. You know, yeah. That's all right.
1: But I've heard many definitions of karma.
0: Yeah.
1: I have my own definition. And please tell me, how do the karmic seeds, you know, what is your definition of karmic seeds? And how do they impact on volitions?
0: Right. What's your definition of karma? I just.
1: My definition is probably much more Western, that karma is, I may not be aware of karma, but I can become very proactive, and my karma is working in that manner to connect me with whatever experiences I'm experiencing. But I'm even not aware of it, but this is my karma working.
0: That's more of a description of karma than a definition. It's not really a definition. Okay. Well, literally, what does karma mean? No. Literally, yeah, it means action. So, action implies a cause and a result. You know, when something acts, there's the cause acting, and then there's the result of that action. So already, just from action, there is cause and effect. So when we're talking about karma, we're talking about cause and effect. Now, what is it that acts? There's got to be an agent that acts. So the primary agent that does the acting is what? It's got to be mind. Yeah, mental action. Because we're talking about cause and effect in terms of sentient beings, of living. We're not talking about cause and effect. If you mix this chemical with that chemical, you'll get this compound as a result. That is a cause and effect sequence. But that's got nothing to do with karma. We're talking about cause and effect in terms of sentient beings, beings with consciousness, with mind. Even the plants, they don't have karma. They don't act according to karma. Some people say, but they go upwards towards the light. Yes, they do, but that's not a karmic cause and effect. That is simply a result of chemical and physical forces. You know, the whole activity of plants is not karma. Cause and effect is specifically referring to sentient beings. A sentient being is a being with mind. Plants don't have mind. Dangerous words in California, but in Silicon Valley perhaps it's okay. So in sentient beings, one example of which is humans, what is the prime mover of our behavior? It's our mind. And what is behavior anyway? It's what we say, speech, and what we do. You know, physical actions. So the agent who creates the cause is primarily the mind, because all physical actions are secondary to mental. Mental what? Mental volitions. Mental intentions. Every word that comes out, that the tongue and mouth don't create words from their own side. There's a thought. The mind is created behind the speech. Volition. That's why volition is equivalent to karma. It's not, it isn't karma, it's equivalent to karma. So now we're going a long way into karma. Cause and effect, and we're analysed the agent behind the cause. The effect. Well, the effect is fourfold. There is what we call the throwing effect, or the thrown effect. Then there's the completing, let's say we'll call them completing effects. And there are three of these. So, the throwing effect is rebirth itself. When we're dying, the last... Next week we'll go into this in detail, the death process. But there are five stages of death. Let me complete this. Let's put body up here. And you've got five things. You've got body, you've got consciousness, you've got feelings, discriminations, and volitions. These are what we call the five skandhas, or the five aggregates. When we're dying, these gradually lose strength. The first stage of death is the weakening of our body. Next week it'll be in more detail. The second stage of death is the weakening of our feelings. The third stage of death is the weakening of our discriminations. We begin to forget who we are. The family come in, we can't remember their names. We just lose sense of just what's going on in our life. This is critical. The fourth stage of death is the loss of our volitions, and here we stop breathing. The fifth stage of death is the loss of consciousness. The sense consciousnesses have gone, so the fifth stage of death is a gradual loss of our mental consciousness, and that can happen like for hours, even days after we stop breathing. The mind is very subtle. There's no thoughts anymore. So the third stage of death, whilst we still have some discriminative capacity to know what's going on, that's the crucial time. That's when we're going to nurture the karma for the next life. By our attitude, our mental attitude during that third stage of death, whether it's positive or negative, will nurture a positive or negative karmic seed. That positive or negative karmic seed will give rise to a mental factor of volition as the discrimination aggregate sinks into the volition aggregate, see? The fourth stage of death is the volitions themselves disappearing. So the last strongly manifest volition as we go from this stage of death into that stage of death, it comes from karma.
1: One more question, in terms of the definition of karma, is my past life determine my karma, or am I, my actions currently can influence my karma?
0: From our many past lives, we have karmic imprints. Right.
1: Am I passive of my many past lives? Or am I active?
0: Right. The answer's here. Oh, good question. Now, and the answer is in this twofold foundation of volitions. This is so important here. I mean, I can't stress how important this little diagram I've drawn here is. If our whole life were just the result of our karma from past, then there's a blueprint. What chance have we got? There's no chance for free will. Another synonym of volition is will. If it's just karma, there's no free will. There's no freedom. But it's not just karma. It's also our attitude, whether it's constructive or destructive. And our attitude, well, we can have a karmic tendency to be angry, a karmic tendency to be loving, a karmic tendency to be miserly, a karmic tendency to be greedy. It's complicated. But we can newly, in this life, we can decide. We can listen to the teachings, the Four Noble Truths, and we can make a decision to live

0: in a different way. Like, I guess at the end of this year, it's going to be a big one for new millennium vows. What's the word? The new year resolutions. They will have new millennium resolutions. I don't know why we have to wait for the change of the year. It's crazy. Crazy. This thing that, new year, I'll turn a new leaf. New millennium, I'll turn a new leaf. But we can do. Most of us don't keep them for very long. Probably through karma. But for a little period, we can keep our vow or our resolution. And we have made that resolution is coming from part of our positive emotion is knowledge, is wisdom. We realize, we know that this line of behavior is destructive. Destructive for me, destructive for others. Usually, our New Year resolutions tend to be selfish in a way. I really look at them. But the point is, it's not karma. It's not karma that has made us decide to change our behavior. It's knowledge, it's wisdom. So wisdom is that, or knowledge, is that which gives us some space, some free will. And so we have a new volition. Right? So now we begin to take control of our karma. Eventually, we will break free from karma. Alright? So what I was doing was explaining the effects. I was explaining throwing karma, or the throwing effect, which refers to the rebirth result, the karma which ripens as we're in the third stage of dying. Our mental attitude will nurture the karmic seed, which will set our mind in a particular state, a particular volition. But then we're dying, you see. Then we slip into unconsciousness, and then we die. And then, because we're dying, the mind separates from the body at death, and then it wakes up in the intermediate state, which is just like coming from deep sleep into a dream. Now, we know that our dreams are very much influenced by our state of mind when we go to sleep. I don't watch many movies. I watched a movie the other night, really late. It was Lord of the Rings. It was incredibly violent. I mean, unbelievably violent. A lot of killing. So anyway, the dreams that I had were sort of some violent, that unusually violent, and I connected them to the going to sleep with this sort of movie buzzing in my mind. So our dreams, the conscious state in dreams, is affected by the conscious state as we're going to sleep, and the conscious state when we wake up also is affected by the conscious state when we went to sleep. Same thing when we die. Our conscious state as we're dying influences the conscious state in the intermediate state. The intermediate state being has a body which is produced by its mind, by the state of its mind. Now, what was the last dominant thing which affected our mind as we were dying? It was the volition that came from that karma, that throwing karma, a throwing effect. So the intermediate state, the aspect of the body, is in the aspect of the next life. Already our future life has been decided by that throwing karma, and we can't help it. We now have the karma for a human or a dog or whatever, and so we will be attracted to a situation where human parents or dog parents are about to conceive a baby. So that's the, in terms of the effect side, that's what throwing karma refers to, or throwing effect. Completing karma refers to the continual ripening once that rebirth has been taken. So you see, it's a throwing karma that gives the particular life, and that's, we're stuck with that until we die. But then throughout that life we have this continual experience of pleasant and unpleasant experiences So that's the right wing of completing karma. We call that completing. It completes the rebirth that we've already taken. Okay? And so it can be pleasant. And it's variable. It's not set. There's not a blueprint. Because whether the karmic seeds ripen, whether positive or negative karmic seeds ripen during our life, depends upon the general emotional state of the mind, the discriminations. You can see there's all these interconnecting. If I had all the interconnecting arrows here, it'd be very complicated. So I haven't been drawing them in. But it's so important. This is the logical bit. We like this. This it is logical. It does fit our mind. And it is a solid reason to decide to live in morality, which is the most important thing, to abandon killing, banning harming others by killing, stealing, lying, and so on, and to cultivate positive attitudes of love and compassion and so on. So it's a long answer to your question, but hey, you asked it. Yeah. So what's it? I haven't given you a definition of karma, but we can derive a definition from this. We can say that karma is activity motivated primarily by the mind that creates, well, now we'll have to go a bit more description. The actions, when we do something, there is an imprint on our mind. We've got to connect the cause with the effect. And so we already, in our culture, we've all learned about Sigmund Freud, and we are familiar with the concept that behavior experiences when we're very young and have totally forgotten, can bring about effects when we're very old. Major effects, major psychological and even physiological effects can manifest as a result of experience, of behavior when we're young. We're familiar, we're happy, we will live with that. What connects the past with the future? Well, with our memory, actually we say it's the mind in general, but it's memory, it's something. But anyway, Buddhism said it is the mind stream, that every action does indeed create some sort of imprint on our mind stream, our stream of consciousness, stream of awareness. And the way in which the effect occurs, even in future lives. So it's not, if there are past lives, then why can't we have Freudian complexes manifesting in this life from experiences in past lives? Yeah, why not? If past lives exist. And the connection is the stream of consciousness. So that which connects cause with effect is, the base is the stream of consciousness, and the karmic seed is an energy potential born on the stream of consciousness.
1: Now, one of the things I'm thinking is the stream of consciousness can either reside in the mind or it may reside in the body.
0: Right.
1: And I think Buddhism does not disagree with that. That it can reside in the memory can reside in the body.
0: The stream of consciousness is mind. That's clarity. Now we're getting down to the second part, clarity. We've only talked about one defining characteristic of mind. We haven't talked about the second defining characteristic. Now this may, I think the answer will come out in this. Clarity. There are three levels. We'll go down here. We can talk about clarity in three levels of subtlety. At a gross level, clarity means mind is, what's the word? Formless is for they technically, it's non-physical. It's non-material. formless, I'll say, without form, without physical form. Mind is not brain. Mind is not the neurological activity. Mind is non-physical at all. Mind is simply the entity of awareness. So awareness is the activity or the function of mind. Clarity refers to the nature of awareness, to the nature of mind. At a gross level, the first point about the nature of the mind is it's not physical. It's not a physical entity. It doesn't have any physical characteristics. It depends upon the physical body, the nervous system, and the sense organs. But awareness, your subjective experience of colours and shapes and sounds, that is your mind, and that's not a physical entity. Okay? It depends upon the physical eyes and the brain, but it is not the activity of the eyes and the brain. It is the subjective experience. That is mind. This is as Geshe Mahu Roche would say, this is something we've got to get used to. The second thing about the nature, the clear nature of mind, is that the negative emotions are superficial. They are not oneness with the mind. They're like superficial disturbances. Fundamentally, the mind is clear. It is not oneness with ignorance, with anger, attachment, and so on. They're just superficial disturbances. In other words, the mind, its nature, is to experience things as they are, without distortion. But ignorance, anger, and attachment, the negative emotions, distort our awareness of the world. So what we think we see out there is coloured by our mind, coloured by our negative emotions. We never see reality because we always have ignorance. At least we have ignorance. We may not have anger and attachment, but even without love and compassion, we still have ignorance. So the nature of the mind is clear in that distortion is superficial. It's not oneness. It can be removed. In other words, it can be removed. It's adventitious. So what do we call it? The negative emotions are superficial, not oneness. The third aspect of the nature of the clear nature of the mind refers to its ultimate nature. Its ultimate nature, the mind is empty of existing from its own side. Emptiness. When you hear talk of the Buddha nature, everybody has the Buddha nature, this is what they're referring to. These two parts of the clarity of our mind. This is our Buddha nature. What does it mean, Buddha nature? It means that because the ignorance, the anger and attachment are not oneness with the mind, we have the potential, the nature, to become enlightened. And because we're empty of existing inherently in the way we think we are, this person, this me, this concrete I, we have the potential to become a Buddha. Buddhas too are empty. Their nature, a Buddha, their ultimate nature is empty, which means that they don't exist inherently from their own side. So this part of the definition of mind of clarity refers to the Buddha nature. So mind is that which has clarity and awareness. And I've talked about these defining characteristics of mind. And in doing so, we've covered the whole world. We've talked about karma. But it is very important to understand these concepts. And next week, I want to go in more detail about the death process and just how we go through these five stages of death and the intermediate stage and rebirth. And also we will refer back to karma. So any final questions? Not next week, next fortnight, is it? Or next fortnight, yeah.
2: From all our past lives, we have this accumulated karma. And then when it comes to the time of dying, we die a certain way. What's the trade-off between the accumulated karma and the correct way of dying? And
0: yeah.
2: Say you got a lot of negative karma.
0: Yeah. Yeah, but you take that negative karma with you. You don't lose it.
2: Okay, but I guess I'm trying to get at how powerful is the way you die.
0: Yeah.
2: I mean, how
0: vital.
2: What's that got to do with
0: right.
2: accumulating
0: yeah.
2: Karma?
0: Yeah. If we have a lot of negative karma, like outweighing the positive karma, then it's difficult to die peacefully. It's difficult to maintain a positive mind as we're dying. Just we have got all this momentum, the momentum of negative mind, so it's difficult to die. And it's more likely that we will a negative karma will ripen because it's just there, it's pressing. On the other hand, if we have a great collection of virtuous karma, I mean, I'm breaking up, you just said karma in general, so I'm dividing it up into positive karma and negative karma. If we have a mass amount of positive karma, then it's much more likely that we will die skillfully with a positive state of mind and we'll have a happy throwing karma for the next life. Not guaranteed. Because even in our daily life, our emotions are so labile, so easily influenced, so easily we can just forget our resolution, our New Year's resolution, and behave destructively. But in general, if it's more negative, we're in trouble. If it's more positive, it's better. Now, there are practices where we can purify negative karma. We're not bound to experience our past negative karma. Buddha taught many purification practices where next week we can maybe discuss where we can actually eliminate the negative karma. Eventually, when we generate the wisdom directly realizing emptiness, we destroy karma entirely. We're not enlightened, we haven't achieved nirvana, we've still got a long way to go, but we're out of karma. So that's something to look forward to. And back to the dying thing, if we have a lot of negative karma, but we're able to maintain a virtuous mind, because of our discrimination is able to maintain the mind virtue as we're dying, then even though we've got all this negative karma, we will definitely ripen a virtuous throwing karma and have a happy rebirth. But our mind stream carries all the negative karma into the next life. So we haven't escaped it. The same thing. We may be very virtuous and have a lot of virtuous karma at death, but we get angry, something upsets us, and we, as we're slipping into death, we're angry, and the negative karma ripens. We don't lose our positive karma. We take that with us into the next life too. That's what gets us out of the hells. There's no other way to get out of the hells than there are rare instances where people have generated a virtuous mind, such as Buddha, who generated bodhicitta in the hells, but through exceptional practice in past lives. But for us, when we go to the hills, and we've been there plenty of times in the past, the only way we can get out is when that negative karma is burnt and our past positive karma brings us up again. So it's like that.
1: And the suffering around illness and death acts to purify the negative.
0: We can transform suffering, the suffering experience, into virtue and into purification. So suffering that occurs when we are engaged in virtuous activity is a form of purification. We're actually dealing with that suffering in a positive way. But just negative karma ripening, we wouldn't normally call that purification. Sure, once the negative karma finishes its effect, it's gone. You know, we won't have that karma anymore. But purification specifically refers to activities associated with what we call the four opponent powers, of having sincere regret, of refuge, compassion, of doing an opposing action, and of promising not to repeat the action. That's purification. I remember years ago, I was a doctor before I met Buddhism. I'm still a doctor. And I remember a young girl had an ulcer on her leg, and we were all hippies in those days, you know, end of the 60s, beginning of the 70s. And she had this ulcer which was continually putting out so much pus. And I said, why don't you get it treated, you know? And she said, no, this is fantastic purification. She said the amount of pus was equivalent to the amount of purification. I said, this is such a stupid concept, you know. And I think she ended up getting osteomyelitis. It actually went down into the bone. I mean, ridiculous, that concept that, purification. It's got to be associated with the four opponent powers. Yes. Yeah, positive karma. Well, it's really very simple. It's just breaking free from our self-centeredness. We see, it's in general, there are two fields of karmic creation. There are sentient beings, and then there's what we call the three jewels of refuge, Buddha, Dharma, Sangha. So things like stupas and images of Buddha, which have a very powerful effect on the mind, are very powerful objects of karma. But let's say they're sentient beings. By generating love and compassion and helping those who are in need in any way, and we're aware that we're creating positive karma. We need positive karma because we're in karma. We're stuck in karma. And until we realize emptiness, we'll always be in karma. So although we want to break free of karma, we need to increase our positive karma and decrease our negative karma. So positive karma is to, as much as possible, speak, act and think in a benevolent way. Like the opposites of the non-virtues of killing, stealing, sexual misconduct, and then harsh speech, slander, lying, idle gossip, maliciousness, covetousness, and wrong views. We cultivate the opposites of those just in our thoughts, and already we're creating positive karma. And we might say, but there's a sense of self. Of course there's a sense of self. We won't get rid of this false sense of self until we realize emptiness. But we've got to create positive karma because we're in karma. But that will lead us in the future of this life and next lives into situations where we can grow spiritually, internally, and destroy emptiness. So by consciously engaging in those actions which are benevolent to others, and especially in

0: incredibly positive karma, because it goes against the negative mind and it nurtures a positive mind. So we can do that way. I've nearly finished, but you're gone. We certainly need self-confidence, self-esteem, courage, determination to follow the spiritual path. Now, Buddhism says that being loved is nourishment. Like, little children need love. You've got to, you know, they love and kindness, and they thrive. They thrive. It's a form of nourishment. It's as important as breast milk. Right. All right. We haven't been weaned. We still crave the love of others, and we have the wrong conception that if I'm not loved, I have no self. My low self-esteem is because I'm not loved. Nobody appreciates me. Nobody loves me. I'm unhappy. I'm miserable. Because nobody loves me. And we fall into this vortex of self-pity and of unhappiness and misery. That's because we haven't been weaned. We've been weaned of breast milk, but we haven't been weaned of our dependency upon the love of others. How do we generate self-esteem in our adult state? Where does this courage and this strength come from? It comes from loving others. Having compassion and love for others. The subjective experience of loving others is even greater, is more nourishment than what they get when we can love others selfishly. So Buddhism says, this is how we raise our self-esteem, by loving others.
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Ma,

Jama,

Tashi Delek, number two, Lamrum Shevi, Geji Gundu Taveto, Pyogi Nangchu Senshi. 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

0: Tashi Delek, number two, Lamrum Shevi, Geji Gundu Tavato, Pyogi Nangcho Senshi Ye. 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
1: I often liken it to the description of gravity, that gravity is a natural force that has physical properties. Gravity can be described in terms of equations and what it does, but exactly how gravity works is another question. What is this attraction? Why do two physical bodies have this invisible force of attraction? Therein is a whole realm of speculation. Nobody knows. But the fact that it happens is clear. And the fact that it happens is demonstrable by, you know, so many ways, you know, predicting certain things. So it's the same with karma. Karma is, I guess it's a little bit like gravity of the mind, that when the subjective mind is antagonistic, harmful, aggressive towards others, that is almost like an attractive force to further unpleasant experiences in life, the ongoing sequence of our experience of day-to-day living. Then this continuity of our mind is attracted or connects, maybe the word is connected, with pleasant experience or unpleasant experience, is not entirely up to the external conditions. There is a subjective element in our mind itself which connects us with pleasant and unpleasant experiences. So this is the teaching on karma. This is what Buddha observed and described. And just as Newton observed gravity and described it, but didn't really explain how it works, but the description is good enough. Good enough. We can buy the description of gravity as being a natural force that's bringing about many effects. So it's imperative that we pay attention to the Buddha's description of karma. We're not going to get right down to the very nitty-gritty of how it works. I mean, I'm sure there is an explanation, but the fact that it is operating, that's so important. It's crucial. Because we're living within the cause and effects of karma, and it's vital that we are aware of karma, and so that we have a means by which we can make a rational and a skillful judgment on how we should live our lives. The understanding of karma naturally brings a recognition of the need for morality, for living in a moral lifestyle. And what we mean by morality is simply our actions that we do, which are consciously motivated to avoid harming others and to help others to the best of our capacity. That in Buddhism, that's the essential meaning of morality. It refers to behavior, and not just sort of intuitive, spontaneous behavior, but premeditated behavior. That we have to make decisions on how to act from now in the future of our life. If we never make a stand and say that to ourselves that this is the avenue of behavior which I will pursue, and this avenue of behavior of harming others I will abandon, and if we just see ourselves

as just reacting to everyday conditions, primarily from a selfish point of view, that my life is to extract as much pleasure, as much happiness as I can before I die, without really contemplating the effects of our behavior on others. And so through that self-centered attitude, making one's own pursuit of happiness a priority and the other's experience of happiness secondary to my happiness, then from the Buddhist point of view, we're living in great danger. It's like we don't know about gravity and we play at the edge of a great big cliff, not perceiving the danger of falling over that cliff, because gravity is going to take us down and smash us on the rocks below. If we pursue the intuitive, selfish motivation that is in our mind of self-importance, which breeds greed and anger and hatred and pride and so on, those disturbing emotions, then we are behaving blindly in terms of karma, and we are right on the edge of the precipice, and it's the karma which is going to by ignoring our harmful actions on others will create the cause, will set in motion many trains of cause and effect, which either in this life or in future lives will bring about unwanted misery. So very important to know about karma. Now, so during the talk, you please feel welcome to ask questions. Don't hesitate. It's not like a formal lecture. I'd love to have your feelings, your ideas, your questions. And so we'll see how we go. Okay. I'll do something on the board. Have I got enough tail? I put this in my pocket. Okay. All right. So just to recapitulate what we did last week. When the Buddha was teaching in India, he was asked the question, what is the person? Let's get down to the basics. We're all human beings. I don't know the exact nature of the question, but people said, what am I? What is the person? How does it exist? We all have the sort of instinctive feeling that me, myself, the person, lives here within the basis, this body and this mind, that there is a real me here. I'm the one who grew up, who went to school, and who works, and who has a family, and who is here today. Like, it's the same me. There is an entity which is always me and has been me since I was born. We won't talk about past lives, but in this life, we all have this conception that there is a real me, the subject behind the experience, the one who is experiencing things. We don't normally tend to think any more deeply than that. We just assume that I am as I think I am. And in general, if we do check up, there is in our mind a general concept that there is a concrete I here who owns the body and mind. Like, this is my body. So, which implies that there is a me who possesses the body. And this is my mind. My mind is happy, my mind is unhappy, my mind is confused.

So one way in which we see the person is a possessor of the body and of the mind, like my hand, my arm. So it's almost as if we have this idea of the person being separate, an owner of the body and mind. We talk about my hand, my face. At other times, we tend to identify with the body and mind as me, as the same as me. It's like if somebody, very famous comes along, Dalai Lama comes along and he takes our hand, and we say, the Dalai Lama touched me. We don't say he touched my hand, well, we could, but we say, touched me. And at other times we say, how do I look? We think that our face is ourself. So you see, we all alternate. When we think about ourselves, we see ourselves either as the same as our body and mind, right, me, or as the possessor of the body and mind. Right? Do you sort of go along with it? So they ask Buddha, what's going on? How does the person exist? It's an important question. It's a vital question. So Buddha said, all right, bring me a bag of rice. So in India, 2,500 years ago, everybody had a bag of rice somewhere. So somebody produced a bag of rice. And Buddha said, look, you all agree that the person somehow is associated with the body and mind. Yeah, they all agreed that somewhere, either as a possessor or as the same, a possessor but separate from the body and mind, or the same as body and mind, somewhere the person is there. So how does it exist? So Buddha said, now let's look at the components of what the person is associated with. So he took a handful of rice, and there was a table, and he made a pile of rice. And so we have these two basic components, body and mind. And so one pile of rice, and the Sanskrit word for a pile or a heap is skanda, or aggregate, just collection, right? Collection of rice. So the body was one, aggregate. An aggregation is like a collection, many individual parts. But it's not a single entity. Its very meaning of it's a collection of many different parts. So the body is definitely a collection of many different parts. The gross body, has its organs and muscles and skeletons. And then if we, go a bit more subtle, there are the cells that compose those different parts of the body. And even more subtly, there are the atoms and molecules. And then more subtly, there's the atomic particles. So definitely, it is a collection of a vast number of different parts. None of them, there's no single entity which is the body. So it's a collection. Many piles of rice. Then he put four more piles in a row. And he said, we can look at the mind in terms of four piles. Last week, or last fortnight, we went into detail about, well, what is mind? And we differentiated the mind from the body. We defined last week what mind was. The definition was that mind is that entity which has the two qualities of clarity and awareness. So these clarity and awareness are the two defining
characteristics of mind. Whatever has those characteristics is mind. Awareness, the first characteristic we talked about, as having six main types of awareness or consciousness. We can use these words as synonyms: consciousness, awareness, knowing, or simply experience. The very phenomenon of experience. So we mentioned there were six types of being aware, and those are differentiated in terms of what the objects that we're aware of. So with our eye consciousness, with our eyes, we are aware of colours and shapes, which is different to the awareness of sounds coming through our ear consciousness. And that's different to the awareness of smells through the nose consciousness. And that's different to the awareness of tastes through the tongue. And that's different to the awareness of touch, the tangible sense. We feel hot, we feel cold, we feel rough, we feel smooth, heavy, light. We can break down the objects experienced by a sense of touch. So there are the five sensory awarenesses. The sixth awareness we call the mental consciousness, which for us, ordinary people who are not meditators, our mental consciousness is the realm of our thoughts, our ideas, our thinking, our conceptions. Okay? So mind has these two defining characteristics: clarity and awareness. Awareness has the six main types. Within those six types of awareness, there are many, we can differentiate many qualities of awareness. For example, our experience of feelings. The Buddhist definition of feelings are simply those types of awareness which are the experience of pleasure, the experience of displeasure, or happiness and unhappiness, and neutral feeling, when our awareness is neither feeling happy nor unhappy. So feelings are a sort of a sub-quality of awareness. And every experience we have has some sort of feeling associated with it. So Buddha said that feelings, the next pile, right, the first pile represented the body. The second pile represented the feelings. And feelings are important, because our whole life essentially is involved in the pursuit of happy feeling and avoiding unhappy feeling. I mean, that's why we live, to be happy and to abandon unhappiness. That's the purpose of life. Actually, there was a review of in a New York publication, I can't remember, about one of the Dalai Lama's books, and the Dalai Lama made this point that the purpose of life is to experience pleasure and to not experience displeasure. And the reviewer was a bit upset about this. He thought, surely there's something more to it than that. But what he misunderstood was that the Dalai Lama was not talking about the spiritual path. He was talking about the attitude that arises when we're dying, and which ripens the karma to bring about rebirth in ordinary people. We're not talking about those who have adopted a spiritual path. So what it means is that, we're going to come, when we get on to dying, we'll talk about this, but when we're dying, strongly what arises in our mind is grasping at existence. We feel that life's slipping away,
we cling to life. We cling not just to the past life, but to all of the unrealized fantasies, all of the unrealized dreams and goals and aims that we'd had in life for happiness, for money, for power, for friends, for influence, and so on. It comes up very strongly. We feel that it's disappearing. And so our mind is just clinging to existence. We have this sense that we're disappearing forever, which is not an incorrect feeling. It's correct that the person of this life is indeed disappearing forever. But we cling to existence. That intense grasping at the unrealized fantasies of pleasure causes the karma to ripen, and we cannot help but be reborn again. That's what the Dalai Lama was referring to when he said that the purpose of life is to experience pleasure and to avoid displeasure. You see, in Buddhism, there is no overall purpose for the universe. There is no divine creator who created the universe for any purpose. In fact, Buddhism goes further. It says there was no creation, that life is beginningless. He didn't go more deeply into that. He said, look, don't ask me whether it all started. That's irrelevant. You exist. You are here. Where you came from is irrelevant, but I can tell you there was no creator. There is no divine purpose for existence. We're not here to learn a lesson. That's completely a fantasy. We're here to indulge in pleasure and to avoid displeasure, right? There can be a spiritual purpose. When we're dying, we can indeed have generated an awareness of death and rebirth, and very specially we can have generated compassion and love for others, and we could have generated the determination to break free from karma and from the confusion of the mind, and to help others free themselves from suffering. And the only way we can do that is by living within society. And so when we're dying, if we have that motivation, that thought, that I am disappearing, but I'm going on to a future life, and being relaxed about it, and just having the pure thought that I want to continue removing the confusion from my mind in order to benefit others in my future life, then we die in a totally different way. The mind is completely calm, and that nurtures the karma. We're still in karma. It nurtures the karma to be reborn in a situation where we can further our personal goal of nirvana and Buddhahood, and the general goal of benefiting others. So for such a person, when they're reborn, their purpose is not self-indulgence. Their purpose is born out of love and compassion. Their purpose for living is to benefit others. So, of course, in terms of a spiritual goal, then certain babies are born with a very, very, admirable purpose for life, to help others. And there are a lot of people in society who died in their previous life, not wallowing, not caught up in this whirlpool of selfishness, but actually in a state of mental peace,
born out of love and compassion to benefit others. So their purpose is to rescue others. Okay. So feelings. Buddha separated the awareness of feelings out because it is important. In general, people who are just after selfish motivations, they create so much karma, so many actions. Karma means action, we talked about last time. In the pursuit of pleasure and in trying to abandon displeasure. So the feeling, there are many types of feeling. So there's this heap of rice. Then the third heap of rice, Buddha separated out another quality of awareness, which is really important. And this is our discriminations. Discrimination is a quality of awareness which exists with all of six types of awareness, and it's where we know we discriminate the different things that appear to our mind. Eye consciousness can discriminate between red, yellow, blue, different shapes and so on. There's a lot of discrimination that occurs in our eye consciousness. We make it an art form. Well, we use it to judge art, don't we? If we go to an art exhibition, then essentially, whether it's a sculpture or a painting or whatever, it is the eye which is assessing the qualities of form and colour, how these are put together by the artist to stimulate some sort of feeling in our mind. So this is discrimination, and then ears too. We listen to music and we have all sorts of discrimination. So with the five senses, we discriminate the sense experiences. When we eat, unbelievable discrimination of flavors, and the wine buffs make it an art form to be able to discriminate, different flavors of wine. And I mean, it's ridiculous. Well, I hope there aren't many wine buffs here. But we go to such an extent of indulgence in the various qualities of tastes or smells or colours and shapes or sounds, music. Such a big thing. It's a huge thing in our lives, our discrimination of sensory objects and the feelings associated. And so Buddha said discriminations are so important, this third pile of rice, because they're the basis of all human argument and dispute. And we are. Normally we're disputing with each other our discriminations, whether this is good or bad or whatever. I mean, we go to war, we kill each other over our discriminations. It's a major factor of awareness. So it got its... That was the third pile of rice. Then he put a fourth pile of rice. Discriminations are many. So many. The fourth... Well, this has various names. One name that it's called is the pile of volitions, or aggregate, or skanda of volitions. Now, volition is remember, we're talking about part of mind, part of awareness. Here, this includes all of the other mental qualities that are not mentioned here. So here, volitions includes all of the, what we say, virtuous or constructive states of mind, such as love, compassion, patience, and so on, virtuous minds. It includes non-virtuous minds, ignorance, hatred, attachment, pride, jealousy, spitefulness, many mental qualities which they're called non-virtuous or unskillful because they bring about suffering for ourselves when they manifest in our mind, and they motivate
harmful behavior towards others and therefore create non-virtuous karma which bring unhappiness in the future. So there's a whole bunch of emotions, positive and negative, that are included here. But this bunch is labeled volitions because there is one quality of mind which is included here, but which is most important, and this is volition, or will, or intention, or what else is it called? Motivation. Will. Intention, I tend to use the word intention. So intention refers to that quality of consciousness which connects us with the object. This moves our mind. You know, the intention, that state of consciousness which is the very connection of our mind with its object. The energy which connects our mind with the object. It's not, when I say energy, I'm not talking about something which is not body or mind. It is the quality of consciousness itself. You see, consciousness is not a passive phenomenon. The emulsion on a film, you know, an unexposed film, is completely passive. You put the film into the camera and then you open the shutter and the film just passively records whatever is focused, whatever the camera is focused upon. Then you wind up a bit more film and you have some more passive emulsion, and then you open the shutter and that passively records whatever the camera is focused upon. The mind, consciousness, is not like an emulsion. It has the quality of seeking its object itself. Within our awareness, there is will or volition which connects us with objects. So it's much more, it's definitely not passive experience. Although the synonyms for mind, consciousness, awareness, experience, knowing, all seem to imply just some subjective passivity, but and there is that to a degree, that our eyes are like a camera and our ears are like a microphone, that we do have physical equipment that enables consciousness to arise, but the consciousness is more than the passive, you know, emulsion on a film or on a tape. It is active. So volition, or intention, so important. This is equivalent to karma. Karma literally means action. Specifically, karma means mental action or volition. So really important quality of the mind here. Then the final the fifth heap of rice the Buddha put on the table, he said, this is your consciousness. And what he was referring to here were the six types, the five senses, and the sixth sense, the mental consciousness, that the main types of mind which contain these other three mental factors. Alright? So that very briefly covers what we talked about last time. Any questions? So what I want to do now is to talk about what happens when we die. Because when we die, it is a most crucial part of our life. Because the way in which we die determines our future life. It is crucial, our state of mind during the death experience. So, a person dies for various reasons. One reason we die is that when we're born, we have a certain karmically projected lifespan. And
So we die when that karmic lifespan is finished. We don't know how long it is. I mean, our karmic lifespan may not last beyond the embryonic stage. You know, we can die even before we're born. Because from a Buddhist point of view, life begins at conception. At conception, there's a third factor. You've got the sperm, you've got the egg. That's not enough. It's impossible to have life just from the physical, side. You've got to have mind. The sperm and the egg are the primary cause for our body, but the secondary cause for our body is our mind. So you have to have consciousness joining with a fertilized egg in order to have the suitable basis for a human being, because this is the basis of a human being, body and mind. Consciousness is not created by the developing nervous system. This is a very important point, that body and mind are different entities, different things. The nature of mind is clarity and awareness. Awareness, this whole experience that we've been talking about, is not a quality of matter. Atoms do not have awareness. Atoms do not have feelings. They don't have discriminations. They don't have volitions. They're not conscious. Molecules are not conscious. Cells are not conscious. The nervous system, the brain, is not conscious. The eye organ is not conscious. Consciousness is, never has been, never can be, a quality of matter. Consciousness is what we've been talking about. These are mind. So something which is not mind, the body, cannot produce mind. And similarly, something which is not physical cannot produce matter. So mind cannot create matter. There is this duality. There is this. These are the two essential substances, if you like, of the universe, body and mind. Okay, now where was I? So we were talking about the life. Thank you. Okay, now the mind that entered the fertilized egg came from a previous life. It can't be created. In fact, one mind can't divide into two minds. One mind is like a river of consciousness. So we died in a previous life, the karma for this life ripened, and along with that karma, we had a certain karmic lifespan. It may have been a year, 2 years, 3 years, may have been 100 years. It's different for every individual. So this is set at birth. So one reason for death is the exhaustion of our karmic lifespan. The Buddha did teach certain practices where we can prolong our lifespan temporarily. There are practices, but let's not think of somebody who's able to do those practices. But ordinarily, one reason for death is the exhaustion of our karmic lifespan. Then we're going to die no matter what. Even if we have got some, you know, infection, and then the doctor gives us the antibiotics, which will cure the infection, but we'll die of an allergic reaction to the antibiotic. You know, the medicine will kill us. We just cannot avoid death once our lifespan our karmic lifespan has reached its termination. But we can die even before then. We can die so many circumstantial causes for death. You know, we starve to death. We
we're lost out in the bush and we starve or we freeze to death.

which I have thirst, where the conditions to support life are not there. So we still have some karmic lifespan, but we're unable to experience it because the conditions don't occur. So death can occur prior to the karmic time to die. So sorry? We can die before our karmic lifespan is used up. Yeah. Because the conditions aren't there to support life. Anyway, there is karma associated with dying of thirst out in the desert. But that's not like our karmic lifespan. The karmic lifespan is another karma. And so we still have it. It's not wasted. We still have this certain karmic cause for living as a human being, and we still carry that with us into the future lives as well. It's not as if we're being shortchanged, because we've created the cause and we will experience it in the future. Okay, so let's think somebody who's an ordinary person. Dying an ordinary death, then the body, the organs are failing and so on. So the first thing to weaken is our physical aggregate, our body aggregate. And there are actually 8 stages of dying. With the weakening of the body, which is the first sign of death, is obviously we lose physical power. Our limbs become weak and thin, and associated with this first stage of dying is that our vision becomes blurred. The eye sense is most dominant of our 5 senses. Our eye consciousness is sort of the most active, the most dominant sense with which we experience the world. So this begins to weaken first, and so the dying person, their vision is becoming blurred, and they actually, so they have to ask people to come closer. They can't sort of distinguish what their faces, who they are, and it's difficult for them to even move their eyes around. They sort of stare straight ahead. You can see those, I'm sure, who've nursed dying people, how this happens. With the weakening of the body, the sort of physical power, there's a sensation of like suddenly falling, of being unsupported, which often we can experience when we're going to sleep. We're in that stage between awake and sleep, this intermediate stage. Actually, when we go to sleep, we experience death. We experience the first of the stages of death. They're exactly the same. It's just very quick. And of course, they reverse when we wake up in the morning. So dying is just like going to sleep, but it can be prolonged. So in this first stage, the dying person can experience a sense of falling. And that happens when we're going to sleep. Sometimes we get this sensation of falling, and we put our hands out to sort of protect ourselves, but we're lying flat on the bed, we're not falling at all. It's part of this first stage. Or it can, they say it's like being buried under sand, like there's this pressure on our chest. So that can occur, the physical colour fades, we become pale, and there's said to be an inner vision. If we close, there's this sort of picture arising in our mind of like a silvery blue mirage. So these are all signs of the first stage of death, the weakening of the body aggregate. Then the second stage of death is associated with the weakening of the feeling aggregate, the feelings. So here, at this stage, the dying person doesn't have strong mental or physical feelings. They're not strongly happy or strongly unhappy. The mind is sort of becoming a little bit neutral. The moisture, the what we call water.
water element, or the liquid part of the body, is weakening, and so their mouth feels very dry because they stop producing saliva, they stop lacrimating, they stop sweating, and so that they complain of feeling very dry, and they want to drink, but that doesn't help the sense of dryness. Often, if you're nursing dying people, if you give them a small piece of ice to suck is very helpful, and if you wet their lips, recall the water element, or the liquid part of the body, is weakening, and so their mouth feels very dry because they stop producing saliva, they stop lacrimating, they stop sweating, and so that they complain of feeling very dry, and they want to drink, but that doesn't help the sense of dryness. Often, if you're nursing dying people, if you give them a small piece of ice to suck is very helpful, and if you wet their lips, but even their eyes will start to become dry.

and dry. At this stage, the sense of hearing is the next one, very dominant. So that begins to fade, and so the dying person can't hear you. You have to shout, shout into their ear for them to be able to hear you. Another sign of the second stage of death, associated with the feelings, is that the inner sign is the buzzing of the ears stops. You know, we have this sort of, everybody has some, it's very quiet, there's this ringing in your ears. That stops, which for some might be relief. But it's also a sign that you're on your way out. This inner vision, like a mirage, silvery blue mirage, changes, and as if the whole room's filled with smoke. If you've fainted, I think, I remember when I was a kid, I had the tooth extracted. And when I stood up, going out of the dentist, I fainted. And I distinctly remember the whole dental surgery was full of smoke. I mean, it sort of seemed like just as I fainted. So when we faint, we go through the same stages of dying. Which, again, we just don't go all the way. So, but it's an inner vision. It's not like an outer vision. Then we enter the third stage of dying, which is associated with the weakening of our discrimination ability. So with this, the dying person can't distinguish the faces even of the relatives, doesn't know who they are, forgets us. For us, it's very distressing that our mother or father just can't distinguish who we are, but they're losing their power of discrimination. They can't help it. At this time, it's the what we call the fire element of the body is weakening, so they feel very cold. There's this incredible intense coldness starts first in the periphery, in the hands and feet, and gradually comes towards the trunk. And they say their hands are cold, and they are cold, their feet are cold, and you can't warm them. Even you put hot water bottles, you massage and rub the hands, maybe a little bit of help, but it doesn't really stop this sense of growing cold. The breathing becomes weak, the sense of smell begins to go during this discrimination stage. The inner vision, which was like smoky room, becomes very black and like sparks, dancing red sparks. If you have a fire outside in a black night and you poke the coals and the little sparks come up into the black sky, it's like that. Then we're sinking into the fourth stage of death, which is the loss of our volitions. The dying person now can no longer move their limbs. They've completely lost this, this power to move. Their sense of purpose for this life is forgotten. Their senses of taste and of touch cease, and at the end of this stage, the breathing stops. And the sign of that is the tongue turns blue. And for them, the subjective sign is that the inner vision, instead of being these many sparks, is just like all completely black with one pinpoint of light. So that's the moment of stopping breathing. We're not yet dead. Although the doctors will come along and they'll see the dilated pupils, they'll see no breath, no reaction, and they will, the heart will have stopped, and they will say dead. Actually, we're not dead. There is still, the body and mind are connected. And the body and mind can remain in an ordinary person, connected for up to 3 days after we stop dying, after we stop breathing. And technically, from the Buddhist point of view, we're still there. I mean, and it's possible that it can be reversed. Deterioration of the organs does not occur until the mind finally separates from the body. Now, it can occur as soon as we stop breathing, or a minute later, or 2 minutes.

0: is variable. It's variable. The Buddhist texts say up to 3 days after we stop breathing, we're still technically still alive. I saw something on television recently that at the end of last century, there was some sort of hysteria went throughout Europe and America about people being born, people being buried alive. And people went to all sorts of extreme precautions to avoid being born alive, like writing in their will that you must cut my head off, just because there's this terror of sort of waking up in a coffin and, you know, being trapped. It was quite an interesting program. So if we're actually dying, going through the dying process, it's rare, having stopped breathing, to reverse the process in an ordinary person. A meditator can simulate the death process and can actually go to the point of stopping breathing and can maintain awareness of this very subtle experience and meditate and then reverse it. But it's not easy to get to that point. But it is possible for a meditator. But ordinary people, it's irreversible. That they will continue down to the last four stages of death, last three stages. We've got consciousness, yeah. Anyway, the last stages of death. The loss of consciousness is associated with this fourth. That's where I was mistaken. I thought this was a separate stage. But this actually, the loss of the consciousness aggregate occurs included in the fourth stage of dying. And what that means is that when we stop breathing, all of our conceptions stop. We stop thinking. We don't have ideas. We don't have plans. We don't have positive emotions. We don't have negative emotions. The mind becomes very, very, very subtle. And for ordinary people, we would be as if unconsciousness. It's like in deep sleep, we're sort of at this level. Well, we haven't stopped breathing, but it's a very subtle consciousness. We can't remember. Sometimes we can remember dreams, but deep sleep we can't remember. But there is consciousness happening in deep sleep, but very subtle. So it's the same here. When all of the thoughts cease, then it's very subtle consciousness. Then it goes through, the next stage is called we relate these stages now to those inner visions, because there's nothing externally that indicates what's happening. Remember, the last inner vision here was all black, and there was just a pinpoint of light. So, you know, imagine, you know, your eyes closed, very, very black. So we had 1, 2, 3, 4 stages of death. The fifth stage of death is called the stage of the white experience. And this is associated, the inner vision is like, imagine a full moon and the light of the full moon in the blackness of the sky. No stars, no clouds, just black space. And the full moon's over here. Now, in that blackness, the full moon has a touch of whiteness in the sky. So that's the experience of this fifth stage of dying. And it's associated with the subtle energies of the mind gathering at what we call the heart chakra, this point, the mental energies, the awareness and their physical supports actually gather at the heart chakra. So this here, it's the energies from the upper part of the body going down towards the heart. Then it becomes what's called the red vision. The sixth stage of dying is the red vision. And that's with the energies coming up from the lower part of the body up towards the heart. And again, if you imagine a sort of a blood red sunset, and then the black sky above, no clouds, no stars, and just the redness, that touch of redness in the black sky is like the red vision. Then all the energies come together at the heart, and there's what we call the black vision. So it's like total blackness, like a tropical night with clouds. And if you've been in the tropics, in the very dark, I remember I was working in New Guinea, which is almost on the equator, and one night I was called out to the hospital, and I went out into the yard and got into my car. Not like it was a real tropical night, but totally cloudy, no light, it was black. And then I realized I was in the back seat. I mean, I wasn't drunk. It was just so black that you could not, even though it was outside, it wasn't in the garage, there was just no light at all, total blackness. So that's the seventh stage of death. And then the last stage of death is what we call the clear light vision. And here this inner vision is like there's a touch of light in the blackness, just a touch, a faint touch. That is the most subtle consciousness. And then after that, the mind will separate from the body and it will enter what's called the intermediate state or the bardo between one life and the next. Now, the mind always has a subtle physical support. Mind and matter are never separated. You can't have mind separate from matter. You can't have matter separate from mind. Like, you know, the chair doesn't have feelings. Even the trees and the plants don't have mind. They don't have consciousness. They're purely the result of physical and chemical cause and effect. But there is karma indirectly associated with the plant world and the, you know, mountains and lakes and so on, but they don't have mind. So matter can exist without mind. Mind, consciousness, always has a physical support. As we're dying, we are abandoning this, our mind is abandoning this gross support. And when the consciousness separates from the heart chakra at the real moment of death, up to 3 days after we stop breathing, at that moment it is supported by very subtle physical energy. It does have a physical support. It's called in various languages, it has different names. I think in Sanskrit it's called prana, Tibetan it's called lung, Chinese I think it's called qi energy. All of which literally in English we call wind. And it's called wind because it has the quality of movement. Movement, like the wind moves, the wind flows. So this subtle physical support of the consciousness after the clear light vision, well, it's also the support inside the body. But when the mind, what does leave is this unity of wind, prana, and the clear light mind. In the next instant, the mind starts to become more gross, so the visions reverse. You get the black, the red, the white visions, and then you become awake, just like entering a dream from deep sleep. From deep sleep, very, very, very subtle consciousness. But then, while still asleep, you start dreaming. You become awake. You find yourself in this world of your dream. And you interact. You see things in the dream. You hear, you smell, you touch. You have the five senses in a dream. You think in a dream. You have feelings in a dream. You have happiness or unhappiness. You have discriminations. You have volitions in a dream. You're operating in a dream, but your body is not the gross body that's sleeping in the bed. Your body is what we call a mental body. You have a body in a dream, but it can be completely different to your ordinary waking body. Where did it come from? It was created by your mind. Where did the dream world come from? It was created by your mind. But you don't know that in the dream. In the dream, you are convinced that there's you here and there's this dream world out there, and you relate. You act in the dream as if that were true, but it's not true. In the bardo, the intermediate state, it's just like that. You have a body, and its body is, its primary cause is that this wind, this prana, this chi energy, this physical matter. So there is, you are conscious. You see the old body, like lying on the deathbed. You see the relatives standing around crying. You're aware that that was your previous life. You try to communicate, but you can't. It's as if, you know, there's this glass wall, and you can see them, they can't see you. And an incredible sense of loss and separation and confusion. And as you start thinking, then it's like a dream. You change the sequence, and you actually, in this intermediate state, there's more happening than just this ordinary outside world. You lose that, and your intermediate state, or your bardo, again is a projection of your mind, just like in a dream. Trouble is, you don't wake up. It's impossible to go back into the old body once you've gone through the clear light and you have entered the bardo. Your body doesn't have gross atoms and molecules. It's able to pass easily through walls or whatever. Wherever your mind thinks, you go there. Your body goes there. So the primary cause of this intermediate state body is the wind energy. The secondary cause, or the cooperative cause, is the mind itself. The primary cause of the intermediate state consciousness is the continuity of consciousness from that previous life. The secondary cause, or the cooperative cause, for the consciousness of the bardo being is the body, the subtle body. So it has, through that subtle body, you're able to have sensory awareness in the bardo. Now, the consciousness, although our past body is lost forever, the consciousness carries with it all of the characteristics of your past mind. It has all of your positive characteristics, all of your negative characteristics, all of your knowledge. It's there. Your memories are there. You may not have access to them. You may not have access to your knowledge. But they're carried on you as imprints on the mind itself. All of your karma, all of the imprints of your karmic actions, not just of your immediately preceding life, but of all of the past lives, the countless past lives, the karmas which have not ripened, are carried on the consciousness. In this intermediate state, you are compelled by, we'll go back a stage. Remember, at this stage, during the absorption of the discriminations, when we were losing our sense of knowledge of who we are and what's going on, when we still had some sense of what's going on, who we are, that is the crucial time. That state of mind, the state of mind at this stage, was that which nurtured the karmic imprint on our mind stream for the next life. So at this stage, if, for example, our mind was angry, it was agitated through anger, then we were angry at the doctor for not healing us, we're angry at our relatives for fighting over their inheritance. A lot of things, we're angry at ourselves for the pain or for whatever. If our mind is agitated by anger, we still have some conscious discrimination. That will nurture a karma created out of anger, because it's similar. And so that karma, because anger, by definition, is a mental impulse, a volition to hurt somebody, to hurt another being, or to hurt, we get angry at the chair, we want to smash it. We get angry even at ourselves. So anger is a destructive intention in the mind. When we've hurt somebody through anger in the past, because we've got anger here now, that ripens, that karmic imprint of anger. Then what happens? We sink into unconsciousness. We sink into unconsciousness. But the last sort of strong mental attitude under which we had some control, we still had some control, we still had some discrimination, that will be the first mental attitude to ripen after we go through the, down to the clear light. I'm pointing to nothing here, but I hope you you know what I mean. And then in the bardo, we reverse. We go from clear light back up to discriminations. What will be the first discrimination? It will be agitated anger. The very shape of the body in that intermediate state will be determined by that angry karma. It will be an ugly body. It will be the body of an animal, or the body of a hungry ghost, or the body of a hell being. These, what we call the three lower realms, the three unhappy realms. So depending upon how harmful our angry action was, that will determine whether it's an animal, which isn't so bad, but it's not desirable, because animals don't have much control over suffering. If it's a hungry ghost, that's terrible. If it's in the hells, that's even worse. But it happens because the last state of mind where we had some control was here. Just as if we go to sleep with an angry mind, we're going to have an agitated dream. If we go to sleep with a happy, sort of virtuous mind, loving mind, we have a fantastic dream. Why? Because the dream is influenced by the last state of mind as you're going to sleep, as is the next life. So the body of the bardo being is determined by the mind. That same karma will then connect this intermediate state being with our future rebirth. We'll be attracted, if we have an animal body, we'll be attracted to the animals which are about to conceive. We've got it was a virtuous karma, we have a human body, and we're going to be attracted to a situation where a human will be conceived. And so, without control, we come to the region of conception, and the mind is just attracted towards the womb of the future mother. And so rebirth occurs. And so life goes on. All right? So maybe you've got some questions about this. Yeah.
1: Is it possible to access to any of these realms of a very close relative once they pass? Because my mother died one year ago, and the day that she was buried, I had this, I don't know what it was, but I went into a place where she was. I could see the light around her, and I knew she was there, but I couldn't see her. And I couldn't enter that. And when I woke up, I was really sick. My blood pressure had gone very high. And that happens only once and never again.
0: Right.
1: I just kind of have the feeling I saw her after that.
0: Well, in general, in the initial stage of the bardo, the dead person can see their family relatives, but then, like in a dream, they lose that and they go off into whatever their mind creates. But the lamas have said that we can't see from our side. Ordinary people cannot see, but it's a very common experience, and that we either see somebody, or we dream of them, have incredible dream. I mean, so tangible. And the lamas say this: the cause behind this is twofold. It's either just purely our mind's projection, purely created by our mind, know, wishful thinking or whatever. Or it's a spirit. That spirits, many, many, many levels of this hungry ghost or spirit reaper, who for reasons of their own can adopt certain qualities of a dead person and cause mischief to us in dreams or even by appearing. But usually it's not the actual person. So it's one of those two things. It's just created by our mind or it's an interfering spirit.
1: In the part of the discrimination, suppose that that moment there was the anger or the confess, the hungry ghost, whatever. In your reincarnation, do you have at that point to make a new decision?
0: It will influence your life. This is a huge karma because this is going to influence what type of rebirth you're going to take. So what usually happens is that if it were anger, we're reborn either as an animal or a hungry ghost or as a hell being. In those rebirth states, you really don't have any chance of changing your mind. You just have to go along with your experience. Your karma, that angry karma, will eventually be exhausted. You still carry in your mind virtuous karmas from previous lives as humans. So what happens, say you're reborn as an animal, eventually you exhaust that negative karma to be an animal, and as an animal you die with a peaceful state of mind. Ideally you're the pet dog of the Dalai Lama or something, you know. Can influence the mind. So you die with a positive state of mind. Even in the hells it's possible. Or they can go from hells to hungry ghosts to animals. And a virtuous karma ripens and you're reborn human. So the rebirth result of that angry karma has gone. But during that life as a human, that same angry karma still has karmic echoes, such as you have a tendency to be angry. Like we don't teach our kids to be angry, but most of our kids manifest anger at a very early age. Animals manifest anger and attachment and so on. So one of the reasons we're angry is we have karmic tendency to be angry under certain situations. Now, if we're not aware of the folly of anger, and another karmic result is that we can be born in an angry environment, which can even make us our tendency to be angry much worse. So it's terrible, because it's almost as if we finally get up to being a human again, but then our karmic tendency to be angry manifests and down we go again. It's awful. But at some stage, our collection of virtue will connect us with a wise and compassionate person. And what I mean by wise and compassionate, wisdom, somebody who has seen reality, who has seen the nature of karma and has described it in certain ways, such as Moses, who saw it and described it in the form of the Ten Commandments, which is a teaching on karma. Such as Christ, who understood karma and taught it in context of the Sermon on the Mount. Such as Buddha, who saw karma and taught it in the nature of the way he taught, cause and effect. It is a universal reality seen by wise beings. The compassionate aspect is their very motivation for teaching. From their side, having seen karma, they can destroy karma and attain personal liberation. But the compassion is those who also decide to come back, not through karma, but to be reborn out of wisdom and compassion to indicate to others. So for us, we're born, we've got these karmic tendencies to be angry, we've got a hostile environment, which is also a karmic ripening. It's almost impossible, but at some stage we're going to come in contact with a wise and compassionate person who will explain morality, who'll explain karma in the guise of morality. Then, because we've got knowledge about karma, then we have an opportunity to make a choice, to have will, to have make a considered decision to abandon my impulses, my destructive impulses, and follow a constructive lifestyle. At that stage, we've entered the spiritual path. Now, that's the very beginning of the spiritual path. We may not last very long. You know, we've still got the karmic imprints of anger, and we can blow it, and we'll go back here. So, you see, the spiritual path is so difficult to maintain, to stay on that path. But if we don't, if we give in to our intuitive, destructive impulses of anger, attachment, pride, jealousy, selfishness, we will remain forever caught up in this wheel of death and rebirth, which we've been in since beginningless time.
2: Yeah, and how long is the bardo stay?
0: It's variable, yeah.
2: So in Hindu we know it's about 49 days, right? But it's also true that for some highly realized practitioner, it can take longer before, you know, they have the conscience to direct their, you know, mind into the next life. So sometimes we find the reincarnate of some previous lama.
0: Yeah.
2: They you know, it took more than 49 days, maybe over a year.
0: Right. In general, for non-practitioners, it says it lasts up to 49 days. Most people, their mind will have connected with their rebirth state up to 49 days. So it can last like 1 second or 49 days, or longer. Occasionally, people can be still in the bardo for longer than 49 days. Spiritual practitioners, like I said, meditators can actually, you know, maintain awareness during subtle stages of consciousness. They can actually, as you say, they've actually gone beyond karma. They can choose their parents out of choice. In the situation where a high lama has died and the rebirth doesn't happen for maybe 1 or 2 years, it doesn't mean they're in the bardo. There are other places you can go, what we call pure lands, where they almost certainly have been, where you receive teachings from the Buddhas, where you receive further teachings, and then you decide to take a human life, completely by choice. So I wouldn't say that they're in the bardo for over a year. I'd say they're in the Pure Lands, and then they decided to be reborn.
2: And so how can we help a dying person? And for example, and there are several cases. So if that person is a Buddhist or if that person is not a Buddhist.
0: Right. Good question.
2: It is, you know, me.
0: Yeah. Well, I think the implication is very much at this stage of death that it's so important that a person is able to die peacefully, without attachment, without clinging, without their mind being disturbed. So if they're Buddhist, well, we can remind them of their practice. If they're not, then don't talk about bardo. I mean, you know, it can only distress them. But make their mind peaceful and try and, you know, give them support and also encourage them to let go. Because one of the reasons we have a difficult death is because we don't want to let go. We're clinging. We're afraid of slipping into nothingness. So we encourage them to let go, to remind them of their faith in Christ, or if they have some religious faith, to strengthen their peace of mind, remind them of all the good things they did in their life, and say, give them permission to die. It's unbelievable. Almost that they feel they're still responsible. They're still responsible for looking after us. So we've got to reassure them that we're okay. And don't cling and cry and weep. Maintain very strong positive energy is the best we can do.
1: I would like to know what the your philosophy thinks about the Tibetan Book of the Dead.
0: Oh yeah.
1: I read that book, and in one of the chapters, I remember it says to look for the clear light.
0: Yeah. Well, the Tibetan Book of the Dead is just purely it's a meditation manual for practitioners who have completely know exactly what to do. Those experiences do not occur for an ordinary person. They only occur for meditators. So it has no relevance to this process.
2: I hear some people say, you know, when you are the Buddhist and you are going through the dying process, then you think nothing but your guru.
0: Yeah, well, one's teacher is that wise and compassionate person, right? This is the wise and compassionate person who has explained karma to us. They are the most important person in our life. That's our reminder to not follow the intuitive anger and attachment. They're the ones who have rescued us. Well, who are in the process of rescuing us. But you see, they can't stop us from going into the unhappy rebirths. Only we, at this stage, can consciously maintain a positive mind. And we can only do that in dependence upon what the wise and compassionate person has told us to do. We can't discover liberation from karma without a wise and compassionate guide. Otherwise we would have, because we've had infinite past lives, we've always been seeking an answer to suffering. On our own we can't find it, because the problem is in our own mind. And we think the problem's out there. That's the universal delusion that we're living in. We think the real cause of my problems is out there. We don't identify it as being in here. We need this wise and compassionate person to indicate where the fault is. So yeah, in Buddhism, if we can remember our relationship with the teacher, then we will remember the teachings. And it will be good for our mind.
2: What if you were in like a lot of pain and you know, the physical pain and
0: concentrate on external help? Yeah. Look, for ordinary people who aren't meditators, we should give pain relief to a degree, because that does help calm the mind. For a practitioner, too much analgesia might make the mind cloudy and difficult to meditate. There's no general rule for everybody. A practitioner should adjust their pain relief with their capacity to maintain a calm mind. So we say, how are you going? Do you want another hit of morphine or not? We ask them. Last question.
3: Can you use the experience of going to sleep at night as a practice for this?
0: Yeah. Well, the lamas do teach. First, memorize those eight visions. Mirage, cloudy, sparks, pinpoint. At least the first four. You won't recognize the second four. And try to be conscious of at least of these first three stages. Yeah, you can do. Or you can go meditate and go through, like intellectually, go through the eight visions. And go get into the clear light. Of course, you're not in the clear light, but imagine you are, and there meditate on loving kindness and compassion, on wisdom seeing ultimate reality, and go to sleep in that state of mind is fantastic. That's the best way to go to sleep, and it's the best way to prepare for your future death. So every night we should prepare for death. Don't wait until it happens, because we don't know when it's going to happen. And so exactly as you say, meditate on love and compassion and let the mind enter the clear light. Let go of the world. Let go of this busy planning of tomorrow, thinking about today, and just try to reach the state of mental unity of wisdom and compassion. You see, then you become a wise and compassionate person. You become a guide for others. And this is the whole point, that wisdom and compassion are the opposite of selfishness and greed and hatred and so on, which are the cause of suffering. So we need to go from that state to that state. So if we don't do it in this life, well, we've wasted such an incredibly good opportunity. And there's no guarantee that in our next life we'll have the right conditions to do that. Alright, so I'm sorry we've run out of time. So thank you very much for your patience, and thank you, Kent, and everybody for inviting me here, and I hope we meet again. Thank you.
4: 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Thank you. 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

0: Tashi Delek, number 2, Lamrum Sevi, Geji Gundu Taveto, Pyogi Nanchu Senshiye. 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
1: So, thank you very much for coming tonight to hear my blah blah about the mind. We have three nights together and we have a lot of things to talk about. Kent has very kindly printed out this outline which we may or may not completely cover, but it is a brief outline taken from the teachings that I've received over the years, mainly from Geshe Jampa Tenchok at Nalanda Monastery in France, where I studied the subject called Lohrig, Mind and Awareness. Actually, we went through it twice. And also, I studied the Abhidhamma Kosha with Geshe Jampa Gyatso at Copan a long time ago, back in the late 70s, but I still remember some of it. And in that, there's a very nice presentation of mind and mental factors as well. So, since I first learned this subject way back then in the 70s, I feel it's very special, very important. It certainly gives us the framework through which we can understand ourselves and our minds and know what we're doing when we're following the path. And the path itself is mind, and so by understanding that, then we, as we achieve the various levels of the path, we know where we're coming from, where we're at, and where we're going to, by understanding this really very simple outline. So I hope you can become as enthused about the subject as I am. We'll try and share this interest. Now, I can't remember how many, the very first Saturday I talked at the library, I did talk a bit about the nature of the mind. Particularly we talked about clarity and awareness. So some of you were here, you were there. So we're going to review the information that we talked about then, and then we'll go on to the subject of the main minds and mental factors, which is a particular subject which is, I think, of most interest for us. So then, according to the outline that we've got here, you are probably quite familiar with the points that come up, so we can go through them. If something is not clear to you, then please don't hesitate to to ask a question and clarify, because it's no good to sort of not quite comprehend something and then you'll get lost later on. So, the very first thing always, what is mind? The question that we have to ask, what is the mind? Because in the West, although we talk about the mind so often, we do not really have a commonly agreed definition of what mind is. And if we don't have that, then we'll get nowhere in psychology, because everybody has their own particular opinion or idea of what mind is. So we really need to define at the very beginning the meaning of mind. When Buddha taught, of course, most of his teachings were presenting the mind. And in general, he said that the words mind and the word consciousness are synonyms. And in general, mind is the phenomenon of experience, of being aware. When we say, you know, what did you do in the weekend? Oh, I did this and did that. And you know, we talk about our experiences, the things that we looked at or ate or, you know, or listened to. We're talking about our experiences. And so this ongoing continuity of experience that we had not only in the weekend but today and yesterday, tomorrow, this flow of experience, this is mind. This is what mind refers to. So experience ranges, as I've mentioned here, from the most subtle experiences of deep sleep and dying, when the mind is extremely subtle, but it's still, there is some experience. The lamas say, we asked Geshe Techo, what's the experience of sleep, deep sleep, or dreams we know? And he said, the experience of deep sleep is ongoing blackness. That's right, we're not consciously thinking about it, we're not conceptualizing during deep sleep, but there is still a continuity of experience, this ongoing blackness, he said. So it's a very subtle state of experience, but it still is mind. And within that mind of deep sleep, there are all of the potential emotions and thoughts and knowledge and ideas are still maintained in like potential form. In deep sleep, we don't know who we are. We don't know where we are. But when we wake up, all of this comes freshly to our mind. So where does it come from? It comes from what we call the seeds or the non-manifest consciousnesses and emotions from the past. So mind is an entity. We have to look at mind as an entity, which is already, we've mentioned two functions of mind. One is subjective experience. The other is to be a continuity, a flow which bears or carries the seeds of emotions, of knowledge, of memories, and other types of seeds it carries too, which we call karmic seeds. So mind almost seems to be something tangible, because, you know, something physical, because when we talk about something being born or being carried, we tend to automatically think of in physical terms or material terms. But in fact, later we'll find out mind is not matter. But it still can have the capacity to carry non-manifest emotions. Like, for example, anger. Most of us, I hope, are not present manifesting anger, the emotion of anger. But we all know that under appropriate situations, anger can come up. So Buddha taught that anger arises in dependence upon various conditions. One condition is a provocative situation, right? Some harmful, aggressive situation directed towards us. The other is the continuity of the mind itself, and within our mind is the seed of anger. That the tendency to have an angry response in a provocative situation. So when we talk about karmic seeds, we're talking about my mouth wants to say acquired or innate, but not sure whether those words are good. We have carried on the mind stream these tendencies to act in certain ways. So I think a tendency is probably a good term for a seed carried within the mind, a seed of the emotions. And some people's tendencies are stronger than others. And there are destructive tendencies, such as anger. Anger is said to be a destructive emotion, because anger, by its very nature, disturbs the mind. And when the mind is angry, that usually leads to destructive behavior of speech, where we say harsh words to hurt somebody, or even bodily actions, where we physically harm somebody through anger. So it's a destructive emotion. We also have tendencies for constructive emotions, such as the opposite of anger, which is love, which is that state of mind where we take delight in the happiness of another. When love is manifest, when our tendency to have love is manifest, then the mind is actually, it feels not disturbed, it feels very pleasant, very blissful. And very warm, this sort of attitude of delighting in another's happiness. And when love is manifest, the words from the mouth are very soothing and pleasing to other people. And our whole physical behavior is soothing and pleasing. So we call this constructive emotion. So we all have these various tendencies born upon our stream of consciousness. So already we are beginning to see the purpose of Buddha's presentation of the mind, that if we understand that we have many tendencies for a whole variety of destructive emotions, and we also have tendencies for constructive emotions, then it's so logical, so obvious, that we should decrease and eliminate the destructive seeds, the destructive emotions themselves as well as their seeds. And we should, if we had any common sense, we should increase the power of the constructive emotions and their seeds to the point where there are no destructive emotions. So mind is this flow of experience, or the continuum of experience, that never ceases. Even when we die, the mind becomes extremely subtle, but then there is a moment of cessation, of separation of the mind from the body, and immediately we sort of become conscious that we're in the bardo state, or the intermediate state. And from the intermediate state, or during that, actually, where it's like being awake in a dream, where we experience various emotions, constructive, destructive emotions, and the continuity of consciousness does not stop. When we die from the intermediate state, the mind is immediately enters the womb of the future mother, and although it's like deep sleep, and it remains deep sleep like for many weeks during development of the embryo, until at some stage later the fetus will actually wake up still within the mother's womb. So there is this unbroken continuity from one life to the next and during life, this stream of consciousness. So I've mentioned here that consciousness ranges from the most subtle experiences of deep sleep and dying, through dreaming, to wakefulness, to meditative experience, to the omniscience of Buddhahood. So omniscience means all-knowing, and the Buddha's mind is omniscient. It's said that one who has attained enlightenment or Buddhahood, they are every moment of their mind, of their consciousness, knows everything. Like even the Buddha's eye consciousness seeing this room, not only does that eye consciousness knows this room, but it knows everything. Like throughout what's happening throughout the universe. It's very difficult for us to comprehend. So it's not just the Buddha's mental consciousness, the wisdom consciousness that is omniscient. Even the Buddha's eye consciousness is omniscient. So I just throw that one out for you to digest. I cannot comprehend. It's something very special. But it means that we have the potential. We have the potential, to achieve that. Even our eye consciousness. And I guess if you think about it, when I was my first job, I was working as a sort of a hospital doctor in New Guinea, which is the island north of Australia. And the people there were very, very totally isolated from technological development. And I remember a friend of mine in New Guinea showed me a photograph of one of the first

perceive. Whereas, of course, those of us who are more technologically experienced, when we see a plane, our eye consciousness knows a whole lot more, like it's different. So you can see there are just the eye consciousness itself, seeing the same object, can know vastly more, independence upon the accumulation of knowledge. So the Buddha's knowledge is so vast. So I think what it means is that when the Buddha sees, the Buddha's eye consciousness sees a rabbit, you know, then the Buddha's eye consciousness knows everything about that rabbit. It knows the, you know, the Four Noble Truths in relationship to that rabbit. It knows its past lives. It knows what it is experiencing. It knows when it's going to die. It knows where it's going to be reborn. That eye consciousness just knows so much about the rabbit. Anyway, that's just an interesting little sideline. So the very definition of mind in Buddhism is that mind is the entity of clarity and awareness. So these are the two defining characteristics of mind, clarity and awareness. Clarity refers to the nature of mind. And nature, which means the sort of what it is, it's sort of in terms of, well, it's nature. Nature's a hard word, it needs a definition too, doesn't it? I'm sure it has one in Buddhism. Anyway, the nature is presented in three levels. Relatively, the first level is mind is non-physical, which means clarity means it's clear of matter, it's formless, it has no physical qualities. That's what the clear means in clarity. It's a non-physical phenomenon. It does not have color, shape, weight, height, you know, length. It is merely the phenomenon of ongoing experience. The second level of the clarity is that mind, still at the relative level, the mind is clear in that its nature is to see things as they are without distortion. Right? So it means that the fundamental nature of the mind is to experience things as they are. The problem is that this natural capacity is obscured by the adventitious afflictions of ignorance, hatred, and desire. So, adventitious means sticking on top, but not essentially the same. So these very disturbing emotions that I mentioned, the destructive emotions, the three root ones of which are ignorance, hatred, and desire, but they give rise to many others, then are adventitious, they're superficial, they're not oneness with the mind. And they are the things which distort our experience. Our ongoing experience of ourselves and of the world is distorted by these distorting afflictions that cover the surface of our awareness. So, the pure awareness of reality as it is already the nature of our mind. It's not something that we have to find somewhere. It's not something we have to cultivate, you know, develop anew. It's already the nature of our mind. All we have to do is get rid of the afflictions. Easier said than done. Then, ultimately, when we're talking about the clarity, ultimately, the ultimate nature of the mind is the mind is clear in that it is empty of inherent existence. So this is what we call our Buddha nature.

This is the very profound presentation of our Buddha nature. The fact that we have the potential to become enlightened is that our mind and our self, our person, does not exist in its own right. You know, we are a person and we have certain qualities, and unfortunately a lot of our qualities are confusion and suffering. But because we confused and suffering persons do not inherently exist, therefore we have the capacity to change, to transform into Buddhas who are non-confused and non-suffering. The meaning of emptiness of inherent existence, or no, put it the other way, the meaning of existing inherently is that we as persons would exist in our own right as we are now. You know, which means we couldn't change. We wouldn't have the capacity to change. But because we do not exist inherently in the way we are now, we can change. We're empty of existing in our own right. Now, I think you're all fully aware that Buddha makes a big deal about this point, because the very root ignorance is the belief that we do exist inherently in our own right. And that ignorance is innate. It's nothing acquired that, you know, that we've got in this life. It is innate. We're born with it. We're born with the belief that we do inherently exist in our own right. And that is the root of our anger and attachment. So, to recognize our emptiness, which means our non-existence in such a way, is the key, the door to freedom from ignorance and its offshoots, all of the mental afflictions. Okay, and so that's why we call it a Buddha nature. Relatively also, you could call the clarity of the mind in terms of its fundamental nature is to see things without distortion. Also, that can be referred to as our Buddha nature. This quality of being non-confused, which we already have. We do, we've always had it. So that also, because that means that once that is made manifest and we see things as they are, then we are able to become enlightened. Alright, so that's the clarity side of the definition of mind. The awareness side, you know, there are two defining characteristics of mind, clarity and awareness. So we've talked about clarity. Awareness refers to the function of the mind, the function or the activity of the mind. And the activity of the mind is the very activity of being aware. This is something that, although our excellent camera, our digital camera, which we've just bought, takes an excellent image and can reproduce the image, the camera itself does not have the quality of being aware of or knowing the image that is appearing to it. Some people, especially in this area of the world, might think that there is consciousness and awareness is possible in computers and silicon chips and whatever. There's a lot of effort being put into trying to make computers aware or conscious. Somebody asked His Holiness Dalai Lama, will a computer ever become conscious? Will there ever be like intelligence in a computer?

And His Holiness was very skillful in his answer. He said, if they can build a computer which is a suitable support for mind, then a computer can become aware, you know. That's a big if, you know. Like, our body is a suitable support for consciousness or for mind. An ant's body is a suitable support for consciousness. But consciousness cannot be created by physical means. It can't be newly created by, you know, the complexity of the human brain and nervous system. The brain and nervous system are the support for consciousness. They do not create consciousness. They are necessary conditions for consciousness to happen. But again, they do not create it. Consciousness is a non-physical entity which does exist, but it is the present moment of consciousness is created from the continuity of the previous moment of consciousness. Just as physical, you know, the particles in an atom, from physics, it is described in a state of constant flux, that the present proton exists only momentarily, and it arose from the decay of the previous proton. And in the next moment, the present proton will decay into the future proton. So you have this continuity in, you know, this of particles. So consciousness has a similar transmission. The past moment of consciousness ceases and immediately gives rise to the present moment of consciousness, which has a short duration, ceases, and gives rise to the future moment of consciousness. So, like that. So, a computer itself will never be able to create consciousness. But, as His Holiness said, maybe they will create a computer which will support consciousness. Of course, whose consciousness will be reborn in the computer? It'll be the guys creating it, probably. Depends on their karma, of course. But, I mean, well, Hollywood's desperately trying to show it. Huh? Alright. So awareness is the function of mind, of being aware. This is a defining characteristic of consciousness, which means that physical things do not have awareness. Material things. So when we're talking about awareness, now Buddha began to differentiate. In order to study the mind, we can look at the general types of awareness. There are six primary types of consciousness, and they're differentiated because they have different objects, they have different subjective sense organs. So the five senses are clear: the eye consciousness, ear consciousness, smell, taste and touch consciousnesses. And the sixth consciousness is what we call mental consciousness. Mental consciousness has, in general, for us, is our thoughts, our thinking, our planning. You know, when we're sitting down and we're planning what to do tomorrow, next day, next year, this thinking activity, this cogitation, is actually happening in the mental consciousness. It's not happening in any of the sense consciousnesses. So there's a sixth consciousness called mental consciousness. And we'll talk about that more later. It has some very important qualities. So there are six main types or primary types of consciousness. These main consciousnesses, they depend upon three things: the nervous system and sense organs,
the object itself, and the prior continuum of consciousness. So we've more or less presented this already. You know, we're talking about the human mind. We're not talking about the minds of, there are some deities who are born in what we call a formless realm, where they don't have a body, they don't have a nervous system, but there is still mind. From the Mahayana point of view, there is a subtle physical support. Mind always has to have a physical support of this subtle nature. Our mind also has subtle physical support. Here we're talking about the gross nervous system and sense organs, but there's also what we call wind energy, or Tibetan is lung, Sanskrit is prana, and I think the Chinese is qi, all translated in English as wind. Or anyway, that is a subtle physical support of mind. So that is, mind has that, mind has its object. Mind necessarily has an object, because one of the defining characteristics of mind is awareness. Awareness implies that we are aware of something. There's something to be aware of. In fact, you can't have mind without an object. It must have an object. That which we're aware of. So, the object can be, you know, like an external physical thing in the world, object of the senses. The object can be a mental object. You know, when we sit down to design a new house, you know, the architect sits down and they generate a mental picture, mental image of this house they want to build. So their thoughts are in you know, designing the house. The object is this sort of inner mental image. When we have memories, the object is actually also a mental image. We remember into little pictures. We play our own movies in our mind, and so when we're thinking about past events, we actually go to the bookshelf and take down our inner video and play the video. And we're very clever because we can edit the video as we go. We don't consciously edit it, but subconsciously we tend to edit out the bad bits and remember the good bits. And also, through our desires and fantasies, we can create a whole new video imagining the future of what I want to do, you know, what I want to do for pleasure. And we indulge in this activity a lot, playing the inner mental videos. So what's appearing to our mind is actually mental images or mental pictures. The prior continuum of consciousness, again, it comes up. It's the present moment of consciousness cannot come from nowhere. It can't come from the physical world. It necessarily comes from a prior moment of consciousness, or the prior continuum. Like all things, ultimately, mind does not exist. Now, that's a heavy statement, that one. Like all things, mind ultimately does not exist. This does not mean that mind does not exist. It just means that ultimately mind does not exist, right? Relatively, mind exists. Awareness exists. I mean, of course it exists. We have all sorts of emotions and feelings and ideas. I mean, that's mind. That exists. But the meaning of ultimately not existing is that if we try to pinpoint our, for example, our feeling of happiness, right, which is, you know, a state of mind. So if we try to identify and locate happiness as if it were, you know, something findable, something existing from its own side, then we should be able to find it. But if we
analyze and look into our mind and try to pinpoint this phenomenon of happiness, it sort of slips away. It can't be caught. We just see the general mind of awareness, but there's no entity of happiness that can be located. That's the meaning of non-ultimate existence. It just means that whatever exists can only exist relatively. That nothing can be found if you really search for it. Really try to pin it down. That's the meaning of ultimately not existing. And that goes for ourselves, for our person, for me, for you, for the, you know, the person. The person only exists at the relative level. I've written here, mind, in inverted commas, is merely labeled upon its base the entity of clarity and awareness. So the definition of mind is the entity that has clarity and awareness. But clarity and awareness are not mind. They're the basis of the label mind. Like we, as human, our person is labeled on the five aggregates, you know, the body and mind. But neither the body nor the mind is the person. The person is just merely labeled upon this basis, the body and mind. If we look at the basis, we can't find. So similarly, if we look for mind on this collection of clarity and awareness, mind does not exist on that basis of labeling clarity and awareness. Mind is just a label that we put upon this combination of clarity and awareness. Ultimately, mind does not exist. All right? You look a bit befuddled.

0: if we go back to the person, whatever the body looks like, we say the person looks like, don't we? You know, if the body looks like a man or a woman, then we say the person is a man or a woman. And if the body looks like a child or an adult, we say the person is a child or the person is an adult. Whatever the characteristics the mind has, that the mind can be angry or loving. So we say the person is angry, the person is loving. The person is intelligent, the person is stupid. Whatever characteristics or activities the body and mind possess or do, the person possesses and does. That's conventionally correct. We all accept that. But neither the body nor the mind is the person. Can the person be anything separate from the body and mind? If it were, it should be identifiable as an entity which doesn't have mental and physical characteristics. We can't do that. Every time we talk about a person, we relate to them according to either their physical or their mental appearance, or their verbal. We add speech as well. We can identify persons from the sound of their voice. Or dogs can identify persons from the smell of their body. Right? So you see, the person is just conventionally labeled on this body and mind. The person doesn't exist from its own side. When the body and mind die, the person of this life ceases, because its basis, the five aggregates, cease as a collection. So the person of this life only exists during this life. It completely ceases. What goes on to the next life? Is that an entirely new person? Well, not exactly. The Buddha explained that when we have this phrase merely labeled refers to the mere person or the mere I. The person who exists is the mere person or the mere self or the mere I. Now, mere, the very word mere, is a negation. It negates a person existing in any more concrete way than just by being labeled. So merely labeled, or the mere I, is just a conventionality. Our parents, when we were born, we didn't have our name. We were just a baby, baby X. And then our parents decided on what name to give us, and they called us by our name. And from that moment on, everybody called us by our name. But they didn't know until our parents told us, or they read in the newspaper, in the birth column in the newspaper, that, oh, such and such a couple have had baby so and so. So we had this name. And so really, we also thought, when we were being born, we were wondering, what the hell is happening to me? I had a pretty rough experience getting born. And we were thinking, I don't like this. And so we have the own thought, I, based upon this body and mind. So that's correct. That is the correct way of establishing the person to exist, by the mere label on this basis, body and mind. But within the basis, there is no I. So mind also, mind is one of the four aggregates of mental when we talk about the five aggregates. So each one of those also is merely labeled upon its basis. Mind is merely labeled upon the combination of clarity and awareness. I'm stressing this point so that we don't get caught up in conceptualizing an inherently existing mind, inherently existing anger, inherently existing attachment, inherently existing ignorance. Because if we do that, then we can become sort of, wow, it's so impossible, I can never get enlightened. Look at this mind, look at me. It's so difficult. It keeps coming up. But that's because we are grasping at it to be inherently existing. Even our unhappiness, when we're really depressed and sad, we go overboard and we see our unhappiness is inherently existing. And that makes it like inescapable. It's this black cloud that's part of me and I can't break free. So at the very beginning I'm stressing, don't fall into the trap of grasping at the mind, which is the subject of discussion, as being inherently existing. Okay? Questions? You must have. Yeah.
1: So, if I'm getting this right, if the mind ultimately doesn't exist,
0: yeah,
1: and the mind is the basis of everything, supposedly in Buddhism,
0: yeah,
1: then Buddhism is saying that ultimately nothing exists.
0: Ultimately nothing is findable. That's right, nothing exists ultimately. But that doesn't mean things don't exist relatively. Yeah. Ultimately, nothing exists, but relatively, everything exists.
1: Okay.
0: Well, put it around a bit. Everything exists relatively. Right? Nothing exists ultimately. I think that's better grammar. Because when we say ultimately nothing exists, it seems to be totally exclusive. But when we say nothing exists ultimately, just the where we put the words in the sentence, there is a difference. And what it means is nothing can be found by ultimate analysis. Ultimate analysis means removing everything which is not self, you should be able to find self. But Buddha said that when you remove everything which is not self, the self's not findable. But when you come back, when you stop that, and you look at the self as being a relative, as it were, I talked about, whatever the body does, the person does, whatever the mind does, the person does, whatever the body is, the person is, whatever the mind is, the person is. We all agree. At the relative level. And that's sufficient to establish the person as just the mere, as being merely imputed by our minds on this changing basis.
2: So, the goal or the path to seeking enlightenment is to achieve a point of consciousness where you've removed all those barriers?
0: We've removed the barriers of confusion, yes, what we call the afflictions, anger, basically ignorance, and then anger, attachment. It's a little more than that. It's not just removing the barriers to seeing reality. It's also accumulating the positive energy or merit necessary to behave as a Buddha, which is the behavior of compassion, of teaching others. If we're talking about simple nirvana, then yeah, it's just removing the barriers. Buddha taught two paths, the path to simple liberation and the path to Buddhahood. And the difference is that a Buddha is liberated from the will of life, but also has this vast accumulation of wisdom and what we call merit in order to function as a Buddha. And anyway, if you follow the first path, you'll end up on the second one anyway. You're leading on to another question, right?
2: Yeah, it seems like there would be the removal of all these aggregate thoughts and feelings and confusions would produce an incredible amount of fear in an individual.
0: The thought of removing them produces fear.
2: So that's an attachment.
0: It is an attachment. It's an attachment to the inherently existing self, you know, to the concept of an inherently existing self. And actually, to generate fear when thinking about what I've just been talking about is excellent. Because there's a problem, because we're going too far. We're throwing out the baby with the bathwater.
2: Mm-hmm.
0: You know, what we're thinking is that I don't exist at all. We're falling to the nihilistic extreme of negating everything. And this is what the middle way means. It means the middle way between the nihilistic extreme of negation.

0: in everything. And the what we call the eternalistic extreme of grasping at true existence. So, and the affirmative side of the coin, we've been talking about the negative side, non-ultimate existence. The affirmative side is the person exists relatively. That's an affirmative statement. The person does not exist ultimately is a negation. When we understand what relative existence means, we will gain insight into non-ultimate existence. When we think about not existing ultimately, we will gain insight into the meaning of existing relatively. And so when we finally remove those veils, those afflictions, actually there's no fear. It's said to be a bliss that we can't even imagine. Okay. So just these few points, which I'm sure you must be familiar with. Is the question, is mind physical? No, Buddha taught that mind is not material. The brain and its electrochemical activity are a support for consciousness, but they are not mind itself. Awareness cannot be seen, heard, or measured by any physical means. So we've more or less discussed this point already. Mind is a continuum of the energy of awareness that changes states but never ceases altogether. When I say energy of awareness, people say, aha, energy, that's physical. And, you know, there are many different forms of physical energy. I like the term energy because to me, energy, the connotation of energy is sort of some sort of power to bring about change. I can't remember from physics what the definition of energy is. Anybody? Don't remember. E equals mc squared. So I know that one. Energy is mass, physical, multiplied by the square of the speed of light. Wow. You know. Yeah. So when I say the energy of awareness, I'm not talking about E equals mc squared. Because actually the energy of mind is something multiplied by the more than the square of the speed of light. Because the power of mind is the greatest energy in the universe. It's far greater than any physical energy. The mind created the universe. It didn't create matter. Mind cannot create matter. Matter cannot create mind. Matter has always been there. The Dalai Lama points this out several times in his discussions with scientists. The continuum of matter has its own cause and effect, which is not karma. All cause and effect is not karma. The, you know, physical and chemical properties of matter are not karma. When the branch falls off the tree onto the ground, that's due to the force of gravity and, you know, whatever broke the branch. That's not karma. But when it falls on your head, you're walking on it, that's karma. That's your karma. So, matter undergoes its own cause and effect sequence. But His Holiness mentions in the Kala Chakra Tantra, they talk about a fundamental unit of matter. They call it the space particle. I don't know what it is. But, you know, and they say that there is, like, there are these space particles which aggregate into worlds and, you know, the physical world. But they say the reason they aggregate, instead of remaining just dispersed space cells, the reason they aggregate is due to the karma of the sentient beings who inhabit that particular corner of the universe. If the universe was full of Buddhas, the universe would cease to exist as we know it. I think this is the implication of what His Holiness was saying, that the actual physical environment, which is a support for sentient beings, arises. One of the conditions is karma. The other condition is, anyway, the physical activity of matter itself. I don't take that statement as definitive, that if there were no sentient beings, there would be no, you know, stars, galaxies, planets. This is my assumption. Right? I haven't heard anybody say it. Because I'm assuming that stars, planets, etc. are the environments of sentient beings. In the Abhidhamma Kosha, it says the entire universe and the sentient beings who inhabit the universe, their fundamental origin is from karma. That's in the chapter on karma. I think it's the third chapter in the Abhidhamma Kosha. Where does mind exist? Mind is possessed by humans, animals, and other sentient beings, you know, in the various realms of rebirth, including some who have no gross body at all. Those are the gods up in the formless realm. But mind is not possessed by plants, by inanimate things, such as rocks, mountains, or computers, right? I had to have my say. Buddha didn't mention that. I put that in. Omniscient mind is possessed by Buddhas. Mind is not the self. The self is merely labelled upon its basis, the body and mind. But the self is neither body nor mind, nor both, nor different to the body and mind. It's merely labelled on that basis. How did mind begin? Our mental continuums are beginningless. That each individual's mind stream is beginningless. It never first began. And our mind streams will continue endlessly into the future. They can't ever stop. Nor can they divide in two. For the present moment of mind to exist, it must be preceded by a former moment of consciousness. Okay. Those things we've talked about. So, another question. What is reborn? Our bodies disintegrate at death, but our minds continue from life to life as never-ending streams of consciousness. Then we talk about the self there. There is no such thing as a permanent, independent, self-sufficient person or soul who goes from life to life. What does go from life to life? Well, we say, actually we have to say that there has to be some sort of person who goes from life to life. When we're talking about karma, we're saying that we created the karma, you know, that we're experiencing now. When we suffer, we created that karmic cause of suffering. When we're happy, we created the karmic cause for that happiness. Does that mean you and I of this life? Of course not. We didn't really come into existence until our parents labelled us. But there was still a person, and that's the mere I. The mere I. You know, that from our mind, when we think I, we label our person this I, or self, is imputed on this basis of body and mind. So even when we're in the bardo, the intermediate state, we thought I. And when we were, you know, in a past life, we thought I. So the person who goes from life to life is the mere I. Merely labelled I. And the Prasangikas, the higher school, they say actually, what bears the karmic imprints, it's the mere I. Karma is cause and effect. And the effect happens a few lifetimes down the line. there has to be a continuity of something the same connecting the cause and the effect. There has to be something in between bearing the unripened karmic seed and then experiencing the karmic result. So, in general, yeah, it is the stream of consciousness, but because it's the karmic imprints are born on the stream of consciousness, remember, whatever the mind does, the person does. So the Prasangikas say it's the mere I who bears, who is the supporter of the karmic imprints through the medium of the consciousness which the mere I is labelled on. I had a lot of trouble with this one. And I asked Lama Zopa, I said, Lama Zopa, the mere I is just, it doesn't exist. You know, ultimately, how can it bear karma? It must be the mind. And Lama Zopa sort of sneered at me. And he said, there is no contradiction in whatever the mind does, the mere I does. I frowned and went away to think about it. So now I've made you frown. Sounding very intelligent, as if I know what I'm talking about. Just that when you read the Prasangika tenets, and they'll say that the bearer, that which bears the karmic imprints, is the mere I. Instead, well, I hope I've helped you to resolve that when you read it. The karmic imprints are born on the stream of consciousness, but specifically we say the bearer of the seeds is the mere I. Just as, you know, we bear, what's a good example? Now, we've done something good or something bad in the past, and we feel that we're the bearer of that action. It was I who did it. In fact, it was the body that did it. But the I takes responsibility. Yes, I did it. Okay. I've written here, the future mind receives the seeds of our positive and negative mental qualities, as well as karmic seeds established by our behavior. Therefore, the person of the next life is uniquely related to the person of this life, but is not the same. What I mean by uniquely is that the person who will be labeled on the continuity of this mind when it takes a future life, there is a sort of unique connection between us and the future person, although we're not the same. And, you know, this connection doesn't exist with anybody else. We can't share karma. Memories of previous existences exist. Like, even we do possess in our mind all of the memories of past lives, but we don't have the ability to gain access to them. We have to generate karma abiding it. Single point of concentration, and then go into the specific samadhi of remembering past lives. So the memories are there. I mean, most of us can't remember much of the first years of this life, not to mention past life, but the memories are there. Okay. Then I've just put in, it looks a bit messy, this presentation of the six levels of rebirth. If we, divine beings in general, or suras, or gods, are of three types. There are formless realm divine beings, form realm divine beings, and desire realm divine beings. So there are all sorts of levels there. The second level of rebirth is the demigods, or the asuras, the jealous gods. They are in they go into battle with the lower divine beings of the desire realm. You know, it says there are six levels, or the lower two are the ones who battle with the demigods. So they have similar karma. They very similar karma. They sort of interrelate with each other. The higher gods sack the cities of the demigods and steal the women and gold. That's what it says in the Abhidharma. There's this thing going on. Then the third level of rebirth is the humans. Fourth, animals. Fifth, hungry ghosts. And sixth, hell beings. So in the desire realm, you have all six. You can have divine beings and then the remaining five. All of those five are in the desire realm. Right? Yeah? No, a Buddha is none of those levels. Okay. A Buddha is outside of the wheel of life. A Buddha can manifest rebirth as if he were in one of those realms, any of those realms. I can't say, but if His Holiness the Dalai Lama is a Buddha, which he could well be, to us he looks like a human being. But if he's a Buddha, he's not a human being. He doesn't have the mind of a human. Shakyamuni Buddha was not a human being. The historic Prince Siddhartha, when he was born, he wasn't a human being. He was a Buddha. He had an enlightened mind. He just looked like a human being.
1: The stage of Nirvana, is that within this?
0: No.
1: Is that also
0: Nirvana also particular? It's like out of the wheel of life.
1: Are all of these in this plane of existence?
0: What do you mean by this plane?
1: You know, if we have the ability to see demigods and divine beings walking down El Camino, is that possible?
2: Yeah.
0: Okay. There are three main planes called the formless realm, desire realm, and form realm. The form realm is in the middle there. You see, the layouts. It's my fault, the layout's not that good, but there are three main realms or planes of rebirth: formless, form, and desire realm. We're humans, so all the lower six times, sorry, the lower five times are all in the desire realm, and some of that is divine beings as well. We have common karma with the animals. Not all animals. Actually, there are said to be animals such as nagas and garudas and things which we don't generally have the karma to perceive. Sometimes we can, but we have common karma with animals. So we are definitely on the same plane as the animals. Now, there are said to be hungry ghosts inhabiting this world, but what they perceive is something harsh and arid, and their karmic projection of like what we see as pleasant and lush and green is totally different. We can interact. It's said that we can actually harm them. If we throw a stone, lazily throw or play, we can actually hit them and harm them. So monks and nuns take vows not to throw stones, because you can harm sentient beings like hungry ghosts. Some people can have clairvoyant awareness of hungry spirits karmically arising, which means they have some sort of karmic affinity for the hungry ghost realm. It's not such a good thing if you can see ghosts, that you have some karmic affinity. And many people do, actually. Many people are attracted to Buddhism because they've been seeing spirits all their lives. And they stop telling people because people say they're crazy. And they think they might be a bit crazy too. But they're not. They can see them. Of course, we can hallucinate. I'm not saying that every vision is true. The mind can hallucinate, but also it's possible that we can actually be seeing hungry spirits. So karmically, we can have that clairvoyance. And through meditation, we can have clairvoyance. gain clairvoyant mind to see these other realms. Now, in meditation, you can be aware of all the desire realm beings. And Buddha, actually, his disciples achieved clairvoyance, and they reported what they said, and this is how Buddha started talking about them. The form and formless realms, whether humans can perceive that plane, even in samadhi, I don't know. The form realm, probably. Probably, I think, if a human goes into perfect samadhi, like four levels of form realm absorption, probably they in that state they could see the form realm. In normal waking consciousness, impossible for them to see. So in general, that comes.
2: Do we have a choice to select the next life?
0: It depends upon our capacity to know what's happening when we're dying and in the intermediate state. Actually, we do have a choice like now. Because, in general, the future life, or exactly, the future life is determined by the throwing karma that ripens as we're sinking into death. We still have some discriminating capacity. That's when the state of our mind will nurture the karma for the next life. So, at least, if we train ourselves to always have a virtuous state of mind, a mind of compassion, of love, of bodhicitta, of faith in Buddha Dharma Sangha, of refuge in Buddha Dharma Sangha, that virtuous mind will guarantee that we will not, a karma for the three lower realms, hell, hungry ghosts and animals, will not ripen. So we may not be completely, we may go to one of the divine realms, which we don't particularly want, because there it's too blissful. Actually, we want to be born as humans, where we can meet the teachings and continue our practice.
2: So we do have a choice if we follow
0: them. Well, we can start to increase the odds. Right? We can get better odds the more we train our mind to abide in virtue and to pray to be born like a perfect human rebirth. The odds get better and better according to the more we purify negative karma, the more we accumulate positive karma, the more we gain meditative experience where we can have mindfulness. Because you see, the danger is that when we're dying, it's really hard to stay, you know, with a balanced mind. I mean, when we're sick, it's so hard to keep a virtuous, concentrated mind. And I can't imagine what it's like when we're dying.
2: A part of it can help.
0: Sorry?
2: When doing a meditation about the
0: death. Yeah. Oh, exactly. Meditating on death is terrific. So there are many things which will increase the odds. There is a point where it's guaranteed that we can control our future lives. If we generate bodhicitta, I mean, we're okay. Then we've got, like, you know, nobody will take a bet against us. We'll be born in a happy place. So that way, so we should start choosing our future life by generating bodhicitta. Yeah.
2: Is there anything in Buddhism to support the thought that Westerners are born from God realms, that come from the God realms to the human realm, and that Tibetans are born from the animal realms to the human realm?
0: I've never heard anything like that. Where did that come from?
2: I heard that. That doesn't mean that was said, but I heard that from Glenn Lyon.

0: My friend.
1: And it's just bothering me.
0: Didn't you see his tongue in his cheek? He said, Tibetans in general as a rule come from...
1: It was my perception that what he said was that from Glenn Mark. And I...
0: my friend.
1: And it's bothering me.
0: Didn't you see his tongue in his cheek? He said, Tibetans in general as a rule come from...
1: It was my perception that what he said was that.
0: They come from the animal realm, and Westerns come from the divine realm.
2: He said that one of his teachers taught that.
1: Is that how he said it?
0: Wow.
1: Sounds like a great movie.
0: Did he give any commentary about why he thought this might be so?
1: I didn't.
3: Yeah. No, he was just talking in general about like something that the Tibetans say, that for instance there's this kind of idea that the ancient Indians and the Westerners come from the god realms.
0: Oh, yeah.
3: And they go downhill. While the Tibetans are more like primitive and they climb up from the animal.
0: Right. I mean, I think it's an interesting concept. I don't dismiss it. I'd like to go away and think about it. We're talking in generality, of course. We're not talking absolutes. Materially, we are compared to Tibet. In terms of our ability to experience sensual pleasure, we're like gods. And no doubt about it. In terms of ability to experience mental pleasure, I think the Tibetans are way ahead of us. But sensual pleasure, I mean, hey, we're dissatisfied. And we're experiencing the suffering of dissatisfaction. I mean, so many times in India, in Indian trains, and they ask you the whole series of questions, where are you coming from? And they can't believe that we're not in India being paid by the government to do something. We actually have stopped working and we prefer to be in India than back home making money, living in the pleasure of the West. I mean, it's a very difficult concept for them to grasp. But we're trying to say, but can't you see what you've got here? You've got this country, and the West is a mess. We're trying to find some sanity in the world, and it's very hard for them to grasp that. Anyway, I can't say. Yeah, this is the first time I've heard, but I won't dismiss it. I want just. I think. Are you tired? I think you must be tired. Yeah. One thing that I want to establish tonight, and then that'll be enough for tonight, and then the next two we can go into the various mental factors, is to establish the difference between perception and conception. So, in terms of awareness, right, ways of knowing. The way in which the mind knows, then there are two general ways. Every type of awareness is either perception or conception. Now, the difference is in the way in which the object appears to the mind. An example of perception is the eye consciousness. The eye consciousness, when we see the blue sky appears directly to our eye consciousness through the medium of our eye organ, the physical eye organ. So, That awareness we call perception, because the appearing object appears directly to the consciousness, to the eye consciousness. That which appears is that which is comprehended or you know, understood. And the same with the other five senses. The object appears directly through the medium of the sense organ, but we say it's direct perception. Mental consciousness, the computer's playing up, mental consciousness is deleting things. You're not getting your email, are you? Mental consciousness also has a capacity for direct perception. Things can appear directly to mental consciousness as well as the five senses. Conception, on the other hand, is where the object appears indirectly. What appears to

0: conception, which is a synonym for thoughts and ideas, is a mental image, a mental picture of the object. It's like when I talk about a blue sky, you think about it, you can imagine a blue sky. And so that is your conceptual awareness of blue sky. So what is appearing to that conception is your mental picture of blue sky. Now, when I mention blue sky and you think of blue sky and you have this mental picture of blue sky, the referent object of that thought is blue sky. Your conception is correct in terms of its referent object, which means that your thought is valid. It's a correct thought in terms of you know exactly what I mean when I talk about blue sky. If there's somebody who comes from the Western continent, like we're human beings, according to the Abhidhamma, our sky is blue because Mount Meru, which is the central mountain in the universe, the southern face is lapis lazuli, which is blue, and that's what makes the sky blue. But the northern, no, the western face of Mount Meru is made of rubies. And so the sky in the western continent where humans live is red. So they wouldn't know what we're talking about when we're talking about a blue sky. So if I say blue sky to them, they can't generate a correct conception of blue sky, because they've never ever experienced blue sky. You know, I'm just throwing that in to confuse you. So the difference between perception and conception is in what is the appearing object to that mind. To conception, mental image appears, a mental picture. To perception, the actual object appears. Blue sky appears. So blue sky for perception is both the appearing object as well as the apprehended or the referent object. For conception, the mental picture of blue sky is the appearing object. Blue sky itself is the apprehended object. So it's correct. That's a correct conception. There could be an incorrect conception when we have a completely wrong conception. The big one is the conception of inherent existing self. When we think I, then the mental image of I appears, but what we apprehend is an inherently existing I. Now we have this concept that we exist from our own side. When the ordinary I appears, you know, this mental picture of the I, we think it exists from its own side, and that's wrong. Okay. I think that's enough for tonight. What we're going to do is, you know, the next two nights, so we've got plenty of time, we're going to go into the presentation of main minds and secondary mental factors. There are a few books, there are quite a few books that do present these. There's Geshe Rabten's Mind and Knowing, is it? Mind and Knowing. Herbert Gunter produced a book many years ago in the 60s about mind and knowing. It's still an excellent book. Many Lum Rim books present the 51 mental factors. Do you have others that are common there?
1: Yeah,
0: Lati Rinpoche's, yeah. And what I've done here in the notes is that I've well, I've mentioned them. There are different groups. There's the group of five ever-present mental factors, the five object ascertaining mental factors, 11 virtuous, six root afflictions, and 20 secondary afflictions, and then four changeable mental factors. So those ones we will discuss. All right, so thanks very much for your attention. And just momentarily, just as we're motivated, you know, with virtuous motivation to discuss Dharma, to ultimately benefit others by achieving enlightenment. So now dedicate, think that the positive energy we've created together by discussing Dharma, may this ripen so that I achieve enlightenment in order to repay the kindness of all living beings.

0: Okay, thank you.
1: Tashi Delek, number two, Lamrum Shevi, Geji Gundu Taveto, Pyogi Nangchu Senshiye. 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

0: Tashi Delek, number two, Lamrum Shevi, Geji Gundu Taveto, Pyogi Nangcho Senshiye. 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
1: Alright, so I think I'll use the board to continue where we left off last night. I hope you'll be able to see. We're all very short. Right. Last night we were talking in general about the mind. I'm not sure if I meant cognition is another synonym for mind, but consciousness, knowing, awareness, cognition. These words are often, you know, used interchangeably. So we understand that whatever is mind has the two defining characteristics of clarity and awareness, and we talked about those last night. So cognition is often used as, you know, a general term to talk about the awareness of mind. So all types of awareness are also cognitions, you know, ways of knowing. So there is one classification of the mind, of cognition, is into primary primary minds, again, sometimes primary consciousness, whatever, primary minds, and secondary mental factors. The primary minds are the six main types of consciousness. So that's simple. There are the five sense consciousnesses. And mental consciousness. This is what we mean here when we say mental consciousness, you know, the general mental consciousness, as opposed to specific aspects of mental consciousness, which are mental factors. And the same here, the general sense consciousness, as opposed to specific factors within the sense consciousness, which are listed here. So these aren't really different. You know, when we talk about primary minds and secondary mental factors, for example, the primary eye consciousness, seeing, well, we used last night the example, seeing the color blue, right? So the primary eye consciousness just sees the general blue sky. The mental factors, they are qualities of that consciousness existing at the same time which experience particular attributes of the blue sky. For example, the factor of feeling. Feeling in Buddhism refers to the feelings of either happy feeling, unhappy feeling, or neutral feeling, right? They're just basically three types of feeling: happy, unhappy, neutral. So every moment of consciousness has one of those three feelings operating. So with the primary eye consciousness experiencing the blue sky, there is a mental factor of feeling. And so if we're a farmer and we're hoping for rain, the mental factor of feeling will be unhappy, right? Because they want clouds and rain. If we're going on a picnic, the mental factor of feeling will be happy feeling. That actual eye consciousness is a pleasant, it's a happy consciousness. Is that clear? Other mental factors, discrimination, discrimination is knows, you know, specific attributes of the object. So we might have knowledge. We might know just with our eye consciousness whether it's the blue sky of morning or the blue sky of evening. You know, we'll have that understanding of just where the blueness is appearing, and you know, there are different qualities of discrimination. That so there are many mental factors that occur simultaneously with the primary minds. We're going to go into these in detail. Just we mentioned mental consciousness, so I wanted to make clear, and in fact even in the notes there's a breakdown of mental consciousness, which what you've lost didn't come across because I had to delete the old formatting, where little lines and arrows breaking this mental consciousness up into its component parts. But mental consciousness has the two attributes. It is capable of seeing things through perception, and it also has the capacity to see things via conception. Last night we differentiated between these two ways of knowing by saying that the difference is in the way the object appears, or in what's appearing to the mind. With perception, there is what we call direct perception. The object of knowledge directly appears to the mind. For example, the eye consciousness seeing blue, the blue color directly appears, you know, to the eye organ. Whereas when we think about blue sky, what is appearing to our thought, our conception, is our mental picture, our mental image of blue sky. All right? So that's the big difference. The sense, five sense consciousnesses are all perception. They're not conception. Mental consciousness has the ability to have both. Now, in the on the notes, I've differentiated the perceptive faculty of mental consciousness as having two types: ordinary and what's called yogic. So for us, we very rarely manifest mental direct perception. Actually, we do it all the time. And the way we do it is that whenever our sense consciousnesses register something, that information is reported to the mental consciousness. Example, our eye consciousness perceives blue sky, then this is fed into the mental consciousness, which in the first moment, the mental consciousness, in dependence upon that visual perception of blue sky, there is a direct mental perception of blue sky. Our mental consciousness knows blue sky directly. It doesn't know it through a mental image. And that way of knowing is very brief. That is so quick that we don't even catch it. We immediately start thinking about the experience of blue sky. We immediately go into conceptual mode. So, after every sense perception, there is a brief moment of direct mental perception where our mental consciousness knows the object as it is. No, not through the means of a mental image. But it's so quick that we call it inattentive. It's inattentive that it's not long enough to induce a memory. So there is a moment, and actually in meditation, you know, one of the things we could try and do is to capture that and increase it. Capture, because the mind that the meditator wants to cultivate is mental direct perception. We want to eventually go beyond conceptions so that we're all, oh, I'm okay, it's okay. No, it's okay. It'll be too high.
2: No, sit in the back.
1: No, it's okay.
2: You sure?
1: Yeah, yeah. Ultimately, in our meditation, we want to increase this capacity for mental direct perception. So, but at the moment, we don't have much opportunity to utilize that faculty. Another example of what we call ordinary mental direct perception is the mind of clairvoyance. Clairvoyance is the ability to see things with mental perception. Like our eyes cannot see, they cannot know what's happening on the other side of the wall, because the eyes depend upon, you know, physical light and to see. But mental consciousness is not blocked by walls. Mental consciousness has an incredible capacity, and don't ask me how, I don't know, to know what's happening, like as if we were seeing, to know what's happening on the other side of the wall, when we cultivate what's called the clairvoyant power. And that is cultivated in dependence upon single point of concentration. So the meditative mind, single point of concentration, is the basis of clairvoyance. And so we can see what's happening, we can hear what's being said at long distances, we can read other people's minds with mental clairvoyance, with our mental consciousness. Again, independence upon single point of concentration. Not many people generate single point of concentration, but yogis can, and they do it for the purpose of helping others. I don't think there would, in this day and age, I don't think anybody can read minds with a malignant attitude, you know, a malevolent motivation, because I don't think they'd ever get single point of concentration. It's hard enough with perfect, well, as perfect motivation as we can generate to generate single point of concentration. It's so hard. So I think it's not possible for people with malevolent attitude to harm others. Sometimes we talk about people who have clairvoyance, you know, we have lots of people in the pages of the New Age magazines who advertise their clairvoyant qualities and so on. In the Abhidharma it says that there is, it's not really true clairvoyance, but through karma. Karmically, it is possible sometimes to have some sort of intuition, some sort of insights. And, you know, but they don't approach the clairvoyance of the meditator. And they're also temporary, they're not in control, and they come and go. So this is what we call karmically determined clairvoyance. So that's possible. When the word ordinary differentiates the mind from the yogic. The yogic mental direct perception has a special basis. It is based, yoga means union, and what it's referring to is the union of calm abiding or shamatha, single pointed concentration, and insight, the wisdom of insight, or vipassana. So when the mind, within the meditating mind, one has achieved the concentration called calm abiding, perfectly able to remain on the object as long as we wish, and with the sense of incredible mental and physical flexibility, suppleness, great sort of blissful feeling. This union of that concentration with this insight, this wisdom which is focused upon the Buddha's teachings of emptiness, subtle impermanence, any of the factors of the Four Noble Truths. Insight isn't just any old wisdom, its object in general is impermanence and emptiness, or we can say any of the factors of the Four Noble Truths. So that vipassana is called insight because it is associated with the single point of concentration. It is united. So it's a very powerful mind. Now, on the basis of that union of calm abiding and insight, which initially that union is conceptual. We have a conceptual understanding or an inferential understanding of emptiness, which means that our understanding of emptiness is dependent upon our mental picture of emptiness. But when in our meditation we finally break through that mental picture of emptiness and we see emptiness directly, classically they call it like clear water being poured into clear water, there is no duality, which means there's no sense of the subjective mind being different to the object emptiness. There's not even a sense of I experiencing the object emptiness. It's just, I don't know what it is, but that is yogic direct perception. Okay? And that's what we're trying to achieve, because that is the true path. That mind is the mind which is going to progressively abandon the afflictions. And so yogic is very important. Conception, there's sort of a list here. There's correct, it's in the notes, so I won't write it all up on the board. There's correct inference, there's correct presumption, there's doubt, and then there's a wrong conception, or wrong idea. I've got idea and conception are the same meaning. So these are just examples of conceptions. They're important because there's actually a direct progression. We all have got lots of wrong conceptions. Let's say, for example, the conception of impermanence. We all have the wrong conception that we're permanent. You might say, rubbish, I never thought I'm permanent. But actually we do. When we think we do have a mistaken conception that I am the same person who was here last night. Are you the same people? Oh, of course. But it's more than, we're not really conscious of the moment by moment change. We think we're exactly the same person who was here last night. And the meaning of permanence means not changing moment by moment. So we do have this innate wrong conception that we are permanent. We have to check up. Actually, it's not good enough just to hear, oh, Buddha said we all have the wrong conception, think we're permanent, so I must have that. We have to find it. We've got to check up in our mind and identify the wrong conception that we're permanent. Like last night when we were talking about emptiness, then our wrong conception that we're truly existing began to shake a little bit, and a little bit of fear came up that I don't exist at all, you know, the nihilistic extreme. Now, the fear indicates that we grasp at the self to be permanent and to be truly existing. So, what happens when we hear the Buddha's presentation of selflessness, subtle impermanence, we start to generate doubt. Maybe I don't exist as I think I exist. There is no real true me. Maybe the self is impermanent, maybe the self is... We're not sure. But we've graduated. We've graduated from the wrong idea to doubt. With more and more discussion, more and more, you know, listening to teachings, more and more thinking and meditating, we start to understand more of the Buddha's teachings, and then we can actually be like a person in red robes called Dr. Getso, who pretends he knows the profound meaning of Dharma and sits up here and say, oh yes, selflessness means this. Impermanence means this. But actually we don't really have strong understanding of why we're selfless and why we're impermanent. So it is a correct presumption. If anybody asks us, we can even give the correct logic as to why we are selfless and why we're impermanent. But it's not a conviction. We don't really understand how that logic establishes us to be selfless or impermanent. But we have the correct idea. So that's called a correct presumption. And that's come out of doubt. Then we have to investigate the logical reasons why we're selfless, why we are impermanent. And we have to debate them. And we have to thoroughly comprehend the logical reasoning. And then when we really understand why we're selfless, why we are, you know, empty of true existence, why we're impermanent, We know how the reasoning fits ourself. So we're convinced, like nobody can shake us. No logic can shake our conviction that we are selfless. And that also means our own logic. That means we have to debate ourselves. We have to go into meditation. And we have to say, I am inherently existing. Prove I'm not. You know, we have to play these games with us. Not games, they're sort of serious. This is the way to meditate on emptiness. You know, we've got to recognize the object of refutation. Anyway, once we have that unshakable conviction, that's called the correct inferential. Inferential, an inference. Is still a conceptual understanding, but it's based upon rock-solid logic. So now, having generated that correct inferential understanding, now we go into meditation, now we achieve single point of concentration. We achieve the unification of calm abiding and of vipassana. The vipassana, the wisdom, the insight of vipassana, is a conceptual mind, it's an inferential mind, focused on emptiness, but the object emptiness is not appearing. It's our mental picture of emptiness that's appearing. And there's a mistake there, because we confuse our mental picture with emptiness itself. Even though it's a correct inference, there is an element of mistake. We confuse what we think the object is with the object itself. So we have to break through that. We have to get rid of that mental image of emptiness and see emptiness directly. So in the same meditative session, the mind will then graduate to yogic direct perception of emptiness. And that's when we first achieve that, that's the moment of entering the path of seeing. And at that time, we begin the first abandonment of the obstacles to be abandoned, you know, on the path. At that time, if we're a bodhisattva, we become an Arya bodhisattva. We enter the first bodhisattva's ground, or the first bodhisattva's bhumi. Lots of things happen at that time. It's a big moment in the path, this graduation from the inferential understanding to the yogic direct perception. So it's all happening in the mental consciousness. We don't meditate with our sense consciousnesses, you know. When we achieve single point of concentration, the sense consciousnesses stop functioning. I mean, necessarily, it's only the mental consciousness which is manifest. So, you know, a lot of people want to meditate on sound or light or a circle, or, you know. You can gain, initially, you can gain some sort of initial, you know, concentration. But if we want samadhi, the object's got to be a mental object. You know, even a physical sensation in the body is tactile consciousness. So, maybe initially there can be some calm, and people do. They're concentrating on music. They find it, you know, calms their mind, and actually they can get good concentration on the sound. Sure you can. You can get good concentration with eye consciousness on your computer screen. But it's not the samadhi that, it's not samadhi, and we really need to use a mental object for our meditation. Alright? Any questions? Yeah? Yeah.
3: At what point can the experience of yogic perception move from meditation into waking life?
1: When you're a Buddha. Not before. Buddhist minds never vary from yogic direct perception. A Buddha's mind simultaneously is aware of the emptiness of a thing as well as its relative appearance. And only a Buddha's mind can see like the ultimate and relative truth simultaneously. All other yogis, when we come out of that meditation, we go back into conceptual mode. We don't maintain yogic direct perception as we go about our daily activities. What's that?
3: Not even temporary.
1: Well, I think what happens, it's like if you've read the presentation of the 10 Bodhisattva grounds, it talks about there are 12 sets of qualities that get bigger and bigger on each of the 10 grounds. Are you familiar with that? Okay. Oh, I'm not going to go into it because I can't remember. But one of those qualities is the ability to enter into sort of samadhi in a split second. Into many samadhis, they talk about. I don't know what they mean. So, as you progress along on the bodhisattva's grounds, your meditative powers are fantastic. And to me, these lists of qualities mean that the bodhisattva can actually, whilst talking, they could enter samadhi. But they won't be able to talk and enter samadhi at the same time. They have to stop talking, enter samadhi for a few seconds, check out what they want to tell you, go out of samadhi, and then continue the conversation. And a lot of lamas appear to do this. Lama Yeshe. I can see him doing it now. So the very first time I met him, he did it. His sort of eyes sort of go a little bit glazed and a little half closed. And like you say something, and then comes the answer. A lot of people used to, like when Lama Zopa Rinpoche is teaching, a few people have noticed that there are pauses. One of the theories was that he's going from single point of concentration to check out what he's going to say and then saying it. So that can happen. You can have rapid fluctuations from single point, from yogic to relative truth, but not simultaneously until you're a Buddha. All right?
2: Visualization.
1: Yeah, visualization. That's right. And there's, you know, in the Lam Rim, then the Bongkar Rinpoche recommends that we practice, we attain karma abiding using an image of Shakyamuni Buddha as the object of single point of concentration. And it's not like Shakyamuni Buddha out here. It's the visualization. That's the mental object. And we initially had, but then to get samadhi, we have to bring it smaller and smaller to the size of a sesame seed, or, you know, size of your thumbnail, and then you can make it as small as possible, right just in front of your nose, and then you just hold it, and you go through the 9 stages of karma abiding to using that as your object. So that's one example. It could be a hamburger, you know. You can achieve samadhi meditating on a hamburger.
2: I don't want to be a hamburger.
1: No, you don't become a hamburger. Exact good, yeah, that's right. The Shakyamuni Buddha's image is skillful. It's much more beneficial for the mind to be looking at Buddha rather than a hamburger. But if we want, we can achieve karma abiding focused on a hamburger. I don't know what we'll be reborn as. Maybe a clam, you know. Anyway.
2: That mental image.
1: Yeah.
2: You're talking about where that is. Okay. What happens if that image fuses with what you believe to be not the idea of yourself? It becomes one.
1: And that's happening anyway, whether we're meditating or not. We have a mental image of self. And that is mixed with the trouble is our thought I, when we think I, there is a mental picture of I, and it's mixed with the real I, with the functioning I. And we don't know how to separate the real I from this wrongly appearing conceived I, you know, truly existing I. And that's why when we start to think about selflessness and we negate our self-image, we also negate the real I, the I that does exist. And that's why we get afraid, because we don't know how to differentiate the I, the functioning I that exists, from the false appearing truly existing I in our mental picture. So I your question has stimulated that thought in my mind, but you were saying, what if the image
2: it's just something that happened to me in the dream state.
1: Right.
2: Tara came to me.
1: Right.
2: And came into me. We turned around.
1: As we visualize that in meditation, yeah.
2: In that dream.
1: Right.
2: Just wondering what that changed my idea about myself.
1: Well, we try to do that in Tantra. I mean, we consciously do that. We, you know, we visualize on the deity, and then we absorb and try it. And yeah, it has a profound effect. We try to see ourselves in the aspect of the deity. It sort of creates the cause to achieve the Buddha body in the future. When it happens in dreams, well, it's probably. I mean, there are different things, you know. In dreams or when we're in meditating, sometimes, you know, we can see deities. So, in the, you know, the Lama say it can be one of three things. It can be the deity. It can be a spirit pretending to be the deity. It can be a mental projection. It's one of those three. A hallucination or projection or whatever. To differentiate is not so easy.
2: Can a hallucination be a wish?
1: I think so. I think so, for sure. I mean, of course, when we do our meditation, it's our mental imagination. It's wish, it's also wish. And we do that. We try to identify, to abandon. The skill about Tantra is that you take the result into the path. You, by visualizing yourself as a Buddha, you behave like a Buddha. You know, that makes your mind tend to think, well, I shouldn't do this because Chinrezi wouldn't do this, and I'm Chinrezi, you know. I should be kind instead of being unkind or whatever. So it's a very skillful means.

0: So I was talking about, was it last night? I'm giving too many talks these days. I don't think it was here. On Monday night in San Francisco, I was talking about generating bodhicitta. And when you generate bodhicitta, your whole mind becomes bodhicitta. Your whole mental consciousness is bodhicitta. Bodhicitta is a primary mental consciousness. It's not a mental factor. So it means the whole mental consciousness becomes bodhicitta. And the difference is like I'm the example I used. Was a medical student when you, in fourth year medicine, you go to the hospitals and you start to wear a white coat and you feel very, very big. But your white coat's only half length. The doctors have got full length white coats. So, although some of the patients think you're a doctor and they call you doctor, it's the first time you're ever called doctor, and it's a buzz. You're not a doctor. There's a difference in your mind. There's some difference in your attitude. But the doctors, even the newly graduated doctors, there is something in their mind, like they've graduated, they are doctors, and in their demeanour, you know, their whole mental attitude, which is doctor. We likened it the other day to the perfect doctor, Dr. Kildare. In these days, like, you know, the hospital shows on the TV, it's cool for the doctors to show weaknesses, you know. But Dr. Kildare never showed any weakness. You know, it wasn't cool when in his time. So there is this sort of whole change in the state of mind. So the bodhicitta is this whole state of consciousness, this I am going to rescue all sentient beings, I'm going to achieve enlightenment. You know, there's sort of no mistake in a bodhisattva where they're headed in their whole mental attitude. Whereas prior to that, there's sometimes we generate the thought, oh, I'll become a Buddha, or I'm going to rescue all sentient beings, but we don't really have bodhicitta. So there's a big difference between what we call the artificial bodhicitta and the actual bodhicitta. And that difference is going from mental factors to primary mental consciousness. So when we were just using the example, we were talking about visualizing ourselves as the Buddha. Well, it's trying to leap ahead. It's trying to see ourselves as Buddha, to see our whole, as if we have reached that. We are all Dr. Kildare's, you know. And we are bodhisattvas. And it's very useful. I mean, Tantra is incredibly useful. It's straightforward. There are profound aspects, but why we see ourselves in the aspect of the deity is because it quickly will bring about the result. I noticed amongst some of my medical students who are the goody-goodies, I was a baddie-baddie. I was always down the pub drinking or parties or something, wasting my opportunity. But there were the good ones who were in the library. And you can see the transition. You can see that they start to become like doctors, even when they were still medical students. That they had this aura, this sort of intangible difference in their mind. So we've got to be conscious that we're doing that. We're diverging a little bit here, but I think it's a really important point. The whole Dharma path is this conscious, you know, transformation of our minds, and we're doing it. Nobody else is doing it. We must do it. It's not a burden. I mean, it's delightful. It's so good. But we just forget. We keep slipping back into the old mental image. So mental images aren't totally bad. We use the mental image of ourself as Buddha to quickly become Buddha. And then, of course, we don't need the mental image anymore. It disappears. All right. That conversation, or that discussion, will help us when we go through the 51 mental factors. So the rest here that we talked about, is that okay? So to go back, the primary minds see the general aspect of the object, and the mental factors apprehend specific qualities of the object. So they see the same thing. They occur at the same time. You know, the primary mind. We often say the primary mind and its associated mental factors. There's no such thing as a primary mind existing without some mental factors coexisting. They're just parts of the general consciousness. For example, you know, maybe the police are looking at a video and they're trying to capture the bank robber. And so the video is playing, and then they say, stop at the scene when the bank teller shouts, right? So you freeze the video at the scene where the bank teller is shouting. So the scene where the bank teller is shouting is what the primary consciousness is watching, primary eye consciousness sees. Now, the detectives look at the details of what's going on that general scene. That's what the mental factors observe or experience. Okay?
1: So is the secondary mental factors, is that, could you look at that as subjective interpretation?
0: All mind is subjective interpretation. Mind is by definition a subjective phenomenon. It's a subject.
1: But the senses in their pure form they're subjective as well?
0: You're using the term subjective in the sense of
1: manipulating
0: and changing. They may or may not be. I mean, the Buddha's what I meant by mind is subject is simply an object possessor. So, if the mind were pure,

as if we're in a different world to our sense consciousness. And of course, not to mention subjectively grasp, you know, projecting true existence and so on. So no, I wouldn't make the differentiation that these are non-subjective and these are subjective. They're all subjective from that point of view. In a ordinary person's mind, in a Buddha's mind, there is no subjective distortion of reality. Okay. Now, in Asanga's Abhidhamma Samachaya, Asanga was Vasubandhu's elder brother, and Asanga was the one who meditated for many years trying to see Maitreya, and eventually he generated bodhicitta when he saw the red dog with the wound and the maggots, and when he generated bodhicitta and tried to rescue the maggots and the dog's wound. First he tried to help the dog by cleaning the wound, but then he realized if he sort of scrubbed the wound he would kill the maggots and they would die anyway. So he generated incredible compassion for the maggots as well as the dog, and first cut a bit of flesh off his leg so the maggots have something to eat. Then he, instead of using a stick which would hurt the maggots, he sort of stuck out his tongue, but he closed his eyes and sort of tried to remove them from the dog's wound with his tongue, but there was nothing there. And then he opened his eyes and this red dog became Maitreya, and had been Maitreya all along. And so Maitreya took Asanga to the Pure Land and taught him, and he came back and composed many texts. So one of Asanga's texts presents, you know, the Abhidhamma, and within that he presents the primary minds and mental factors. He gives a list of 51 mental factors. There are many, many, many mental factors, but these 51 are really important ones, most important to be understood. So that's what we've got listed in the notes. So there are the groups. There are five groups. There's a group of ever-present mental factors, a group of object-ascertaining mental factors, a group of virtuous mental factors, a group of afflictive mental factors, and a group of variable mental factors. The afflictive ones are divided into two groups: the root afflictions and the secondary afflictions. All right. Now, the five ever-present mental factors are in this list. Ever-present means that they're in every moment of consciousness. These five are operating, so they're always operating. Some of the others aren't always operating, but these five are. And in the list, they are the... we've already started to discuss them a little bit. The mental factor of feeling, which I described as the experience of happiness, unhappiness, or indifference, or neutral feeling. There's the mental factor of discrimination, which discriminates or knows the particular features of the object. You know, it knows certain things about the object. There's the mental factor of intention. Intention is, it's a state of mind, it's a state of consciousness where the mind is attracted to an object in general, right? So mind is a subject, mind is subjective. So within the subjective experience, feelings are obvious. We're always feeling happy, unhappy, or neutral. Discrimination, whatever we experience, we know certain things about the object. And obviously different people know different things about objects. Intention is that mental

0: experience of being attracted to a particular, or to a general object. So that it has this quality of attractiveness, or being moved towards the general object. Contact is the sort of the immediate experience that we have with objects, which are either pleasant objects, unpleasant objects, or neutral objects. You know, neutral. And so, as a result of this experience of contact, we then have feelings. We have pleasant feeling or happy feeling when we have contact with pleasant objects. We have unhappy feeling when we have contact with unpleasant objects, and neutral feeling when we have contact with neutral objects. Engagement is that state of our mind which focuses on specific object or particular features of the object. So it focuses, whereas discrimination knows the particular features. See, there's a difference in emphasis there. Focusing means zeroing in on particular features, and discrimination is knowing. Geshe Nawandagi, in his book, The Tibetan Tradition of Mental Development, he gives sort of like an analogy. He says, imagine that you wake up in the morning and you are, you know, you look outside, see it's a nice sunny day, so you generate the thought to go for a walk in the park. And so that's like intention, that the general object is, you know, walk in the park. So you get dressed and so on, then you go down the road and you enter the park. So as soon as you enter the park, you sort of start to look around. And so that's like engaging. You focus upon particular flower gardens or particular trees or particular spaces in the park. So like engagement. So intention has in general brought you to the park. Engagement has focused upon the features in the park. Now when you look at that particular flower garden, discrimination knows these are roses, these are pansies, these are daffodils, these are, you know, you know certain things about the various flowers, you see. You have your favorite flower, so you have, you're looking for your favorite, and then you see the bed of your favorite flower. So you have contact with your favorite flower, and immediately you have the feeling of happiness. Happy feeling, you know, when you see it. So, like that. So, every split second, we are constantly going through the sequences of feelings, discriminations, intentions, contacts, and engagement. So that's why they're called ever-present.
1: So is it intention like motivation?
0: Intention is the most important of these. Because intention is equivalent to karma. And karma is cause and effect, and intention is active in both the causal and the resultant aspects of karma. In terms of the causal aspect of karma, when we're creating karma, then the most important branch of a karmic action is the intention behind the act. Now, the mental intention, it comes, let's say, you know, we've heard the Buddha's teachings, when we've, you know, the Buddha said it's bad to kill because beings suffer, and then you create the cause for suffering, and so on. So we understand, you know, that. So we used to always kill mosquitoes because we hate mosquitoes. We've always killed them without hesitation. So now, a mosquito, we've heard the teachings, and a mosquito lands in our hand. And we have the impulse to kill it. The intention. That impulse is an intention. And that intention is coming from karma. It's a karmic ripening. It's also coming from aggression, from the mental factor of hatred. So, the intention to kill can have two causes, karmic ripening and the mental factor of hatred. So we get this impulse to kill, but we don't have to follow it through, because we've heard Buddha said, don't kill. This mosquito has been your mother in past lives. So we generate a new intention as a result of knowledge. Knowledge that Buddha told us about karma. This new intention overrides the past one. And we actually generate compassion. And we allow the mosquito to drink a drop of blood and fly away. So a whole new intention has intervened, and instead of being caught up in the endless vicious circle, as a result of knowledge, we have prevented a new karma being created, a new negative karma being created, and we've actually created a new positive karma with that new intention. Now that positive karma of helping the mosquito, that remains as a seed. At some future time, this is just like, hypothetical, in some future life, we'll be with a group of kids who are going to want to kill all the ants. I'm thinking of my background here. In Australia, we've got more ants than you've got here, I tell you. And then every kid's enemy is ants. So you kill as many as you can. So, but you're going to be with the gang, and you're going to feel gang pressure to kill the ants. But maybe you're going to feel a little bit sorry for it. And this karma can ripen up as the intention not to kill. So intention is so critical. It's there in the beginning and end of karma.
2: It seems like that inattentive moment is real powerful part of changing. Am I getting that?
0: Well, no, I wouldn't sort of say it's that. It's we're talking in more general terms of mind moments, the succession of minds. Like the impulse can arise, and we actually go through some logical thinking. It's all conceptual. All this is happening in the conceptual mind. It's not happening in perception. It's happening in conceptual mind. The intention is the conception, I hate mosquitoes, I want to kill it. The knowledge is conception. It's probably presumption. Buddha said, don't kill. I don't understand karma, but I won't kill, So we know that it's a mistake to kill the mosquito. So it's all down here. It's not up here. Yeah. So, very simple, just five factors. So now we should go away and meditate, and just meditate on feelings and cultivate mindfulness. This is happy feeling. Be careful. Feeling is one of the five aggregates. Why did Buddha select feeling as one of the five aggregates? Because it's in the pursuit of pleasure and in avoiding pain that we create most all of our karma. This mental fact, we want happy feeling, we don't want unhappy feeling. So just about all of our life's actions are motivated by pursuing or avoiding feelings. So Buddha said this is one of the five aggregates. This is a really important aspect of mind. The next one is also an aggregate. Discrimination is the third aggregate. And Buddha selected discrimination as being an important aggregate because we're always arguing with each other over our discriminations. Yeah? All human conflict is, you're right, I'm right, you're wrong. Yeah? And so discriminations and knowing this and that are also a big part of our mental activity. So it has its own aggregate. And what's the fourth aggregate? The fourth aggregate is called volitions, intentions. So, but that's not, the fourth aggregate has much more than the mental effect. Intention is included in the fourth aggregate, but the fourth aggregate is given the name volitions or intentions because it's the most important mental factor in the fourth aggregate. Actually, the fourth aggregate includes all the other mental factors, all the remaining ones, apart from feelings and discriminations. So all the rest of the 51 are included in that fourth aggregate. The fifth aggregate is these, the primary consciousnesses. So, anyway, it's so important being aware of the Buddha's teaching of the five aggregates, why he taught them, and now we're getting to learn much more. Now, the five object ascertaining mental factors, it's quite a mouthful, object ascertaining, and sometimes some translators call them object determining. But anyway, the meaning is clear. These mental factors are involved in determining or ascertaining the object. Now, we talk, you know, usually about the virtuous ones when the object is a virtuous object. Of course, you can have these five related to a non-virtuous object. You can have aspiration to rob a bank. Conviction is when you're definitely going to rob that bank. Mindfulness is when you're being very careful whilst you, well, maybe listening to the safe. You know, you're turning the dial on the safe. You've got very good mindfulness and you've got good concentration. And you've got knowledge. You know how to crack a safe. So your object is robbing the bank. So that's sort of non-virtuous. We don't bother about those. There are, what we like to discuss is a virtuous object. So aspiration in the sense of having a virtuous object is a mental factor which seeks and possesses a desired virtuous object. Seeks and possesses, or I've written here, you know, takes interest in a desired object. So what we mean by taking interest is that aspiration is a mental factor that has two qualities. There's a quality of faith that if I meditate on the image of Shakyamuni Buddha, good things are going to happen, right? That's the faith. Because we don't know, because we haven't, but you know, when we first told to meditate, we had some sort of belief, this is a good object to meditate on. Seeking is where we're actually, that's this quality of, I want to achieve Dharma results, you know. I want to achieve virtue. I want to achieve wisdom. I want to achieve single pointed concentration, loving kindness. So we aspire to achieve virtuous goals. Also within this thing, this seeking part of aspiration, there's the thought, I don't want to lose what I've already attained. I've come so far, I want to hold it and not lose it. And yeah, all right, maybe that's enough for that seeking part of aspiration. So if we sort of think back in general, always remember that these are mental factors, which means these are subjective consciousnesses, the subjective states of mind. And so it's that thought of wanting to engage in virtue, and then so desiring, and desire in this context is virtuous, of course. We desire to meditate on the image of Shakyamuni Buddha. If we don't have aspiration, our meditation will get nowhere. We've got to remember that. When we sit down to meditate, we've got to know what our object is, and we've got to wish, aspire to focus on it, not have aversion. And this often happens. Don't tell me he's going to tell me to meditate on the breathing again. I'm sick of meditating on the breathing, you know. We think like that, then we'll get nowhere. We've got to have interest, aspiration. We've got to seek the object eagerly. So it's this state of mind of, Shakyamuni Buddha, ta-da, right? Conviction is another step further. We're convinced that we're strong. And conviction, we've said that it holds the mind firmly that on the object that has been established by aspiration. So aspiration is that state of mind where we first establish our object of meditation. It's got to be delighting it, because if we're not going to delight in it, what are we going to do? We're going to go off in a fantasy. We're going to start daydreaming, which is the biggest obscuration to meditation. We're distracted because we're not interested in the object. So aspiration and conviction are the ways of generating firm interest, desiring, wanting the object. And they, of course, once we've got that, we're zeroed in on the object, we generate the third mental factor of mindfulness. Mindfulness, it has, in general, it has the quality of remembering. It remembers the object. Because sometimes we start to meditate and we drift off onto something else because we've forgotten the object. And that happens, doesn't it? We've actually forgotten what we're doing. And our mind gets involved in some sort of sequence of thoughts. We start living a little story in our mind. So the fundamental thing about mindfulness is that it doesn't forget. It remembers the object. Other aspects of mindfulness are that mindfulness is well acquainted with its object. So, you know, it's that actually, we're well acquainted. That comes from aspiration and conviction. And another quality is that of mindfulness is that it has the ability to remain undistracted. It is sort of a mental strength that even distractions start to appear in the periphery of our mind, while mindfulness is manifest, they won't bother us. So these three qualities of mindfulness, the well acquainted, not forgetting, and remaining undistracted, all of us, we have to cultivate. So it's good, now we know what we're doing in our meditation. When we sit down, we know that we've got to generate the aspiration, the motivation. This is why I always say the prayer of motivation at the beginning of the meditation is to generate our aspiration. So if it's just words, da-da-da-da, without really heartfelt, you know, aspiration, then pointless. So as our mindfulness becomes stronger, we start to generate the mental factor of single pointed concentration. That's the next one. So these are sequential. they're not like 100% sequential. We cultivate all five progressively, and you know, and they get bigger and better, and as our meditation retreat gets calmer and calmer. So concentration is that state of mind that's remaining focused uninterruptedly on the object for a long time. And you might say, well, you know, if I remain on the object for 3 seconds, then I've got concentration for 3 seconds. Well, you could say that. We do have concentration for 3 seconds. But, you know, what we want is longer than 3 seconds. And so it gets longer and longer, and less effort. So concentration. And then, of course, the best concentration is samadhi. And when we get to samadhi, then that becomes, gives us this power for insight of knowledge. So knowledge is the next mental factor, or we can call it wisdom, or we can call it insight. In general, you know, knowledge is of, there are four types. Knowledge is that which knows. You know, what have I written? It enables the primary mind to know its object well, to distinguish, you know, to understand the object. So we can have innate knowledge. We do have innate knowledge from previous lives. You know, from distinguishing awareness that we've generated in past lives, we can have innate knowledge. What's an example? Mozart, right? The infant geniuses, I think, are good examples of innate knowledge. That through familiarity with a particular trade or craft or art, then, you know, as children they have incredible ability. So that's an example of innate knowledge. Then there's the three, which I'm sure you've heard, the three knowledges developed through listening. You know, just listening and reading, we gain knowledge. And then there's contemplating the meaning of what we hear. So there's the knowledge of listening, there's the knowledge of contemplating, and then there's meditating on the profound meaning of what we've heard. So these three are the knowledges of listening, thinking, and meditating. And the fourth is the innate knowledge. So they're the four types of knowledge. So you can say that this mental factor of knowledge includes wisdom, the omniscient wisdom of Buddhas, of knowledge. It's the whole spectrum of knowledge. So in the presentation of these five, I personally find this really useful in meditating. You know, to know what I'm doing when I'm meditating. I'm cultivating mindfulness. And on the basis of aspiration and conviction. And why is my mind out the window? Because I've lost mindfulness. I've got to strengthen my mindfulness. And so we've got a lot to do. We really understand what's going on when we're meditating by understanding the mental factors. So any questions on those?

0: there's no correlation between the six perfections and these six states of mind. The two last ones sound familiar.
1: A correlation between the six perfections? Well, I mean, there can be. What's the first perfection?
0: Perfection of giving.
1: Generosity. Right. So, what do we do before we really seriously meditate? We do the preliminary practices, right?
0: Mm-hmm.
1: Why do we do the preliminary practices? In order, we do it in order to make the meditation go well.
0: Yeah.
1: So what are we doing then? We accumulate merit and we purify negative karma. So the perfect generosity is, you know, a big way of accumulating merit.
0: Mm.
1: And then what's the second one?
0: Morality.
1: So morality is the foundation of concentration. It's like, you know, in the Hinayana path, the three higher trainings are morality, then concentration, and then wisdom. So on the basis of living in pure morality, you generate concentration. If you don't live in pure morality, you can't generate pure concentration. So once you generate concentration, you generate wisdom. So the three higher trainings, you can see that they give us an insight really into what the Bodhisattva is doing, so morality. Then patience is non-anger, you know, it's the antidote for anger. And certainly when we're angry, we, you know, that creates great disruption of our mind. So just the presentation, and then enthusiastic perseverance. Yeah, I mean, aspiration and conviction definitely are associated with enthusiastic perseverance. So you could put enthusiastic perseverance in here. It comes in the next group. It comes in the virtuous middle factors. I mean, when Buddha taught this, he sort of isolated them out, but if you wanted to, you could put enthusiastic perseverance in there. When you've got enthusiastic perseverance, you can really practice patience. Because patience is, it needs energy. To be non-angry requires a lot of enthusiasm to maintain oneself on the path. Anyway, does that? And then of course, concentration is the next, and wisdom is the next. So, in and out. Well, I think that's enough for tonight. Tomorrow we're going to talk about the 11 virtuous mental factors and the 6 root afflictions. These are really interesting. And I think that, you know, no need to go any further. So, any final questions on? The 6th chapter of Shanti Deva's Bodhisattva's Way of Life.
2: I read that and understand that.
1: Yeah.
2: But when things really happen.
1: Yeah. You mean that, like, there's a situation where we're being provoked and we're getting angry, or we've already got angry?
2: Try not to get angry, but yeah.
1: I mean, it happens to us all. When we get angry, I mean, the Shanti Deva says we should separate from the object, you know, and calm down, and then apply the antidotes. at least. Or he says, make your mind like a block of wood. Like anger is always destructive. But in a situation where we're getting upset, but we're not angry.
2: Yeah.
1: And getting upset is the precursor to anger. You know, unhappiness. Actually, unhappiness is the precursor to anger. That's when we can do something. Then we're good. And that's when, you see, we should be mindful. Mindfulness is not to be practiced just, you know, in meditation. We should be mindfulness of our mental factors 24 hours a day. And when we're unhappy, the alarm bells should be ringing, because unhappiness is the fuel of anger. We don't go from happiness to anger. We go from unhappiness to anger. So when we're unhappy, we should deal with the unhappy mind. Don't let it abide. Deal with that unhappy mind. And Shanti Deva says, he says, you, the way you do is that you think, why am I angry? Why am I unhappy? Because this thing has gone wrong. So you ask your mind, can this problem be resolved? And if your mind says yes, it can be fixed, then you ask yourself, then why are you unhappy? Just let it go. It can be fixed. If the problem's happening and it can't be resolved, then you say, but when we ask, why are you unhappy? Is the unhappiness helping? Just being unhappy when bad things are happening to us doesn't help. In fact, it exposes us to the danger of getting angry. And anger is far more harmful than anything that can go wrong in this world. No, my anger is much more harmful to me than even somebody shooting me. I mean, that person can just kill us. But my anger can send me to hell. It can send me to hell. It can just burn up all of my positive karma so that I don't have any hope of happiness. It makes me create negative karma so that I have more unhappiness in the future. If I get angry, it makes me, people shun me. I become irrational. And I abuse my family and friends irrationally. With anger, I smash my precious possessions irrationally. With anger, I destroy my body. With alcohol, with cigarettes, with drugs, I drive too fast. You know. So, when the question comes, can this problem be resolved, and the answer is no, and we say, well, is your unhappiness helping? We've got to say, my unhappiness is not helping, and in fact it's unbelievably dangerous because it's exposing me to being angry. So we've got to have the strength. This is why we need enthusiastic perseverance before patience, because we've got to have the strength to be happy in adversity, in adverse situations. We've got to do it. Nobody else can do it for us. We must do it in our lives. Be happy, even in adversity. How is this possible? Many ways. Many ways. We know we want to generate compassion. We know that compassion is the foundation of bodhicitta. I'm suffering. Now I know what other people are like. It's not just poor me. So many people are receiving the same abuse, the same harm that I'm receiving. Now I really know what they've... I can generate compassion for them because I really know how they're feeling. So this harm is useful. It's helping me generate compassion. Also, The antidote to anger is patience. Patience is the ability to remain calm in a provocative situation. To generate patience, we need provocative situations. So this person who's upsetting me is not really harming me. They're giving me the opportunity to practice patience. They're my guru. They're my best friend. Because my worst enemy is my anger. The person upsetting me, is giving me the chance to cultivate the opponent to anger, patience. Lots and lots of ways we can meditate to not get angry.
2: But when things happen in the moment, I'll be upset for a few minutes. Then I start thinking about why, any reason. But just that few minutes, sometime a minute.
1: It will get angry. Look, I mean, the mosquito, you know, the impulse to kill arose. But we refrain. Now, we should not feel guilty because we felt an impulse to kill the mosquito. I mean, and we should not feel guilty if we get a moment of anger. But instead of the anger making us say the spiteful word to hurt somebody, we have this space in our mind to not react in a harmful way. And slowly we increase this space between the negative impulse and the unskillful response. And this is real Dharma practice. This is beautiful Dharma practice. This is the very essence of Dharma practice. Increasing the space. And that room that we give ourselves is beautiful. I mean, it is actually mental happiness. It's spaciousness, it's calm, it's control. It's wonderful. It's at our fingertips. Well, we've got to create it, not wait for it to happen.
2: I don't want to say even 1 minute. I don't even want things to happen to me.
1: Well, slowly, slowly. I me too, but I still get angry.
2: Do you?
1: Yeah.
2: I always try to be quiet and then start thinking, but of course the first few minutes
1: I still blow it and I feel awful, but you know, you look at it, you apply the four opponent powers. I mean, Buddha also taught the four opponent powers, so you know, we can deal with it. And it actually, blowing it is good. You suddenly realize you're not as clever as you thought you were, and you learn a bit of humility, and you learn how to apologize, and you know, it's great. Your mind grows. Even though we got angry, it can be, if it's skillfully, it can be an opportunity for spiritual growth. And we should not be too hard on ourselves and expect to be pure too quickly. You know, we've got to be easy on ourselves. We've got to relax and know how to be gentle with ourselves. Yeah,
3: I have questions about mindfulness and concentration.
1: Yeah.
3: Here it says mindfulness means remembers the object held by the primary mind.
1: Yeah.
3: So if a person is doing something, he or she always has something in the back of mind, like I have to remember to call this person at certain time because I am committed to doing it.
1: Yeah.
3: Is this mindful? Is it being mindful, or because it hears that you remember the object, you know, blah blah blah. But if I remember something, but it's at the moment still, it's just in the back of my mind, and I try not to forget it. So, am I being mindful, even though I'm primarily doing something else?
1: If you're doing something else, the memory to phone somebody, which you established this intention to phone somebody, was that the example? That's not manifest. But before, it depends how you made that decision to phone somebody. I mean, for me, and this isn't any special quality, but if I set the alarm clock, I inevitably wake up 5 minutes before the alarm goes off. And I turn it off and get to sleep before it. But really, I mean, nine times out of ten, I will wake up a few seconds before the alarm goes off, right on cue. Come out of a dream, doesn't matter where I was, I'll wake up. And so, I don't think that I've been mindful of waking up at, I was going to say 6 o'clock, but waking up at 4:30. You know. I don't set the alarm for 4:30 very often. Anyway, I don't think that's sort of mindfulness, remembering it. It's just another ability of our mind. I don't know which mental factor it is. Mindfulness refers to the manifest mind at this moment. Whatever we're concentrating on will have a degree of mindfulness. Right? That's what we're referring to.
3: Yeah, because like I read something about, you know, being how you practice that. And somebody said, you know, you eat when you eat. And you sleep when you sleep.
1: Yeah, well, that's practicing.
3: So that's mindfulness, is it?
1: Yes, that's right. That's practicing mindfulness, like walking meditation is the way to practice mindfulness instead of sitting meditation. You know, you're mindful of all of your... Well, Buddha taught four placements of mindfulness. Mindfulness on our feelings, mindfulness on our body, is that one? Mindfulness on mental, on any object, any of the mental factors. Feelings, body, I forget the fourth one. Anyway, it's in the book.
3: So, instead of saying remembers the object, wouldn't it be better to say like paying attention to the object?
1: Yeah, well that is included. There are three qualities of mindfulness. One is it's familiar with the object. Two is it doesn't forget. Actually, instead of saying remembering, it doesn't forget the object. And the third is that it remains undistracted. There is a slight difference in this. So it doesn't mean that I sit down and try and think of what I did yesterday. That's not what we mean by remembering. In this, where I've said it remembers the object. What we mean by remembering here is that you don't forget the object that has been established by aspiration and conviction. Right? That's what we're referring to. We're not talking about sitting down and trying to remember what we did last week. That's not the function of mindfulness. Or trying to remember to bring up so and so. Don't ask me what it is.
3: So does mindfulness brings us a more complete appreciation of the current object or whatever is occurring at the moment, whatever is arising at the current moment?
1: Well, what do you mean by appreciation?
3: Because sometimes you see something, but you don't really see it there. Like you see the gross object of it, but you lose sight of the details. So when you're mindful, you can catch more details.
1: Well, mindfulness is simply catching details would be discrimination, like one of the previous mental factors. That's still operating, and knowledge also would be catching the details. Mindfulness simply has these qualities of being familiar, not forgetting, and being undistracted. No, so you see, they're all happening simultaneously. All of these mental factors are happening at the same moment. But Buddha had to break them down into different groups so that we could understand the qualities of the meditating mind. Mindfulness is not one big state of mind, it's just one of the many aspects of that whole meditating primary consciousness. Okay?
3: About concentration, does it often involve, or all the time involve, a visualization? If someone, you know, that whoever doesn't have one of the senses, for example, a person who's blind, a person who's deaf, or both blind and deaf, can they concentrate better or not as well?
1: Concentration is the ability to remain focused on the object without interruption, right? In general. Mm. So the mental factor of concentration can exist in all six primary minds.
3: Meditating.
1: Yeah, well, in meditating, it's a mental consciousness. And Buddha taught that it has to be on a mental image. The object that we're concentrating on is necessarily a mental image.
3: So, for a blind person, how can you or she
1: have... No, mental image, not visual image. Mental image. They have concepts. They think in images.
3: For me, I will have a, you know, picture.
1: Yeah, and that's
3: substitute for my mental image. Yeah, I
1: will. No, that is the mental image. Sorry.
3: I will use a picture as my mental image.
1: I don't understand. You mean with your eyes open?
3: No. It's because I will visualize in my mind. The color, the shape.
1: Yeah, that's right. That's a mental image. That's the object of meditation.
3: But for a blind person, then they can't.
1: Well, whatever mental image they can generate. They will generate. They think. They have conceptions. And their conceptions operate through mental images. You don't need eye consciousness to be able to visualize. Of course, they're not going to be able to meditate on a mental image of the Eiffel Tower. Well, maybe if they feel a model of it, they can. But they will have some sort of mental image.
3: It can be just as good.
1: Oh, I don't know. I don't know. Alright. Anyway, we'll continue tomorrow. So, just to complete the karmic action then of discussing Dharma, then we should generate the thought that through this positive energy, may I achieve all the realizations of the path in order to benefit all beings. Okay, thank you very much. And tomorrow we'll do the virtuous and benefactors and the six root afflictions.
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Tashi Delek, number two, Lamrum Sevi, Geji Gundu Taveto, Pyogi Nangcho Senshi Ye. 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

All right, so tonight I want to cover the virtuous mental factors and the six root afflictions, and we might just briefly mention the remaining groups of mental factors. Just to look at the situation again, remember that this presentation of mental factors is referring to the various aspects of our consciousness which have particular functions within the main consciousness. So our main mind, our general mind, one of the primary minds, is experiencing something, and then associated with that primary mind we have the secondary mental factors which have their particular functions. Such as, and so yesterday we talked about the five which are always there in any sort of main mind: the feelings, discriminations, intentions, contact and engagement. So they're always sort of operating. Our mind is always experiencing the particular way of experience associated with each of these five. The second group of five, we talked about aspiration, conviction, mindfulness, concentration, and knowledge. These also are sort of operating just about all the time. Of course, our concentration may be very short, but we could say that, you know, even our mindfulness is very short, but there's some mindfulness. Whenever we're holding our mind on an object, then there's some mindfulness. Even if it lasts only for a few seconds, there's some knowledge, some aspiration, some conviction. So, but clearly, we can see that as we grow in Dharma, particularly as we grow in our meditative ability, we want each of these second group of five, we want to increase their power, their strength in our mind. The next group of 11 virtuous mental factors, these don't have to all be there, you know, at one time. In fact, probably very rare that all 11 are sort of manifest. Be one, two, or several, or there can be none of them manifest. Right? If our mind is non-virtuous, even we've taken refuge,

whole mind is non-virtuous. The whole mind at any one time is either virtuous or non-virtuous or neutral. You can't have a state of consciousness which is partly virtuous and partly non-virtuous. It's all or nothing. So even though we've taken refuge, we still can get angry. That means that when we're angry, our refuge is not manifest. It doesn't mean that we don't have refuge. We have the seed of refuge, but in those moments that we're angry, it couldn't be manifest because refuge is a virtuous mind. But it's there in seed. So we haven't actually lost our refuge. We only lose our refuge when we make the conscious decision to reject Buddha, Dhamma, Sangha. You know, and really, really consciously, clearly, totally reject. That's, you know, so it's rare to lose refuge. But the non-virtuous mind of anger means that our refuge is not manifest. And in fact, in many ways, this is a great reminder, you know, if we have a problem with anger or strong, you know, longing desire or jealousy or pride, and we notice that our mind is agitated with non-virtue, we should tell ourselves our refuge is gone. Not lost, but our refuge is not manifest. And that we should quickly make us apply the antidotes and reject that non-virtuous mind. So, faith is the first virtuous mental factor. These 11 virtuous mental factors, from their own side, they're virtuous. Which means when any one of them is manifest in our mind, the whole mind is virtuous. The feeling, the happy feeling, is a virtuous mental factor. The mental factor of discrimination, all of these five are virtuous. The primary mind is virtuous. The aspiration, conviction, mindfulness, concentration and knowledge are all virtuous when the mental factor of faith is manifest. The primary mind. So you see, the mental factors colour everything that goes along with them. Which is, I think it's a good point to think of. Because we want to cultivate virtue. We want to maintain our mind in virtue. So, if we're angry, if we're upset with somebody, you know, an anger doesn't have to be red-faced, you know, blazing. We're sitting at a Dharma teaching and somebody is upsetting us. Right? This happens. And we're feeling, wow, I don't like that person, you know? Our mind has become, we've lost all virtue. We're not getting anything out of being there. And that's, you know, so this, we should constantly be vigilant about our own mind and not criticize other people's minds. The only person that we should criticize is ourselves, you know, and our own mind. And be patient and be kind, always be kind towards others, no matter how irritating they are. Not easy. But we, anyway, you know, we know what we're doing. We want our mind to be virtuous. I remember I first did a 1 month Lama Rim course with Lama Yeshe and Lama Zopa at Kopan in Kathmandu in March 1974. Sounds like really the olden days. And I mean, it was, for me, it was my first meeting of Buddhism, and I sort of rejected karma and reincarnation. But the psychology, I couldn't read, the psychology was so clear, so amazingly, in accordance with my own experience. And so my girlfriend and I, we did the course together. We sort of, after that, we went to a town called Pokhara, which is to the west of Kathmandu, and a beautiful lake. Now the lake is nothing compared to what it was then. It's all been built up. And then it was sort of close to a pure land. It's very clean water, and

the edge of the lake were just green grass, and many people were there, and just it was just so nice to stay there in the pre-monsoon time. And so we had a little room in which to cook our food, and also we go down to little tea houses for breakfast and lunch and whatever. And so one morning I'd been for my morning swim across the lake, and then I went to the little place where we had breakfast, and there were these tourists who were very new from Germany, very big guys, I mean big guys, and they're obviously newly on the road. They'd just flown to Nepal from Europe and they hadn't traveled before, and they were being so obnoxious. Like this little Nepalese guy who ran the breakfast place, he was on his own, and they were sort of giving him such a hard time, changing their orders, and I felt so sad for him because he was my friend. And I was sort of observing this. And then he came out and he sort of stood amongst them, and they're like 3 feet above him. And he said in this most controlled and calm voice, he sort of told them, would they please stop playing around, and would you please tell me what you want? Because if you keep doing what you're doing, you're going to make me angry. And I don't want to get angry. And he sort of went back to his little kitchen. And these guys completely sort of... And I was so impressed. I was so impressed in the point that he didn't want to get angry. The problem wasn't these big guys. The problem was his anger. I mean, to me it was a great lesson, because, you know, I had karma reincarnation. I was very suspicious. It sort of resonated so well with what Lama Zopa had been saying, you know, for a whole month at Copan. And so I thought, I was impressed. Here is a man who sees his mind and is working with his mind, and in a constructive way. And that's exactly what we should be doing. Not blaming the objects of our anger or our afflictions, but seeing the fault as our own. And dealing with it that way. So it was a very good lesson for me. That was quite interesting. Yeah, no, long story. Because I was very attracted by Buddhism, but I tried to prove it wrong, because I think I mentioned that when I first heard it, I thought, you know, if I ever decide that this is true, then I'm going to have to become a monk. And so I did my very best to prove it wrong. But, you know, I did have a problem with anger and such. And it was realizing that later on, that girlfriend, she stayed in India, I went overland to England and was living with another girlfriend in a squat in Bethnal Green in London. And it was very nice. I could easily have stayed with her, but I saw that I had anger. You know, there are occasions when this stupid anger would come up, and even then, even though I hadn't accepted Buddhism, it was great because I could recognize it and see it as a fault and actually deal with it. But still, I thought, it's there, and if anybody I've seen in this entire world is in control of their minds, it was Lama Yeshe and Lama Zopa. These lamas have got something. And so I was really torn between staying there in a very nice sort of situation in London or going back to India. And it was the realization that if I didn't really explore Buddhism more and, you know, really learn what Buddhism is and practice it, then this anger, this potential to be angry, would not have an opponent. It could spoil the relationship. But it was so hard, you know, to actually make that decision. But interesting, because I went to my favourite place in London, which is Kew Gardens, the sort of original botanical gardens, so beautiful. So space, so to think, and so thinking, what do I do? Do I go to India to look into Buddhism, or do I stay in London? And this gardener started

talking to me. And often in England, people don't talk to you because the English are very reserved. He was German. He just started talking to me, and I sort of explained why I was, what I was, the question in my mind. And he sort of nodded. He said, "I think you should go to India." And I said, "Why?" He said, "Because I was a Buddhist monk for 3 years in Thailand." He had been a Buddhist monk in Thailand, and he was a Buddhist, and his life actually was to travel the world working in botanical gardens. A terrific lifestyle. Anyway, it wasn't, I mean, that was a pointer, I thought that was an indication, but it was the realization that there was a method, that the lamas had a method to deal with our uncontrolled minds. And their personal example was so inspiring. You know, just the way they were was evidence that it works. And so I went back to India. And then I took refuge under the Bodhi tree, and the whole thing unfolded. Okay, so we want to cultivate these 11 virtuous factors. We have them, you know, to a degree. We have the seeds, definitely. No person, you know, even the heaviest, you know, most harmful person, no person is totally without virtue, you know, or some seeds of virtue. I mean, if we were, then we'd never get out of hell. But everybody, you know, has at least some seeds of virtue in their minds. And so, you know, the seeds of these. But that's not enough. We need to increase them. So to increase them, we discuss what they are. Faith. Faith is the, it's the root of all virtues. And there seems to be a tendency in our society to see faith as being like a dirty word. You know, oh, that's just faith, you know, or blind faith. And it's sort of a criticism that we throw at people who are religious or whatever. And there may be some truth that if, you know, faith in something which is incorrect is very dangerous. So I guess that's what blind faith means. It's there's this incorrect thing we don't understand, and we still follow blindly. You know, like so many examples, like, you know, the Reverend Jones. So many people had faith that he was he was a qualified teacher. He knew what he was talking about, and they had the faith that they all, you know, committed mass suicide. Many examples of people who lose all their money through this sort of blind faith in a false teacher, and they give everything away, and they're exploited, and, you know, I mean, every day we read about it. And that's true. That type of blind faith is dangerous. But we shouldn't throw out the concept of faith because of these sort of gross examples of blind faith. Because faith is more than that. Faith in Buddhist terms actually has three levels. We've mentioned them in the notes. There's admiring faith, believing faith, and aspiring faith. So the first level, the admiring faith, is actually, it's a very, very joyful, energetic mind. It's a peaceful, clear state of mind, which is induced by seeing the good qualities of Buddha, of the, you know, the three jewels, Buddha, Dharma, Sangha, and the guru, the teachers. So I guess, you know, in a way, my decision to go back to India was this admiring faith in Lama Yeshe and Lama Zopa. I hadn't taken refuge.
consciously. I didn't consider myself Buddhist, but I certainly had admiration of the personal example of the lamas. And in fact, you know, that was what was one of the main factors why I went back to India and sort of turned my back on a very, very nice relationship where I could easily have stayed. So, admiring faith has an object. It's not blind. And when we contemplate the life story of Buddha, which is, I mean, it's a beautiful story. And that's why the Buddha went through the 12 events. You know, there are 12 events of his life. Descending from Tushita heaven and being born as Prince Siddhartha, saying that this life was it, and growing up, renouncing the kingdom, becoming an ascetic, achieving enlightenment, teaching, and so on. When we read that, and we read of the existence of altruism and love and compassion for others, then there is tremendous admiration coming with, this is worthwhile. I mean, the story of Christ, the story of so many saints, you know, Christian saints, Buddhist saints, bodhisattvas, it's essential, really, that we read these stories, we become familiar with them, and our admiring faith grows. And this admiring faith is a sense of great joy. And it's called clarifying faith because doubt is something which obscures the mind, makes the mind cloudy, makes the mind sort of thick and, inflexible. Whereas admiring faith, based upon, you know, what we see either through the direct personal example of teachers or through the historical accounts, is such a beautiful state of mind. It's a joyful state of mind, a clear state of mind. So, I mean, you've done that, haven't you? You know, when you've read books, and I mean, the story of Milarepa. I mean, I had tears coming down my eyes when I read Milarepa's story. Unbelievable. The stories of what he did, what he said, so simple, and we're not being tricked. It's so, you know, you have some Dharma understanding, through which you're going to understand what he's talking about, and so this admiring faith is the beginning of faith, and it's something beautiful, something really wonderful, and you know, one of the Bodhisattva vows is to never destroy a person's faith in their spiritual teacher. Because this faith is the root of the spiritual path. And that doesn't matter what religion, well, I mean, if it's really like they're the followers of the Reverend Jones, we might do something strong. But, you know, like if we were to go to a person who has faith in Christ, and we could say, come on, how could he have been enlightened and this and that and that, and if we destroy their faith, that's a terrible act. That's a terrible act. Because their root of virtue, or you know, the foundation of their virtue is shattered. His Holiness has been saying recently, His Holiness Dalai Lama, when he teaches, he says, don't change your religion. I mean, he actually says that, don't change. Listen to what I have to say. If you like, if you appreciate, then incorporate it in your whatever life you have. And, you know, he always says that. And, I mean, because he doesn't say, you must not become Buddhist, but many people, many Christians, in fact, have had their faith in Christ greatly enhanced by learning the Dharma. And that's, I mean, that's, from the Buddhist side, that is just wonderful. So, faith, just the first one, admiring faith. But that's not all. Admiring faith then makes us want to learn more. You know, I admired the lamas, I wanted to go back to India. And I wanted more understanding. And so, actually, I did go back to India, and I met up with the previous girlfriend.
which I have to admit was partially a reason I went back. Typical fickle male, isn't it? Anyway, but no, I sincerely wanted to, and she had met Goenka, who was a great Vipassana teacher, Burmese Indian, not a monk, he was a layperson. And so I studied intensely with Goenka for 20 straight days of this intense Vipassana meditation. And a couple of things, like I learnt more because, you know, you hear more instruction on Dharma, and also there was some meditative experience. Because I was determined, I was going to overcome the pain in my legs, and I was going to get that, whatever we're after. I didn't, you know, a few flashes of meditative experience were very powerful. And so what was beginning to increase now was my faith of conviction, or believing faith. Believing faith is conviction that's generated through being able to understand the Buddha's teachings from your personal experience. And I'd already had a Lum Rim course at Kopa, and I'd had the Lum Rim, and this Vipassana course is 20 days. Of course, I still had the Lum Rim, and so I was learning so much. And so I was becoming very high. And then at the end of that, it was Christmas Eve, actually, we finished. And Kerry, my girlfriend, she stayed on for another 10 days, and then I went to Bodh Gaya with, half a dozen people, and arrived in Bodh Gaya on Christmas Day, and sat under the Bodhi tree. And then that was still 1974. So it was like poker in 74 was so different to today. And Bodh Gaya in 74 was a pure land. It still is if you've got the right eyes, but it's been built up unbelievably since. So it was so peaceful. I mean, there was this green grass. There was the Bodhi tree and nobody else. Very few people there. You had it to yourself. And the leaves would come fluttering down and take a bite. And it was great. Flowers all around. Now, so many people, they've concreted over the grass. So they're just concrete. It's still very beautiful to have flowers, but it's changed so much. Anyway, it was sitting under the Bodhi tree that I decided to take refuge. Where my faith grew, the faith of conviction that what I learned, what I'd learned at Copan was so much in accord with all of my experience. The third level of faith is the aspiring faith. So through admiring, through believing, to aspiring is the wish to achieve virtuous goals. Once we have this confidence that the Dharma is true, then we want to achieve the realizations of the path, we want to achieve Buddhahood as quickly as possible. So this aspiration, it's true, then go for it, I've got to achieve the aspiring faith. And that also is so powerful. But all three, when they manifest, they're just wonderful states of mind. And of course, faith is the main mind of refuge. Faith and fear of the three lower realms is the refuge of the being of first scope. Fear of the entire suffering is the fear in the mind who has refuge according to the second scope of the Lum Rim. For the Bodhisattva, there's fear of the suffering of others. Fear, this sense of being unable to bear the thought of the pain and misery that others are suffering. So that's the fear and faith of a bodhisattva, of a person who is of the Mahayana lineage, the bodhisattva lineage. So there are three types of refuge according to the three scopes. Of course, they all eventually merge into one anyway. The faith is, depending upon one's knowledge. So faith continues to grow, and so does the power of refuge throughout. As long as we practice on the path, then our power of refuge and faith will continue to grow.
we mentioned yesterday that faith is one of the factors, the mental factors, which is the main cause of aspiration and conviction and mindfulness, concentration and knowledge, the previous group of mental factors. All right, any questions on faith? Okay. Moral, the next two are similar. Moral shame and, what have I, shame and consideration. Now, both of these mental factors are a state of mind which will avoid engaging in non-virtue, in doing non-virtuous actions. Shame is this sense of not, you know, doing a non-virtuous action because it would be shameful for me. I'm a Buddhist, I've taken vows, you know, I consider myself a follower of the Buddha trying to practice virtue, and that it would be wrong for me to do this. There was, before I became a monk, I mean, I took refuge in Bodhgaya, I didn't become a monk. I still hadn't quite come to that decision. But I went back to Australia and I met the lamas. I knew they were going to be there, so Lama Yeshe Lama Zopa were in Australia, and they gave another 1 month Lama Rim course at Chinrezig Institute in Queensland. And after that, I wanted to do a 3 month retreat in the bush. And so it all came together within 2 weeks. I'd built a cabin in the bush, had all my food, and I was set to start this 3 month retreat in the Australian bush. So my last shopping trip to town, I went to a shop and they gave me $5 too much in the change. And so I walked out of the shop and I noticed this and I got in the car and I said, he's given me $5 too much. And the guy who was driving, he said, great, keep it, it's yours. Actually, he'd only just got out of jail for counterfeiting. And I sort of, there was a temptation to keep it. And then I thought, I can't, look, I'm about to start a 3 month retreat on Chinrezig, the Buddha of Compassion. I'm a Buddhist. It's just not right for me to do it. And so I overcame the impulse to put it in my pocket. I went back into the shop and I explained to the guys, look, you gave me $5 too much. He said, did I? If I'm that stupid, you can keep it. And he gave it to me. So, I think what was manifest in my mind then was moral shame. It would be shameful for me to steal, you know, to keep it. It is stealing. Even though he gave it to you and it was his mistake, you know it was his mistake, and if you keep it, it's stealing. So that type of, that's the personal, that's the moral shame. Again, it's not guilt, I'm bad, I'm terrible, I'm shameful, you know, not that. It's this sense of personal, honor in terms of the morality that I have taken upon myself to live. It is dishonorable to go against my personal code of conduct. So that's what moral shame is. Consideration is also restraining ourselves from engaging in non-virtue. And that is by thinking of how our actions will affect others. You know, consideration of others. It's like, we don't sort of throw garbage out in the environment. We don't pollute the environment. Through consideration that this will upset others, not only humans but animals. You know, if I throw this can of paint in the river, then the chemicals are going to be harmful for all the creatures in the water. So we refrain from polluting the river through a sense of we're not hurting others. If there's a group of us want to
get up in the morning and meditate together. And it's our duty to wake them up, but we're so attached to sleeping in bed that we feel, no, they want to get up. If I stayed in bed, we'd all miss meditation. For their sake, I have to give up my attachment to the warmth of bed and get out, and we'll all meditate together, you know. It's thinking of how our actions affect others. I mean, for monks and nuns, you know, many people, their refuge, their faith is based upon monks and nuns, and monks and nuns have a relationship with lay people. We depend upon each other, and you know, monks traditionally in Buddhist time, monks and nuns depended upon lay people for material, you know, support for living, and lay people depended upon monks and nuns for education, for inspiration, really for faith. And so, a monk or nun might, you know, for various reasons might want to disrobe, give back their vows, but they refrain from doing that by thinking, well, so many people have been inspired even to take refuge in Dharma. And I sort of symbolize the Sangha. And therefore, for their sake, I'm going to remain as a monk or as a nun, you know, in order to not harm their faith, to not shake their minds. So that is the virtuous mental factor of consideration of others, you know. Considering how our actions affect others. Even our action may not necessarily be non-virtuous, but others may interpret it as non-virtuous, and so we avoid doing it. We're mindful. So these two are really important, these two mental factors. The next three are a sort of, they're all written as negatives, sort of non-attachment, non-hatred, and non-confusion, or non-ignorance, sometimes that's called. They're not just absences, they're not just negatives. Non-attachment is actually, it's a very strong positive state of mind which completely, you know, opposes attachment to the, you know, to the pleasures of a psychic existence. You know, we mentioned before the three scopes mentioned in the Lum Rim, the graduated path. The first scope, or the first level of Dharma practice, is to have not have attachment to the pleasures of this life, but to look towards future lives, you know, to happy rebirths. The second level is to not have attachment even to happy future life. And often we can do that, can't we? We can say, oh, I'm going to create a lot of merit so that in my next life I'm rich, and I'm not going to have problems, I have a beautiful body, and I'm really going to enjoy myself in my next life. Although technically that's Dharma, because we renounce this life, but in our mind there's attachment to the pleasures of the future life. And we can create the causes for that happy rebirth, but it's not so skillful. So the second level of non-attachment is non-attachment to even the, you know, the general happiness of the three higher realms. The third level of non-attachment is the sense of, you know, the bodhisattva's non-attachment to the bliss of nirvana. But nirvana is very tempting. I mean, you read about nirvana, and the attainment of the arhat is just absolutely fabulous and not so difficult, doesn't take that long, and you achieve nirvana. I mean, wow. But non-attachment to that is the thought that, no, it's not nirvana I want, it's Buddhahood to benefit others. So non-attachment even to that is the bodhisattva's sort of non-attachment.
We used to at Tara.

0: house in Melbourne in Australia, which was one of the first of Lama Yeshe's Dharma centers. And I was, my first job in 1979, Lama Yeshe asked me to go there as the resident teacher. And we used to have quite a good program. We used to invite a Sri Lankan monk from another Dharma center to come and give talks, which is really nice. And of course he's Theravadan. And I used to drive him back to his place. And we'd converse. And he said, why is it that you want to become Buddha? Why don't you just achieve Nirvana? It's so much easier. they understand. They knew the Bodhisattva's path. I mean, it's presented in the Theravadan tradition. But they're just not sort of... it's not sort of taught as something for everybody to follow. They just focus upon the teachings to achieve Nirvana. And you know, I thought about it, I thought, yeah, why am I here in this city and having to live in the suburbs and busy people and distractions? Why aren't I out there in the forest? Because this was after become a monk. It was 4 years after. And so that first retreat, you know, after I'd given back the $5, you know, that retreat was fantastic. I think the best retreat so far. You know, I've done lots of retreats since, but I'm still riding on the energy of that retreat. And when he said that, you know, it sort of went through my mind. Yeah, why don't I go to the forest and just meditate? How wonderful to just meditate and just. It was tempting. Well, not really. I said, no, I can't, because I've got to help Lama Yeshe and Lama Zofa. So, non-attachment. Non-attachment can even be innate, you know, from previous lives, from realization in previous lives. You know, there are some kids, sort of from their side, they can demonstrate a sense of, you know, non-attachment. Actually all three: non-hatred, non-confusion. So it can be innate, and of course it can be acquired, cultivated in this life. Non-hatred is not just the absence of hatred, but it's a very, very strong state of mind. It's, for example, you know, when people blame us for doing something, don't we sort of instantly start thinking of blaming them? You know, even if we did do it, we try and think of something that they did and say, and we say, yeah, I did this, but you did that, you know. We want to instantly, or you see the kids, you know, the big brother's blamed for something. They say, I didn't do it, the little brother did it, you know. We blame the little, usually the one who's below us. We blame somebody else. And often with kids, it's almost a spontaneous, they go into total denial, even when they are guilty. And they will blame anybody but themselves. So that's a type of anger, you know, a type of aggression. So the evidence that we have this middle factor of non-hatred is where we don't have this knee-jerk tendency to blame somebody else when we are blamed. Similarly, we don't have a knee-jerk tendency to strike somebody. You know, somebody hits us. Again, school children are the best illustrations of this. We hit back twice, or twice as hard. You know, we want to physically harm more. This is this sort of quick response of anger. So, a person who has cultivating non-hatred does not do that. Or we don't criticize. You know, when spiteful words or critical words are directed towards us, we criticize back, or we're spiteful back. So we don't have that impulse to do that. Or simply becoming angry. If somebody is shouting angry at us, we get shouting angry back at them. So, with non-hatred, we are able we stay calm in those situations. Alright, so this gives us a feeling for what non-hatred means. It's a beautiful state of mind. Something so attractive when we see it in others. It's not just karma or genes or luck that people have a calm personality and we have an agitated personality. It's something that can be worked on, something to be cultivated. And we shouldn't think, I can't do that, I can never do that, I'm just... That's not me. Well, it is us. But it's changeable. We can increase non-hatred. Non-confusion is a type of knowledge. And again, this can be innate. It's just, in our mind, we just have this understanding of what's a virtuous action and what's a non-virtuous action. And we can just automatically refrain from non-virtue and engage in virtue. The innate one comes from past lives. And then the cultivated or the acquired non-confusion is in this life where we learn the Buddha's teaching of karma and so on, and we know what to avoid and what to cultivate. So non-confusion in this situation is really referring to understanding of cause and effect. If you have any questions as we go, please don't hesitate to ask.
1: So, I have a question.
0: Yeah.
1: You're talking about non-attachment.
0: Yeah.
1: I think for us, we work, we have a career, and you know, I think that's automatically the attachment in our life, the house we live and all that attachment. So when you say non-attachment, you mean none of those are really...
0: Right.
1: You have to detach from all the things that we need to function on our day-to-day basis. I think when we want to do a good job, so that we get a raise, and then we continue in our career.
0: Right.
1: And then that's the attachment with our job that we have to...
0: It doesn't have to be, no. The job, the material reward that we get for our work, the pleasures, they do not have to be objects of attachment. And actually, the next group we're going to discuss attachment.
1: Okay.
0: That's sort of coming.
1: Okay.
0: But certainly not, no. Well, yeah, perhaps this can be, when we do come onto attachment, which is coming soon, then we'll cover that.
1: Okay.
0: Was there another? Yeah.
2: There's like this aspect of wrathfulness that is part of like somebody sometimes has to do a wrathful kind of action to benefit others.
0: Yeah.
2: What state of mind do you have when you do that wrathful aspect? Is it the hatred aspect or the non-hatred aspect? It's a virtuous action, but what kind of state of mind is present?
0: Well, again, that I think that will become clear when we discuss hatred, which comes immediately after attachment. Coming soon. Yeah. All right. So, the next one's effort or enthusiasm. Is that state of mind which greatly enthuses or delights in practicing virtue? And this is a state of mind which, you know, removes laziness. Effort is really, this is one of the six perfections, practiced by the bodhisattvas, the enthusiastic perseverance. So it means this great enthusiasm to engage in virtue. And imagine like when an armor, sorry, I'm jumping the gun in two ways. When a soldier goes into battle, they put on armor to protect themselves. So the armor-like enthusiasm is the joy that we cultivate prior to engaging in virtue. And, you know, we think, I'm going to, you know, tomorrow I'm going to take the 8 Mahayana precepts. Fantastic. And, you know, this enthusiasm to go into that virtuous action. You see, quite often when we hear of the 8 Mahayana precepts, we think, oh no, nothing to eat after lunch. Oh no. Or, I can't, you know, do this, I can't do that. And sort of there's sort of a reluctance. But still, because everybody else is doing it, we sort of take the 8 Mahayana precepts. The value of that, well, the precepts themselves is very worthwhile. But when we have that motivation of just going along with the group, it's not very strong. But when we take great joy in living in vows just for 24 hours and renouncing eating after midday, the initial joy, this armor-like joy, it makes the experience joyful. It stays so well. But if we don't have this armor when we engage in virtue, we're going to be very weak in whatever virtuous action we set out to do. And it's not going to please us. It's going to be pathetic. So, because it happens, our mind, the negative mind, pollutes virtuous actions. You know, in pujas, you know, we do guru puja, the, you know, what this twice monthly practice where we invoke the lineage lamas and make offerings and so on. And there's one of the things about guru puja, in fact, again, it's a bodhisattva's vow, is that one should not get angry or cause disputes during a puja, guru puja. Now why? How come? Why does that vow come? Because the puja is a really virtuous action, and if we don't enter it from the beginning with positive mind, the negative mind very often can totally take over and can contaminate the action of doing the puja. Somehow we're exposed, because of the great virtue we're doing, the non-virtue can very quickly contaminate the action. I think Geshe Michael Roach, he was saying in Australia, he's taught the Diamond Cutter Sutra in Australia. He says, no, this is such a magnificent experience for us to be discussing the Diamond Cutter Sutra together, you know, the Buddha's presentation of emptiness. And he said, we have to be very careful. Many, in situations of great virtue, there's great danger of non-virtue actually ripening and destroying it all. So, know this. Know this, that when we're training in virtue, we have to oppose non-virtue, and so our minds become negative. And so, to prevent that, the armor-like enthusiasm is like the protection. So what we're protecting ourselves is not against bullets coming from outside there. It's the internal bullets of our own selfishness, our own anger and so on. So armor-like enthusiasm is what we begin the action with. The second is the enthusiasm of application, which is maintaining joy whilst we're engaged in the virtuous practice. The third type of enthusiasm is the enthusiasm of not being discouraged. You know, not seeing ourselves as inferior, or, oh, there's this virtuous thing, I can't do it, I'm not good enough, my mind's too crazy. You know, it's this, we have the strong enthusiasm to not become discouraged, to override the objections in our mind. His Holiness, again, whenever His Holiness is teaching, he often says that you should, in your Dharma practice, you should be courageous, have courage, don't be discouraged. And, you know, because he knows that we do become discouraged, that we feel that we can't do it. It's just part of the self-cherishing mind. So the enthusiasm overcomes that. Also, there's the enthusiasm of not being satisfied. Now, dissatisfaction is normally something bad, but what we mean here is not being satisfied with the small virtue we've done, but wanting to do more. You know, never, don't become complacent and congratulate, well done, you know, congratulate ourselves for doing a small virtue. Think, what else can I do? How can I add icing to the cake? So these are all, you see, part of this mental factor, effort. Effort sounds, what effort? Now, if we just look at the word effort, it doesn't carry much, but when we hear the Lama's commentary, then effort is something really fantastic. The next virtuous mental factor is that of suppleness. Suppleness refers, actually, in this context, it refers to this state when we're in meditation, as we approach calm abiding, the body and mind become more and more supple or flexible. Blissful, so it's, sometimes it's called mental and physical ecstasy. So this is, in general, suppleness refers to this, this easy state of body and mind. When engaging in virtue, there's no physical or mental sort of stiffness. We're flexible, we're able to engage in the virtuous action. Conscientiousness, as it says, it prevents the mind from being controlled by afflictions and engaging in non-virtue. So conscientiousness is when we're conscientious, we're aware of what we're doing. We know our job. So there are four things. We need to purify past negative karmas, you know, to repair to purify our accumulation of negative karmic imprints. Secondly, we are conscientious in avoiding creating more negative karmas. You know, we're conscientious in not creating negative karmas in the future. So in our lifestyle, you know, we don't engage in non-virtue in the future. Then there's the conscientiousness of avoiding non-virtue in the present, right at the present moment. That we're watching our mind, we're conscientious, not allowing non-virtue to arise in our mind here and now. And the next level of conscientiousness is remaining conscientious throughout the action. Now, every action has a beginning, a middle, and an end. At the beginning, we always try to have virtuous motivation, but there's the middle and end also. And so conscientiousness maintains the virtuous motivation right through the action to the end. So that's conscientiousness. It prevents the mind from being controlled by the afflictions. That conscientiousness. We can be lazy, you know, we can let our mind indulge in anger or jealousy or attachment and so on. We think, oh, this small non-virtue doesn't matter, it's only a little one, but conscientiousness prevents that. Equanimity when we're talking about, you know, shamatha meditation, one of the problems in achieving single point of concentration is that we're too tight. We try to concentrate too much. And another problem is that we don't concentrate enough. We're too loose. So we need equanimity in meditation refers to that middle point of not squeezing too hard and not being too loose. So when we're meditating on a virtuous object. So that's sort of specifically what the mental factor of equanimity refers to. But in general, equanimity is the virtuous mental factor that holds the mind within the three roots of virtue. And what are the three roots of virtue? Non-attachment, non-hatred, and non-confusion. They're the three roots of virtue. So equanimity is this virtual mental factor which keeps us within those. Non-harmfulness, the 11th, is a type of compassion. You know, the mind is non-harmful towards others. And it's a strong compassion. It's a compassion that's able to bear pain without any wish to inflict harm on others. You know, somebody's hurting us. Somebody's striking us with a stick. We can bear their pain and still have compassion for them. That's this non-harmfulness. Or the mind does not want to retaliate. Even we're abused, or we're hit by sticks, or, you know, in the million and one ways, people can harm us. Non-harmfulness is this virtuous mind where there is no intention to return the harm. And it has compassion. The reason we don't return the harm is because of compassion. We see that they're suffering. You see, non-anger or non-hatred also is a mental factor where we don't return harm. But non-harmfulness is non-anger plus compassion, if you like. Okay? So each of those 11 is virtuous from its own side, which means whenever any one of those is manifest in our mind, the entire mind is virtuous. So that leads us to the next group, the six root afflictions. So the first is attachment or longing desire. So now, what is attachment? Longing desire or attachment is that state of mind which observes a contaminated object. Now, a contaminated object refers to something which has arisen from karma and afflictions, right? So that's what it's observing, and it sees that as something that I want, you know, because it gives me pleasure, right? So it's an agitated mind wishing to acquire this because it gives me pleasure. Now, the mind also within attachment exaggerates the beneficial qualities of the object. It superimposes this sort of beauty or desirability on the object, and it believes this exaggeration, this exaggerated superimposition, to be true. We think that there is something so special existing on the object, and that's what we're attached to. This exaggerated view of the object of pleasure. That's what we're clinging to. And so we believe that we can't be happy unless we experience this object of pleasure. So this is all attachment. So attachment is a agitated state of mind. By nature, it makes the mind